0: received his PhD for research in the thought of the 20th century martyr to the National Socialists, Saint Edith Stein, Teresa Benedicta, in her religious name. But also he studied the 13th century doctor of the church, Saint Thomas Aquinas. His new book on Saint Edith Stein examines her thoughts on how we see ourselves, how we relate to other people, and ultimately, how do we relate to God. It is also a way to help us deepen our understanding of St. Thomas Aquinas' Catholic moral theology and his theological ethics. Our guest is the head of philosophy at St. Patrick's Pontifical University in Ireland. He's also an adjunct professor of philosophy at Franciscan University of Steubenville and the author of the new book, The Personalism of Edith Stein, a synthesis of Thomism and phenomenology. Please welcome Dr. Robert McNamara. Dr. McNamara, good to have you here.
1: Thank you, Father Paguia. Great joy to be here.
0: Thank you for coming all the way from Ireland. We appreciate it very much.
1: Most welcome.
0: You know, a couple years ago, I made a documentary in the Polish city of Wrocław, which used to be the German city of Breslau before the Russians moved the border, because it was the home of St. Teresa Benedicta, also known as Edith Stein. And she's a fascinating character, but your book brings out another aspect besides the heroism that she endured by becoming a Catholic and then dying as a martyr. We also see this brilliant thought, this philosophy that she has, that has a number of elements useful for us. So I thank you for writing this, and hopefully you'll have more. You're working on another book on the same topic, are you not?
1: Yeah, so this book is mostly an academic work, and I'm working on a book on the same topic, but making it more palatable for more people and more popular audience.
0: Yes,
1: because the insights that Stein has are incredibly powerful if we can take them home to ourselves, and I'd like to make them as available as possible to as many people as possible.
0: Yes. Right. And this is an important thing. First, explain what her philosophy is. What is it that you're pulling together some very important themes? Well, how would you summarize her approach?
1: Yeah, my initial attraction to St. Edith Stein was through her integrity of life. And so she was a person who clearly exhibited an allegiance to truth right throughout the entire course of her life. Her early then studies were in history and German, and she had a defined interest in psychology. However, recognizing that psychology was yet just an undeveloped discipline at the turn of the 20th century, she turned to the philosophy of Edmund Husserl, who was the founder of the phenomenological method, a way of doing philosophy that attended closely to experience, and through experience then an ability to found all our knowledge, found our knowing, how we know and what we know.
0: When you say that phenomenology is meant to help us, you know, work with our experience, in contrast, some people start with one theory and they build theory upon theory, and Edmund Husserl didn't want to do that, nor did Edith Stein.
1: Yeah, there's much philosophy that's theorizing in the abstract and building on clouds, so to speak. But phenomenology is a very grounded philosophy. It attends to exactly what we're experiencing in an effort to unpack its contents. And then in this way, we can found our knowledge in something that's evidently given in our own experience. And therefore, it's available for all persons to verify for themselves. Mm-hmm. And this philosophy then, this mode of doing philosophy, it opened Stein up to religious questions. She had been raised as a Jewish person and then distanced herself from the faith during her teenage years. And gradually, through her exploration of phenomenology, she was open then again to religious questions and had a certain number of crystallizing experiences that opened her to Christianity and to Catholic Christianity and her conversion.
0: Yes, yeah, it's the story of her conversion is a fascinating path.
1: Yeah.
0: One of my favorite moments in learning about her is she followed a woman who had gone shopping, and she had two big shopping bags of groceries and such, and she walked into a Catholic church, and Stein just followed her.
1: Yeah.
0: And she was amazed that somebody would stop in the middle of the day with no service, no sermon. She just went in there to speak with God.
1: Yeah.
0: And that was a very interesting attraction for her, yeah, among others.
1: It was, in a way, the personal character of the exchange. This woman came before the Blessed Sacrament and just knelt for a brief period, and in private prayer obviously exhibited a kind of personal relationship with a personal God. And this really struck Stein. Mm-hmm. There were a couple of other experiences as well. During the First World War, a friend of hers, Adolf Reinach, died on the front, and his wife, Anna, exhibited the power of the cross when she visited her. Stein thought she would meet just a heartbroken wife, having lost her husband. And at the same time, she met a woman who was bearing the cross with great dignity. And this really impressed the young Stein.
0: Yeah.
1: Then
0: yeah.
1: A few years later, she read St. Teresa of Avila's story of a soul and her autobiography. Mm-hmm. And this really struck her. She read it in one course over the course of one night. And the next day said, "This is the truth." Shortly thereafter, she converted to Catholic Christianity.
0: Right.
1: Although the heart of her conversion was never really spoken about by her, she said it was secretum meum mihi, my secret alone. So mm-hmm. she never really communicated what the heart of her conversion experience was. It was between her and God alone.
0: Well, one of the reasons that her conversion is also important is that in addition to studying phenomenology, this looking at the experience and philosophizing from experience, she also then turned to reading St. Thomas Aquinas. And she did some fairly significant work in Thomas. Is that not correct?
1: Yeah, so after her conversion to Christianity, she distanced herself from philosophy for a period of time. She wanted to give herself over to the service of God. However, during that period of time, she realized that she had to get involved in the Catholic intellectual tradition. And of course, the figure that stood tallest in that tradition was St. Thomas Aquinas. And so, encouraged by a number of mentors, one of the priests, Father Eric Pajuara, she was encouraged to read and translate St. Thomas Aquinas. And this then immersed her in the Catholic intellectual tradition. And then for the remainder of her life, she spent it in an effort to confront contemporary philosophy and the philosophy of the medievals, Husserlian phenomenology and Thomistic scholasticism, and she attempted to bring these together in a kind of synthesis of thought.
0: Yeah. There's a third element that you bring in, because you talk about the importance of phenomenology, looking at experience and doing philosophy on the basis of actual things and experiences.
1: Yeah.
0: Thomas Aquinas, also as one of the greatest thinkers in the world, let alone the Catholic Church, brings him in, like you say, translating the works herself. And then there's personalism. She brings in personalism. What is that about?
1: Yeah, so I mentioned earlier that Stein's primary focus in life seemed to be truth, and she had this clear allegiance to truth. Now, when she attended to the truth, she was primarily interested in the truth of the person, whom she eventually came to understand as made in the image of God. Of course, this is a Jewish teaching that is shared by Christianity.
0: Mm-hmm.
1: And then with the person, the soul, and the character of the soul, and since persons are on a developmental path, also education. So these three areas were primary areas of focus. And even though she explored various philosophical topics, these themes appeared in all of her works. They were kind of an angle through which she approached other topics: the person, the character of the soul, and education as the development of the person and the development of the soul. Mm-hmm. And so these remained a kind of anchor to her phenomenological exploration and her later Thomistic scholastic exploration.
0: The question is, given these three approaches, phenomenology, the study of the person, and a personalist approach to philosophy, and Thomas Aquinas, what do we gain from it? This is obviously something, topics she was working

0: Trinity and the mystery of the Incarnation. And so we employed this term person, a philosophically incontrovertible term at the time, to craft the definitions of these mysteries. We came to understand the Trinity as one God, three persons, and the Incarnation as one person, two natures. And then the rest of human history in the Christian era is going to be devoted to understanding what it means to be a person. First, to understand the nature of God and the Incarnation, and then also ourselves made to the divine image. So it's arguably the principal area of study that we could have. And even St. Thomas then says, the person is that which is most perfect in all nature. And therefore, it's a kind of principal object of study. We study all of the objective world, and then we also study ourselves as part of that. And it's incredibly significant to know what we are, and then eventually to come to know who we are.
1: One question that, you know, again, a lot of folks may not think about, but they live. What is it that characterizes a person? What makes a being a person rather than a thing?
0: Yeah, so for the medievals, it would have been our rational freedom. So because we're the kind of being that possesses a nature endowed with reason, and with reason freedom, we have this capacity to have dominion over our own actions. And this dominion over our own actions is then the nexus through which everything human passes.
1: Yeah, and that's, you know, important in itself. I mean, that's an important insight.
0: Yeah.
1: That you have free will and you have an intellect. You can know things.
0: Yeah.
1: And some would even go so far as to say it's a good idea to know things before you decide.
0: Yeah, and in fact, the order is entirely in that direction.
1: Yes.
0: Because we have rational access to truth, we have this capacity for freedom. So our will is free because we have access to truth. And you can think of this in a very simple way. You can't make a decision over whether to go to A or B unless you know what A or B is.
1: Yes.
0: And therefore, your access to truth capacitates you to act freely. More truth, more freedom. Less truth, less freedom. It's truth that makes us free.
1: Yes.
0: And then you see that Christ, when he's speaking in the Gospels, is speaking in a very robust metaphysical way. He's not just saying, I'm the way, the truth, and the life, and I set you free by redemption. He's saying, in fact, your access to truth as a person is what capacitates you to act freely, and with freedom, then, the capacity to love.
1: This is one of the reasons that it is so important to become as well educated about life as is possible. And that doesn't mean necessarily doing this in a school setting.
0: Yeah.
1: There are lots of places that you learn outside of school, but knowing as much as possible of life makes it possible for us to be more free to make better choices.
0: Yeah, we have a kind of caricature of reason today where we think of it in terms of IQ scales and stuff like that. However, a more ancient understanding is more realistic, where we see that everyone is destined to become wise. And even the simple person, let's say with a low IQ metric, is destined to become wise. And to be wise is to know what is most important, and then to order life with respect to what is most important. And I don't know about you, but I know children who have more wisdom in that sense than many educated people that I know, because they often know what is most important in a room, the people that are around them, and how to order themselves with respect to it. And that's true wisdom.
1: Yeah, when we think of IQ, we're talking about a way to test certain skills.
0: Yeah.
1: Rather than actually have wisdom.
0: Exactly.
1: You know, that's there are many people that in some societies, if their IQ is low enough or looks like they won't develop a good IQ, there's a strong temptation to eliminate them. Hitler used to do that.
0: Yeah, and we do today with Down syndrome children.
1: Yes.
0: But I know Down syndrome children that are wise.
1: Yeah.
0: I know that when they walk into the room, there are people and you need to love.
1: Yep.
0: And that's true wisdom. So we're all born philosophers, but much of contemporary philosophy has called the discipline into disrepute. Stein, unfortunately, doesn't.
1: Yeah. In some ways, people who so focus on a scientific analysis, such as IQ tests.
0: Yeah.
1: Which is examining you.

0: as an object, looking at your brain's ability to do certain things, and you objectify it, but it has no connection with those more important aspects of accepting other people who love you and giving yourself over to loving them.
1: Yeah, so we think of, because of the success of the scientific method and the technology that has come in its train, we think of reason as a capacity to quantify and to calculate. But the ancients and medievals, they understood it differently. Reason was a capacity to become one with the known. And so we have this amazing capacity to become one with reality, mm-hmm. and of course eventually one with God and one with other persons. And you find even this in biblical phrases, like in the book of Genesis when it says, Adam knew his wife Eve, and they bore a child with the help of the Lord. Or the Blessed Virgin says, how is this possible? I do not know man. Now here the scriptures are being modest, but they're not just being modest. They're communicating to us that knowledge is our capacity to become one with the other. And so this capacity to be one with the other, we have to expand our understanding of reason. When we become one with what is known, then we have attained truth. And then we can act freely. Then we can love. Then everything human follows upon this. And this is possible for anyone. And we all have to expand this capacity.
0: Yeah, this is a very important point, because all too often philosophers are seen as irrelevancies. People don't think about the wisdom of, because that's what philosophy means, a love of wisdom.
1: Yeah.
0: And sometimes people miss that wisdom and don't ignore philosophy, sometimes at their own peril.
1: Yeah.
0: If you don't understand why things are and their purpose, you miss an awful lot about what life is for.
1: Yeah, it's authentically human. No one wants to be a fool, which is the opposite of being wise.
0: Yes.
1: And therefore, everyone wants to be wise. But we've misunderstood what wisdom is, and philosophy itself as a discipline often followed down cul-de-sacs and nonsense trails, and this then leads people astray, mm-hmm. and then people have an aversion to it. But philosophy in its essence is this love of wisdom, an ability to know what is real, and then order oneself with respect to it. And everyone genuinely wants that in their heart of hearts.
0: Yeah, yeah. St. Edith Stein, and this is one of the reasons you're studying her, she helps direct our search for this wisdom so that we understand our personal relationships as they really are, not as they should be, but dealing with the concrete reality of how we develop as persons.
1: Yeah.
0: Talk a little bit about her insights.
1: So as well as being interested in the person, the soul, and education, she had this polarity in her thought where she was really interested in the individual and at the same time the individual's incorporation into community. And so she saw these as two aspects of what it means to be human. We're genuinely individual in a characteristically unique way, and we find our proper place in community with others. And therefore, we have to attend to both poles if we're to understand what it means to be human. Mm-hmm. And so to explore her thought then is to really come to grips with what one's own identity is, and then to discover one's solidarity with others and be able to live in community with others. And we discover this eventually in the mystical body of Christ for Stein. We discover our individuality in the mystical body coming together with others in the communion of saints.
0: Yeah. It's something that there's a great mystery about the mystical body of Christ, that the more united we are with Jesus Christ, the more united we are with the whole church.
1: Yeah.
0: And the more we're united in Jesus Christ, the less danger there is of us being like a grain of sand that looks like all the other grains of sand. Union with Christ. Sand is not united except by gravity holding a pile together. But in the body of Christ, it's like our own bodies, that precisely because our body parts are connected to the whole, they can be who they are with greater distinctiveness. Our eyes are far more distinctive from our fingers because they're united with our body.
1: Hannah Arendt coined this great phrase after the Second World War called the banality of evil. And Joseph Ratzinger, Pope Benedict, often referenced this. And she recognized while overseeing the Nuremberg trials that evil always looked the same. Now, contrasted with this, then, sanctity always looks different. And if we look at the saints of Catholic Christianity, we see that they're incredibly variegated characters. Like St. Philip Neri is very different than St. Benedict, very different than Pope St. John Paul II, St. Therese of Lisieux, etc. These people have become truly themselves in their giving of themselves over to others. And this is something you find in the thought of Stein, as well as in the thought of Pope St. John Paul II. That is, that we're under the law of self-gift. That if we truly understand what it is to be a person, we'll understand ourselves as given over to others, and we'll truly become the individuals that God has made us to become when we discover ourselves given over to others in this way. And Pope St. John Paul II understood this as, philosophically speaking, the law of the gift, or the law of ecstasy, and it's an interpretation of those strange words of Christ when he says that we must lose ourselves to find ourselves. Now, Christ repeats this in all four Gospels to a total of 6 times, and there's very rarely something like of the faith that we find repeated to such a degree. So Christ is obviously trying to communicate to us something incredibly important. It's confusing. We must lose ourselves to find ourselves. Well, the way this is interpreted by Wojtyła and Stein is that we learn to discover what we are before God as individuals when we're given over to others. Spouses to one another, parents to their children, religious to the church, all of these ways of self-gift, then we become the individuals that God made us to become.
0: You know, it's always, well, not always, but over the years it became increasingly clear to me that people are very nervous, if not outright afraid, to go to confession because they feel that their sins are the worst thing they feel. People look down on them, the priest would look down on them and all this stuff. But I would confirm what you say. The sins really are fairly much the same. I wouldn't say that the sins, that you hear in confession have that much specificity. But when you meet people who are very holy, then you see this, how distinctive they are, how much more creative than the sinners.
1: Yeah.
0: You know, the sinners, same old, same old. After about a year or so, it's pretty much heard most of the sins. But the saints become very distinctive. People who, whether in history or people like Mother Teresa of Calcutta, our own Mother Angelica, these are very distinctive, interesting people.
1: Yeah, there's a kind of radical individuality that passes through their freedom, and it comes out in these very unique ways. And you can see that they're clearly following the moral law of God, and yet at the same time it has this incredibly distinctive look about it, depending on the circumstance of their life and their particular character that they're living out. It's quite remarkable.
0: It is. It really is.
1: God really wants to set us free for that. And we think of Catholicism or Christianity or the faith sometimes as a cookie cutter or Holy Mary and Holy Joe, when actually God is trying to liberate us to realize that characteristic for each of us individually. And then, as you said, we'll find our place in the mystical body, the eye, the hand. These are very variegated.
0: Mm-hmm. And the holiness is not just, again, some quantity like the IQ test. It's about, and this is what I think Edith Stein learned and gets at. Holiness is the result of our relationship, that interpersonal relationship with God. Not just something you do or accomplish, But engaging in that personal relationship characterizes holiness.
1: Yeah, Stein has a beautiful understanding of this. So we all learn in Genesis and the Gospel of John that when God creates, he speaks things into existence.
0: Yes.
1: And that all has been made through his word. Now, that what that means, if we bring it down to the concrete, is that when God created you and me and everyone else, he spoke a word. Now, for Stein, he didn't speak the same word. It's not like he said human 2, human 3, human 4. He spoke a distinctive word, and that word is your identity. That word is your proper name. So I'm Robert and you're Mitch. There are other Mitches, there are other Roberts. But when we enter into eternity, we discover that there's a proper name for each of us individually.
0: Yeah.
1: That God has spoken forth when he created us, and that's the name he's calling out to us when he's giving us our vocation. He's, so to speak, calling us to become the word he spoke when he created us. And if we each of us were to discover that word, then we would, in the words of St. Catherine of Siena, then we would set the world on fire. Because then we would have discovered our place as individuals before God. We discovered our place in the mystical body of Christ, or in humanity more broadly.
0: The book of Revelation,
1: yeah,
0: you know, speaks of this, that Christ will give each of his disciples a name that nobody else knows.
1: Yeah.
0: You know, that unique name. Sometimes I wonder whether people are attempting to make themselves unique by putting on a lot of different tattoos, which themselves come from prefabricated patterns that they give to lots of other people. But that's not where you're going to find any uniqueness.
1: No, there's a kind of correct intuition at the base of this.
0: Mm-hmm.
1: There's a sense that we are before God cooperating with our own creation. So when God creates, he doesn't just create things fully made. He creates things that have a path of unfolding. Now, our path of unfolding passes through our freedom, and that means that we get the dignity of cooperating with God in the unfolding of our own creation.
0: Yeah.
1: And so there is a sense in which we are self-creative. Where the world gets this wrong is it's an attempt to create what we are. But what we are is given by God in this word that he speaks forth. But who we become, this we have a task to craft before God, together with God. And then, as you said in the book of Revelation, it says, those who have conquered by the blood of the Lamb, they will receive a white stone upon which is written their name. And this is the name that we seek when we seek ourselves before the face of God. Stein has a wonderful image, a wonderful metaphor to help us capture this. The divine white light is refracted into the spectrum of light, and each of us bears a particular hue of that refracted spectrum of light. And therefore, we're all human, we're all personal, made to his image, but each of us bear that image in a unique way. And this is ultimately what we alight upon when we love one another, and is ultimately how we'll find ourselves before God, should we conquer by the blood of the Lamb.
0: Okay. I'm afraid we have to take a little break.
1: Great.
0: If you would like to find out more about the work of Dr. Robert McNamara, you can go to his websites, which are drrobertmcnamara.com, or you can also go to drrobertmcnamara.substack.com and find out more about his work. We'll come back in a couple of minutes with some of your questions and comments, so please stay with us.

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1: I aspire to be a humble servant of the Lord and His mission fields of America.
0: Illuminating historical context, stunning cinematography, and moving reenactments paint an inspiring portrait of the Franciscan friar who left his homeland to bring the gospel to a new land. 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

0: Welcome back. We're discussing a very important topic. It's the personalism of Edith Stein, a synthesis of Thomism and Phenomenology, written by our guest, Dr. Robert McNamara. You can get his book. It is item number 41265. 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As you mentioned, this is a bit more for an academic kind of consideration, but you're working on a much more popular version to help, you know, all of us to get through this.
1: Yeah, I first had to work out the question in Stein on an academic level, but I have a draft in place at the moment to popularize it. Shorter work and just the key insights communicated in a way that's much more understandable.
0: Yeah. Okay, yeah. Good. But that'll be good for folks to have. We have a caller. Hello, Thomas. What do you want to ask Dr. McNamara? Thomas, you there?
2: I am, Father.
0: Oh, there you are. There. So what's your question for Dr. McNamara?
2: Dr. McNamara, wasn't Edith Stein deeply influenced by the writings of St. Teresa of Avila, The Interior Castle, The Way of Perfection?
1: Yeah, so she writes and incorporates St. Teresa of Avila's Interior Castle into her understanding of the soul in her mature works. And so she has a basic understanding of the soul that's like St. Thomas and Aristotle, that the soul is the form of the body. And so the soul is the principle of life and the form of the body, but also coming at it from a contemporary perspective, that of contemporary psychology, and also from a Carmelite mystical perspective, she looks at the interiority of the soul, and then she understands it as an interior castle. And this castle, unlike St. Teresa of Avila, unfolds through the course of time. And so as we engage the meaning of the world, as we engage its value, and as we incorporate this meaning and value into ourselves, our soul begins to unfold, develop, and mature, and eventually becomes that castle that St. Teresa of Avila spoke about. Mm-hmm. So whereas it's kind of a static picture in St. Teresa of Avila, in Stein it's an unfolding and dynamic picture.
0: Mm-hmm. Yeah, and that's an important, you know, insight, like you said earlier, that our life is like the life of everything else on earth. You know, you don't get born as a full-grown stallion. You know, we have to go through the process of gestation. All of us have to go through the process of growing and being nourished, learning all of life, whether you're a flower or an animal or a human being. And the spiritual life has this ongoing development that's very important to pay attention to.
1: Yeah, and in this ongoing development, the body is like the symbol of what's happening in the soul. So just like our body needs to engage reality to become stronger, and we also need to receive material nourishment from the world to grow and develop, so too our soul needs to engage reality, and it needs to receive nourishment to develop. But unlike the body that's receiving material nourishment, the soul is receiving spiritual nourishment. And spiritual nourishment is meaning and value. And one can think of this as allied to the gospel when Christ says, I live not by bread alone, but by every word that comes from the mouth of the Father. Mm-hmm. And so we too live not by bread alone, by material nourishment, but by the meaning and value of the created world, and by the meaning and value of redemption. And so your soul will remain stunted and undeveloped if you're not engaging with meaning and value in creation or in redemption. And therefore, it's really important that we take this in our own hands and that we begin this growth and development and maturation. Because unlike the body, which does it by itself, by nature, the soul is given into our own hands. We have to do so freely. We have to engage the world, we have to become wise, and we have to then live this wisdom out. And this is the development of the soul.
0: Yeah. We have a question from our students. Father, where are you from?
3: I'm from Portland, Oregon.
0: Good to have you here. Welcome.
3: Thank you.
0: And your question?
3: My question is, I've been in a couple debates recently where somebody claimed that robots and AI, if they get good enough, the technology gets good enough, that they would have the same level of value and dignity as a human person. And I was wondering how you think St. Edith Stein would respond to those claims.
1: So either St. Edith Stein or St. Thomas Aquinas would argue that in principle such would not be possible. So reason or consciousness cannot be derivative of material organization. So no matter how technologically progressed we become, we will never have technology that gives rise to a spiritual reality. And consciousness and rationality is a spiritual reality. And therefore we can in principle say that this is not going to be possible.
0: Yeah, I think that's a very important principle. Of course, they may not be celebrating this the same way in the British Isles as we plan to do in a couple weeks in America, but a very basic principle of the United States Declaration of Independence and the Constitution is that other creatures cannot give you the dignity of a person.
1: Yeah.
0: The state cannot give you that inherent dignity. And no other person gives it to you, because if they did, you would then be implying they could have permission to take it away. Which is what happened to Edith Stein. The Third Reich took away her personhood and personal dignity under their law, and then her life. You know, they can't give it, they can't create it. It is a gift from God. And that was one of the realities she was certainly trying to protect, even though she became a victim of the state taking away human dignity.
1: Yeah, and even if the state attempts to take away human dignity like this, it's not actually possible. Once one is a person created in the image of God, one is a being of dignity. And so one's personhood and one's dignity go together. Dignity is inalienable from the person. It can't be taken away, it can't be given away. Mm-hmm. And therefore, once we possess it by the hand of God, that's something that we'll have forever. Now, when the state attempts to take it away, we can either divest ourselves of responsibility, or we can stand like Stein did and face that with the truth of the matter.
0: Yeah.
1: Therefore, she's a really powerful witness to dignity.
0: It really is. Yeah. And though she lost her life because of the policies of the Reich, she is remembered, while those who killed her are completely forgettable.
1: Yeah.
0: That's one of the ironies of evil. They think they've got control, but the saint who suffers at their hand is rememberable.
1: Yeah.
0: And they are not.
1: Yeah, her final works, both Finite and Eternal Being, her final philosophical work, and her Science of the Cross, she left them behind in the monastery. She was taken by the Gestapo for being gassed. And these stand now tall. They weren't published for years after her death, but now they resonate through time. They echo through time, and they cannot be taken away.
0: Yeah. We have another question from our studio audience. What's your question this evening?
4: So my question is I wonder if St. Edith Stein or St. Teresa Benedicta ever discussed abortion or infanticide in her works, because from listening to your discussion, that really seems like abortion is an attack on the person in all manners, be it the individual, society, the soul, or even just basic biology.
1: To my knowledge, she did not discuss it directly. However, in her writings on woman, she gives great dignity to the spousal relationship and to the corresponding parental relationship, in this case, motherhood. And therefore, she would have thought such things inconscionable. And now, your question is right on point, because this attacks directly the dignity of the child, of course, but also that of the mother and the father, because even though we can't destroy the dignity of the child, we can lose our own moral dignity by procuring abortion or by not taking responsibility for the child. However, it seems to me that this question of abortion is really not a question of the desire of society to murder its children, but rather it seems more a desire of society to abdicate responsibility for parenthood. And so we really have to recognize the great dignity of parenthood, this ability to create life, because in the end, that's the really important question, is it creative? And therefore, we have to recognize the great dignity it is to create life. And if we don't take responsibility for that, then we might slide into things like abortion or infanticide.
0: Or, at my age, we worry also about taking away the life of the sick and the elderly. We become more costly.
1: Yeah.
0: And frankly, when people look at a child, in fact, one of the politicians even said when we passed the health care bill back in 2009, we have to include abortion and birth control. Think of all the money we'll save. That was on the news that this politician was saying that. Yeah. And that's a reduction of the personhood to a government expense.
1: And the affirmation of personal dignity stands askance of that, because yes, dignity is a recognition that it's a value without measure. There's no standard by which we can measure it, and therefore no monetary value by which we can measure it.
0: And the same thing would be applied to the elderly. Well, you're going to cost our healthcare system a lot more money than we think you're worth. It reduces personhood to the money that the state thinks it can and or should not give. And that goes back to the earlier point. Why we talk about AI. Humans can't give personal dignity to anything, and we can't take it away from real persons. It's not ours to give or to take.
1: No. It stands there to be recognized and affirmed. And if we were to apply Stein's philosophy to the question of the elderly or those patients who are deemed without worth anymore, she would say that this is a failure in our solidarity, that we don't stand with these vulnerable and care for them, because they're the personal other that requires our care. They're our brother and sister.
0: Yeah. You know, I lived in Germany for a while, and one of the most impressive people I met was, at the time, this is in 79, she was already rather elderly. Never had married. She was a special ed teacher. And she saw the Third Reich operators come to her school, put her children in a truck, and gassed them in the truck, just using the exhaust to kill them. And she spent the rest of the war in hiding from her own government. She was German herself, but she had to hide from her government because she witnessed this. And this was the beginning of not only dehumanizing those who were mentally challenged, but the dehumanization spreads if you don't uphold human dignity.
1: And we don't have such horrendous and traumatic events today. However, the reality of abortion is tantamount to these kinds of things.
0: Exactly.
1: So I mentioned to you earlier, Father Mitch, our last child, number 5, when we first scanned him in a hospital, he was given 0.25% chance of survival. And right throughout the pregnancy, we were told that he would have severe fetal abnormalities. And we were recommended, we had 4 healthy children, why cost them our parenthood? Why not just abort this child? Thank God we didn't. Mm. He happens to be fully healthy, but I can't imagine how many parents would go into a doctor's surgery and be given this expert advice and without reflecting, maybe do something awful to their own children.
0: Yes.
1: It's a tragedy happening before our eyes in ordinary hospitals right throughout the world.
0: And at the other end of life, people who have terminal illnesses or don't.
1: Yeah.
0: There was a case in Canada where the doctor was treating a woman with backaches, and said, well, we can just, you know, give you assisted suicide. Yeah. And you won't feel anything and you won't have this pain.
1: And if you didn't want to at that moment, maybe you would after it was suggested to you because people don't care for you enough.
0: Right, right. This is something that we very much need to pay attention to, this teaching of Edith Stein on personal dignity. That's where the personalism comes through.
1: Yeah.
0: And pay attention to the real phenomena, the actual realities of the person and the dignity. That's what the phenomenology lets it unfold.
1: And one way that Stein is really good on that in terms of the experience of it is if we attend to the face of one another, we'll be arrested by the dignity that stands before us. Mm-hmm. So often we tend to treat others as objects or mere things when we're not really attentive to their facial expression and their experience.
0: Mm-hmm.
1: But the face really powerfully gives us, well, there's another just like me standing before me, and it arrests us and causes us to act properly.
0: Mm-hmm.
1: But if we don't do so, then we can do awful things to one another.
0: Yes. Yeah. That's frankly one part of the process of getting soldiers trained in wartime is to get them to dehumanize their enemies.
1: Yeah.
0: So that you do become more easily capable of killing them. But you can do that in lesser ways outside of war.
1: Yeah.
0: You can.
1: If you're stuck in traffic and the person in front of you isn't moving quick enough, maybe you get irate about it, but then you catch their face as you pass them by and you realize you're not just behind a vehicle here, you're behind a person, and maybe they're elderly and maybe they're proceeding as well as they can.
0: Yes. No, it'd be nice to those elderly people.
1: That's included.
0: You know, one of the things about Edith Stein that I remember is how her conversion caused her consternation because she didn't want to hurt her mother and her family.
1: Yeah.
0: Her family, before her father died, her family had been pretty observant in their Judaism. They were members of the synagogue and they, you know, went to synagogue regularly and were believers. She didn't want to upset that, but she couldn't go against the truth she had discovered. But one of the things that brings up, her family went to synagogue to pray. Are there any insights into her prayer life that you would reflect on?
1: Yeah, so she often has prayer that's inspired by the Psalms, and you can see that this traces its roots right back into her Jewish history. Her mother was an observant Jew right throughout her life.
0: Yes.
1: And it greatly pained her when Stein converted, and pained her even further when she entered the Carmel as a religious sister. And as well as abandoning the faith of her ancestors, her mother saw this as abandoning the Jewish people at the time they needed her most, when they were being persecuted by the Nazi socialist regime. Of course, Stein herself understood it as the fulfillment of the covenants of the Jewish people, and therefore she was tracking the path of her own Jewish ancestry into its fulfillment in Christ. And she understood her life as sacrifice in the Carmelite order, as an offering for her family, for her mother, for all of those that she couldn't affect directly by her natural activities.
0: I would urge people, if they do go to Poland, it's really worthwhile going to the city of Wrocław. It's a beautiful city. And the house where she lived is still there. It's a museum of her and her other places where she used to go to pray. It's showing a picture of her home. You would love Wrocław to begin with, but also entering into more about Edith Stein would be good. We have another caller. Hello, Tom? Tom from Flint, Michigan, are you there?
5: Absolutely, Father. Father and Mr. McNamara, it's great getting on with you. I was a cradle Catholic who eventually reverted to Catholicism, and I had a period of agnosticism, as did Edith Stein, during my journey from the church, out of the church, and back into the church. And this, no pun intended, but this is a phenomenal topic. I particularly love both Saints Edith Stein and Saint Thomas Aquinas because they are both instrumental in my returning to the church. And, of course, all of us have our own means of coming to faith. Sometimes it's supernatural experiences. And sometimes, like in the case of me, it has to be more of a thought-out process, like an intellectual journey. And those two saints, it's like the amazing combo of them just did me a world of good. Because in regard to Thomas Aquinas, I said to myself at one point, clearly, you know, humanity is so amazing in and of itself that, you know, obviously you didn't come out of nothing, so to speak. And yet God has to be even more amazing. And therefore, how could God just come to be without being created? And of course, Thomas Aquinas's five, you know, proofs of the existence of God includes the fact that, you know, in a way, God has to be super simple. He can't be made up of parts. He can't be complex. Even though we can't fully understand his essence, we can come to a proof that he exists, as incredible as he is. And then Edith Stein, with her, you know, again, she was agnostic for a while because she was bound and determined she was going to find the truth, whatever it was. And, you know, the same with me. I wouldn't have settled for wishful thinking. And, you know, that
0: whole... So, yeah, we're running a little bit low on time, so...
1: Okay.
0: But do you have any responses
1: yeah,
0: to...
1: Yeah, so often the crisis today of people's faith is not so much a crisis of belief itself, but I think a crisis of natural reason. So people aren't exploring, aren't thinking as much as they could and should. That earlier question we approached about wisdom. And I think Edith Stein and Thomas Aquinas, these two great saints, exhibit a way of thinking that leads us to understand natural world creation in a way that then opens the possibility of further acts of faith and the virtue of faith.
0: That's a very important part, you know, to slow down and think through things rather than just, well, you know, it's too big for me, I don't get it, so I'll just go to the game. You know, no. These are very important questions.
1: God has given us this great power to think, and when we apply it, it applies itself powerfully. And everyone has that capacity,
0: and
1: everyone.
0: Helps us to become, like you said, more free.
1: Yeah.
0: I want to just mention again, the book that our guest wrote is called The Personalism of Edith Stein, A Synthesis of Thomism and Phenomenology. It's by our guest, Dr. Robert McNamara. 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And it is item number 41265. 41265 at catalog. 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You do a lot of work. It's important to help all of us think these things through and develop. So I appreciate the years that this represents. This is not something that you do rolling out of bed in the morning.
1: No.
0: And especially reading Edith Stein. So thank you very much for doing that. And thank you also for coming all the way from Ireland to be here with us.
1: Happy to do so.
0: And we thank you for being with us tonight. And may Almighty God bless you. And I want to bless you with this relic of St. John the Baptist on his feast of his birth. May Almighty God bless you, and by the intercession of St. John the Baptist, guide you to always do his will. Lord bless you, the Father, Son, and Holy Spirit. Amen. And we are able to have this guest and this program and all of our programs only because you keep us in between your gas bill, electric bill, and cable bill. That is all that exists to help us pay our bills too. Thank you for your support, and God bless you all.

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1: News nightly, domino effect. An Israeli strike in Lebanon strains the ceasefire, prompting Tehran to threaten shipping in the Strait of Hormuz. All this while the Secretary of State is in the Gulf in an effort to manage the crisis. Capitol confrontation. President Trump confronts frustrated GOP senators to demand unity on international and domestic priorities. Right Turn. We analyze how the Trump-backed populist movements are rapidly gaining traction across Latin America and transforming the region's traditional governance and political landscapes. Plus, a page turner. For 100 years, the Vatican's publishing house has brought us papal documents, encyclicals, and theological works. How they are celebrating this major milestone. These stories and more tonight.
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1: Thank you for being with us on the solemnity of the Nativity of St. John the Baptist. Our top story tonight. Leaders from the U.S. and Iran publicly disagree about their interim deal actually means. That includes nuclear inspections in Iran. President Donald Trump says Iran has informed the U.S. that there are no tolls, no insurance costs, and no other charges of any kind being sought or received by Iran on ships traveling the Strait of Hormuz. The president adds, if this is false information, negotiation would end immediately. White House correspondent Owen Jensen reports. Owen.
3: Veronica, President Donald Trump and his top diplomat, U.S. Secretary of State Marco Rubio, both discussing Iran today. The president down the street on Capitol Hill, Marco Rubio overseas. This as the U.S. and Iran try to finalize a deal.
4: Visiting Capitol Hill today, President Donald Trump updates reporters.
5: The war is going very well. As you know, we're winning by a lot. Iran is making very big concessions. We'll see what happens, but it's been very, very, very powerful. It's going very, very well.
4: But the dispute over nuclear inspections in Iran continues.
6: There's work to do.
4: The head of the United Nations Nuclear Agency signaled that Iranian nuclear enrichment sites would be visited by inspectors. But Iran is pushing back on that, insisting that any such visit would only come after a final deal. Secretary of State Marco Rubio, on a three-nation tour of Gulf allies, tells reporters inspectors should be allowed into Iran
7: as soon as possible. And the president said that yesterday. They'll be there when they need to get there, but that needs to happen. That's a commitment they made, and it's one they need to keep.
4: The U.S. and Iran repeatedly disagreeing in public about what the interim deal actually means, including Israel's war with Iranian-backed Hezbollah in Lebanon, and how Tehran will spend billions of dollars once its assets are unfrozen. Secretary Rubio says the U.S. is open to a good and real deal with Iran and wants it to work out.
7: What matters is what they do or they don't do. They either do the things they claim and agreed to do, or they don't. And if they do it, then great, we'll keep moving forward. And if they don't, the president's been clear about what's going to happen and what could happen.
4: Meanwhile, President Trump warning big oil to drop their prices, accusing oil companies of price gouging. The president also reacting to the Senate's approval of a war powers resolution. He writes, and the U.S. Senate decides to have a poorly timed and meaningless War Powers Act vote, telling the number one sponsor of terror in the world that the United States doesn't like what I'm doing to them, and I must stop, and by so doing has provided aid and comfort the enemy.
5: Would have thought that was
4: and back at the Capitol, he tells reporters,
5: and Iran is being very nice. They're agreeing to everything that I want, and they have to. Otherwise, we just go back and do what we have to do. Thank you very much.
3: In addition, President Donald Trump welcomed the NATO Secretary General to the White House today, Mark Rutte, who praised the U.S. for degrading Iran's nuclear capability, calling that extremely important. President Trump, of course, has been critical of NATO over its response to the Iran war. Veronica?
1: And the president speaks later tonight?
3: That's right, Veronica. He'll be over at the National Mall just down the street. Of course, America is celebrating its 250th birthday. The president speaks at 8:30. There's a military flyover and military bands. This all has to do with tomorrow's opening of the Great American State Fair. Veronica, back to you.
1: An exciting time. Thank you, Owen. Joining us now for more on the latest Iranian-U.S. peace deal is retired Rear Admiral Mark Montgomery, a senior director at the Foundation for Defense of Democracies and a former executive director of the Cyberspace Solarium Commission. Thanks so much for coming back on.
6: Thank you for having me, Brona.
1: Vice President J.D. Vance says his talks with Iranian officials in Switzerland laid the foundation for a final deal. What are the biggest issues that still need to be resolved?
6: Well, look, I think Secretary Rubio was kind of referring to it there. The big issues that are remaining are what to do about Iran's highly enriched uranium, and then how do you continually assess and validate and verify that Iran is adhering to the agreements it's making? Because the United States is conceding quite a lot that they don't have to in terms of economic and sanctions relief in the long term, not now, but in the long term. So the big issue is going to be, do we get meaningful, verifiable assessment opportunities of their nuclear program, you know, going forward, you know, 6, 10, 12 months from now? If not, this is a regime that Ronald Reagan would say, you have to verify, right? You can't trust them until you verify them. And I'm afraid that's going to take a level of intrusion that Iran is going to push back on, and therefore, in the long term, the second part is the nuclear deal portion is at significant risk.
1: Additionally, Iran says it wants sanctions relief. The U.S. is demanding strict nuclear inspections. Where do things go from here?
6: I think sanctions relief is some period off. I don't think that's got to be the card the United States holds to the very end. Now, whether we allow some of this $24 billion in frozen assets to be returned is something the president can use as barter during dealing, and that's okay. It's sweeteners, hopefully not the whole thing, but some of it. But the sanctions relief is long-term economic prosperity for the regime. Many of these sanctions are tied to horrific terrorist behavior by the regime, support for very bad actors, threats to the to Israel and the United States. They were earned sanctions, and they should not be frittered away easily.
1: NATO Secretary General Mark Rutte is in Washington this week, meeting with President Trump today and Congress tomorrow. What is he hoping to gain from these meetings?
6: First, I think Rutte wants to express NATO support for the United States. And, you know, Rutte has been a great leader who's really engaged the president properly. He's probably the European leader that is most, comfortable with the president. You can see that, in their demeanor as they talk together. But he's also communicating, look, many of these countries are doing exactly what they promised at your insistence, to the president, to President Trump, that you wanted more spending. You know, we see Italy coming up to 2.8%. We see Germany coming up close to 3%. We see the Poles and the Balts over 5%. Not everyone's there. Spain and France particularly need to be held accountable. But Rutte is there making the argument that Europe is listening to you. You've delivered a painful message, and they're beginning to spend more on defense.
1: Now, some senior U.S. military leaders have departed the Pentagon in recent months. Is this just normal turnover or something else?
6: It's not normal turnover. I think Secretary Hegseth has let go a significantly higher number of of generals and admirals who are not at the normal time period. In other words, he relieved the chief of naval operations, probably 25% of the way through her tour. Same with the cyber command commander. Same with the head of the army stud, a year and a half left in his tour. This is inappropriate. I mean, the press is legal. There's certainly nothing wrong with it legally, but ethically, the military is a non-political element, institution of society. And really, these are political decisions being imposed on a military. It's a very risky behavior. When you combine it with his insertion into the board process, where he's stripping one-star selectees off of the Army, Navy, and Air Force promotion boards, at a high percentage of female and minority officers, I think this is very dangerous territory that Secretary Hegseth is treading into, and he should knock it off.
1: We have to leave it there. Rear Admiral Mark Montgomery, thank you.
6: Thank you very much for having me, Veronica.
1: President Trump has abruptly canceled plans to sign a bipartisan bill aimed at making housing more affordable. In a post on Truth Social, the president declared the signing is off until Congress passes the Save America Act, a bill mandating stricter federal voter ID rules. President Trump labeled the voting measure a national emergency, a move that significantly ratchets up tensions with the Senate Republicans who backed the housing bill. The battle for control of Congress is on. Republicans hope to maintain and expand their narrow majorities in the fall for the second half of President Donald Trump's term. Democrats say they want to win over voters frustrated with the president on the economy and other issues. Let's check in with Capitol Hill correspondent Eric Rosales with the results of several key state primaries. Eric.
8: Well, good evening, Veronica. Several states had primaries last night, but let's concentrate on New York, where the Democrat progressive wing saw several victories, some calling it the Mondami tsunami effect. Most notable, former New York City official Brad Lander, a Socialist of America member, defeated incumbent Dan Goldman in the state's 10th congressional district.
9: Donald Trump and the MAGA movement are going to continue to push and push and push and threaten our institutions, our norms, our values, our Constitution that define this country. That is the fight that should unite us.
8: Another New York mayor-backed candidate, Claire Valdez, a first-term state lawmaker, easily won the Democratic nomination for

0: The politics of the past ends today. What we have built over the last 8 months and what we have delivered here today is a clear mandate that the era of taking a check and cashing a check and calling it representation is over.
1: The winds have Republicans planning to dig deeper into their war chest come November and say democracy is at stake.
2: And every American needs to take this seriously. You need to wake up. This upcoming midterm election is not the midterm elections of years ago. It's going to decide the direction of the country. Are we going to maintain our status as a constitutional republic on our 250th anniversary? Are we going to make a new choice and go down some road towards a communist utopia?
3: Democrats are confident that they can flip control of the U.S. House. On a side note, the influence of artificial intelligence is already evident. Two political action committees affiliated with major AI companies are pumping some $20 million into several House races. At the Capitol, Eric Rosales, EWTN News Nightly.
4: A federal judge has permanently blocked the Trump administration from enforcing key parts of its first executive order on elections. U.S. District Judge Denise Casper ruled today that the administration cannot mandate documentary proof of citizenship for voter registration, nor can it block mail-in ballots received after Election Day. Siding with arguments from Democratic attorneys generals, the judge agreed that the Constitution gives election regulating powers strictly to Congress and the states, not the president. A political shift is underway across Latin America. From Argentina to Colombia, voters are increasingly turning to the right. Joining us now to help us understand what is driving these changes is our correspondent for ASI Prensa and EWTN News, Andres Enriquez. Thanks so much for joining us.
5: Thank you so much for having me.
4: From your vantage point on the ground in Venezuela, what political changes have you recently seen across the region?
5: Well, many Latin American countries have shifted from socialist governments to center-right and right-wing governments in recent years. In 1999, when socialist leader Hugo Chavez came to power in Venezuela, a wave of left-wing popularity spread across the country. And with the financial support of Caracas and the logistical support of Cuba, what became known as 21st century socialism expanded throughout Latin America. And today, more than 20 years after this, I think it's safe to say that these regimes have failed, especially in economic and political and social matters. And in many countries, but particularly in Venezuela, they have led to deep crisis. And after many years of corruption, persecution, oppression, and broken promises, Latin Americans have chosen a very different path.
4: We've seen people moving away from socialism, and at the same time, some Latin American leaders speaking out about cracking down on illegal armed groups, drug trafficking, and crime, all similar topics that Donald Trump ran on during his presidential campaign. What influence does President Trump and his movement have in the region?
5: Well, I think a great deal. President Trump and the MAGA movement have had a significant impact on the region's political landscape. Many Latin Americans have became disappointed with the political establishment and the traditional parties that have simply failed to provide real solutions. And this frustration created opportunities for political outsiders, such as President Javier Milei in Argentina, and more recently, President-elect Abelardo de la Friela in Colombia. And I think that those two are probably the clearest examples of President Trump's influence on Latin American politics.
4: What's most important to voters? Is it the economy, or is it faith, family, and traditional values?
5: Well, the economy certainly plays a major role, but deeper cultural issues matter as well. Us Latin Americans are, for the most part, a very Catholic people, and the Catholic faith has played a significant role in shaping our culture. And as a result, issues such as faith, family, and traditional values are very important for many voters, and they often influence how they cast their ballots.
4: Andres Enriquez, thank you so much.
5: Thank you for having me, sir.
4: Europe is currently sweltering under an intense continent-wide heat dome causing record-breaking temperatures. Temperatures are skyrocketing toward a staggering 104 degrees Fahrenheit, shattering

0: Executive records in France and triggering extreme red alerts across the UK, where temperatures are hovering near 96 degrees. Deaths are already mounting. Officials have confirmed at least 40 drowning fatalities in France alone as desperate residents scramble for relief. With limited air conditioning across the region, authorities are warning of severe health risks from the heat. We have a lot more still to come on EWTN News Nightly. Decision Day today is the anniversary of the overturning of Roe v. Wade. We speak to an advocate about the pro-life movement 4 years later. And Pope Leo tells us how we can receive the living and effective Word of God.
1: Hello, family. I'm Montse Alvarado with some great news. 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

0: 4 years ago today, the U.S. Supreme Court handed down the Dobbs versus Jackson decision, which overturned Roe versus Wade. The decision delegated abortion policy to the states, saying the Constitution does not grant a right to abortion. The pro-life fight continues to protect the right to life through all 9 months across the United States. Joining us now is Kristen Hawkins, CEO of the Pro-Life Generation, President of Students for Life of America and Students for Life Action. Kristen, thanks so much for coming back on.
1: Thanks for having me.
0: Today's the fourth anniversary of the Dobbs decision. How did that case overturn Roe versus Wade?
1: Well, it was very simple. I was there at the steps of the Supreme Court with our student leaders, and as the opinion was put into my hand, I started reading it, and it said the Constitution does not confer the right to abortion. Roe and Casey are overruled. And so this decision that came down 4 years ago today gave states and gave legislators across the country, even legislators in Washington, D.C., the ability to regulate or end abortion. In fact, the decision says that the decision of abortion is now returned back to the people and its representatives, which is why the pro-life movement, why Students for Life has been building this talent pipeline across the country, because now abortion is in 50 state capitals, as well as Washington, D.C. We have 51 playing fields in our country where we're attempting every single day to pass laws to either outright end abortion or to severely restrict abortion, or in some states where we know we don't have the majorities, to pass laws to help women see that there's another option, another way to choose nonviolence when faced with an unplanned pregnancy situation.
0: When looking back over the past 4 years, how has the pro-life landscape changed across the country?
1: It's changed a great deal. We saw an immediate backlash, I guess you could say, after Roe was reversed, where we had a lot of Americans who were pulling in the middle on abortion, who said, I don't like abortion, I wouldn't have abortion, but I'm kind of in the middle on the issue. And we knew at the time that really meant that they were pro-abortion, because you really can't be in the middle on a human rights view, right? Either abortion's killing a baby or it's not. And so you immediately saw a number of Americans who moved left on abortion. But that's actually changed. New polling had just came out last week from Gallup showing abortion favorability is dropping. The plurality of Americans, 49%, now believe abortion should be illegal or severely restricted. The number of pro-life Americans who identify as pro-life in polling is up at one of its highest levels to 42%, which identification is always harder to see. In young people, it's up 11 percentage points. And so we've seen this great revival on college campuses and high schools where Gen Z has shifted very hard right on abortion.
0: As you laid out, still a lot of work to be done. Kristen Hawkins, always great to have you on. Thanks so much.
1: Thank you.
0: Up next on EWTN News Nightly, Gone But Not Forgotten, the previously unpublished works of Pope Benedict XVI are now available in English. Plus, Pope Leo meets with authors from around the world, the encouraging words he had that will inspire the writer in all of us.
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0: his general audience today, Pope Leo encouraged us all to receive the living and effective Word of God.
1: Corpo di cui il capo è il Cristo risorto.
0: The Holy Father returned to Sacrosanctum Concilium, the Constitution on the Sacred Liturgy. It's part of his ongoing catechesis on the Second Vatican Council. Today he focused on Scripture, noting how the Council called for a richer selection to be used at the Mass. That call produced the lectionary we use today. A series of unpublished homilies by Pope Benedict XVI is now available in English. The writings are collected in a book called The Lord Holds Us by the Hand. They were originally delivered by Pope Benedict between 2005 and 2017 during the liturgical seasons of Advent, Lent, and Easter. The book was released by the Vatican Publishing House, which today celebrates a major milestone, 100 years of being in operation. It prints a variety of papal documents, encyclicals, and theological works. In celebration of the anniversary, Pope Leo spoke with writers from around the world. EWTN News' Zofia Chubek reports.
2: Writing, as you know, is an act of truth, of revelation.
3: Powerful words from the Holy Father, who held an audience today with writers from across the world. He called writing an act of humanity and celebrated literature for its ability to encompass the full spectrum of human experience. We spoke with several writers present at the audience who were encouraged and inspired by Pope Leo's words.
4: I felt that like his eyes were open and to what he was seeing when I was in front of him, and his ears were open to what I was saying. And it was very humbling. I felt very honored.
5: He's one of the few leaders in the world who is capable of having the moral authority to say things that we must listen to. But the beauty of what he does is that it's done with humility, it's done with grace, and it's done with kindness.
3: They also agree that writing has a power to foster connection and communication among people. In fact, Irish author Colin McCann believes in that power so strongly that he started a global charity that brings young people together to share stories.
5: Well, there has been an epidemic of loneliness and isolation, particularly amongst young people. They feel sort of, they live within the expanse of their iPhone or their phone's reach. And when they get together with one another and they look one another in the eye, something extraordinary happens, because the world is held together with stories. The scientists will tell you that the world is held together with atoms and molecules, and it's true, I'm sure, but really, truly, spiritually, the world is held together with stories.
3: And though we live in a highly digitalized society, the Holy Father emphasized the role writing plays in helping people identify with the characters they are reading about, relating to their points of view, feelings, and emotions.
6: One of the points that the Pope made is that it's through books and literature that we come to know the lives of others with an intimacy that isn't otherwise possible.
7: I think that is an enormous joy for the reader, if they can enter somebody else's head and if they can have some secret thought that this person has also had, and then it breaks down a tremendous sense of isolation.
3: 100 years on, the Vatican Publishing House, through its publications, works to spread encounter between people around the world.
4: It's very hard to ignore somebody who's in front of you, and art, at its best, brings the other in front of you. It's creating those encounters.
3: In Rome, Zofia Chubak for EWTN News Nightly.
0: 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I'm Veronica Dudo. 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
11: In the glorious mysteries, we have not only Christ's victory in this world, but the coming of the Holy Spirit and the promise of eternal life.

0: In the name of the Father, and of the Son, and of the Holy Spirit. Amen. I believe in God, the Father Almighty, creator of heaven and earth, and in Jesus Christ, his only Son, our Lord, who was conceived by the Holy Spirit, born of the Virgin Mary, suffered under Pontius Pilate, was crucified, died, and was buried. He descended into hell. The third day he rose again from the dead, and he ascended into heaven, and is seated at the right hand of God, the Father Almighty, from whence he shall come to judge the living and the dead.
1: I believe in the Holy Spirit, the Holy Catholic Church, the communion of saints, the forgiveness of sins, the resurrection of the body, and life everlasting. Amen.
0: Our Father, who art in heaven, hallowed be thy name. Thy kingdom come, thy will be done, on earth as it is in heaven.
1: Give us this day our daily bread, and forgive us our trespasses, as we forgive those who trespass against us. And lead us not into temptation, but deliver us from evil. Amen.
0: Let us offer the next three Aves, that we will have an increase of faith, hope, and love. Hail Mary, full of grace, the Lord is with thee. Blessed art thou amongst women, and blessed is the fruit of thy womb, Jesus.
1: Holy Mary, Mother of God, pray for us sinners, now and at the hour of our death. Amen.
0: Hail Mary, full of grace, the Lord is with thee. Blessed art thou amongst women, and blessed is the fruit of thy womb, Jesus.
1: Holy Mary, Mother of God, pray for us sinners, now and at the hour of our death. Amen.
0: Hail Mary, full of grace, the Lord is with thee. Blessed art thou amongst women, and blessed is the fruit of thy womb, Jesus.
1: Holy Mary, Mother of God, pray for us sinners, now and at the hour of our death. Amen.
0: Glory be to the Father, and to the Son, and to the Holy Spirit.
1: As it was in the beginning, is now, and ever shall be, world without end. Amen.

0: The first glorious mystery, the resurrection. Our Father, who art in heaven, hallowed be thy name. Thy kingdom come, thy will be done, on earth as it is in heaven.
1: Give us this day our daily bread, and forgive us our trespasses, as we forgive those who trespass against us. And lead us not into temptation, but deliver us from evil. Amen.
0: Hail Mary, full of grace, the Lord is with thee. Blessed art thou amongst women, and blessed is the fruit of thy womb, Jesus.
1: Holy Mary, Mother of God, pray for us sinners, now and at the hour of our death. Amen.
0: Hail Mary, full of grace, the Lord is with thee. Blessed art thou amongst women, and blessed is the fruit of thy womb, Jesus.
1: Holy Mary, Mother of God, pray for us sinners, now and at the hour of our death. Amen.
0: Hail Mary, full of grace, the Lord is with thee. Blessed art thou amongst women, and blessed is the fruit of thy womb, Jesus.
1: Holy Mary, Mother of God, pray for us sinners, now and at the hour of our death. Amen.
0: Hail Mary, full of grace, the Lord is with thee. Blessed art thou amongst women, and blessed is the fruit of thy womb, Jesus.
1: Holy Mary, Mother of God, pray for us sinners, now and at the hour of our death. Amen.
0: Hail Mary, full of grace, the Lord is with thee. Blessed art thou amongst women, and blessed is the fruit of thy womb, Jesus.
1: Holy Mary, Mother of God, pray for us sinners, now and at the hour of our death. Amen.
0: Hail Mary, full of grace, the Lord is with thee. Blessed art thou amongst women, and blessed is the fruit of thy womb, Jesus.
1: Holy Mary, Mother of God, pray for us sinners, now and at the hour of our death. Amen.
0: Hail Mary, full of grace, the Lord is with thee. Blessed art thou amongst women, and blessed is the fruit of thy womb, Jesus.
1: Holy Mary, Mother of God, pray for us sinners, now and at the hour of our death. Amen.
0: Hail Mary, full of grace, the Lord is with thee. Blessed art thou amongst women, and blessed is the fruit of thy womb, Jesus.
1: Holy Mary, Mother of God, pray for us sinners, now and at the hour of our death. Amen.
0: Hail Mary, full of grace, the Lord is with thee. Blessed art thou amongst women, and blessed is the fruit of thy womb, Jesus.
1: Holy Mary, Mother of God, pray for us sinners, now and at the hour of our death. Amen.
0: Hail Mary, full of grace, the Lord is with thee. Blessed art thou amongst women, and blessed is the fruit of thy womb, Jesus.
1: Holy Mary, Mother of God, pray for us sinners, now and at the hour of our death. Amen.
0: Glory be to the Father, and to the Son, and to the Holy Spirit.
1: As it was in the beginning, is now, and ever shall be, world without end. Amen.
0: O my Jesus,
1: forgive us our sins.
0: Save us from the fires of hell.
1: Bring all souls to heaven, especially those in most need of thy mercy.
0: The second glorious mystery, the Ascension. The Ascension of Christ. Our Father, who art in heaven, hallowed be thy name. Thy kingdom come, thy will be done, on earth as it is in heaven.
1: Give us this day our daily bread, and forgive us our trespasses, as we forgive those who trespass against us. And lead us not into temptation, but deliver us from evil. Amen.
0: Hail Mary, full of grace, the Lord is with thee. Blessed art thou amongst women, and blessed is the fruit of thy womb, Jesus.
1: Holy Mary, Mother of God, pray for us sinners, now and at the hour of our death. Amen.
0: Hail Mary, full of grace, the Lord is with thee. Blessed art thou amongst women, and blessed is the fruit of thy womb, Jesus.
1: Holy Mary, Mother of God, pray for us sinners, now and at the hour of our death. Amen.
0: Hail Mary, full of grace, the Lord is with thee. Blessed art thou amongst women, and blessed is the fruit of thy womb, Jesus.
1: Holy Mary, Mother of God, pray for us sinners, now and at the hour of our death. Amen.
0: Hail Mary, full of grace, the Lord is with thee. Blessed art thou amongst women, and blessed is the fruit of thy womb, Jesus.
1: Holy Mary, Mother of God, pray for us sinners, now and at the hour of our death. Amen.
0: Hail Mary, full of grace, the Lord is with thee. Blessed art thou amongst women, and blessed is the fruit of thy womb, Jesus.
1: Holy Mary, Mother of God, pray for us sinners, now and at the hour of our death. Amen.
0: Hail Mary, full of grace, the Lord is with thee. Blessed art thou amongst women, and blessed is the fruit of thy womb, Jesus.
1: Holy Mary, Mother of God, pray for us sinners, now and at the hour of our death. Amen.
0: Hail Mary, full of grace, the Lord is with thee. Blessed art thou amongst women, and blessed is the fruit of thy womb, Jesus.
1: Holy Mary, Mother of God, pray for us sinners, now and at the hour of our death. Amen.
0: Hail Mary, full of grace, the Lord is with thee. Blessed art thou amongst women, and blessed is the fruit of thy womb, Jesus.
1: Holy Mary, Mother of God, pray for us sinners, now and at the hour of our death. Amen.
0: Hail Mary, full of grace, the Lord is with thee. Blessed art thou amongst women, and blessed is the fruit of thy womb, Jesus.
1: Holy Mary, Mother of God, pray for us sinners, now and at the hour of our death. Amen.
0: Hail Mary, full of grace, the Lord is with thee. Blessed art thou amongst women, and blessed is the fruit of thy womb, Jesus.
1: Holy Mary, Mother of God, pray for us sinners, now and at the hour of our death. Amen.
0: Glory be to the Father, and to the Son, and to the Holy Spirit.
1: As it was in the beginning, is now, and ever shall be, world without end. Amen.
0: O my Jesus, forgive us our sins. Save us from the fires of hell. Bring all souls to heaven, especially those in most need of thy mercy. The third glorious mystery. Scripture tells us explicitly that Mary was at the coming of the Holy Spirit. She really did not need to be there, because long ago the Holy Spirit had descended upon her at the Annunciation. She had lived her life in the presence of the Holy Spirit. One may meditate on the fact that she is there for us, that she is there that we may know how much we need the Holy Spirit in our lives. But she is also fittingly there for herself. For this is the great fulfillment of her mission in life. The Holy Spirit had overshadowed her, and now he overshadows the disciples of her Son. He overshadows us. Our Father, who art in heaven, hallowed be thy name. Thy kingdom come, thy will be done, on earth as it is in heaven.
1: Give us this day our daily bread, and forgive us our trespasses, as we forgive those who trespass against us. And lead us not into temptation, but deliver us from evil. Amen.
0: Hail Mary, full of grace, the Lord is with thee. Blessed art thou amongst women, and blessed is the fruit of thy womb, Jesus.
1: Holy Mary, Mother of God, pray for us sinners, now and at the hour of our death. Amen.
0: Hail Mary, full of grace, the Lord is with thee. Blessed art thou amongst women, and blessed is the fruit of thy womb, Jesus.
1: Holy Mary, Mother of God, pray for us sinners, now and at the hour of our death. Amen.
0: Hail Mary, full of grace, the Lord is with thee. Blessed art thou amongst women, and blessed is the fruit of thy womb, Jesus.
1: Holy Mary, Mother of God, pray for us sinners, now and at the hour of our death. Amen.
0: Hail Mary, full of grace, the Lord is with thee. Blessed art thou amongst women, and blessed is the fruit of thy womb, Jesus.
1: Holy Mary, Mother of God, pray for us sinners, now and at the hour of our death. Amen.
0: Hail Mary, full of grace, the Lord is with thee. Blessed art thou amongst women, and blessed is the fruit of thy womb, Jesus.
1: Holy Mary, Mother of God, pray for us sinners, now and at the hour of our death. Amen.
0: Hail Mary, full of grace, the Lord is with thee. Blessed art thou amongst women, and blessed is the fruit of thy womb, Jesus.
1: Holy Mary, Mother of God, pray for us sinners, now and at the hour of our death. Amen.
0: Hail Mary, full of grace, the Lord is with thee. Blessed art thou amongst women, and blessed is the fruit of thy womb, Jesus.
1: Holy Mary, Mother of God, pray for us sinners, now and at the hour of our death. Amen.
0: Hail Mary, full of grace, the Lord is with thee. Blessed art thou amongst women, and blessed is the fruit of thy womb, Jesus.
1: Holy Mary, Mother of God, pray for us sinners, now and at the hour of our death. Amen.
0: Hail Mary, full of grace, the Lord is with thee. Blessed art thou amongst women, and blessed is the fruit of thy womb, Jesus.
1: Holy Mary, Mother of God, pray for us sinners, now and at the hour of our death. Amen.
0: Hail Mary, full of grace, the Lord is with thee. Blessed art thou amongst women, and blessed is the fruit of thy womb, Jesus.
1: Holy Mary, Mother of God, pray for us sinners, now and at the hour of our death. Amen.
0: Glory be to the Father, and to the Son, and to the Holy Spirit.
1: As it was in the beginning, is now, and ever shall be, world without end. Amen.
2: O my Jesus, forgive us our sins, save us from the fires of hell, bring all souls to heaven, especially those in most need of thy mercy.
0: The fourth glorious mystery, the Assumption of the body and soul of the Blessed Virgin Mary into eternal life. Since the very earliest centuries of the Church, Christians in East and West have rejoiced in the knowledge that Mary, who had no sin, did not have to pay the price of sin, human death. She passed from this world by a process that scarcely can be called death. The ancient Church called it her falling asleep, the dormition. This dormition and passage into eternal life, this assumption of her whole being to be with her beloved Son, is the great promise to us that we also will someday be assumed. Christ rises from the dead and goes back into eternal glory, completely by his own power. Mary does not. She is a creature. Like each of us, she must be called. She must be assumed. And so her assumption is what we hope for. We will not rise from the dead by our own power, but we will believe that in the last day, body and soul, we will be assumed into eternal life. Our Father, who art in heaven, hallowed be thy name. Thy kingdom come, thy will be done, on earth as it is in heaven.
1: Give us this day our daily bread, and forgive us our trespasses, as we forgive those who trespass against us. And lead us not into temptation, but deliver us from evil. Amen.
0: Hail Mary, full of grace, the Lord is with thee. Blessed art thou amongst women, and blessed is the fruit of thy womb, Jesus.
1: Holy Mary, Mother of God, pray for us sinners, now and at the hour of our death. Amen.
0: Hail Mary, full of grace, the Lord is with thee. Blessed art thou amongst women, and blessed is the fruit of thy womb, Jesus.
1: Holy Mary, Mother of God, pray for us sinners, now and at the hour of our death. Amen.
0: Hail Mary, full of grace, the Lord is with thee. Blessed art thou amongst women, and blessed is the fruit of thy womb, Jesus.
1: Holy Mary, Mother of God, pray for us sinners, now and at the hour of our death. Amen.
3: Hail Mary, full of grace, the Lord is with thee. Blessed art thou amongst women, and blessed is the fruit of thy womb, Jesus.
1: Holy Mary, Mother of God, pray for us sinners, now and at the hour of our death. Amen.
3: Hail Mary, full of grace, the Lord is with thee. Blessed art thou amongst women, and blessed is the fruit of thy womb, Jesus.
1: Holy Mary, Mother of God, pray for us sinners, now and at the hour of our death. Amen.
3: Hail Mary, full of grace, the Lord is with thee. Blessed art thou amongst women, and blessed is the fruit of thy womb, Jesus.
1: Holy Mary, Mother of God, pray for us sinners, now and at the hour of our death. Amen.
3: Hail Mary, full of grace, the Lord is with thee. Blessed art thou amongst women, and blessed is the fruit of thy womb, Jesus.
1: Holy Mary, Mother of God, pray for us sinners, now and at the hour of our death. Amen.
3: Hail Mary, full of grace, the Lord is with thee. Blessed art thou amongst women, and blessed is the fruit of thy womb, Jesus.
1: Holy Mary, Mother of God, pray for us sinners, now and at the hour of our death. Amen.
3: Hail Mary, full of grace, the Lord is with thee. Blessed art thou amongst women, and blessed is the fruit of thy womb, Jesus.
1: Holy Mary, Mother of God, pray for us sinners, now and at the hour of our death. Amen.
3: Hail Mary, full of grace, the Lord is with thee. Blessed art thou amongst women, and blessed is the fruit of thy womb, Jesus.
1: Holy Mary, Mother of God, pray for us sinners, now and at the hour of our death. Amen.
3: Glory be to the Father, and to the Son, and to the Holy Spirit.
1: As it was in the beginning, is now, and ever shall be, world without end. Amen.
4: O my Jesus, forgive us our sins. Save us from the fires of hell.
1: Bring all souls to heaven, especially those in most need of thy mercy.
3: The fifth glorious mystery, the coronation of the Blessed Virgin as Queen of angels and saints. Our Father, who art in heaven, hallowed be thy name. Thy kingdom come, thy will be done, on earth as it is in heaven.
1: Give us this day our daily bread, and forgive us our trespasses, as we forgive those who trespass against us. And lead us not into temptation, but deliver us from evil. Amen.
3: Hail Mary, full of grace, the Lord is with thee. Blessed art thou amongst women, and blessed is the fruit of thy womb, Jesus.
1: Holy Mary, Mother of God, pray for us sinners, now and at the hour of our death. Amen.
3: Hail Mary, full of grace, the Lord is with thee. Blessed art thou amongst women, and blessed is the fruit of thy womb, Jesus.
1: Holy Mary, Mother of God, pray for us sinners, now and at the hour of our death. Amen.
3: Hail Mary, full of grace, the Lord is with thee. Blessed art thou amongst women, and blessed is the fruit of thy womb, Jesus.
1: Holy Mary, Mother of God, pray for us sinners, now and at the hour of our death. Amen.
3: Hail Mary, full of grace, the Lord is with thee. Blessed art thou amongst women, and blessed is the fruit of thy womb, Jesus.
1: Holy Mary, Mother of God, pray for us sinners, now and at the hour of our death. Amen.
3: Hail Mary, full of grace, the Lord is with thee. Blessed art thou amongst women, and blessed is the fruit of thy womb, Jesus.
1: Holy Mary, Mother of God, pray for us sinners, now and at the hour of our death. Amen.
3: Hail Mary, full of grace, the Lord is with thee. Blessed art thou amongst women, and blessed is the fruit of thy womb, Jesus.
1: Holy Mary, Mother of God, pray for us sinners, now and at the hour of our death. Amen.
3: Hail Mary, full of grace, the Lord is with thee. Blessed art thou amongst women, and blessed is the fruit of thy womb, Jesus.
1: Holy Mary, Mother of God, pray for us sinners, now and at the hour of our death. Amen.
3: Hail Mary, full of grace, the Lord is with thee. Blessed art thou amongst women, and blessed is the fruit of thy womb, Jesus.
1: Holy Mary, Mother of God, pray for us sinners, now and at the hour of our death. Amen.
3: Hail Mary, full of grace, the Lord is with thee. Blessed art thou amongst women, and blessed is the fruit of thy womb, Jesus.
1: Holy Mary, Mother of God, pray for us sinners, now and at the hour of our death. Amen.
3: Hail Mary, full of grace, the Lord is with thee. Blessed art thou amongst women, and blessed is the fruit of thy womb, Jesus.
1: Holy Mary, Mother of God, pray for us sinners, now and at the hour of our death. Amen.
3: Glory be to the Father, and to the Son, and to the Holy Spirit.
1: As it was in the beginning, is now, and ever shall be, world without end. Amen.
4: O my Jesus, forgive us our sins, save us from the fires of hell. Bring all souls to heaven, especially those in most need of thy mercy.
3: Hail, Holy Queen, Mother of Mercy, our life, our sweetness, and our hope. To thee do we cry, poor banished children of Eve. To thee do we send up our sighs, mourning and weeping in this valley of tears. Turn then, most gracious Advocate, thine eyes of mercy toward us, and after this our exile, show unto us the blessed fruit of thy womb, Jesus. O clement, O loving, O sweet Virgin Mary, pray for us, O Holy Mother of God,
1: that we may be made worthy of the promises of Christ.
3: Let us pray. O God, whose only begotten Son, by his life, death, and resurrection, has purchased for us the rewards of eternal life, grant, we beseech thee, that meditating on these mysteries of the Most Holy Rosary of the Blessed Virgin Mary, we may imitate what they contain and obtain what they promise, through the same Christ our Lord. May the divine assistance remain always with us, and may the souls of the faithful departed, through the mercy of God, rest in peace. Amen. May the Holy Virgin bless you with her loving child, this day and forever. In the name of the Father, and of the Son, and of the Holy Spirit. Amen.
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12: John Wayne, Gary Cooper, Oscar Wilde. and Newt Gingrich. 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
1: 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The Bible in a Year reading plan and all Bible in a Year episodes can be found at ascensionpress.com/BIY or on the Ascension app. The readings in 2 Kings today continue to follow the journeys of the prophet Elisha. He was known throughout the kingdom for both his miracles and his great wisdom. God was always on his side, and let's follow along with his amazing story.
2: Hi, my name is Father Mike Schmitz, and you're listening to the Bible in a Year, where we encounter God's voice and live life through the lens of Scripture. Using the Great Adventure Bible timeline, we'll read all the way from Genesis to Revelation, discovering how the story of salvation unfolds and how we fit into that story today. The Great Adventure Bible Timeline was developed by Jeff Cavins and is provided by Ascension, who produced and funded this program. It is day 175. We have a bunch of chapters to get through today. So it's 2 Kings 6 and 7. We're already, I don't know, almost halfway into Hosea 4, 5, 6, and 7 today to read, as well as we're praying Psalm 103. The second book of Kings, chapter 6, the miracle of the axe head. Now the sons of the prophets said to Elisha, "See, the place where we dwell under your charge is too small for us. Let us go to the Jordan, and each of us get there a log, and let us make a place for us to dwell there." And he answered, "Go." Then one of them said, "Be pleased to go with your servants." And he answered, "I will go." So he went with them. And when they came to the Jordan, they cut down trees. But as one was felling a log, his axe head fell into the water, and he cried out, "Alas, my master, it was borrowed." Then the man of God said, "Where did it fall?" When he showed him the place, he cut off a stick and threw it in there and made the iron float. And he said, "Take it up." So he reached out his hand and took it. A Syrian attack is thwarted. Once when the king of Syria was warring against Israel, he took counsel with his servants, saying, "At such and such a place shall be my camp." But the man of God sent word to the king of Israel, "Beware that you do not pass this place, for the Syrians are going down there." And the king of Israel sent to the place of which the man of God told him. Thus he used to warn him, so that he saved himself there more than once or twice. And the mind of the king of Syria was greatly troubled because of this incident, and he called his servants and said to them, "Will you not show me who of us is for the king of Israel?" And one of his servants said, "None, my lord, O king, but Elisha, the prophet who is in Israel, tells the king of Israel the words that you speak in your bedchamber." And he said, "Go and see where he is, that I may send and seize him." It was told him, "Behold, he is in Dothan." So he sent their horses and chariots and a great army, and they came there by night and surrounded the city. When the servant of the man of God rose early in the morning and went out, behold, an army with horses and chariots was round about the city, and the servant said, "Alas, my master, what shall we do?" He said, "Fear not, for those who are with us are more than those who are with them." Then Elisha prayed and said, "O Lord, I beg you, open his eyes that he may see." So the Lord opened the eyes of the young man, and he saw, and behold, the mountain was full of horses and chariots of fire round about Elisha. And when the Syrians came down against him, Elisha prayed to the Lord and said, "Strike this people, I pray you, with blindness." So he struck them with blindness in accordance with the prayer of Elisha. And Elisha said to them, "This is not the way, and this is not the city. Follow me, and I will bring you to the man whom you seek." And he led them to Samaria. As soon as they entered Samaria, Elisha said, "O Lord, open the eyes of these men that they may see." So the Lord opened their eyes, and they saw, and behold, they were in the midst of Samaria. When the king of Israel saw them, he said to Elisha, "My father, shall I slay them? Shall I slay them?" He answered, "You shall not slay them. Would you slay those whom you have taken captive with your sword and with your bow? Set bread and water before them, that they may eat and drink and go to their master." So he prepared for them a great feast. And when they had eaten and drunk, he sent them away, and they went to their master. And the Syrians came no more on raids into the land of Israel. Ben-Hadad's siege of Samaria. Afterward, Ben-Hadad, king of Syria, mustered his entire army and went up and besieged Samaria. And there was a great famine in Samaria as they besieged it, until a donkey's head was sold for 80 shekels of silver and the fourth part of a cab of dove's dung for 5 shekels of silver. Now, as the king of Israel was passing by upon the wall, a woman cried out to him, saying, "Help, my lord, O king." And he said, "If the Lord will not help you, how shall I help you? From the threshing floor or from the wine press?" And the king asked her, "What is your trouble?" She answered, "This woman said to me, 'Give your son, that we may eat him today, and we will eat my son tomorrow.' So we boiled my son and ate him. And on the next day I said to her, 'Give your son, that we may eat him.' But she has hidden her son." When the king heard the words of the woman, he tore his clothes. Now he was passing by upon the wall, and the people looked, and behold, he had sackcloth beneath upon his body. And he said, "May God do so to me, and more also, if the head of Elisha, the son of Shaphat, remains on his shoulders today." Elisha was sitting in his house, and the elders were sitting with him. Now the king had dispatched a man from his presence, but before the messenger arrived, Elisha said to the elders, "Do you see how this murderer has sent to take off my head? Look, when the messenger comes, shut the door and hold the door fast against him. Is not the sound of his master's feet behind him?" And while he was still speaking with them, the king came down to him and said, "This trouble is from the Lord. Why should I wait for the Lord any longer?" Chapter 7. But Elisha said, "Hear the word of the Lord. Thus says the Lord, tomorrow about this time, a measure of fine meal shall be sold for a shekel, and two measures of barley for a shekel at the gate of Samaria." Then the captain on whose hand the king leaned said to the man of God, "If the Lord himself should make windows in heaven, could this thing be?" But he said, "You shall see it with your own eyes, but you shall not eat of it." The Syrians flee. Now there were four men who were lepers at the entrance to the gate, and they said to one another, "Why do we sit here till we die? If we say, 'Let us enter the city,' the famine is in the city, and we shall die there. And if we sit here, we die also. So now come, let us go over to the camp of the Syrians. If they spare our lives, we shall live. And if they kill us, we shall but die." So they arose at twilight to go to the camp of the Syrians. But when they came to the edge of the camp of the Syrians, behold, there was no one there. For the Lord had made the army of the Syrians hear the sound of chariots and of horses, the sound of a great army, so that they said to one another, "Behold, the king of Israel has hired against us the kings of the Hittites and the kings of Egypt to come upon us." So they fled away in the twilight and forsook their tents, their horses, and their donkeys, leaving the camp as it was, and fled for their lives. And when these lepers came to the edge of the camp, they went into a tent and ate and drank, and they carried off silver and gold and clothing and went and hid them. Then they came back and entered another tent and carried off things from it and went and hid them. Then they said to one another, "We are not doing right. This day is a day of good news. If we are silent and wait until the morning light, punishment will overtake us. Now, therefore, come, let us go and tell the king's household." So they came and called to the gatekeepers of the city and told them, "We came to the camp of the Syrians, and behold, there was no one to be seen or heard there. Nothing but the horses tied and the donkeys tied and the tents as they were." Then the gatekeepers called out, and it was told within the king's household. And the king rose in the night and said to his servants, "I will tell you what the Syrians have prepared against us. They know that we are hungry. Therefore they have gone out of the camp to hide themselves in the open country, thinking, 'When they come out of the city, we shall take them alive and get into the city.'" And one of his servants said, "Let some men take 5 of the remaining horses, seeing that those who are left here will fare like the whole multitude of Israel that have already perished. Let us send and see." So they took 2 mounted men, and the king sent them after the army of the Syrians, saying, "Go and see." So they went after them as far as the Jordan, and behold, all the way was littered with garments and equipment which the Syrians had thrown away in their haste. And the messengers returned and told the king. Then the people went out and plundered the camp of the Syrians. So a measure of fine meal was sold for a shekel, and 2 measures of barley for a shekel, according to the word of the Lord. Now the king had appointed the captain on whose hand he leaned to have charge of the gate, and the people trod upon him in the gate, so that he died, as the man of God had said when the king came down to him. For when the man of God had said to the king, 2 measures of barley shall be sold for a shekel, and 1 measure of fine meal for a shekel, about this time tomorrow in the gate of Samaria," the captain had answered the man of God, "If the Lord himself should make windows in heaven, could such a thing be?" And he said, "You shall see it with your own eyes, but you shall not eat of it." And so it happened to him, for the people trod upon him in the gate, and he died. The book of Hosea, chapter 4. God accuses Israel. Hear the word of the Lord, O people of Israel. For the Lord has a controversy with the inhabitants of the land. There is no faithfulness or kindness, and no knowledge of God in the land. There is swearing, lying, killing, stealing, and committing adultery. They break all bounds, and murder follows murder. Therefore the land mourns, and all who dwell in it languish, and also the beasts of the field and the birds of the air, and even the fish of the sea are taken away. Yet let no one contend, and let none accuse, for with you is my contention, O priest. You shall stumble by day, the prophet also shall stumble with you by night, and I will destroy your mother. My people are destroyed for lack of knowledge, because you have rejected knowledge. I reject you from being a priest to me, and since you have forgotten the law of your God, I also will forget your children. The more they increased, the more they sinned against me. I will change their glory into shame. They feed on the sin of my people. They are greedy for their iniquity. And it shall be like people, like priest. I will punish them for their ways and repay them for their deeds. They shall eat, but not be satisfied. They shall play the harlot, but not multiply, because they have forsaken the Lord to cherish harlotry. Wine and new wine take away the understanding. My people inquire of a thing of wood, and their staff gives them oracles. For a spirit of harlotry has led them astray, and they have left their God to play the harlot. They sacrifice on the tops of the mountains and make offerings upon the hills under oak, poplar, and terebinth because their shade is good. Therefore, your daughters play the harlot, and your brides commit adultery. I will not punish your daughters when they play the harlot, nor your brides when they commit adultery, for the men themselves go aside with harlots and sacrifice with cult prostitutes, and the people without understanding shall come to ruin. Though you play the harlot, O Israel, let not Judah become guilty. Enter not into Gilgal, nor go up to Beth Aven, and swear not as the Lord lives. Like a stubborn heifer, Israel is stubborn.

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I know Ephraim, and Israel is not hidden from me. For now, O Ephraim, you have played the harlot. Israel is defiled. Their deeds do not permit them to return to their God, for the spirit of harlotry is within them, and they know not the Lord. The pride of Israel testifies to his face. Ephraim shall stumble in his guilt. Judah also shall stumble with them. With their flocks and herds, they shall go to seek the Lord, but they will not find him. He has withdrawn from them. They have dealt faithlessly with the Lord, for they have borne alien children. Now the new moon shall devour them with their fields. Blow the horn in Gibeah, the trumpet in Ramah. Sound the alarm at Beth Aven. Tremble, O Benjamin. Ephraim shall become a desolation in the day of punishment. Among the tribes of Israel, I declare what is sure. The princes of Judah have become like those who remove the landmark. Upon them I will pour out my wrath like water. Ephraim is oppressed, crushed in judgment, because he was determined to go after vanity. Therefore, I am like a moth to Ephraim, and like dry rot to the house of Judah. When Ephraim saw his sickness and Judah his wound, then Ephraim went to Assyria and sent to the great king. But he is not able to cure you or heal your wound. For I will be like a lion to Ephraim, and like a young lion to the house of Judah. I, even I, will tear and go away. I will carry off, and none shall rescue. I will return again to my place until they acknowledge their guilt and seek my face. And in their distress, they seek me, saying, Chapter 6. Come, let us return to the Lord, for he has torn that he may heal us. He has stricken, and he will bind us up. After 2 days, he will revive us. On the third day, he will raise us up that we may live before him. Let us know, let us press on to know the Lord. His going forth is sure as the dawn. He will come to us as the showers, as the spring rains that water the earth. What shall I do with you, O Ephraim? What shall I do with you, O Judah? Your love is like a morning cloud, like the dew that goes early away. Therefore, I have hewn them by the prophets. I have slain them by the words of my mouth, and my judgment goes forth as the light. For I desire mercy and not sacrifice, the knowledge of God rather than burnt offerings. But at Adam they transgressed the covenant. There they dealt faithlessly with me. Gilead is a city of evildoers, tracked with blood. As robbers lie in wait for a man, so the priests are banded together. They murder on the way to Shechem. Yes, they commit villainy. In the house of Israel, I have seen a horrible thing. Ephraim's harlotry is there. Israel is defiled. For you also, O Judah, a harvest is appointed. When I would restore the fortunes of my people, when I would heal Israel. Chapter 7. The corruption of Ephraim is revealed, and the wicked deeds of Samaria, for they deal falsely. The thief breaks in, and the bandits raid without. But they do not consider that I remember all their evil works. Now their deeds encompass them. They are before my face. By their wickedness, they make the king glad, and the princes by their treachery. They are all adulterers. They are like a heated oven, whose baker ceases to stir the fire from the kneading of the dough until it is leavened. On the day of our king, the princes became sick with the heat of wine. He stretched out his hand with mockers. For like an oven, their hearts burn with intrigue. All night their anger smolders. In the morning it blazes like a flaming fire. All of them are hot as an oven, and they devour their rulers. All their kings have fallen, and none of them calls upon me. Ephraim mixes himself with the peoples. Ephraim is a cake not turned. Aliens devour his strength, and he knows it not. Gray hairs are sprinkled upon him, and he knows it not. The pride of Israel witnesses against him, yet they do not return to the Lord their God, nor seek him for all this. Ephraim is like a dove, silly and without sense, calling to Egypt, going to Assyria. As they go, I will spread over them my net. I will bring them down like birds of the air. I will chastise them for their wicked deeds. Woe to them, for they have strayed from me. Destruction to them, for they have rebelled against me. I would redeem them, but they speak lies against me. They do not cry to me from the heart, but they wail upon their beds. For grain and wine they gash themselves. They rebel against me. Although I trained and strengthened their arms, yet they devise evil against me. They turn to a Baal. They are like a treacherous bow. Their princes shall fall by the sword because of the insolence of their tongue. This shall be their

Risen in the land of Egypt. Psalm 103, Thanksgiving for God's goodness, a psalm of David. Bless the Lord, O my soul, and all that is within me, bless his holy name. Bless the Lord, O my soul, and forget not all his benefits, who forgives all your iniquity, who heals all your diseases, who redeems your life from the pit, who crowns you with mercy and compassion, who satisfies you with good as long as you live, so that your youth is renewed like the eagles. The Lord works vindication and justice for all who are oppressed. He made known his way to Moses, his acts to the people of Israel. The Lord is merciful and gracious, slow to anger and abounding in mercy. He will not always chide, nor will he keep his anger forever. He does not deal with us according to our sins, nor repay us according to our iniquities. For as the heavens are high above the earth, so great is his mercy toward those who fear him. As far as the east is from the west, so far does he remove our transgressions from us. As a father pities his children, so the Lord pities those who fear him. For he knows our frame. He remembers that we are dust. As for man, his days are like grass. He flourishes like a flower of the field. For the wind passes over it, and it is gone, and its place knows it no more. But the mercy of the Lord is from everlasting to everlasting upon those who fear him, and his righteousness to children's children, to those who keep his covenant and remember to do his commandments. The Lord has established his throne in the heavens, and his kingdom rules over all. Bless the Lord, all you his angels, you mighty ones who do his word, hearkening to the voice of his word. Bless the Lord, all his hosts, his ministers that do his will. Bless the Lord, all his works in all places of his dominion. Bless the Lord, O my soul. Father in heaven, we give you praise and we give you thanks because it is true. Your mercy is towards those who fear you. And as far as the east is from the west, so far do you remove our transgressions from us. Lord God, your mercy is limitless. It is unstoppable. It is infinite. Your mercy is given to us the most when we need it the most and deserve it the least. That is what your love is like. And so thank you so much. You know our frame. You remember that we're dust. You know how feeble we can be. You know how weak we can be. You know what causes us to sin. And yet you still give us your grace so that your life may abound in us. So help us to say yes to you this day and every day. In Jesus' name we pray. Amen. In the name of the Father and of the Son and of the Holy Spirit. Amen. Okay, so a couple of things. One quick note about 2 Kings. 2 Kings 6 and 7, we have more stories of Elisha and some incredible miracles. Remember that Elisha, a double portion of the spirit of Elijah. And so his life is marked by this, not only miracles, but also this insight. I mean, he knows what's going on. In fact, at one point, here is Israel. Remember the kingdom in the north. Israel is under attack by Syria. And everyone is, I mean, it's not good. It is not a good deal. And so the king of Israel wants to kill Elisha. And what does Elisha do? Elisha just says, I know what's coming. I know what's happening. He has this insight. He has this knowledge that the Lord has given to him. There's two quick stories I want to highlight here about in 2 Kings. The first is where Elisha, they're surrounded. The king of Syria is armed against the city in which Elisha and his young servant, where they are. And he says, alas, my master, what should we do? And here's Elisha who says, fear not, for those who are with us are more than those who are with them. And such an incredible gift. We have to recognize what happens. Well, then Elisha says, let his eyes be opened. And here's the verse. So the Lord opened the eyes of the young man and he saw, and behold, the mountain was full of horses and chariots of fire around about Elisha. So the whole time the horses were there, the whole time the chariots were there, the whole time God was on the side of Elisha, and the whole time God was there to protect. His presence was there. He was active in that moment, but the servant of Elisha couldn't see it. In fact, you can almost imagine that Elisha couldn't see it either, but it was an act of faith. In this graced moment, God, working through Elisha, allowed the young man to see the reality of the situation. The reality of the situation was that God was not far. God was not distant. Even though when they have the siege of Samaria later on in this chapter, some horrible things are happening. In fact, it reminds me of the siege the Romans did against Jerusalem, against the Jews in the year in the 60s and 70s, I think primarily in the 70s, where here are these two women who say, this woman cries out to the king, give me justice. What do you mean? Well, yesterday, this woman said, if we boil my son and eat him, then the next day we'll boil her son and eat him. And she wanted justice because the woman on the second day is not
willing to serve her son as a meal. And you think, wow, the lengths to which desperation can bring up a person. And this is what happens in 70 AD as well, with the destruction of Jerusalem. When the Romans were besieging Jerusalem, there are stories in the history of the Roman wars, or the Jewish wars, that talk about how people had, you know, they were starving, and at one point you could smell roast meat, and they found out that it was a woman who had roasted her son in order to eat him because she was driven by such hunger. And yeah, it's just this, here's that reality of the horrors of war. And here is God still present, though, in the midst of the horrors of war. And he, what does he do? He fights even for unfaithful Israel. This is important to understand. Here is the king of Israel, not faithful. Here are the people of Israel, not faithful. And yet against the Syrians, the Lord is willing to continue to fight for them. Now, speaking to the people of the north at this time is Hosea. And that's the prophet Hosea. We went through chapters 4, 5, 6, and 7 today. One word to keep in mind when it comes to this middle section of Hosea is the word knowledge, or the word to know. It is a repeated recognition. In fact, the whole chapter 4 begins with this, where it says, there is no faithfulness or kindness and no knowledge of God in the land. And that sense of knowledge, not being, not that you haven't heard of him, you don't know your catechism, like you don't know stuff about God. Knowledge in this sense is intimate knowledge, right? It's firsthand knowledge. It's when Adam knew his wife Eve and she conceived a son, that kind of knowledge, this intimate knowledge of God. And without that, without actually knowing who the Lord is and drawing near to him, that's one of the reasons why we're doing this Bible in here, right? So that you and I can not just hear these stories about God, but that we can actually get to know the heart of God by allowing these stories to transform our minds, to shape our lens, to create a worldview so that we actually can come into contact with him. And that's the whole point of this, because later on in chapter 4, it says this famous line, my people are destroyed for lack of knowledge. Now, I've heard people say that a translation could be, my people are destroyed for lack of vision. That if you don't have vision, you don't have a sense of direction, you don't have a sense of what God could do in your life, then people are destroyed. Sure, that's not bad. But lack of knowledge, if we want to continue to understand knowledge as intimacy with the Lord, knowledge as I know him in a relationship, that makes so much more sense. My people are destroyed. Why? Not because they don't know what to do. Not because they don't know the commandments. Not because they haven't had prophets like Hosea speaking to them. But because they haven't encountered the Lord in this life-changing way. And that's in our culture, my gosh, in so many ways, that is what we need, right? Not just, I need to know what the gospel is, or I need to know the tales, you know, the stories. I don't need to know the details. I mean, those are all important, absolutely. But we need to know the Lord himself. And that is so critical, and that is so absolutely key. And so, as Hosea is preaching to these people in the north and trying to call them back to the Lord, is not just to faithfulness, it's not just to obedience, although there is the scripture that really makes it very clear, I desire mercy and not sacrifice, the knowledge of God rather than the burnt offerings. He's calling them back to that, to knowledge of God, to know him as he really is. And that's what we're praying for. That's our goal for these 365 days, is to have a deeper and deeper knowledge of the one who created us, the one who redeemed us, and the one who loves us. He loves you so much. And I'm praying for you. Please pray for me. My name is Father Mike, and I cannot wait to see you tomorrow. God bless.

0: That was day 175 of Bible in a Year with Father Mike Schmitz. And now we'd like to share audio from a video called What Defines You with Father Mike from the Ascension Presents YouTube channel.
1: Hi, my name is Father Mike Schmitz, and this is Ascension Presents. You know, there's some times where we can, when we can, define ourselves by something, a skill that we've really spent a lot of time developing, or whether it's a, we have a musical gift, we have a physical attribute, we have, we're the funniest, we're the smartest. Sometimes we have a thing that we just use to define ourselves. What we realize as we get older is that if that thing is anything less than Jesus, if that thing we use to define ourselves is anything less than Jesus, it's going to be taken away. We'll lose it. Not like God's going to reach in and like grab it out of our lives to punish us, but just it'll go. Because we all know this, right? At some point, our youth goes. At some point, whatever is extrinsic to us, not essential to us, is gone. And we'll be left with two things. Who we ultimately are, the core of who we are, and Jesus. And at the end of my life, the core of who I am is not the person who has said yes to God with everything I've got. Then I'll just have a shell. But I won't be the me-est me I could possibly be. And you won't be the you-est you you could possibly be. Who am I really left with when I don't have sports, when I don't have music anymore, when I don't have someone telling me, here's your grade, when I don't have a paycheck anymore, when the kids aren't any longer in the home? Like, who am I when all of that gets taken away? Two things. One is ourselves as we truly are. Not with all the other things that define us, but the person we've truly become. And either we've become that person who fully belongs to God and has said yes to God, or we become something less than that. You know, scripture says that the day of the Lord comes, when Jesus comes, it burns away all stubble, it burns away every extraneous thing. Every sin we hold on to, every success we try to cling to, every failure that we try to use to define ourselves, the day of the Lord comes and just burns it all away. And all we're left with is the person we've chosen to be by God's grace and Him. And the best way to become a saint is when myself says yes with everything to His self. Have I been defining myself by something less? Have I been defining myself by something extraneous to me that just needs to get shaved off? It just needs to get burned away, needs to get taken away. Not because it's bad, but just because it's not enough. So choose Him today and choose to say yes today, and that will be enough. From all of us here at Ascension Presents, my name is Father Mike. God bless.
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5: 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It's Wednesday, June 24th, and we have an incredibly exciting guest today. You could say now, a friend of the show. Besides my wife, Maggie, this actually might be, Gavin, our first recurring guest, and it's a big one. He's a big deal. Brother Guy Consolmagno came on the show, introducing his work. He's the director of he's the president of the Vatican Observatory Foundation. For years and years, he was the director of the Vatican Observatory. So the Pope's astrophysicist, the Pope's astronomer, is probably the best way to understand his work. We heard a ton about his fascinating life journey through the Peace Corps, he's a Jesuit brother. He joined the Vatican Observatory in 1993, and Pope Francis had named him the director in 2015. He received the Carl Sagan Medal in 2014. He curates, personally, one of the world's largest meteorite collections, which he received from like a duchess or something, we found out last time. And he's the author of Brother Astronomer, God's Mechanics, and Would You Baptize an Extraterrestrial? Number to call is 888-914-9149. And you can email us at tim@relevantradio.com if you've got questions for Brother Guy, too. But Brother Guy, welcome back to the Tim Wimkowski Show.
6: It's great to be here. Of course, you've already heard all my jokes, so I don't know what I'm going to say this time.
5: and I've exhausted my knowledge of scientific inquiry. So we're on interesting footing here, the two of us. But, go ahead.
6: Yeah, the one thing I would correct, because I've got to be careful about this, I'm no longer the curator of the meteorites. I gave that up when I became the director. And I turned it over to another young Jesuit brother, a fellow named Bob Mackey, who has committed the terrible sin of being better at it than I was. But, he lets me put my name on his papers, so that's still okay.
5: Good. That's a good distinction. No longer the curator, but they're in the care of the Jesuits still, which we love to hear, and the oversight of the church.
6: A reminder that all of us, no matter what the work we do, our first job should be to prepare a replacement, because none of us have our jobs forever.
5: It's a good point. You know, we can put our identity in these things, right, and not hold them loosely for as long as the Lord wants us to be stewards of them.
6: That's right. Amen. Anybody who has a collection knows that you don't own that collection. You're just curating it for a while.
5: Beautiful, beautiful, and then handing it on. Well, number to call is 888-914-9149. You can email us at tim@relevantradio.com. Brother Guy, I wanted to start with, was it in May that you were at the Vatican?
6: I was in May. I had a week in Rome with the foundation, and we had a wonderful audience with Pope Leo. And then the next week, I was working with, actually at the Vatican Observatory's headquarters, which is in the same papal gardens that Pope Leo comes to every Tuesday. He takes a day off, which I think is a great thing for all of us to remember to do. And he came out during his day off and spent an hour or so with us, chatted informally, got to talk to all the different astronomers. We've got, a dozen astronomers from around the world, most of them Jesuits, a couple of diocesan priests. And it was just a wonderful, friendly reminder that not only does the church appreciate the work we do, he enjoys the work we do. I mean, he even came out once last summer to look through the telescope to see what the moon looked like.
5: That's so neat. That's awesome. I have to ask, did the encyclical, Magnificat Humanitas, did it come up in your conversation with him?
6: It didn't, because he was there just a few days before the encyclical came out. So,
5: sure.
6: And we really didn't speak about anything particularly seriously. This was not a heavy duty, oh my gosh, we have to worry about faith and science sort of thing. In fact, that's not really what the Vatican Observatory does. There is an outfit that advises the church on science. It's called the Pontifical Academy of Sciences. And these are 120 scientists, Nobel Prize laureates and that type, from around the world. You don't have to be Catholic. Stephen Hawking used to be a member. The director of the Vatican Observatory is ex officio member. So when I was a director, I was part of it, got to see that. They're the ones who give advice to the popes and the church about anything to do with science and culture. And they had already run several workshops about AI over the last 10 years. So this material had been assembled. The Pope was not just talking off the top of his head. He had experts on the field who had worked through what some of these issues were.
5: I'd still love to hear your impressions on the encyclical in a bit, but I wanted to start with, at that meeting with the foundation in May, I found online, I didn't realize that Pope Leo XIII had actually been the one to refound the observatory in 1891.
6: Right, so we were kind of worried, Leo XIII founds us, what's Leo XIV going to do to us? But no, he kept us going. Right. It's interesting, when Leo XIII founded the observatory, 1891, what's going on? There are two really different things in the culture then that we have forgotten about. The first was that Italy and some other countries did not recognize the Vatican as being an independent nation. So having a national observatory that would, exchange and work with other national observatories was a sign of nationhood. And that was a little bit of the political why they established it then. But there was something else going on. That was the beginning of when people thought there might be a war between faith and science. If you think about it, why would people think that? Of course, we all misunderstand Galileo now. That misunderstanding was invented in the Victorian era, in the end of the 19th century. Before then, heck, half the scientists in the world were clergymen, because who else had the education and the free time, you know, to go out and classify leaves or look for double stars or whatever scientists might do. And of course, deeper than that, to belong to a religion where God so loved this physical universe that he became part of it means that doing science is a religious act. So, you know, doing science was not something that the church was ever going to be against. At the end of the 19th century, a couple of things came up. First of all, the rise of technology. Just like people were, you know, panicked about AI now, people were panicked about steam engines and electricity putting people out of work, which in fact they did, but they just changed the sort of work that needed doing. But beyond that, people were taking this wonderful new insight of Darwin about evolution and turning it into something that Darwin never accepted, which was the thought that science was going to solve all of our problems, that evolution meant we could create superior, you know, superhuman beings. You find this stuff still going around in the zeitgeist even today. And what makes a human being superior? Well, clearly a human being who looks like me, obviously, since I'm the epitome of the human race. And unfortunately, that's the way that most of these people think. The church didn't argue against Darwin's theory per se, but it argued very strongly against eugenics, against misusing science to think that you could ahead of time decide what a perfect human looks like and then breed for them. And that was the pop science of the day. So a lot of people hearing the church speak out against this were thinking, well, I guess the church must be against science. No. The church is against bad science. And it turned out to be bad science in that it wasn't true, along with the fact that it was morally bad.
5: Yeah, it might be a little bit earlier, you know, timeline-wise, but not so much. But, you know, when you read Sherlock Holmes and there's, you know, he's really into the study of, you know, the shape of skulls, right?
6: Oh,
5: and
6: yeah.
5: What it might, there were all of these kind of trends. What do you think are some of those? Do we have any things like that today that are kind of bad pop science?
6: Of course. I think this fascination with your DNA, DNA is real. You know, genetics is real. It was actually discovered by an Augustinian monk. But genetics is not the same as destiny. If you deny someone's free will because of their genetics, I mean, there's a careful thing. I'm never going to be an NBA basketball player. I don't have the genes for that. That doesn't mean that I have the genetic disposition to be an evil person. And it's important to be able to recognize what matters to a human being versus what are the things that say, well, maybe I've got a talent here versus a talent there. Part of that is genetics. An awful lot of that is going to be hard work or maybe even the culture where you were brought up.
5: Fascinating. Yeah. I think that's true. I think you're right. That definitely is a thing that you hear about. You know, I noted you, kind of your mentioning the connection between science and worship. You know, one of the things that Pope Leo said to you all was with the meeting with the foundation from the Vatican Observatory was, you know, the idea of light pollution and how in so many contexts now we don't even have the ability to look up at the stars. I thought that was just a kind of a lovely analogy to think about.
6: I have to give credit to Pope Benedict, who was the first one who drew that connection, that phrase, we fill the sky with our lights and blind ourselves to God's lights. But then Pope Leo took that and ran with it and really you know, made you realize we are robbing ourselves and our neighbors whenever we're shining a light up into the sky. Lights at night are fine if you want to find out where to walk so you don't trip. But I'm not walking up in the air. Why do we have lights that shine up there? That's crazy.
5: Yeah, it's lovely. It was that's good to hear. Okay, he's quoting Pope Benedict, but that spiritual image of that.
6: And he gave Benedict credit. Yeah.
5: He did. Okay, good. Yeah, glad to hear that. I'm not surprised. He's very good at his citations, and he quotes broadly from you know, a lot of different sources, including Tolkien in Magnificat Humanitas. What did you think of that?
6: Right. Oh, that was funny, of course. I have to admit, of all the things in Lord of the Rings, that's not the phrase that I remember. But
5: sure.
6: Good for him.
5: Yeah. Very neat. Well, we're talking to Brother Guy Consolmagno, who's the president of the Vatican Observatory Foundation, previously the director of the Vatican Observatory, the Pope's astronomer, sort of famously. And he's joining us on the show. We're having fascinating conversations around, you know, the intersection of technology and science, space exploration, and the faith, that these two things, as we've heard, are not contention at all, but really work together to help us understand the creation that God has produced. When we come back, Brother Guy, I want to get your quick take on Magnifica Humanitas and what you thought of it. Dive into that a little bit deeper. 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Number to call is 888-914-9149. If you have any questions for Brother Guy, we'd love to hear from you. Don't go anywhere. We'll be right back.
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9: Hi, this is Bishop Michael Sisk of the Diocese of San Angelo, Texas. Let us pray. Remember, O most gracious Virgin Mary, that never was it known that anyone who fled to thy protection, implored thy help, or sought thy intercession was left unaided. Inspired with this confidence, I fly unto thee, O Virgin of Virgins, my Mother. To thee do I come. Before thee I stand, sinful and sorrowful. O Mother of the Word Incarnate, despise not my petitions, but in thy mercy hear and answer me. Amen.
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5: Welcome back to The Tim Glomkowski Show. We've gotten today Brother Guy Consolmagno, our favorite guest, most interesting guest that we get to have on the show. We're blessed to call him a friend. And brother, he's the president of the Vatican Observatory Foundation, which raises support for the Vatican Observatory, which is the Pope's, revived in 1891 by Pope Leo XIII, the Pope's work to really understand space and that the final frontier. So, brother, I wanted to start, though, with, you know, we just had this big AI technology encyclical, you know, a lot of social teaching of the church in there from Pope Leo XIV. Were you, you know, I imagine you were able to read through it, and what were your initial impressions?
6: Okay. The one thing that really struck me, and this is going to sound funny, but I think it's a key to understanding the document. That when I kept coming across the phrase Catholic social doctrine, because I had always, you know, heard of it as Catholic social teaching. Mm-hmm. And he's saying, no, no, this is more than just teaching. This is important. Because the encyclical, at the end of the day, it's not about AI, it's not about technology, it's not about computers, it's about human beings. It's about how these things are going to affect human beings, but it's about human beings. And it's about Catholic doctrine on the importance of the human being. And this importance carries through in everything we do in a world that is, well, you know, it sounds like the old bad movie, in a world where, Well, we're in a world facing new crises that we haven't experienced before. Recognizing that the timeless truths of the church really are the place you have to start. It can't be the fad of the day because, you know, like eugenics, the fad of the day can really show itself to be pretty shaky later on. And yet, when you start with the principle of the sovereignty of the human being in terms of what, you know, sovereignty, not that we can control the earth, but rather that this must be the goal. This controls our actions to make people the best people they can be. One of the great fallacies of artificial intelligence is that use of the word intelligence, because that is such a shaky word. What the computers are doing when they're used right is absolutely wonderful. There's a lot of things in astronomy where we use machine learning to sort through gigabytes of data to look for the thing that we have trained the computer to look for. But the computer didn't have the idea to take the data. The computer didn't have the idea of what to use the data for once it's been found. All of that comes out of human creativity. So really, we're making the computers AI. We're making the AI do the things that we're too intelligent to waste our time doing. It's just the opposite of intelligence in that sense. But it even goes back to a deeper thing. A deeper thing that my friend Chris Graney and I talked about in a book came out a few years ago, you know, when science goes wrong, and we're both scientists and we love science, so we're not criticizing science. We're criticizing the way that some people talk about science, because science isn't perfect. And there is, especially in American culture right now, the feeling that my IQ defines who I am, going back to what we were saying before, your genetics. And what your IQ tells you is how good you are at doing IQ tests. I've got an MIT degree. I've taught at MIT. I also taught at a small Jesuit school, Le Moyne College, with some really wonderful people who were students there who are not going to be going to MIT. And I remember once, I tell the story in the book, but I think this is key to really where we're going in terms of the encyclical in the sense of intelligence. I tell the story where one of my students, I'm in the classroom there, is giving a student presentation. I'm sitting in her desk. And the first thing she says is to compare the cosmology of today with the cosmology of Aristotle. As soon as she says the word Aristotle, the student next to me rolls her eyes in this really dramatic way, lets out this really loud groan. And I'm thinking, boy, that's rude. While I'm thinking that, the student next to her jumps out of his desk, grabs her, lays her down on the floor. Another student has a cell phone out saying, we have someone who's had a seizure. These are the symptoms. He's talking to campus patrol. He's giving them directions of, you know, what to bring and where to come. And I'm going, seizure? What? These kids were all, you know, being nursing students or, you know, professions that would care for people. Not the kind of thing you teach at MIT, but the kind of thing that we need as a society to stay alive. And I said, you know, if that kid had had that seizure in my classroom at MIT, he'd be dead now, because none of those MIT students would know what to do. So you tell me what intelligence is. And, you know, it is such a fallacy to think that we can rate human beings and their worth and their necessity and their value on the number of a stupid one-dimensional test, any more than we can say that the computers are more intelligent than us and they're going to take over. That's not what intelligence is.
13: I think that's such an important point. And I think that frames, yeah, that emphasis on humanity in the encyclical is really what comes through. And you're right. I mean, you know, there's the idea of phronesis, right? Practical wisdom. Newman talks about the illative sense, you know, and, if it forces us to think of human cognition as more than just remembering and representing facts or being able to quickly do a math problem, there's actually a very powerful thing in there for us, for all of humanity, you know, Catholic and non-Catholic.
6: And it's important to remember that science isn't about coming up with the answers. Computers come up with an answer. They come up with a number. may not be the number to the right question, which is, you know, the old joke of the science fiction story, you know, the where the answer is 42. Now we have to figure out what the question is.
13: Yeah, I
6: want to step back actually and mention something here. I don't know if it's being picked up on the microphone. There's city noises in the background of where I am. And this is kind of an interesting moment because I'm in San Francisco right now, staying the Jesuit community at the University of San Francisco. And I'm here for a couple of weeks working at the Exploratorium, which is one of the premier science museums in the world. And they invited me to spend 2 weeks as a fellow there talking to them about faith and science. Because as this marvelous science museum has learned and is showing the world, science is not about, you know, building the instrument that's going to come up with the problem. Science is about fostering creativity, fostering a sense of wonder. They were showing me yesterday a display that somebody had put together to, you know, examine how a bubble of air branches off into different directions and you know, looks like something that water falling down a hill branches out into a bunch of rivers. And they said one day a geophysicist who was in town for the American Geophysical Union meeting saw this display and said, oh my gosh, this is also a display of what goes on underneath a volcano. And you'd never think the connection between a bubble of air going through some glass and water going down a hill and lava coming up a volcano. But with the human imagination and that sense of wonder, you could start to see connections in the physical world of how things work. That's what science is.
13: It brings me to an interesting question I've actually wanted to ask you, because I saw in that article about your visit with Pope Leo that Pope Leo had made this distinction saying, you know, when the Vatican Observatory was refounded in 1891, Pope Leo the 13th, you know, the most pressing threat was the idea that, you know, faith and science were competing enemies, right? And to some extent, that's still true today, very much so. You encounter a lot of young people. They think, oh, science has disproved religion. You know, whereas, like you said, all the great scientists, you know, through history were basically, they're all like Augustinian monks and stuff. You know, but that's neither here nor there. But he said to you all, the danger today is actually shifted where, you know, people no longer, we're in this post-truth world. People don't believe in objective truth at all, you know, really science or faith. You know, did that linger with you a little bit, that point that he made?
6: It did, and it resonated because at this point, most of us at the Vatican Observatory are working with lay scientists, scientists of every religion and no religion, and we never get a pushback for being religious. That wasn't always the case, but certainly today, just as, you know, the Exploratorium people have invited me, the scientists are well aware of the emotional and the non-rational basis of why we want to do science. But they also are encountering a world where people will cherry pick the bits of science that they agree with and think that they can ignore the bits of science that are inconvenient because, well, everybody knows these scientists always get it wrong. I had a student years ago who asked a really good question. You know, if scientists keep changing their minds about these things, why am I bothering learning this stuff? And that's actually a good question because it reminds you that why you're learning it is not, you know, the latest results, because the latest results this year will be a year old next year. You're learning rather the way of asking and constantly asking the question. The better model of how we encounter the universe is very similar to the way we encounter God. It's not a checklist of got this one, didn't commit that sin, I must be okay. It's a relationship of love. We love the universe. But if you love somebody or something, you never run out of questions to ask or moments to experience, which are forever new and forever opening your eyes. And I hope that's how we experience God, not as a checklist of, you know, we've got these attributes all worked out, but rather the religion gives us the tools to encounter the God, but God's encounter is what matters. It's not the color of the host that the priest is, you know, is it brown or is it white? It's rather that God has given us this marvelous gift of a way of encountering himself that we would not have had if God hadn't done that. And he's doing that out of love for us, and we're responding to it out of love for him.
13: It makes me think of Chesterton, modern man, you know, isn't perishing because of lack of wonders, but because of lack of wonder. And I think that's one of the things I enjoy about you so much is you seem to have that in spades. You know, we only have time for one last question, but I guess my curiosity would be, you know, we're already, AI is the big topic, you know, technology, science today. Are there others, you know, and not to look past that one because we really haven't even wrapped our heads around that, but are there others today that you think are some of the next real faith in science flashpoints that are emerging?
6: Some of the old ones are still there. The climate change crisis. There are two schools about climate change. One is that it's going to destroy everything and it's hopeless and we should go back to the Stone Age, which doesn't work because, you know, I lived in Kenya. I saw people living in with lack of technology, and it's a very messy and dirty way to live. But the other is to say that, oh, my gosh, that answer can't be right. Therefore, I'm going to deny climate change exists at all. It exists. We should be debating about the best way to deal with it because there's a lot either side could say about how to deal with it. Denying it or despairing about it isn't. To go back to Chesterton, nature isn't our mother, a stern mother, nor is nature something that we can enslave, but nature is our sister, a little dancing sister to laugh at and to love. And that sense of love, I hope, is what permeates our science as well as our religion.
13: Brother Guy, we love having you on. We're so grateful always for your, you help us think so differently about the world and about creation. You know, where can people learn more about your work with the Vatican Observatory Foundation?
6: Easy as anything, Vatican Observatory, all one word, .org. Go there and you'll find all sorts of cool stuff.
13: Thanks so much for being on today, Brother Guy. You're in our prayers. God bless you.
6: Thank you. And thank you for your prayers. I appreciate that. You're in mine.
13: Have a great day. Have a great day. Well, thanks to Brother Guy Consolmagno, who's the president of the Vatican Observatory Foundation and previously the director of the Vatican Observatory, the Pope's astronomer for over a decade. Awesome to always get to talk to him as always. And, you know, we wanted to let you know, too, if you want to stay connected to what's happening at the Vatican, you can watch the Vatican today on Relevant Radio. 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
18: 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President Trump will take part in tonight's kickoff celebration of the Great American State Fair. The event at the National Mall is being billed as a patriotic opening ceremony to launch Freedom 250's first-of-its-kind World's Fair. The fair's organizer says all 50 states and U.S. territories will be represented. Texas is considered one of the strongest pro-life states in the nation, and advocates now want to expand those protections even further by targeting out-of-state groups that mail abortion pills into the state.
19: We are seeing women who've had as many as 22 drugs shipped in perfume bottles to their front doorsteps.
18: Chelsea Yeoman with the Alliance Defending Freedom says they want Texas to pass legislation that holds abortion drug manufacturers accountable for deaths.
19: It's creating major complications, not just for the death of the children, but for the 1 in 25 women who will end up in the emergency room.
18: Another suggestion is to go after internet service providers that host websites for groups that sell abortion pills. People who exercise and eat more protein than the minimum
14: recommendation may enjoy better long-term health. Cambridge researchers say current guidelines only prevent deficiency, not support optimal aging. The study's author adds that strong bodies and minds help people stay active and engaged with future generations. A collection of Pope Benedict XVI's private homilies has been published in English for the first time. The new volume, The Lord Holds Us by the Hand, gathers his homilies delivered both as Pope and in retirement. A second volume on Ordinary Time is forthcoming. And in sports, World Cup group play rolls on into the evening. Scotland and Brazil on the pitch now, and more action coming up as Haiti meets Morocco. Mexico faces Czechia, and South Korea takes on South Africa. Keeping you connected with the church and the world 24 hours a day, I'm Brooke Taylor, and this is listener-supported Relevant Radio.
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26: All right, we are back, 888-914-9149. Feel free to call that number. We'll get you on the air with your comment or question. Chandler wrote in, and he said, are the charismatic gifts different than the gifts of the Holy Spirit? Why do some Protestants think that there are more than seven gifts of the Holy Spirit, such as speaking in tongues, interpretation of prophecy, healing, discernment, and miracles? Protestants think Catholics remove these gifts. Would you be able to explain this? Oh, sure. So the gifts that you're talking about in that case would be known maybe more specifically as the charismatic gifts. And in the New Testament, for example, in 1 Corinthians chapter 14, St. Paul talks about some of these gifts, and he talks about how in the assembly, those who might want to speak in tongues, they should hold their tongue, no pun intended, and they should only speak aloud in tongues if there's somebody there to interpret it. And he specifically says everybody shouldn't be speaking in tongues all at once. Now, in my experience of observing the charismatic renewal, I don't think too many people really even pay any attention to that. So that's something to keep in mind, that he's speaking there about those charismatic gifts, tongues, prophecy, healing, knowledge, that kind of thing. So that is a little bit different. It's not that different, but it coincides, you might say, or it intersects with what the gifts of the Holy Spirit are. And those are enumerated in Isaiah chapter 11, beginning in verse 2. So you have wisdom, understanding, counsel, or right judgment, fortitude, understood also as courage, knowledge, piety, and fear of the Lord. And St. Paul talks about these in 1 Corinthians chapter 12, just two chapters earlier. And he also includes in his conversation the miraculous gifts that would include healing, for example, prophecy, word of knowledge, etc. So they go together, generally speaking, but the list of what we call in the Catholic Church the gifts of the Holy Spirit would be that drawn from Isaiah chapter 11, wisdom, understanding, counsel, fortitude, knowledge, piety, and fear of the Lord. So St. Paul also points out in here too. He says it in 1 Corinthians 12, and he returns to the theme in 1 Corinthians 13, and then again in 1 Corinthians 14, that tongues is the lowest and least important of all the different gifts. And it's not something that in itself could be understood to be at the pinnacle of the other gifts that God gives. And for that matter, he doesn't give these gifts to everybody in terms of the charismatic gifts. So that's what I would say about that. And I hope that that answers your question. If not, send me another email and we'll tackle it again. 888-914-9149 is the number to call. Continuing with these wonderful emails, this is one from Ann, and she's listening in Ohio down Youngstown way. And she says, I don't think you realize it, Patrick, because you haven't said anything about it, but your broadcast periodically sounds warped. I just wanted to bring to your attention in case your tech geniuses at Relevant Radio can fix it. Well, believe me, they're on it, Ann. And every so often, a little gremlin will sneak in. That's what's going on right now. So we're aware of it. We're doing the best we can. Thank you for noticing it, and thank you for taking a moment to bring it to my attention. But we're well aware of it. This is a question here from Paul, and it's about the principles of Catholic social teaching. And he says, I don't remember hearing about them until I stumbled upon them. Would that have been taught in class for confirmation? I don't remember being taught them either. He wants to know about these principles of Catholic social teaching. One thing that you should keep in mind is that the Catholic Church's social teaching is condensed or distilled, you might say, in a directory of Catholic social teaching. And this is based upon what Jesus says in Matthew chapter 25 in his discussion about the sheep and the goats. I was hungry and you gave me food. I was thirsty and you gave me to drink. I was sick and imprisoned and you visited me, that kind of thing. I was a stranger and you welcomed me. And so the foundation there and elsewhere in the New Testament is that we should be looking after people who need our help. Do the best we can. Now, it's not an absolute or unrestricted kind of an obligation. We have also obligations to ourselves, to our family, to our fellow citizens, our country. So it has to be done with the balance. And sometimes people can get a bit imbalanced. But that's the foundation of all of that. So the church's social justice teachings have to do primarily with that, with poverty and the people who are in some way disadvantaged. So that would go directly to what the church talks about as the common good. What is the common good for all people? So the common good is the goal that we seek to serve, or at least to contribute to, so that whether you're an individual person or you're a family or you're a community or you're a country, the Catholic Church's social teaching is focused on how do we contribute to the common good. That's one principle of it. Another principle is subsidiarity. Now, that sounds like a fancy term. It's really not. It just simply means that you seek to solve problems at the lowest level. So you wouldn't want the federal government deciding what color you could paint your house or how high your lawn can be. You don't want that. You don't want the federal government interfering in things that are close to home. And the principle of subsidiarity is that we should seek at the level of the individual, the family, the community, to resolve those issues at that level and not resort to calling in the higher powers of the state, whether it's, you know, one of the 50 states or the state itself in the case of the federal government. Another principle is solidarity. And this ties in with the idea of the common good, is that we see each other as related to each other. We have a responsibility toward each other. And this gets to the question of being a human family. And we're all, in a natural sense, the sons and daughters of God. Now, in a supernatural sense, only those who are baptized are actually the adopted sons and daughters of God by way of baptism through Jesus Christ. Now, that's a separate kind of relationship. It's a different kind of relationship. It's an elevated kind of relationship. But at the same time, it's not incorrect to talk about the brotherhood of man in a general sense, meaning that we're all sons and daughters of the same God. And therefore, we should look to each other and look after each other in that area. So that's where it gets to the question of solidarity. We're called to have solidarity with our fellow human beings. And what are some of the other ones? The preferential option for the poor. That's a phrase that's used. What it means is what Jesus says in Matthew 25, that we should be seeking after the welfare of people who can't eat. They don't have enough food or shelter or what have you. And the idea is to seek to help them. So it's really a simple thing, but it can play out in a number of different directions. What else have we got? We've got that you have rights and responsibilities in your position in society. So certain rights, these come from God, for example. You have the right to life. Nobody can say that an innocent human being should not have the right to live. We have this right given to us by God. We have the right to religious freedom, properly understood. A lot of people don't understand what the church meant in its documents during Vatican II, and they imagine that there was some type of break with the church's teaching before, that error has no rights, and error has no rights. That's true. But the statements on

in particular, because workers can be and often are trampled under the combined might of these big corporations and the out of control way that profits are sought at the expense of human well-being. So the church has a lot to say on that point, that we should be seeking ways to protect workers and be able to help the common man flourish in his desire to make a living wage, get married, have a family, have a place of his own. That's not going to happen for every given person, but it's an ideal that we recognize in the Catholic Church that we should strive for to help people. And then lastly, I may be leaving a few things out here, but lastly, another big one would be our stewardship for creation. That as you go back into the book of Genesis and read the Genesis accounts of the creation, Genesis 1 and 2, and then see how it all falls apart in Genesis 3, you see that Adam and Eve, and in particular Adam, first up, is given dominion over all of creation in the natural order. Human beings are at the pinnacle, at the very top of the natural order. And so we have a dominion over creation, over animals, over plants, etc. But it has to be exercised in a way that is godly. And so in these passages, you see that God, for example, gives Adam, I almost said Moses, gives Adam not only the task, but also the authority to name the animals. And this is an interesting little subtlety here, because to name somebody means you have authority or dominion over that person. Like parents have authority over their children, parents choose the names of their children. It's an incredibly personal and intimate thing. And your mother and father have the right to give you your name because they have that dominion and authority over you. So when God gives Adam the task of naming all the animals, it's not only a task unto itself, but it's also a recognition of Adam's sovereignty over the lower animals and other aspects of creation. So getting back to the issue of the church's teaching on social issues, a big part of it is, how do we take care of planet Earth? How do we act as good stewards of these precious natural gifts that God has given us? How do we live in a world where we make use of these things because we have dominion over them, but we do so in a way that is morally righteous and would not, for example, indiscriminately or wantonly kill life, animal life, for no good reason, polluting the air, the water, that kind of thing. That's all part of it as well. So that was a really good question. I don't know that I've ever been asked that question before, but it's a very good one. And so those different principles of Catholic social teaching can be exaggerated in some cases. They can be taken beyond what the church actually believes about them. But that, what I would say, would be a good example, or at least those bullet points would be a good example in answer to your question. Thank you for that. 888-914-9149. Now, I don't know if the gremlin activity has actually affected the phones. Maybe it has. I don't know. Normally, we're jammed with phone calls this time. So Cyrus is kind of scratching his head, too. We'll see. But if you want to test that, just call me at 888-914-9149. We'll see what we can do. Continuing. This is from Nancy, and not my Nancy, but that Nancy who writes to me, and I appreciate that, Nancy. She says, it's already Christmas at Hobby Lobby and probably elsewhere. Their primary decorations are July 4th ones, but secondary to that are their Halloween ones. And yes, believe it or not, in the back of the store, they're putting up Christmas decorations, even as we speak. So we're not even halfway through summer yet, and they're already doing that. She says, it makes you long for the days when Christmas started the day after the day after Halloween. Those were the days. Those were the days, my friend. We thought they'd never end. You're right about that. And nobody anymore, at least, now, other than Catholics like yourself, but nobody seems to realize that in the weeks leading up to Christmas, that is the liturgical season of Advent, not Christmas. Advent, preparation for Christmas. And sometimes people put up their Christmas tree months before Christmas. You think I'm joking? I'm not joking. So strictly speaking, Christmastide begins on December 25th when baby Jesus was born.

0: And it continues. It's a short season, but it continues for not quite 2 weeks after that. That's when, strictly speaking, the church is celebrating Christmas, which is why before that, you don't see Christmas trees with ornaments. You see an Advent wreath. And that's important to remember, especially when you're making your own decisions about how you'll decorate and whatnot. The church doesn't say you can't do that. All I would say is that it's a good idea to keep that liturgical rhythm in mind so that you're really focusing as best you can on the reason for the season. And Jesus is the reason for the season. And with that, we'll take a quick time out. We're going to come back to more of your comments and questions. If you wish to be on the phone, just call me at 888-914-9149. I have more than enough emails, and I'm going to keep going with those because that's what I do. I keep going and going and going. We're going to keep doing that right after this, so please stay right there.
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0: That was good. That's one of your better ones.
14: I gotcha.
2: All right.
0: Yeah, that was
2: that's a win.
0: That was good.
2: I'm marking it as a win.
0: You'll take the win where you can get them, right?
2: That's right.
0: That's good. And people don't understand. I mean, for the people who don't understand, it has to do with the Rod Stewart song called Maggie. Is that enough explanation? I'm not sure if it is.
2: I think it is. Yeah.
0: You think so?
2: I mean, at this point, you should know.
0: People should know.
2: They should know.
0: Google it.
2: That's right.
0: 888-914-9149. This is a note from, here we go. I just had him here a second ago. Oh, here we go. Paul in Wisconsin Rapids. And he says, is modern day Israel, the state of Israel, still the chosen people? And he references Genesis 12, verses 2 through 3. What is the standing of the Catholic Church in relation to the people of Israel? Thank you. Well, there are two different issues here that you're kind of rolling into one. So Israel as the secular nation state that was officially founded or established by the Balfour Declaration, it was under that area that the land of Israel, as we know it today, was under the jurisdiction of the British government in the aftermath of World War One, after the defeat of the Ottoman Turks, who had colonized and conquered and had subjugated this area for hundreds of years before that. And when the Allied powers won in World War II and defeated Germany and its allies, the Ottoman Empire was one of the very first things that was put to rest. So those holdings, those colonies that these Muslims from Turkey had made were taken away from them, and it was put under the mandate of the British government in different parts of what prior had been controlled by these Axis powers were put under the jurisdiction, you might say, of the United States and France and England, etc. So when the State of Israel came into existence in 1948, it is a modern nation state. So no, it is not to be equated with Genesis 12, verses 2 through 3. It is not the same as Israel or God's people as such. In the Old Testament, that's a separate connotation. It has a separate meaning and doesn't refer to the state of Israel. This doesn't mean, however, that the Jews, who make up by far the vast majority of those who live in Israel, are not the ones who are spoken of in the Old Testament. This is where we have two separate issues. So when you say, what standing does the Catholic Church have in relation to the people of Israel? If by the people of Israel you're referring to the citizens of that nation state, the Catholic Church doesn't say that we have any particular duties toward them any more so than we would toward any other country. And as Catholics, we all live in our own countries, and so there's going to be naturally the exigencies of what are the foreign policies of our country, for example. How does it interact with other countries, and so on. But as Catholics, the Catholic Church has always said that, or go back to Pope Pius XI, he's the one who said so memorably that we are all spiritual Semites insofar as we claim by way of Jesus our relationship as the descendants, spiritually speaking, of Abraham. And so he emphasized the fact that we have a share in that. It's actually a perfected share in the new covenant, but it doesn't dissociate the Jews of old, then or now, from having had that relationship with God. Now, this is a topic that I've spoken about at some greater length. And so if you're interested in a greater or longer commentary, I would say just go to the show page, relevantradio.com/Patrick, and in the search bar for my show, you want to put in State of Israel, and you will find shows where I've talked at greater length about this. Thank you for that. By the way, Cyrus, I'm really amazed, and maybe I'm amazed, but I'm amazed that so many people, even now, almost 3 hours later, are still sending me emails about different alternatives to curse words. That came up briefly in the first hour of the show, and people are still sending emails. Isn't that interesting?
2: It's a daily struggle that we all go through.
0: The struggle is real, Cyrus. The struggle is real. Stacy in Alpena, Michigan, she says, "Oh, for the love of Peter, Paul, and Mary," or "cheese and rice," or "oh, fire truck."
2: Cheese and crackers. I've heard that before.
0: When someone makes my mom mad, she calls them dirty pot stickers? No, pot lickers. Wow. Huh. I don't know what to say about that, Stacey. That's interesting, though. And more people are sending in. I can't read them all on the air because some of them are actually rather close to a bad word. Close enough, anyway.
2: Too close, yeah.
0: Miles in Wisconsin, he says, Shazbot. Wasn't that a Mork and Mindy thing?
2: That is Shazbot? Definitely Mork and Mindy. Nanu, right. Nanu.
0: Shazbot. It sounds very Middle Eastern, doesn't it?
2: I guess. I never thought of it like that.
0: Now, I have a list that I axed. Who did I ax? I think I axed ChatGPT. Let's see. Who did I ax? ChatGPT. Can you give me a list of alternative expressions? Just for all the people who are continuing to write in because it fired their imagination. Here goes. Here's some more.
10: Nanu, nanu.
0: Good grief. For heaven's sake. Oh, brother. Mercy. Gracious. My goodness. Great Scott. Good night. Well, I'll be. Holy cow. Blast it, drat, darn it, confound it, rats, dagnabbit. I said that one. Phooey, fiddlesticks, for crying out loud. What in the world? That, you know, that's one of my favorites, by the way. And when I say that to myself, it's usually in that tone of voice.
2: The Serenity Now one?
0: Oh, I can so relate to... to Frank Costanza.
10: Serenity now!
0: Yeah. I can so relate to that. What in the world? You've got to be kidding me. Are you serious? These are very tame. Give me a break. These are super tame. By George. Land sakes. We talked about that one.
8: Isn't that a daisy?
0: Jumping Jehoshaphat. Great balls of fire. And then some other ones. Pretty
8: fascinating.
0: Mild. Holy mackerel, what in tarnation, son of a gun. Well, butter my biscuit. I've never heard you say that, Cyrus. Sweet, fancy Moses. Now, I'm a big believer in Moses. I'm a big admirer of Moses. I don't know if I would say that. Cheese and crackers, mother of pearl, et cetera, et cetera. So there you have it. At least according to ChatGPT, in any case. Interesting. Let's go to Charlene in Carroll Stream, Illinois. Good morning, Charlene.
14: Good morning.
0: You got a chuckle out of that.
14: Good morning.
0: Huh?
14: Well, I did because you took my call right away because evidently you aren't getting a lot of calls. And when you put that offer out there, oh, you know, I'm not getting a lot of calls as a test, you know, call.
0: Well, guess what? You'll be happy to know we have full phone lines right now. You are one of a dozen people waiting to get on the air. So if you'd rather I wait and take you later, I can.
14: We're challenging you. No.
0: Okay.
14: We're challenging you. Okay, I had several, so we'll just see, you know, how far we can go. Could Peter, in the Bible, okay, they always talk about Peter healing his mother-in-law. Could his wife have passed away?
0: Yeah, she could have.
14: She could have, right? Because I do get, you know, I get confronted with, you know, oh, priest should marry, that whole, you know, that whole thought, you know, well, Peter was married. And then I'm thinking, you know, they never really mentioned, it's like, we don't know when Joseph, you know, St. Joseph passed away. Mm-hmm. We don't have details like that. So could his wife have passed away and he was single and he's healing his mother-in-law, but he's following Jesus, you know?
0: Yeah, it certainly could have been the case. She's never mentioned to us and we don't know her name, nor is she ever presented in the Gospels as if she were alive at the time. I think the common consensus is that she probably was. But St. Paul talks about other apostles, he doesn't name them, who had their wives with them. So there's enough biblical evidence to show that there indeed were some who were married and their wives had not passed away. We even know a little bit from the early church. We read this in Eusebius of Caesarea's Ecclesiastical History. He talks about Philip the apostle and his daughters, two daughters in particular, and how they died as martyrs. So we do know that at least from those non-biblical sources, that there were some apostles who had wives who hadn't died early on. Interesting.
14: Okay. All right. Because I know in the Melkite, right, there are priests who are married. And there are reasons for that, but it seems like they just focus on the pop, you know, Peter, when I get confronted by my kids. So,
0: oh, yeah.
14: Okay. All right. So good enough. One more?
0: Sure. Why not?
14: Another one is about the third secret of Fatima. So I've been under the impression for a long, long, long time that third secret has not been resolved or spoken about because it's unresolved. But then I just read recently where Pope John Paul II consecrated Russia, but it was among all other nations, countries. Mm-hmm. So, and they're just kind of inferring that that's valid. That's the third secret being addressed. Is it?
0: Well,
14: has it been?
0: The third secret was given by the church under Pope John Paul II. This is back in 2000, and it was published by the Dicastery for the Doctrine of the Faith. It used to be the Congregation for the Doctrine of the Faith, but same difference. And at that time, Cardinal Ratzinger was the head of that. He went on to become Pope Benedict, as you know. And so that the text of the third secret, as given by Sister Lucia, is there. And it's on the Vatican website if you wanted to read it. But some people, when they read it, they were very underwhelmed, and they said, this doesn't sound like it's the whole thing. And one controversy that persists even to this day is carried on by those who argue that the full secret that included more apocalyptic and dire things was not included, and that only that part of it was. That's part of this ongoing controversy. So if we were to take Pope Benedict XVI at his word, and I certainly do, he says that the revelation was complete, that there is nothing more to it than what was there. Now, I believe him. Not everybody does, but I do. So that is still a simmering controversy, I'm afraid to say.
14: Okay, so the information I get from Fatima... they still lean towards it hasn't been done.
0: There are people who insist that it hasn't been done. Some of them go to great lengths and argue that there was an imposter, Sister Lucia, who was the real Sister Lucia, was shut up in the convent and not permitted to speak publicly, and they rolled out this lookalike version of her. And so, as you can imagine, there are all sorts of I would put it in the category of suspicion and cynicism toward the church. And I know that there are some people for whom this is a really big deal. They just won't let go of it. Okay, whatever. But as far as I'm concerned, it was issued in its entirety in 2000. So that works for me. Thank you for that call. I do appreciate that. By the way, if you want to stay connected to what's happening at the Vatican, watch the Vatican Today on Relevant Radio Plus. 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Continuing, let's go now to Ed in Chicago. Good morning, Ed. Welcome.
8: Good morning, sir. Good morning. Long time listening.
0: Yes, thank you. Thank you.
8: I have a question. My wife helps my father-in-law fill up his application. He's retired, but they lie a lot to get more benefits. I mean, like money and, you know, groceries and stuff. So is that a sin, or we're just trying to help, you know?
0: It would be a sin. So the good goal is to have enough food and shelter, etc. That's a good goal. We all have that goal. But to use a an immoral means to accomplish that goal is where we have to draw the line. So if it's falsifying information, if it's lying about whatever it may be, I don't know what kind of questions are asked on these forms, but if it's an outright lie, yes, that's definitely a sin because it's a species of fraud. So it would not only be a sin, but it would also be a crime. And God forbid that, you know, whoever's doing this would get caught and they could go to jail, you know, if they get caught doing that kind of thing.
8: Oh, that's bad. Okay. Can I ask another question quick?
0: Sure, go ahead, Ed.
8: If Jesus had a middle name and last name?
0: If he did, or are you asking, did he have a middle name?
8: Yes.
0: Well, in those days, in that culture, middle names were not common. I don't think it was absolutely unknown, but they were not common. And surnames or family names like my last name is Madrid, Cyrus's last name is Simcoe, they didn't use those in that way at that time either. They would rather refer to the father. So it would be Yeshua bar Joseph. I'm going to anglicize it just to make it simple. So Jesus bar Joseph. He would have been known as Jesus, the son of the carpenter, Jesus, the son of Joseph. Even though Joseph was his foster father, the people would have known him that way. So James and John, for example, they're James and John bar Zebedee because their father Zebedee was how they would be known by that family. So that's typically how the names would be. They didn't have middle names. At least the Jews didn't have middle names. Now, the Romans, on the other hand, they loved to stack on different names. And sometimes they'd change their names and add titles and names. So in the Roman world, the pagan world, that was not uncommon. But in the context of Jesus Christ himself, middle names were not really a thing.
8: All right. Well, thank you very much.
0: Yeah, you're welcome. Interesting question, to be sure. And with that, we'll take a break and we'll come back to more. Suddenly, we have this floodgate that opened of all the different phones coming in, the phone calls. So those of you who are standing by, thank you for your patience. I'll come to you straight away right after this.

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1: 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And we have to pick up the torch and fight for that every single day.
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4: Let us pray. Remember, O most gracious Virgin Mary, that never was it known that anyone who fled to thy protection, implored thy help, or sought thy intercession was left unaided. Inspired with this confidence, I fly unto thee, O Virgin of Virgins, my Mother. To thee do I come, before thee I stand, sinful and sorrowful. O Mother of the Word Incarnate, despise not my petitions, but in thy mercy, hear and answer me. Amen.
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0: Talk to me, Goose. Talk to me. All right. That's enough. That's all I need. 888-914-9149. How about Joe in Florida? Good morning, Joe. Welcome.
12: Hi, brother. Thank you so much for taking my call.
0: You're welcome.
12: Patrick, I'm going to start with a comment, two questions, and then the background related to those questions.
0: I don't know if we'll have time for all that. So I would say hit me with your best shot, please.
12: I'll try. All right. I cannot help but think that I'm the cause of my wife separating from the Catholic Church. Question is, have I condemned my soul and my wife's soul by participating in our marriage act? And the second question is, how can I move forward with...
0: Yeah, before we get to the second question, what makes you think that you might be the cause of that happening?
12: Well, 5 years ago, we have three beautiful children, and in the process we have lost five. And 5 years ago, my wife went to extreme complications and bleeding and pain as she goes through her menstrual period. And the doctor recommended that she needed her surgery. But within the conversation as well, apparently a recommendation was done, or either she requested to do a tube ligation.
0: Okay.
12: When she advised me on this matter, I explained, and then we know we're both Catholic, we shouldn't be doing this, because it's not, it goes contrary to our faith. Right. And then the way that she explained or argued around it was that it was needed because of the situation she was going through. And I struggled with this, and I said, you know, God comes first. If you go through this, we won't be able to participate as a married couple because we will be condemning our souls by doing so. But in the end, after everything, I agree, and she went through the procedure. And since that point in time, she has...
0: She did get a tubal ligation?
12: She did. Okay. But to my understanding at the point in time, it was something that was medically necessary.
0: Let's pause there. Sterilization is never medically necessary. It could be that it would be medically necessary to remove the reproductive tract, let's say a diseased fallopian tube, for example, hysterectomies. So if the intention is to save the life of the woman by correcting the problem that's in the reproductive tract, and an unintended side effect is sterilization, that's different, and that's morally permissible. But if the goal, if the intention is to become sterilized, and there is no diseased fallopian tube or uterine cancer or something like that that would require a hysterectomy, and the only reason she did this was in order to be sterilized, that would be a serious sin. But we'd have to, have to make sure that, you know, it wasn't like a routine hysterectomy for another reason. But it sounds like, I mean, obviously, this was intentional, right?
12: Correct. So, and the point of the fact is, five years ago, she went through all this, then she started slowly separating, or actually very actively separating from church. I continued doing what I need to do for my kids, or our kids. And then recently, she has now fully committed to get out of the Catholic Church and confessed to me that she made that decision because she wanted to stop having children. And that was a stroke to me because we have been participating in our marriage act because of our love, right? But now I'm like struggling. How do I even make sense out of this to figure out how do we move forward? Because I was not in agreement of this if that was the intention. But at the same time, I need to keep my family together because of the well-being of my kids and her too. I love her with all my life. So I'm like struggling. What do I do? Why am I in this situation? Like I have 1,000 things in my head trying to keep it all together. And at the same time, I have someone that is willing to walk out of the door immediately. And because of the hate that she has against the Catholic Church because of this situation. And now, unfortunately, she has decided to...
0: Okay, just real quick. When you say walk out the door immediately, do you mean walk out the door of your marriage or walk out the door of the Catholic Church?
12: Both. Mm-hmm. Both.
0: Okay.
12: Right. So there are multiple problems. So I'm trying to keep it together. Like, how do I move forward? Because my goal, my promise to God and to her was to love her to the rest of my life. And I know the best thing for us is to continue because of the well-being of our children. But I don't even know what to do. Like from even the participation of our act, like how do I move forward? Like am I in mortal sin because I now found out of the situation and I have been participating on this matter. So it's just losing my mind.
0: Okay. Well, we don't want that. So let's start there. So you objected to her statement that she was going to go and be sterilized of a tubal ligation. You told her no. And she did it anyway. That's the first thing, right?
12: Yep.
0: Okay. And then the second thing is she knows that you continue to be opposed to it. She must know that, obviously. Now the question is, are you committing a mortal sin by having marital intimacy with her? The answer to that question is no, you're not. Because that is... a natural good of marriage. It's one of the rights that you have as a married couple. Now, she committed a sin that has foreclosed on the possibility of life and procreation, let's say, taking place. That's her sin, not yours, especially because you objected to it. Now, the real question is now going to be a matter of degree. In your conscience, are you going to continue to have this intimate relationship with her in this way, knowing that each time you engage in the act, that there's no way that there can be any possibility of offspring? So the church is teaching on this issue, and if we want to use a reverse parallel here, would be, let's say that the husband wants to use condoms, and or he wants to have a vasectomy, let's say. Either one will fit in this category. And the wife says no, and she opposes it, and she says no, but he goes ahead and does it anyway. So in the parallel question is, would she be committing a serious sin by permitting marital intimacy, even though she knows that he has committed the sin of either using a condom or getting sterilized? And the church's answer to that is no, she's not committing a sin. It's ideal, obviously, for them to avoid marital intimacy under the circumstances, but it's not required. She's not obliged to say no forever. Now, she could, and we'd have to see what would happen. I mean, that could be so injurious to the marriage that they may not stay together. So you could say, no, I don't want to engage in this activity because it bothers my conscience, and understandably so. But that's the church's take on this issue, that because this is not your sin, you spoke up against it, you tried to resist it from happening, that you're not thereby, each time you have marital intimacy, committing a serious sin. She is, but you're not in this case.
12: Understood.
0: Okay. Now, let me just say this. This is a very complex and deep topic, and I can only offer, you know, here we're talking about some of the moral concerns, but I would recommend that you get in touch with Doug Hinderer, who has a program every day at 5 p.m. Central here on Relevant Radio. It's called Marriage Unhindered, and he is a marriage and family therapist. He's trained for this kind of thing. So if you don't mind, Jose, I think you can get even deeper in terms of what solutions could we find to make this situation, because we have layered on top of that now her hatred for the Catholic Church. She's left the Catholic faith. That's another body blow to your marriage and to you. So there are issues in play here, not that go beyond. I mean, you don't need me to tell you this, but I'm just kind of saying back to you what I'm hearing you say, that there are multiple levels of problem here, and that her sterilization is one of them, right?
12: Mm-hmm. Yeah.
0: So I would like you get the best. I don't know, care, if that's quite the right word, but I'd like you to get the best possible, and I think that would be another good step. We talked about the issue of your circumstances in the marriage, especially since you fought against this. But yeah, you do love your wife and your children, and you want to preserve your marriage. That is a very important goal. Absolutely it is.
12: Mm-hmm.
0: So it seems like the next step would be to figure out how can you accomplish that goal and at the same time not neglect your identity as a Catholic, not go along, you know, in agreement with her leaving the Catholic Church. And those are deeper waters than I think we have time for right now.
12: No, perfect. Thank you so much for the advice and everything that you guys do. I really appreciate it.
0: Oh, you're most welcome, Joe. And I'll pray that this situation has a happy ending. I do really encourage you, though, get in touch with Doug. He's on the air every day at 5 p.m. And you'll see why if you haven't already listened to the show. Thank you. 888-914-9149. Let's go to Marcin now in Albuquerque. Hello, Marcin.
13: Hello, Father. Happy belated Father's Day to all the fathers. God bless.
0: Thank you. And I'm not a priest, by the way. I'm a dad, but I get it. Thank you.
13: Yeah, okay. Gotcha. My bad on that. And I'll be brief. Just starting prison ministry and had this call on my heart about 8 months ago, human intuition, we find every way to try to get out of it. And I'm telling myself, I went to confession today, went to daily mass. Like, I'm going to go to the prison ministry either today or tomorrow. I didn't always say that, but where would be a good starting point? I know the Pope recently had said, you know, the best way to summarize the Bible, nobody left behind. I love that. But as far as, like, the Bible itself, knowing all 72 books, reading them, interpreting them, like, you got all this knowledge you want to share, but where is the starting point that A, doesn't overwhelm people, and B, would be perfect for people? Is it going to St. Paul when he was locked up? Is it going straight to Jesus in the Gospels? Is it Genesis, the beginning, like, overview of all of that? Long story short, that's the question.
0: Well, there are, I mean, established prison ministries. I'm thinking of the St. Dismas Guild. They're based in San Diego. So you could look them up online and ask for their resources on how you go about doing that. The deacon who started that prison ministry decades and decades ago, he's gone on to his eternal reward, but he left a great legacy. So that's the St. Dismas Guild. And if you're looking for pointers and tips, I would recommend that. Also, the the bishop's website, usccb.org, also has the kind of resources you're looking for prison ministry. That's typically for priests and for deacons. But to the extent you're participating in that as a layman, there are resources there as well. Have you gone to usccb.org and taken a look there?
13: I have not, but what was the website?
0: Yeah, so usccb.org stands for U.S. Conference of Catholic Bishops.
13: Okay.
0: Based in D.C. Yeah, and they'll have resources there for prison ministry as well, as will the Archdiocese of Santa Fe, in which you live. They'll have resources on their website too, or at the very least, you could get in touch with their department at the diocesan offices, and it's probably going to be run by a deacon, as these often are, and get some information that way. I think any of those would be helpful. I don't have like precise, specific book recommendations, but they will.
13: Okay. Well, thank you. And thanks for listening to my call. God bless.
0: Oh, you got it. Well, God bless you in this important work that you're going to be doing. Thank you. How about Don now in Green Bay? Good morning, Don.
14: Good morning. Thank you, Patrick, for everything you do.
0: You're welcome. Thank you, sir.
14: My question is this. Is there any way, according to a legal way, Catholic legal way, that a priest can have a wife? My son attended a different parish, and the priest keeps talking about his wife. And he gets the feeling that maybe he was Protestant and then converted to Catholicism and became a priest. I don't know. Is there a legal way that can happen?
0: Well, no, but yes and no. So the legal way, in terms of the church's law, would be that a married man could be considered as a candidate for holy orders, and thus the priesthood. And almost certainly the man in question here used to be Episcopal or Church of England or Lutheran, or he had some background as a minister in a Protestant group. And some of these ministers who convert and become Catholics seek holy orders, and they can indeed become ordained priests. It's on a case-by-case basis. So that's almost certainly his circumstances, that he comes from that kind of a background. But the law also says that if you are already in holy orders, if you are already, let's say, ordained a deacon or a priest, for that matter, not to mention a bishop, that in itself is an impediment to a valid marriage. So a man who's already in the clerical state, let's just say as a bishop, priest, or deacon, cannot get married. So Father McGillicuddy, you know, if the church were to change this discipline, cannot go out and find a girlfriend and go get married. That wouldn't happen.
14: Sure.
0: But it would open the door, could open the door, let's say, to married men. Now, I know nothing about this priest. He's probably a fine man. I have no objection, and this is not intended to be critical of any individual people. But myself, I'm not a big fan of married priests, because they're, among other things, I've noticed that it can cause a morale problem, you know, for the priests who have forsaken everything for the sake of the kingdom, the pleasures and joys and happiness of marriage, the love of a woman, children, all those things for the sake of the kingdom. And they've given that up, and they're happy in their vocation. And then here's this guy who's got a pretty young wife and three kids and maybe another one soon enough. You can imagine why that could be a morale killer, huh?
14: Right.
0: Yeah. If only there were more time, Don, but I mean, those are some preliminary thoughts anyway. Call me another time. We can go deeper into that. Thank you. Look-

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3: 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An earthquake rattled parts of Northern California today, briefly shaking communities around Willits. The U.S. Geological Survey measured it as a 5.6, with the epicenter just outside the town. Local residents describing a sharp jolt followed by several seconds of rolling motion.
4: It felt like a truck ran into the building.
5: It was really kind of a single effect. Like, we didn't feel aftershocks, but it did last for a few seconds. We all moved to the doorways.
3: Authorities are still assessing the impact, but no injuries or major damage has been reported. Some major decisions could be coming from the Supreme Court tomorrow. The justices set a self-imposed deadline to finish their work by the end of June, and there are decisions involving several high-profile cases yet to be released. They include transgender athlete bans and President Trump's birthright citizenship order. A coalition of nations and the Holy See is calling for a global moratorium on surrogacy, launching a joint declaration at a UN event in Geneva. Italy, Chile, Cameroon, and the Holy See all warning of growing ethical, medical, and human rights concerns as the surrogacy industry rapidly expands. Their declaration urges governments to pause all surrogacy arrangements as a first step toward eventual abolition. President Trump will take part in tonight's kickoff celebration of the Great American State Fair. The event at the National Mall is being billed as a patriotic opening ceremony to launch Freedom 250's first-of-its-kind World Fair. The fair's organizer says all 50 states and U.S. territories will be represented. And in sports, World Cup group play continues into the evening with earlier matches already in the books. Scotland and Brazil are underway now in Miami. More action is coming tonight as Haiti faces Morocco. Mexico meets Czechia, and South Korea takes on South Africa. Keeping you connected with the church and the world 24 hours a day, I'm Brooke Taylor, and this is listener-supported Relevant Radio.
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9: Happy Feast Day of St. John the Baptist. I'll discuss that a little later on in the program. Today's everything brain hack today, from how do I fix my dopamine to what do you need to do to heal your serotonin? Do you need to heal your serotonin? We hear a lot about these things in our brain that impact anxiety, that impact depression, that impact our ability to achieve day-to-day, our pleasure reward system. My guest today, TJ Power, wrote the book, The Dose Effect. Now, most people are struggling with four key brain chemicals. And The Dose Effect walks through all of that with science, neuroscience, and the practicality of how to get back our brains. Now, today we're walking through two of them, dopamine and serotonin. The Dose Effect, I cannot wait to read this book. TJ Power is a neuroscientist. He's with us today from Australia. Thank you for joining me. And I am so excited to read your book. I've been enjoying a lot of the interviews and content on your research. And today, let's take a deep dive into dopamine. We hear a lot about this with pleasure reward and addiction. Most people go, oh, well, that's not me. But dopamine's playing a key role in most people's lives. Can you discuss a little bit more of what the big deal is with dopamine today?
10: Yeah, definitely. Thank you for having me. And dopamine is this brain chemical that's become incredibly famous, really, over the last sort of 5 years. That word seems to be said a lot more. And it's a chemical that humans have always wanted and sought out dopamine from any kind of rewarding, effortful experience. Something as basic as tidying your home or making your bed or washing your bedding would create dopamine in your brain. And in our modern, faster experience of life, we've created quicker ways to access this dopamine feeling through things like scrolling videos on our phone, for example. And it's began to hijack how this chemical works. And a lot of the low mood, depressive type symptoms are deeply interconnected with this one.
9: Wow. So you're saying we used to get it when we did the basic things around the house, but now we're getting it much quicker at the fingertips with our phones. That's part of the reason why we're not making the bed and cleaning up the house as much?
10: Yeah. So those are simple examples. If you think of anything in your life that creates a feeling of deep satisfaction. So that could come in work, that could come with looking after your grandchildren, it could come with doing something in your home, it could come with cooking food. That's like a key sign. If you feel a deep sense of satisfaction afterwards, it's like, okay, your dopamine was built in a healthy, slow way. When you have an activity that you finish and you don't feel a sense of satisfaction, say for example, rarely do you probably finish kind of scrolling short videos on your phone, right, and think, what a great scrolling session. That's a key sign that you've kind of used up too much of the dopamine too quickly.
9: Fascinating. So why is this becoming a bigger problem? Because it's not only a matter of keeping up with things around the house, but it's impacting workflow. It's inhibiting a person's ability to say no to themselves. And we could talk everything from pornography to other screen addiction to even more mainstream addictions today surrounding, you have substance addictions, right? Like such as heroin, cocaine, but a lot of people talk about screen addiction, how it's even more concerning, or porn, because we're creating our own brain addiction. So you have the extreme side, and then you have to some people who go, okay, so that's why I'm having a hard time getting things done day to day in my house. But what's the middle ground? Like, where are most people struggling as a result of dopamine addiction?
10: Yeah, the reason this is so important to understand is dopamine biochemically is what creates all of your motivation in life. So to get out of bed and go and do whatever you deem important in your life, dopamine is what gives you a bit of drive to go and do that. And when we begin to break this chemical with a number of the examples you suggested there, pornography, it could be alcohol, it could be substances, we begin to rapidly lose desire and motivation. And then quickly life can get into quite a tricky spot. And the challenge we face is dopamine as a chemical can be quite deceptive to our mind, and it can create justifications for things that we know aren't necessarily good for us, but might make us feel good in the short term. So something like pornography, I'm sure there's like a instinctive feeling in someone's heart that is like, that's probably like not necessarily what would serve me best. But then the mind can create like a justification of desiring quick pleasure. The same with substances. And it's where there's this fascinating interplay between a chemical called oxytocin, this loving chemical that you'd associate more with your heart, and then dopamine you'd associate more with your brain. And a lot of our research focuses on how could someone live a life more led by oxytocin, more led by their heart, because the heart is often more honest and truthful about how you can live a good life. The brain and the dopamine can be a little bit more tricky.
9: So you're pointing to how we lose desire and motivation in a lot of things today as a result of our brain creating justifications based on a dopamine imbalance. Why do we need to rewire that dopamine level to help with our attention and what we're focusing on and our desire to focus on it and a desire to complete a task even?
10: Yeah, this is fascinating. There's this area of dopamine dynamics called attention fragmentation, which is where our attention is getting fragmented onto lots of different things at once. A very simple example of that is we now spend, many of us, most of our days kind of behind a computer working in some form. And then typically after 8 to 10 hours of looking at a computer, unusually, we want to then spend 2 or 3 hours in the evening putting on our TV, having our phone in our hand and continuing that cycle of staring at a screen. And that experience of double screening in the evening, the phone and the TV simultaneously, fragments our attention and begins to disrupt this dopamine chemical. And when someone gets fragmentation of their attention, they start losing the ability to have the tenacity to complete a task. So then your ability to move towards a long-term goal and fulfill that goal begins to diminish. That could be as simple as someone decided to start gardening and growing their own vegetables in their garden, and then they just can't really be bothered to finish the task. But someone might not realize the reason they can't be bothered to finish it is because every evening double screening on their phone and TV is breaking the chemical that could help them do so.
9: Double screening on their phone and TV. A few months ago, I had heard about how movie makers and show creators are having to engage in second screen viewing. That is, that they are having to adapt how they write and how they engage in acting because people are usually scrolling when they watch content today. So instead of good acting occurring on the screen, you have sometimes a specific character designated to tell you what is happening and to basically narrate the content. I recently experienced this on the other Bennett sister. It's airing, you know, kind of a spinoff of Jane Austen's Pride and Prejudice and that middle sister Mary. And there's one character who is constantly telling you what is actually going on in case you're not actually staring at the screen the whole time. And so the second screen viewing, it's showing us how we are not paying attention. We are not aware of what's happening, that we can't even read between the lines and following stories, and how our content has to be dumbed down for us today.
10: Fascinating. And yeah, I've heard a number of actors speaking into this, and actors being told to learn how to narrate what they're doing as a result. And it's just really important that the brain has the ability to stay focused on something for a prolonged period of time. Like, so many of the good things in life come from your brain staying attentive on one thing for a period of time. And we're really breaking that mechanism. And this all comes down to what's called tolerance to dopamine. And when you look at something like alcohol, you might, for a period of time in your life, like drink a glass of red wine in the evening and think, oh, that's like giving me some level of joy. And then as a dependency on alcohol can grow, your tolerance will rise. And then someone might be moving to more like having 3 glasses of whiskey because the wine isn't necessarily creating the shift they're desiring. A very similar thing is happening with technology, where a TV itself is now not dopamine stimulating enough for us, that we have to also simultaneously scroll our phone to try and get this level of pleasure that we think we need.
9: Wow. So we're caught in this trap. There's this hyperstimulation of the brain that is occurring with these neurotransmitters, specifically dopamine. Everyone is experiencing this. I don't think anyone is immune to

0: open it. Like, it's on the hunt for where am I going to source this from? And for much of human history, that meant doing something that was effortful in order to acquire that feeling. Going and getting food, helping someone, getting the house warm, whatever it may have been. In our modern experience of life, often the first source of dopamine is now the device. It might be someone checking their messages, checking their sleep score because they now wear a wearable. It could be anything, but it's often located inside the device. And what that's doing is it's priming the brain to think, okay, so my primary source of dopamine all day is going to be located within this screen. The biggest like subtle shift someone could make is if they could learn to source dopamine from something outside the screen when they first wake, they're training their brain towards a more effortful way to get it. So that could be going and having a shower, brushing their teeth, making their breakfast, helping their partner, anything, going outside, anything at all that's not the screen. And if someone could achieve maybe 20 or 30 minutes, you could just run this as an experiment tomorrow morning, 20 or 30 minutes before you see the screen, you might notice throughout that day, the craving for the stimulation is a lot less.
1: Wow. So you're saying take back those first 20 or 30 minutes. And as people of faith, we should be praying first thing in the morning. We should be engaging face to face with others. You know, we do have responsibilities. Maybe it's exercising, like you said, showering, brushing your teeth, like starting to achieve and complete things. So you're getting those natural hits of dopamine, if I'm understanding correctly.
0: Definitely. And a prayer would be a beautiful thing to do first thing in the morning. I too pray first thing in the morning. And I imagine, and I hope this is appropriate to say, but I feel like if Jesus was here in this world now, like with this iPhone world, he'd probably be someone that would really embody like waking up and connecting deeply with God and his faith prior to being immersed within the more digital landscape. I imagine that would be like a real practice of significance.
1: No, when you look at TJ, if you're just joining me, that's it. TJ Power, he wrote the book, The Dose Effect. He walked through the four main brain chemicals that are imbalanced today. Today, we're walking through dopamine and serotonin. We're talking about dopamine right now, that neurotransmitter that is so important and is impacting our attention, our pleasure reward system. And it's not just impacting those who are struggling with addiction, because we are working through addiction. You know, TJ, when I was in college, this became something that I was keenly aware of. If I'm on my screen, whether it's a laptop or a phone for too long, I noticed I was getting angry, grumpy, I mean, very angry. And so I had to back then start, you know, limiting how long I had access to all my apps, shutting things down, such as, you know, Facebook was huge when I was in college, shutting down Facebook after like 5 minutes so that I couldn't access it anymore on my phone, removing anything that was a game or whatever from my phone. So it took me on down a path where, you know, we spent 5 years without a TV until recently, raising, yeah, you know, our kids the first 5 years, and it was great. And now, you know, we maybe turn it on twice a week at most, really, for the most part, and it's maybe half an hour, an hour. So we've been kind of engaging in this experiment in our home. But what I have seen, for me, one of the biggest things is keeping the phone out of the bedroom. Don't use it as an alarm clock. Don't look at it before bed. Don't look at it in the morning. Because like you're talking about, you can actually achieve things. Now, you walked us through the first part of the day of being able to do stuff such as get ready, make breakfast, work out, pray. What else needs to change throughout the day to help keep that dopamine intact?
0: Yeah, firstly, that's so cool that you're pursuing that path of managing the stimulation, both for yourself, but also for your family and kids, because it's really, really hard. Like, this is an environment that is very confusing for the brain to navigate. So I have huge respect for that. The thing that's like important to be considering all throughout your day is, our dopamine needs time to rest in order to restore its activation and then come back into full thriving. And if, for example, you thought of your dopamine engine in your brain, you literally have something called your ventral tegmental area, which is where your brain is manufacturing and generating this great chemical. If you were to think of that engine in a similar way to a car engine, you couldn't just, or it wouldn't be good for a car to kind of get in a car first thing in the morning and rev the engine the entire day all the way to when you get to sleep. Of course, that would burn out an engine faster in a car than if you were to every 60 minutes let the car stop for a second so it could cool down. And our dopamine engine has a similar effect, where we rarely now are going towards states that we'd associate with boredom, where you might sit on the sofa and stare out the window, or drink your cup of coffee and just look outside, or eat your lunch in silence without a screen. Those sort of experiences where the dopamine can restore are being lost because of this growing addiction to

0: always need audio playing. I always need a TV on. I always need a phone in my hand. And one of the central objectives all day is how can I periodically every hour move towards a state of deeper rest and boredom in order for it to come back into action.
1: So how often do we need those moments of rest?
0: I would say every 60 minutes would be the goal. So it's like every 60 minutes, you might have been on your computer. You might have been like with people. You want like a short period of time. It doesn't need to be long. It could be 3 to 5 minutes where you just sit down, you ground yourself. Maybe you connect with your faith for a few minutes. That'd be a beautiful thing to do. And you just let your mind settle. So then the ventral tegmental area isn't just like, wow, I've got to keep producing dopamine. Like how much dopamine does this person need all day, which is currently how it's operating. It's like, oh, cool. I get a second to chill. Then it starts recreating it. But we are really losing boredom in the modern world. And boredom is like right at the core of what creates our humanity.
1: Mm-hmm. You mentioned you had an iPhone in your hand at the age of 11. I had mine not long before I left for college. And I have heard a lot of people say the moment the iPhone came out, they were never bored again. And it's a very powerful statement because you realize when was the last time you just sat and stared at a tree and didn't eventually or maybe quickly give up to grab for your phone or have the phantom vibration or, you know, think of something to pull you in that other direction. And I see this with kids. I have to be really careful because, you know, I have my three littles at home with me all day. And how sad is it that my phone is actually more alluring than staring into the faces of my kid? Because whether it's the ability to complete a task, to respond to a text message, like there's something kind of turnkey that I can do there. And with the screens and the pings, it can draw us away from that human connection.
0: It really can. And I have a little one at the moment. She's 5 months old and it breaks my heart. Thanks so much. It's magic. And it breaks my heart that sometimes like I find myself like drawn towards a screen over like drawn towards engaging with this like beautiful little soul. And you have to just become quite aware of it and like how often in this neuroscience framing, are you choosing dopamine over oxytocin? Because at the core of it, oxytocin is the thing that will fill you up and you'll go to bed at night feeling peaceful. And dopamine is the chemical that will leave you yearning for more and never feeling full. So it's a really important thing to become conscious of. And just in that piece about boredom as well, we have this amazing network in our brain called the default network that occurs when you're daydreaming. And that's really what creates your sense of self, like your whole relationship with yourself is built there. So if you lose access to it, you start losing your sense of self, which is super central.
1: Well, help me better understand the default network element.
0: Yeah, so you've got two networks. You've got executive network and then a default network. Executive is when you're paying attention to something. So if someone was tuned in right now and they were listening, they'd be in their executive network. And then say you let go of your attention being on anything and you were sitting in the garden, just like staring at the garden, your brain defaults to your default mode network. And your default mode network is where your brain begins to access like the deeper thoughts about yourself. There's this beautiful thing called self-projection where your brain begins to think about your future and what could contribute to making your future better, what kind of decisions could help your relationships, your faith, your food, your alcohol consumption, anything. And the default network was always something our brain consistently accessed to give us a bit of the deeper wisdom that we need to access to guide our life. And it's something that is being lost because we're living in the executive network always with our attention on something.
1: That has to be playing a huge role in the, I don't know about there in Australia, but here in the US and much of the West, there's been this transgender craze where, you know, suddenly we say we don't know what we are. And a lot of kids are struggling with their identity. And I truly believe much of this is because they are so immersed in their technology. They have completely lost a sense of self, a sense of feeling, a sense of what am I from a bigger perspective rather than just a trend of transition.
0: Yeah, because who you are is found spending time with yourself. Like that's at the fundamental core of it. Like you don't know who you are unless you hang out with yourself, just like you wouldn't know a person unless you hung out with them, or you wouldn't like build a relationship with God unless you connect with God regularly. And yeah, if you're a young mind that never sits in the car and stares out a window for an hour on a car journey or sits out in nature trying to build a fort, chatting away to yourself in your mind, if you're not building a relationship with yourself, then you're very vulnerable towards some other entity creating that decision for you. And then, yeah, these sort of things could occur.
1: Okay, you hear a lot of people talking about brain hacks today. This is what your book, The Dose Effect, is all about. TJ Power's with me. He wrote the book, The Dose Effect. He's a neuroscientist helping us to reclaim those four key brain chemicals that are out of balance. Today, we're talking about dopamine and serotonin in just a moment. But today, you hear a lot about flow state, where you get into a work mode and you're just able to keep going and stay focused. How do we get back our ability to focus, whether you're reading a book or maybe you're working on a project on the computer that you need to meet a deadline? How do we achieve that flow state, and what does it have to do with dopamine?
0: Yeah, flow state is magic. It was discovered actually in the 1900s by the chap called Mihaly Csikszentmihalyi, who studied athletes and musicians and artists that entered these really immersive states of focus and very high performance as a result. And the fascinating thing about flow state is, for your brain to enter flow state, it needs to have a natural increase in dopamine. And even something like reading a book, you may experience sitting down and you read like one or two pages and you're not necessarily super in the zone, but you're experiencing this like effortful experience of trying to read. Very different to the experience of scrolling your phone. There's like an effortful action. As you read page by page, your brain begins to generate dopamine from the effort that you're putting in. Once you reach specifically the mark of 15 minutes of focusing on one thing, your brain has generated enough dopamine naturally to help you really isolate your attention on one thing for a prolonged period of time. The challenge we face in the modern world is many of us actually don't focus on one thing for 15 minutes anymore. Like, we might focus on a task on our computer for 5 minutes and then check our email and then check our phone, and we never reach that 15-minute mark. After 15 minutes is when you have this abundance of dopamine and your brain can really lock in, and it could lock in for an hour, it could lock in for 90 minutes at that state. So really the objective is, once a day, could you select a task that could be reading, it could be doing a work task, where you try and make sure you surpass 15 minutes without your attention moving on to something else.
1: So the tempters would be putting the phone or the screen somewhere else if it's a non-screen task. If you're on a screen, do you have a tip or two for staying focused without task shifting?
0: Yeah, definitely. So I am writing my second book, for example, at the moment, and that's, of course, a very focus-requiring activity. But on a computer, you can go on YouTube, you can go on anything to distract yourself. So what I typically do is, first of all, I take my phone, and I go to move it into a different room. And when I go and put it in a different room, I start a stopwatch on it. So I go on like a stopwatch and I start it from 0 seconds counting up, and I leave it in the kitchen. I'll come back to my desk. And these are very like subtle but significant things. I make sure I full screen the Word document that I have open. Yes. So I can't see my apps Other and tabs. Everything at the bottom. So I'm not like tempted for Google and YouTube and everything. And then I'll sit there and I'll just say to myself, like, I know this first 15 minutes is going to be a battle. Like, it's going to be hard to get myself into this deep state of focus, but I see it like I'm doing a gym workout. Like, I just have to push through the beginning. Anytime I feel a sense of temptation for something, I try and make sure I just stare out the window instead of going for an easy reward. So I'm just like, okay, if I can't work, I'll look out the window until I get the restoration and motivation. Mm-hmm. Eventually, once I'm like, I cannot do anymore, I go back to the kitchen and see what the timer is on. And it might say 19 minutes. It might say 41 minutes. At the beginning, it used to say 3 minutes. And it's just like this process of, can you train yourself to get that number as high as possible? So you create a bit of a game with it.
1: So we can hit the flow state. It's possible. We can get tasks done, but we have to muscle through those first 15 minutes and use things like looking out the window, removing the distractions, making the window big so that we can't see our other tabs or other apps, as you're saying. I know for me, it used to be, and I need to get back to this, having a sticky note next to me of all those things I want to go check, order, schedule, that tend to pull me away from the task that I'm working on. My guest today is the author of the book, The Dose Effect, and he helps us see those four key brain chemicals that are out of balance that we need to bring back into balance. We just talked about dopamine. Coming up is serotonin. We will be right back today with TJ Power. You can find him online at thedoselab.com, where you can catch his book along with a bunch of great resources.

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8: You want a hack on how to achieve flow state? We just discussed it with my guest, neuroscientist TJ Power. He is the author of The Dose Effect. We just walked through dopamine, which is one of the four key brain chemicals, neurotransmitter that we need to bring back into balance. Now let's shift to serotonin. We hear a lot about serotonin surrounding depression and anxiety. I know it gives us a sense of serenity. What's the big deal with serotonin? Why is it so important for us, TJ?
9: Yeah, serotonin is deeply connected with your nervous system. Your nervous system is this set of billions of little cords that run throughout your entire body. And our nervous systems are very overstimulated by the nature of how we live in modern life. Serotonin has this beautiful way in which it can calm and settle that anxious, overthinking experience that we can feel both in our mind as thoughts, but also in our body. As anxiety. And it's a chemical that is getting undernourished in the modern world. Should it get more nourished, a more peaceful life is what awaits.
8: So when you discuss serotonin, how has serotonin been pushed out of balance through the overstimulation of our nervous system today? What are some examples?
9: Yeah, so the key understanding here, first of all, is 90% of the serotonin that lives within you as a human is being made in your gut, not in your brain. And you have something called your vagus nerve, which is one of your cranial nerves that connects your brain and body together. Your vagus nerve, what's so fascinating about it, is 90% of the information that travels your vagus nerve, 90%, is traveling up from the body to the brain, not down from the brain to the body. So it means that we're actually being led a lot by the body's experience, and the body is impacting what's happening in our mind. The vagus nerve then reads how much serotonin is being made in your gut, sends that information to your brain, and impacts your daily experience. At the first level, our bodies are undernourished from the perspective of sunlight, sleep, nutrition, and that's creating a stress within the nervous system and then impacting our serotonin levels.
8: So just to clarify, you're saying most of the serotonin is being produced in the gut today and it's not supposed to be produced there, is that correct?
9: No, it is produced there, 90% is produced there, and it's getting underproduced as a result of the changing lifestyle away from nature, away from sunlight, away from deep rest, away from the kind of nutrition we need. And then if we get those things, more serotonin is built in the gut. And that's the main priority.
8: Okay, because you hear people saying today that depression and anxiety start in the gut and that this is really a gut issue. But when you hear that, people think it's more food related. Can you maybe make the connection, tease that out between nature versus food here?
9: Yeah, food is a component of what impacts the health of our body, but a lot of the body's experience is impacted just by how your nervous system is feeling. If you were to imagine that the nervous system actually operates much like a musical instrument, where it could be in tune or out of tune depending on the experience it's having. So if you were to take a guitar, and a guitar has strings, those strings could be in tune or out of tune. And your body has a very similar but much more complex mechanism of strings traversing the entire thing. If you were to, let's say, take a guitar and you were to tighten the strings as hard as you could, and then you were to play that guitar, of course, a terrible sound would occur. If we tighten our nervous system through lots of exposure to stress and stimulation and fear, then our nervous system begins to play out that experience, or our mind, our anxiety and our depressive thoughts begin to increase. If we were to tune our nervous system in, like tuning a guitar in, through actions that we can talk about, once the nervous system settles, and people can probably feel this in their body right now, like if you were actually to think about your body as a musical instrument, does it feel tightly strung or does it feel relaxed and in tune? And we can consciously begin to move it towards being more in tune, which could support the creation of this chemical.
8: So you mentioned the vagus nerve that runs basically from the intestine to the brain. You're hearing a lot about people saying for digestion, we need to be gargling, or with fertility, we need to kind of turn on the brain-gut connection. What do we need to be doing for that vagus nerve with regard to serotonin?
9: Yeah, so the first thing is actually listening to your body a little bit more. There's this practice called interoception, which is just the ability to tune into the signals your body is sending you. And often, because we live very much in our mind as modern humans, like we're very thinking-based species, we're missing some of the feelings that are coming up. So say, for example, a sense of anxiety comes into someone's body. They're feeling nervous for some reason or apprehensive about something. Because that can be an uncomfortable experience, often the solution is go on your phone, for example, numb that feeling out and stimulate your dopamine system, because temporarily it will turn off that feeling. If instead, like if you wanted to build a better connection to the gut, a better connection to the body, when that feeling comes, you would actually go towards it. So you would sit on the sofa, you'd pay attention, like, where can I feel this in my body? What do I think I'm being guided towards here? Am I being guided towards getting outdoors? Am I being guided towards sitting down and resting more? Am I being guided towards my faith, to prayer, to Jesus? Like, what does it feel like this feeling wants me to do? And if we can learn to actually listen to that wisdom that the body is sending us via the vagus nerve, often we make wiser choices rather than kind of shorter term, quick reward choices.
8: So we're talking about an awareness of the nervous system and what we're needing, and avoiding what we usually do is a coping mechanism is to look at our phone today to kind of scale back any discomfort or any need. Like we're actually ignoring our needs by turning to the phone quickly.
9: Yeah, we really are. And I think a lot of our pain these days is not listening to these signals. Like I really see mental health itself, things like anxiety and depression at our lab, more as signals that are trying to course correct your experience of life. So the depression may be arising because you're misaligned to the life that could create the most beauty for you. And therefore your body is sending a signal. So say for me, for example, I went through a huge amount of loss between the age of 16 and 21. I lost 5 people in my family. And it was like a really intense experience for a young brain to go through, going to a lot of funerals, carrying a lot of coffins. And it was just like, wow, like it's a lot for me. And I pushed a lot of it to the side. So I kind of tried to ignore it. I started drinking a lot of alcohol and I tried to just try and pretend it wasn't real because it was deeply painful. And that ultimately led me into a real state of depression and anxiety. Eventually, I decided like there's pain here in my body that is being felt from this loss and then intensified by my consumption of alcohol and my phone. And I need to feel it. And eventually I started to feel it and I started to listen to like, what do you want me to do, body? And my body wanted me to walk in nature and it wanted me to start praying and building a relationship with God. And it wanted me to do things that could heal it. But until I listened to the signal, change wasn't arising.
8: The signals are there, right? And you know, there are legitimate reasons to, as you're sharing in your own story, that can take us in this direction. But when we ignore those signals, it's to our detriment. When we bury those signals, it's to our detriment. And I think that it's so helpful when we see it. Hey, this is when we are coping without getting underneath the surface, and we're throwing the band-aid on the wound, and the wound is just festering. It's not working. And this is what's happening every day right now with this serotonin imbalance. So what advice do you have for fixing this serotonin imbalance?
9: Yes. So the first thing, and like the research that we see is the strongest, is actually research from Japan that has come out on this whole practice of Shinrin Yoku, which is deep immersion in nature, moving slowly when you're there. And they found really restorative benefits to your serotonin level. They actually have this term karoshi in Japan, which refers to someone that's like intensely burnt out from working lifestyles. And they started prescribing them these periods of time in nature where they weren't allowed any stimulation, no
8: tree
9: phones,
8: bathing,
9: no
8: headphones. Right? Tree bathing, forest bathing. That's right.
9: Forest bathing. And it's something that instinctively I think we know, like, yeah, I should go into nature. But it's like, is it a daily practice for people to go and walk in nature slowly for 30 minutes without a phone? Probably not. For some people, it might be, which is magic if you are doing that. That is very calming and restorative to your nervous system, very restorative to your serotonin creation. So I would say step one, and if we were beginning to combine these ideas together that we were speaking into earlier with the dopamine restoration, having a period in your day where you leave your phone and you go into a natural environment, preferably like sometimes doing this on your own. So you have to build that connection with yourself. You access this default network that we talked about earlier, where you build your sense of self. That practice is just magic because you're restoring the serotonin and you're getting the dopamine benefit as well.
8: For how long?
9: Ideally 30 minutes. Like 30 minutes seems to be a good practice. We from a research perspective need 4 30-minute nature sessions a week, ideally, which I understand like that might require like readjusting bits of your routine. Maybe sometimes like your kids are coming with you. Like a lot of these nature walks for me now, I have my little daughter like strapped to my chest. And so there's like ways in which we have to integrate it into our lives. But this idea that we're like creating the modern world where we're progressively letting go of our relationship to nature is like a key reason why our nervous system and serotonin are struggling.
8: So would you get this on, say, a hike or gardening, or should it not look like an activity such as that?
9: Yeah, no, that would be good. The immersion of your body in a natural environment is what would create it. So someone could be swimming in the ocean, they could be hiking a mountain, they could be gardening. Gardening in itself actually has immense hosts of benefits that would occur. So yeah, any of those practices would be exceptionally good. And then when you're there, your goal in your nervous system and in your body is like, how can I create a sense of peace in this environment that I live with it, like in my body's home? And that might mean going into some kind of practice of breathing. It might be that you find like prayer, like a really restorative practice when you're in nature. It might be just talking out loud to God and just like having conversations. It might be talking to yourself. It might be like gratitude type things. If you go into those sort of calming experiences when you're there, your body starts thinking, oh, it's okay, I can slow down a little. And our serotonin is like a brake pedal. It like it really wants to pause and be a bit more still. And it's losing that in the kind of speed of life these days.
8: This is how you're resetting your nervous system. You know, I think sometimes people go, what, forest bathing? If you've not seen the research out of places that aren't the United States for us, but places such as China and Japan, where they're really talking a lot about forest bathing, this is a regulation of our nervous system, that we were meant to be in nature, and that by spending 30 minutes, ideally, as you mentioned, at your lab four times a week, ideally 30 minutes once a day, this is a game changer for resetting the nervous system, resetting the dopamine, and resetting our serotonin. So that regulation that we need for resetting the serotonin and the dopamine is everything. And forest bathing, I know it's a funny term, but you'll hear it more. Maybe you'll recognize it now when it's out there, is what is resetting that nervous system. TJ, what else is key right now for helping to practically support healthy serotonin levels? In fact, we'll come back in a moment discussing that balancing of serotonin with TJ Powers. And if you have it in the meantime, it's TJ Power. He's a neuroscientist, wrote the book, The Dose Effect. This is just the tip of the iceberg. We're going to have more conversations with him in the future. But that is your dose of balancing the health and brain. I will be back in just a moment here on Trending.

0: with new chemical abortions, less surgical abortions. The dynamic in the abortion industry is changing. So where the pro-life movement is going to have to go is getting out and being the church and putting forward a good witness, really reaching the heart of the people.
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2: Hello, this is Archbishop Thomas Winsky of the Archdiocese of Miami, Florida. Let us pray. Remember, O most gracious Virgin Mary, that never was it known that anyone who fled to thy protection, implored thy help, or sought thy intercession, was left unaided. Inspired with this confidence, I fly to thee, O Virgin of Virgins, my Mother. To thee do I come, before thee I stand, sinful and sorrowful. O Mother of the Word Incarnate, despise not my petitions, but in thy mercy, hear and answer me. Amen.
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7: With me today is TJ Power. He's a neuroscientist joining us from Australia. He's the author of The Dose Effect. I cannot wait to read this book. It is on my short list. I hope it is on yours too. You can find him online at thedoseeffect.com. thedoselab.com. And there you can find his book and some of his other work. Again, the book is The Dose Effect. We're tagging him on social media, as well as in the show notes for today's show. You can find these links. Okay, wrapping up our conversation about dopamine and now serotonin, you said the big thing is 30 minutes outside a day, ideally. You at your lab, you guys make sure you're doing four times a week, 30 minutes. They call it forest bathing. It's resetting the nervous system. If you missed it and weren't with us, be sure to go back and listen to this full episode. Can you connect this to human relationship and why human relationship is a key part of setting up serotonin as well?
8: Yeah, human relationship. In terms of, are you talking about your relationship with yourself or with other humans?
7: With others.
8: Yeah, I mean, that's at the center of the human experience. Like, we are a deeply social species within the animal kingdom. And as kind of we both pointed to earlier, the nature of the kind of dopamine addiction in modern life can draw us away from one another, where, for example, like, I could be pulled towards my phone instead of being with my daughter. And when we look at building, like, say we go into the nature and we spend 30 minutes with ourselves and we build our serotonin, we calm our nervous system, we rebalance our dopamine, from that more grounded place, you start making more grounded decisions in your day-to-day life. When you build a calm nervous system, you also begin to access oxytocin. Oxytocin paired with serotonin is what really guides us towards people. And it takes a really conscious effort to make sure people are your priority now. Like, it's very easy to spend every evening with your phone in your hand and your partner has their phone in their hand and you have the TV on. And that takes like a really conscious choice. Like, tonight, we're not going to turn the TV on between the hours of 8 and 9 and we're going to talk to each other. And it's like, that's now like an unusual thing to do with your partner, like to sit and chat, which is crazy. Like, that's where we're at. But it's like, my partner and I do these dopamine detoxes where we attempt to turn our phone off on Friday at 9 p.m. and then turn it back on at Sunday at 9 a.m. So it's Friday 9 p.m. to Sunday 9 a.m. And that means 36 hours without the phone. And on, so we have a whole Saturday, can't go on our phones. And it's fascinating, like, watching us wrestle with this, like, oh, I need to go on an iPad, or I need to like turn a TV on. And we're like, no, we're not going to do that today. And then we're just forced to like play games, talk to each other, like draw, create, like walk, all kinds of stuff. And it's so natural when you're doing it. But in the modern world, it now seems unusual to spend that time in each other's presence.
7: Mm-hmm. Wow, isn't it just striking that when we remove the screen, the in-person presence is uncomfortable, and then we find we actually really do love it, and perhaps we have better social skills or can grow those social skills and have less fighting, more enjoyment, more human connection if we can just engage in these elements. I love what you share. I used to be really strict about, you know, 5:30, 6 o'clock, phone left, in a drawer, in a different room of the house, I'm not really engaging in. So you're inspiring me to be more conscientious about that. And also, I love losing my phone on the weekend. I think it's great. My husband will say, where is it? I'm like, I don't know, at the house, in the car, somewhere. It's actually good to have a level of disconnection. I know we need to be aware and connected at times as well. And so putting the phone ringer on and putting it in a drawer or somewhere where you can hear it is great. But, you know, having that disconnect of just leaving it there is so important. My guest today has been TJ Power. You're going to have to come back. I can't wait to read your book, The Dose Effect. We need to walk through oxytocin and endorphins next time you're with us. In the meantime, you can find TJ and his work online. Just head over to thedoselab.com. You can catch his book, The Dose Effect, and some of his other work. He's a neuroscientist that's helping us rewire our brain to what they are meant to be. And I can't wait to look at more of the faith components of this in the coming days and weeks as well, because I think it really sets us up for seeing why those moments of the cadence of prayer in our day, taking a retreat throughout the year, having that detachment from the phone is already built into our faith. It's a part of this dopamine reset. So more on this to come. Again, that's TJ Power. TheDoseLab.com is his website. Happy feast day of St. John the Baptist. You know, you look at human relationships and how important they are. And St. John the Baptist is one who did not fear challenging people. You know, St. John the Baptist is known for being a child of a miraculous birth, a miraculous conception, being conceived and brought to us by his own parents, St. Elizabeth and Zacharias and Zachariah, who were too old, believedly, to not have children. And yet miraculously, they conceived. And he is known for initiating and really calling forth people to be baptized in preparation for Christ's coming, although not the same baptism rubric that we have through Christ and what Christ engages in. But he's preparing the way for our Lord. And what ends up happening is we know the story that in Matthew chapter 14, St. John the Baptist ultimately dies at the hands of Herod because initially he's imprisoned because he's telling Herod, hey, you can't have your brother Philip's wife. Herodias is not up for grabs. But Herod continued. So he's imprisoned for disagreeing with Herod and upholding that marriage is between one man and one woman and only you and your spouse, not you and someone else's spouse. Well, then you know the story. Herodias' daughter dances for Herod, pleases him, and Herod says, I'll give you anything you want, just tell me what it is, even part of my kingdom. And so Herodias' daughter goes and says, what should I ask for? And Herodias didn't ask that her irregular relationship had been challenged by St. John the Baptist. And she said, I want his head on a platter. And Herod, being a man of his word in this circumstance, not a good word, not that this is something he should do, ends up beheading John the Baptist and delivering the head on a platter. And you have this saint whose solemnity, it's a pretty big feast day. When you hear the word solemnity, it's not just a feast, it's one we need to pay particular attention to. And I think St. John the Baptist is really under-recognized. He is one who we need to turn to in asking for the intercession for marriages, because he defends marriages, for asking for the intercession for the conversion of our loved ones, the conversion of those in power, that they'll be baptized and come into the Catholic Church. St. John the Baptist has been one of those saints who's been chasing me. I'll say that over the years. Maybe you find a saint who just kind of keeps popping up over and over and over again. And over the last year or so, it has been St. John the Baptist. And I will tell you, he has done some big miracles in our lives over the last year. One of which, not so small, but rather big. I left a hose gushing. Like, I'll just say gushing for over 24 hours. We didn't catch it, just with the daily humdrum of kids and making meals, and I just forgot the hose was out there. It was gushing and it was really bad. And I just remember my husband going, well, we'll figure out how to pay for this, but water in California is not inexpensive. I just said, you know what? I'm not going to worry about it. We'll just let it go. I'm praying to St. John the Baptist. He's going to take care of this bill. I would tell you, there's been more than one occasion recently where he has absolutely interceded and helped us in moments. And I really stand by, this is a saint who we need to ask for his prayerful intercession. And this was really driven home to me last night when I was reading up on St. John the Baptist before talking to my kids about him and his feast day. And these are the words of Jesus himself.
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12: 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O good Jesus, hear me. 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Separated from you, let me never be. From the malignant enemy, defend me. At the hour of death, call me, and close to you bid me, that with your saints I may be praising you forever and ever.

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to use Pope Francis' terminology, marriage is messy, right? And family is messy because it lives in the real world. But that's why when we let the love of Christ into marriage and into the family, and we make it a central focus point,

unfair to God. But most people will tell you today what you want to hear. They figure you out. What do you want to hear? You want to hear you're beautiful, wonderful. But maybe you're not. Now, I don't expect for somebody to come up and say, Mother, you ain't what you used to be. I'll agree with that. And if they would say, you're ugly, I'll agree with that. But people, when you buy a car, he tells you all kinds of things. Even tires. They throw either wonderful tires. You ever notice, the other day I was going down the road coming home from the farm, and I saw a car. It had three nice looking tires, and then it had a little bitty one. Right in front. And I said to Brother, that's an odd looking car. He said, why? Well, I said, it has two big tires and one little bitty one. Oh, he said, that's the extra they give you in case you have a flat. Now, I have a hard time with that, you see. Why don't you have the decency, since you've probably spent anywhere from $20,000 to $30,000 for that car, to put a regular tire there? Why are you going to have this midget? And you see, what bothers me is it don't bother you. You got a spare tire. That's one of the sales things. You got a spare tire and it's free. Well, it's not worth 2 cents. You're lucky it gets you to the next gasoline station. But we're so accustomed to this kind of thing, we don't get upset over it, see? And you know, I think that's why we have no concept of what the kingdom of heaven's going to be. Because we're not accustomed to truth. If those people at that particular church believed in the Eucharist, do you think they would take what's left over and put it with the rest that's not even consecrated? And use it again? Well, what is this, using it again? See, I don't understand that. And once we get accustomed to lies and telling people what they want to hear, and I wonder what you do believe. Because I don't think you believe in a kingdom of heaven, because you would want to be there. Don't you think you want to go to heaven? How many sermons have you heard about heaven? Nobody. Ain't nobody lift up their hand. Not even our good priest sitting here. I mean, when did you ever go to any church, your church, whatever it is, and hear about the kingdom of heaven? What is it like? If we knew that, we would want to go. See? Now, if you don't know that, and you don't believe in a personal God, God loves me the way he loves everybody. Well, I'm part of everybody, but he loves me like no one else existed. Oh, that's a difference. He loves you like you were on this earth and there was nothing on it but you, and no individual, no animals, no grass, nothing, just an iron ball. And you're standing in the middle of this iron ball. He could not know or love you any more then than he does today. And when you die, your whole life, he'll know. He knows. It's going to pass before you. And then when you look like Jesus, if you die, you look like you're going right to heaven. But if we don't know that, then we are not going to live according to that. See, you can't put up with a lot of suffering or injustice or truth. It's hard to be truthful today because people don't want to hear truth. They want to hear what they want to hear. So then you don't have a concept of a kingdom of love. I don't think there's anybody in the world that doesn't have at least one person they don't love.

0: or even like, and really don't do anything about it. Otherwise, we would have trouble forgiving. See, that's why the Lord said I should forgive before the sun goes down. Well, now daylight time, you got an extra hour. So. Comes in handy sometimes. Before the sun goes down. You see, our dear Lord knew it was going to take time for some things. But he didn't want you to go to bed with an angry heart. Now, if we know that and we try to practice it, I will know what the kingdom of heaven is like. I will know how God loves me, and then I will know when I forgive someone, then I will know what God's forgiveness is all about, because I have experience of forgiving. And that's what the kingdom of heaven is all about. It's total forgiveness from God with no memory on your part of anything you've ever done, except you love God and he loves you. Now you begin to know what the kingdom of heaven is like. The kingdom of heaven is like a mustard seed. Oh, no. Let's find out what the kingdom of heaven is like. I think I got it here. Well, which ribbon is it? It's not this one. Oh. Well, and it's not this one. How do you like that? Well, my friends, we're going to have to wing it. Because the kingdom of heaven is something that we live on this earth, or we live in purgatory, or we live in hell. It all starts here. You see some people that are so angry with the world, or hateful, or just have never loved and maybe been loved. People who love evil. I talked to a man one time and he said, his idea of a good time was to go in a smoke-filled den, sit at a bar and get drunk. Is that your idea of the kingdom of heaven? You like that? That's not the kingdom of heaven. You go out on a date and you have all kind of affairs and you get drunk and you don't know what you're doing. What do you say? I had a great time. Did you? Is that your idea of the kingdom of heaven? Oh, it's not. What is the kingdom of heaven for you? Is it a big car? Oh, wonderful. It's every day it's getting older, like you. One small wreck and you've had it. Total. Why? Because that beautiful car is made out of plastic. The fender's gone. Well, the fender in my day used to be made out of metal. If you bumped that fender, believe me, you could straighten it out yourself. But now, you see that fender is still in all little shreds of something there. So all that money you spent won't even take a bump. One of my sisters went to a store one time and this man gave me a bicycle. Well, when I was a kid, a bicycle was a bicycle. You got on it and you went. But this was 10 speed, and I don't know anything about 10 speed bicycle. In my day, you went whatever speed your legs went. How do I know about a 10 speed bicycle? And I said, oh, that's wonderful. I thought, well, you be like a car. You can go 5 miles an hour or 50. But I didn't know what it was really like. And so I came home with it. One of my sisters had loved bicycles. And she got on it, and she started up at the hill. But she had never seen a 10-speed bicycle either. She comes down, but she can't stop, because when she tried to stop, it went up to another speed. So she hit one of our employees' car. The thing that amazed me was she dented the car with her little nose. Oh, it was broken. It's bad. And I thought, I looked at the car, it had... Now, do you think your nose ought to dent a car? Huh? I thought it'd be strong enough. I knew it would break her nose. Took out a couple teeth, too. But she dented the car, and I thought, what kind of car is this? Well, we live in an idea of darkness, see? Darkness. And we're satisfied with the least. With the least. If you go out on a date, you have an affair, you get drunk, you have drugs, you will never know what the kingdom of heaven is like. Never. Because you're not living the kingdom of heaven. It starts here, my friends. Starts here. See, this gospel here. My sisters upstairs are trying to tell me that if I'm looking for something, it's in Matthew 13. Thank you. I hope they're right. Otherwise, we'll never know what the kingdom of heaven is like. 13:44. Well, thank you. 13:44. I think you're wrong, too. No, you're right. Thank you. The kingdom of heaven is like a treasure. A treasure in a field, which someone has found. He hides it again, goes off happy, sells everything he has, and buys the field. Now, what does that mean? If we know God and we are trying to live heaven here, is it easy? Oh, no, because I have to change to get into heaven. I must begin to love those who do not love me. I have to begin to forgive those that are not nice to me. I have to begin to prefer the things of God to the things of the world, the things I want, and the enemy. You know, I never saw so much Satanism in drugstores, big stores. They're making money on these ugly, ugly, ugly, ugly costumes. Is that ugly monster that you have your kids wear on their shirts and on their faces, do you think that's the kingdom of heaven? Do you think after this life that you live and suffer from all the time, that that's what you're going to have? See, he says it's like if it's something you know it valuable and wonderful, and you sell all you have, and that all you have is yourself. That means that you're willing to die to yourself to get that pearl. And the pearl is of great price. Doesn't come easy. Our dear Lord in here never said it would be easy. Never, never, never, never, never. He said, blessed are you when you're persecuted. Well, who wants that? You want everybody to love you. You want everybody to think you're great. The greatest compliment I ever had in my religious life and all my time on television was when a certain individual, whose name I won't mention, wrote an article about me. Rather nasty one. I enjoyed it. And he said, if it wasn't for Mother Angelica, we'd have made more headway. Thank you. I don't want you to make any headway. Because we have to have in our mind that I want to go to heaven. And I want to be with God. So if it takes pain, if it takes suffering, this man had to go sell everything he had. He had to be poor in spirit. He had to give up everything he liked, everything he loved, everything he was accustomed to, every leisure, all the good food he could have eaten, all the assurance. He had a lot there to take him through. He had to give all of that up. Why? To buy this field. But what was in the field? A pearl. Nobody ever saw. And that, isn't that like heaven, huh? Are we all anxious? You know, there's all kind of books about people who had near-death or death experiences. We want to see what happened to them. Well, the same thing happened to all of them. They knew who they were. Suddenly, they fell. All their sins were before them. And then they knew there was a place they could not go beyond. They had to come back. I'll make a bet that 99% of the things that bothered them before didn't bother them anymore. Why? They saw the field and they saw the pearl. Suddenly, nothing mattered. Nothing. See, if you don't have in your heart a goal, is the goal of this world? No. Because it passes. Everything passes. Everything. Do you notice how time is passing? Huh? Seemed like yesterday I put away that Christmas tree and now I'm looking for another one. I thought this morning, you know, in a few months I'll be 78. 78. And all those 78 years seem to pass so quickly. Where am I going? Am I looking for that pearl of great price? Am I looking for heaven? Do I want to be there? Well, it's like a pilgrimage. Most of you are on a pilgrimage. You come from a certain city. You're on a bus. It's very uncomfortable. You have to go to the bathroom. Everybody's there before you. You're hungry, but nobody's stopping to eat. Everybody's smart enough to bring their own sandwiches. You may sing hymns, but you're getting tired sitting. And it's the same on an airplane. Took us 11 hours one time to come from Spain to the United States. Something about a headwind or back end wind or something. Some kind of wind. And we were 11 hours. I was dizzy when I got off. Long. But I was happy to be near home. See? And it didn't matter so much. Every mile was another mile home. Is that how we feel on earth? Do I even know there's a kingdom? And how do I get there? I've got to get rid of me by becoming like Jesus. Selling all I have. The greatest gifts each one of us has is our memory, intellect, and will. I can say yes to God, and I can say no to God. Oh. But then I shall possess a greater good. That's what our Lord said. The kingdom of heaven is like that. And then he says, the kingdom of heaven is like a merchant looking for fine pearls. And when he finds one of great value, he goes and sells everything he owned and buys it. Now he talks about the same parable twice. So my ideal in life then should be, I want to go to heaven. I want to be with God. So then you take all the sacrifices and all the pain and all the joy and all the good and all the evil all together as my payment. But we don't ever pay because it's a gift from God. But when God gives me a gift, I want to give him something back. You know how a pearl is formed in this little oyster? Well, a tiny piece of sand gets in this little guy, about that big, aggravates him. So what happens? His little whatever it is in there begins to form a kind of liquid to protect him. Because it aggravates him. And then that gets hard, and you have a pearl. See, you can't even buy a pearl with something he's not suffering for it. Look at silk. Oh, he loves silk, okay? But that little worm, what you're really wearing is the spit from a worm. I mean, you pay good money for that. You know, here in Alabama, they have, not like they used to, but there are quite a few cotton fields. I get so excited when this little bush, right, little shrub, grows material. Don't you think that's awesome? No? Do we take those awesome things God does for us for granted? I looked at that farm, the land, and it was full of little white puffballs, about this big. I thought, gee, maybe that's my new shirt over there. I think it's awesome. Now you look at a sheep. Not too good, you know. We had sheep. Where are they smelled? Here's this sheep going his way. He doesn't know he's wearing your clothes. He doesn't have the slightest idea that your new sweater next year is on his back. Did you ever pet a sheep and say, oh, there's my next sweater? Leather, oh boy, you gotta have leather these days. I went to see a man one time asking for some money. And I went into his office, his floor was leather. Leather squares. I said to myself, he won't give a dime. It's all on his floor. Now leather is a skin from some kind of animal. People don't like to buy fur coats because there's all these little animals slipping down around your neck. Oh, that's terrible. But what do you think when you buy a leather purse? It's the skin from somebody, a cow, an alligator. That's a good pair of shoes for you, an alligator skin. So God has made all of this to clothe you, to make you warm. That's the God of heaven who does all of these things for us. Awesome. Awesome. And now, you see, we don't think of that. So we don't have a desire to see this God who has been so good to us. Who put wool on an animal and cotton on a bush. And silk in a worm. See, then I would know God. And if I knew God, and I knew he loved me because he keeps forgiving me. Love forgives you. Love gives you mercy. And then that's that pearl that I want. And you have to ask yourself, again, he says the kingdom of heaven is like a dragnet cast into the sea that brings in a haul of all kinds. Well, all kind of people go to heaven. You're going to be surprised when you get there. I bet there's a couple of people who say, I don't believe you made it. And he'll say, I don't believe you made it either. our Lord says that all kinds of people get to heaven. It is full, that dragnet is full. The fisherman hauls it ashore. Then sitting down, they collect the good ones in a basket and throw away those that are of no use. Now that says to you, whether you believe it or not, there is a heaven and there's a hell. Where are you going? Where do you want to go? And he says, this is how it's going to be at the end of time. Sisters, I talked today to some woman and she wanted to come and see me. The day that she wanted to come, I won't be here. But anyway, she said, well, I want to talk to Mother. Well, okay. She said, I have to ask her something. Okay, you can telephone me. I'd be glad to answer for you. But she has a desire. I have to desire heaven before I get there. And I have to know that if I don't try, if I don't love the Lord, I'm going to be like the fish in that dragnet that's gone back. I will never see God. See, these are realities, see, and nobody's telling you that. You know, we have a free will, but there's some things you can't do without destroying yourself. And this, our Lord just says here, the angels will appear and separate the wicked from the just and throw them into a blazing furnace. You know, I think the people who preach there's no hell never read the scriptures. I think they read what they want to hear. Our Lord calls hell a blazing furnace where there will be weeping and gnashing of teeth, frustration, anger, hatred. You can't imagine there a place there is no love. I mean, have you ever? Well, we have to begin to desire heaven. And then when something comes along in your life that's going to have the power to draw you away from God, which is to draw you away from heaven, you will say no. You're not going to do this. But first has to come the desire for God and the desire of heaven. Now, how are you going to get all of that if you don't know? You know, our Protestant brother had a lot to teach us. Really. Because he believes in a personal God. I live in the Baptist belt. We got the only church in the whole wide world built by Baptists. I think that's humorous, don't you? We must have 100 men up there building, and not one is a Catholic. And they're building, I think, I wouldn't think that way anyway, one of the most beautiful churches. Well, they have a personal God. They don't have the doctrines and the dogmas we have. But that building is something made by their hands, their talent. And they got talent they never knew they had. But a personal God has to be in everyone's heart, mind, and soul, especially when you receive the Eucharist every day. That's the body, blood, soul, and divinity. You can't put him in a jar with other things. You can't. You can't. Now, when you have that kind of a gift from God as a Catholic, you have to desire heaven. What else is there? And I think it's a possessive thing, all our computers. It's a terrible thing when you have a car, you can't open a door unless some little gadget that big decides you can. And if it doesn't work, you can't open it. We're so dependent upon our own creations. And that's why when you become comfortable with all the things of this world, you can't desire heaven. What would you desire? You got it all. You're satisfied. That's why there's pain and suffering. I think it's wonderful. Because pain and suffering and trials take away from us the desires that are not fulfilling us. And you know, as well as I know, the things you work hard for and the things you want, once you get them, they turn to ashes. The fun's gone. St. Paul says that so many work so hard for a crown that perishes. They used to have these leaf crowns. Well, who cares for that? People sell their soul for an honor. And all these things pass quickly. It doesn't matter, though, you see, if you know where you're going. It doesn't matter. See? So ask yourself tonight, do I desire heaven? Do I really want to be with God? Is that my goal? If it is, then you've got to change. Because you're not heading up, you're heading down. Okay? We have a call. Hello?
1: Yes. Hello, Mother.
0: Hi.
1: This is Anthony.
0: Oh, hi, Anthony. Where are you from?
1: Boston, Massachusetts.
0: Boston. Wonderful.
1: My question, Mother, is I've heard you say that God knew me before the creation of the earth, and I find this to be mind-boggling.
0: Oh, it is.
1: And I'm wondering, does that come from Scripture?
0: Oh, yeah, it's everywhere. Before I was in my mother's womb, you knew me. You knit me. That's what it says. In my mother's womb, you, O God, knit me. You made me. You created me. See, to God, there is no past or present. Or there is a present, no past or future. Everything is now. So he saw me then, before he created a blade of grass, or said, let there be light, as you find in Genesis. He knew me. He knew what century I would be born. He knew my mother and father. He did everything possible for me to be created. That's why it's so terrible to offend him, because after he waited all these centuries, I came along smart aleck. That doesn't sound right, does it? It doesn't sound like we should do that. So it's true. It says it in the Psalms. You know, when Moses said, who are you? When I go to these people, what am I going to say? Who sent me? He says, say, I am sent you. Not I was or I'm going to be. I am sent you. So God is eternal. There was never a time he was not. And there will never be a time he will not be. He's always there. Never had a beginning. He was always there. Don't ask me how. He's God. He's a whole different nature, divine nature. He always was. But somehow, out of a possible 60 billion people who might have been, he made a decision. And that decision was me. And that decision was you. That's why abortion is so bad. Abortion is blasphemous murder, because it denies God what he decided before time began should be. You deny that. You say, no, it won't be. I'd watch it. The truth of birth control. You're making a decision when you're going to have a baby. Now, maybe God had in mind something entirely different, and you say no. You better be careful. Hey, friend. If you're deciding tonight on an abortion, you're deciding against God, first and foremost. And then you also decide against the life of a child. You know, do you ever think of how many scientists, how many other children will never be? For example, how many millions of people have been aborted? And that's all you count. 1.5 million a year? Oh, but those people would have gotten married, and that's 1.5 million. And those children would have gotten married, and that's 2 million. And somebody else. You have not destroyed a baby. You destroyed generations. You see? We don't think of that. So you're listening to me tonight, and you're deciding tomorrow you're going to have an abortion. Don't. You're not going to destroy one child. You destroy many children. There will never be. Because God has already decided that child shall be. And you said no. And if you've had these abortions, please repent. Please. Our Lord's mercy is beyond our imagination. So I destroy the will of God, because you can read the Psalms, you can read the great I Am. And our dear Lord said to the Pharisees, I think we read it this week's Gospel, when he threw out all the money changers and made a rope and beat them up. Kind of like that sometimes. They said, who are you to do this? What proof do you have that you have that authority? He said, I will destroy the temple and in 3 days raise it up. But they didn't know what he was talking about. Didn't have the slightest idea. Why could he say that? Because he knew he was going to rise. But who can rise from the dead on his own? Only God. Before Abraham came to be, he said, I am. Oh, wow. And in Scripture, the book of Genesis, we read where the Lord said, let there be light. And there was light. See, there's nothing new before God. Read your Psalms. Read who Jesus said he was. He said to Peter, who do men say that I am? And some said, you're Elias, and some said this and that. Or John the Baptist come back to life. He said, who do you say I am? And Peter said, thou art the Christ, the Son of the living God. Oh. But what did he say? He said, the Father has revealed this to you. So there standing before them was the great I Am. In that Eucharist, that maybe you've lost faith in, who humbled himself to a small wafer, is the great I Am. You may have lost your faith or been the cause of others losing their faith, but he will always be. You'll never destroy him, and you'll never destroy his church. But I will be with you, he said, to the end of time. So throughout the Scriptures. And then this one sentence I love so much. I go to prepare a place for you, that where I am you may be. then he said, if you keep my Father's commandments, he and I will come make our home in you. And in my Father's house there are many mansions. Ah, this is the beautiful sense of all. If it were not so, I would have told you. Ah. Oh, yes, my friend. If he doesn't know me before time began and didn't decide I would be, he would not be God. There are no surprises. He knew everyone that was ever going to be, just that I am. I've been created by God, and here I am. And there you are. What a wonderful thing. Nothing else matters. If we could understand that, if I know he loves me, then nothing else would matter. And we would seek to be with the one who loves me that much. I don't know anybody would do this for me. I don't know anybody. I wouldn't do it for anybody. But here we are. Well, I don't know if we ever got to think what heaven was like. But we do know at this point how to get there. I love you. And never forget, he loves you before time began. Bye now.

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9: Well, as a teenager, I didn't really see how relevant religion was in my life. In my early 20s, I began to look at other faiths. 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They're still with me. That's what drew me back. Because the Catholic Church is worldwide, there are so many different types of people that come to the church. And it's a place where I feel accepted for who I am. I'm where God wants me to be. And I feel like my life can be used for what He wants now. And when I came back, I said, "Lord, you were waiting for me the whole time with your arms open wide. And I have come home."
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1: This is Women of Grace Live, discussing issues important to your life and faith. 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Join us as we transform the world one woman at a time. Women of Grace, for such a time as this. Now, here's your host, Johnette Williams.
2: Well, good morning, everyone, and welcome to Women of Grace Live. I am Johnette Williams, absolutely delighted to be with you today. We love spending this time with you Monday through Friday as we discuss issues of importance to your life and your faith. And today is Wednesday. You know what that means. It is a wacky Wednesday with the wacky women of Wacky Wednesday, right? We talk about all of the weird and wacky things that we see going on throughout the culture and, unfortunately, sometimes within the context of our own parishes and retreat houses. Why do we do this? Because we do not want for you to be misled. We certainly don't. We want for you to build your faith on the firm rock, who is our Lord Jesus Christ, and the church that he gave us, our Holy Catholic Church. So we spend this time deliberately to try to expose those areas of darkness that are afoot in our world today. I always like to remind you on Wednesdays to get out there to our website, womenofgrace.com, and to check out our New Age blog. There really isn't anything quite like it out there in all of the internet universe of which we are aware. And so this is a very special opportunity for you to get your questions answered right there online at your convenience when the question comes up. We have it indexed according to topic area. You can put the topic in there and numbers of different articles will come up. They have all been researched, thoroughly researched, I might add, thoroughly researched by Sue Brinkman. And they're not pithy answers. You know, you're not going to sit down there and read like a, you know, a master's degree thesis or anything, but you are going to get a whole lot of information really well condensed in a relatively short article, but nonetheless thorough, again, thorough article. So we invite you to get out to our website, womenofgrace.com, and to check out our New Age blog. 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That's what you click on, and then you have access to a search engine in which you can put then the area that you are most interested in at the given moment, and those articles will come up. 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So we invite you to do that. Also, in the library section of our website, if you click on library, you're going to see a variety of tiles that offer you opportunities for a bunch of different things, one of which is Grace Under Fire, Exposing the Darkness. These are podcasts that Sue has done on a variety of topics. So that is available for you there. So we've got all kinds of ways in which you can access the information that you need to answer sometimes questions that you have, but also questions that your family might present to you, or your neighbor, or your friend, or, may I say this, somebody within your parish setting. I say, oh, no, that's just fine. And something inside of you is saying, well, I don't think that's quite just fine. Well, we've got the way that you can discern quickly if it is or if it isn't fine. So just check out that resource. Also want to remind you that on our homepage, womenofgrace.com, we have got all kinds of beautiful, beautiful resources and opportunities in addition to our New Age blog opportunities. And we want for you to check them all out. Do become familiar with this apostolate for women. Please do become familiar with it. We've got a great big audacious mission, but it was not a mission that we dreamed up. It was a mission that was entrusted to us by God. And that mission is to transform the world one woman at a time. Now that is a big, big, big, like I say, audacious mission. But you know, it says in scripture, with God, all things are possible. And I can tell you one thing, if we don't set out to achieve it, it's never going to get done. Mother Angelica has always said that, you know, if you want to see the miraculous, you've got to be willing to do the ridiculous. And while that might seem like a ridiculous mission, we have watched over these many years, we have watched and seen how God has transformed the hearts of his daughters. We want for you to get involved with this mission. Information available for you on our website about the mission itself, but also too, If you would like to dip your toes into it, we've got all kinds of events for you that we offer online and in person that really are aids to helping you understand this mission and how it's forwarded through our efforts. We also are always looking for facilitators, women who have a heart to present to other women the truth of who they truly are in Christ Jesus. And we want to invite you to become a facilitator for our Women of Grace Foundational Study and as well for our Moments with Mary study series. We have two installments in that series right now, Who is Mary and Mary Through the Eyes of the Mystics. These three studies, the two Moments with Mary and the Foundational Study, really help for women to understand how special they are. The culture today says that we cannot identify what a gender is, that the biological information given to us by way of our birth, it should be discounted because gender is fluid, or we can make it up. We can make a decision. We want to change our gender. None of that is true. That's a lie. Our gender is immutable. We want for our women to understand and realize the special gift that is theirs by way of their authentic femininity. We also want to do that for our young women. So we look for facilitators for our Young Women of Grace Foundational Study. It's beautiful. It's wonderful. All of these opportunities have affected the lives of tens of thousands of women, in a comprehensive way. So we invite you to check it all out there at our website, womenofgrace.com. One other thing I want to tell you about. Sue, in addition to all of the work that she does for us through our New Age research and through the New Age opportunities that we have to find out more about the New Age, I want to tell you that she also is the leader of our book studies. And Sue is a magnificent teacher. And in this summer, beginning on Monday, July the 7th, we are going to be having a book study with Sue leading it called The End of Woman, How Smashing the Patriarchy Has Destroyed Us. This book, written by Dr. Carrie Gress, is an absolute must need for every woman of this, our day and time. And may I say, gentlemen, for you too. So we are going to be studying the book, The End of Woman, How Smashing the Patriarchy Has Destroyed Us, written by Dr. Carrie Gress with Sue Brinkman, beginning on Monday, July the 7th. It is not too early to register. Absolutely not too early to register. When we bring Sue on, maybe she'll talk a little bit about the preparation that she's been doing for this book study. I know that she's got it all organized already. Last time I talked with her about this, she said, oh my gosh, I can't believe it. This book is fantastic. And it is. It's probably, I would say, most definitely a bestseller. Dr. Carrie Gress has done so much good work in this area. So we're offering this as our summer book study just for you. So sign up and join us for this great opportunity. Well, today is Wacky Wednesday. One of the great features of Wacky Wednesday is that we take your questions and we answer them, but we're not going to do that today. Oh, don't turn us off. every once in a while, it's very important for us to have an opportunity to get deeply into some topic areas. And we get repeated questions about repeated topic areas. So Sue today is going to give us some information about some of those areas, but also about some new things that are out there. And I'll tell you what, this information is very, very important for you, because if you haven't seen it or heard of it, you're going to see it, you're going to hear of it. In addition to that, it might come home to you through one of your children or through one of your grandchildren or through your sons and daughters and all of these people. So we want to approach some of these topics with you today. So we're going to hold on the phone calls today. We'll be back with you with phone calls in the future, but not today. Today is the day that we're going to get deeply into a couple of different topic areas. So you are listening to Women of Grace Live. I am Johnette Williams. Sue Brinkman on the other side of the break. Stay with us.
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4: God created us with freedom. 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And the source of unity is always the Holy Spirit and the plan of God, instead of thinking about ourselves. we need to think of God, then others.
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10: Well, the book, I guess, was based on a scripture from St. Paul that said he had learned to be content in all circumstances. And he said that when he was in chains in prison. I guess the idea behind the book is that we need to discover that God has already provided what we need to be content. It's just that we're so blinded to it from so many things. So we need to cut away a lot of things so that by his grace we can choose to be grateful to what he's already given us.
9: Very good. Marcus Grodi, his book, Learning Contentment, Finding Peace Right Where You Are. This has been a Bookmark Brief. Thanks for stopping by. We'll see you next time.
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0: 196 or 94 blogs out there. That is a whole bunch on a variety of topics. It's always available to you. So go out there to womenofgrace.com, access that blog, put in the topic area that you feel you need more information about, and I am quite certain you are going to get a number of articles to read on that. So without further ado, here is Sue. Hi, Sue.
1: Oh, hello, hello. You sound so nice and cheerful and a little bit wacky today, which is always nice. We love that for Wednesdays. That's perfect. Perfect.
0: Well, you know, I was in Pennsylvania over the weekend, and I was there in Pittsburgh, and people were telling me, we love Wacky Wednesday. We love Wacky Wednesday. And they do. They love Wacky Wednesday. I think one reason, of course, is because we are a little wacky on this day, but I think the bigger reason is because you give them such great information. So I am abundantly grateful to you for all of the work and research that you do for Women of Grace to get the word out there about the strange, to get it out there about the occult and the various ways in which Eastern Oriental mysticism has made headway into the culture of the day in our minds and hearts of our Catholic people, as well as, you know, the human potential movement. So we talk about all of this stuff. So what do you want to talk about today?
1: Well, I'll tell you, there's so much going on. I wanted to mention something, though, about that book study that we're planning on.
0: Oh, please
1: The
0: do.
1: End of Woman with Carrie Gress. This is the most gripping book that I've read in a long time. I mean, she goes back to, you know, the early feminists, you know, like Mary Wollstonecraft and that back into the 18th century. But their stories are so gripping. These women were so troubled. They had things so mixed up in those days. You know, Wollstonecraft, I mean, she believed that, you know, don't see women as women. You have to start seeing them as human beings. And say, well, why would that be so significant? Was because womanhood and motherhood to them were seen as vulnerabilities, and they should be shunned. So you can see how they're pushing womanhood into the background. And you can see how it was starting back in the 18th century. They were starting to do this.
0: So that the 18th century, that's the 1700s.
1: You know? Yes, it is.
0: That's a very long time ago.
1: And it ruined her life. It totally ruined her life. It ruined the life of everybody around her. That was involved in all this stuff. They were, you know, into all this free love stuff. And almost like it was reminding me of the 1960s, you know, but this was going on back in the 18th century. And it just totally destroyed them all. But really, it was just, you know, free love was intertwined with it. You know, the feminism, there was spiritualism. They were very much into the occult, which I found fascinating. And also, they were very pro-communism. Because that really was freeing women up, right? Sending women out to work, make them more productive. Yeah, get me out of the home. Seeing women through an androgynous lens, you know, not really as women. Providing them limitless abortions, corralling all their children into government child care. I mean, this was all communism. And you can see how the feminists just kind of leaped right into that and said, yeah, this is where we want to go. We want to do that. So I'm telling you, the book is just... The revelations in it are astonishing, and like I said, you will not be able to put that book down. You will not be able to put it down. It is that good.
0: Well, you know, the interesting thing about what you're saying from an historic point of view is that the Enlightenment actually began in the late 1600s and ran roughly to the early 1800s. So these women were caught up right in the grip of it because there they were. They were in the 18th century, which was the 1700s. And that here's what, you know, always is sort of like the disconnect in my head. So the Age of Enlightenment was really about, it was an intellectual philosophical movement, but it was also called the Age of Reason. And the idea was that the rationality of man could basically resolve all life's issues. Well, but when you think about that in light of the occult and all of those things, that's not a rational, reasonable, philosophical view, much less religious view of the world, because that's totally unpredictable. So it's not given over to logic and to sense. It's given over to, you know, sort of like an amorphous reality that's out there somewhere. So it's fascinating to me. But it's interesting, too, because I think that you said something really important. I think that what we saw happening in the 60s is rooted in this Enlightenment. Mm-hmm. You know, I think that it's the noxious fruit.

0: of what was fomenting then that's come to roost. And when you point out these women and what they were involved in, there's no leap there. You know, you don't have to make some kind of like a leap to tie the two together. It's clear when you look at the 60s and you look at the way in which these women were promoting these ideas.
1: Because it's the same feminism. Feminism right. really hasn't changed. It really hasn't changed. And the goal of it has not changed in all these years. It's the same thing. The same thing that they want to do is to destroy the patriarchy by destroying the family. That's mm-hmm. how you do it. And you know, this is how it has to be done. And I just found it just to be astonishing how similar it is to what we're still doing to this day. Mm-hmm. We're still doing that to this day. We're still following the same ideology that they had 300 years ago.
0: Yeah.
1: And it really is, I'm telling you, it's just an amazing book. It's a connection to evil, this connection, you know, to the occult. These women were deeply involved in it, but these women were also deeply wounded, Johnette.
0: Yes.
1: They came from very dysfunctional families. You know, everything was, you know, free love. You had to get rid of monogamy. That had to go, because that really was, the family was where patriarchy got itself set up. So you had to just get away with this whole monogamy thing, because that would then take away the power from men, from the patriarchy. So this was their whole MO, so to speak, was yeah. to get rid of that patriarchy, and they were going to do it one way or another. And it just, like I said, what it did to their lives was just astonishing, that they didn't figure it out.
0: Yeah.
1: The Age of Enlightenment, how could they have done this to themselves and not seen the mistakes that they were making? Because they were ideologically driven. They were driven by their emotions, driven by their feelings. They were not driven by objective truth. They threw that out the window.
0: Yeah.
1: They just threw that out the window and just went their own way, and it destroyed their lives. It yeah. totally destroyed their lives. So
0: it's interesting.
1: Yeah.
0: And it shows you how there's no consistency. You know, St. Paul in Colossians, I think it's chapter 4, right around verse 8-ish. And he talks about, you know, not, he's advising his little church there. And he's saying to them, you know, don't get caught up in all of these things. You know, don't fall victim, basically, to specious arguments. And that's what this was. This was all specious argument. None of it had any interior logic. I'm looking at an article right now that says that the three major ideas of the Enlightenment were reason, individualism, and skepticism. So think about that in reference to the way in which these women were leading that charge. You know, it makes no sense. There's no skepticism. There's no evaluation at all, like we were talking about earlier. It's all based on emotion, and it's all really based on, the individualism is there, that's for sure, carried really to a narcissism where it's all about me.
1: Absolutely, absolutely. Like I said, destroy the family by destroying patriarchy, by destroying monogamy. That's what they did. They promoted this free love movement that was aimed at destroying that family and taking away its power and giving it to the state, thus getting it out of the hands of men. But guess what? The state is also run by men. So they're just transferring it from one set of men to the other set of men. So, like you said, it didn't make any sense. There was no reason in it. There was no reason in it, because it was driven by emotion.
0: And not
1: by objective truth.
0: Yeah, and that's what holds true, I think, for all of these New Age things. But I do want to give everybody the opportunity once again to know that this book study is going to be offered beginning on July the 7th. You can sign up for it right there at our website, womenofgrace.com. You can order the book right there. We encourage you to do that. It certainly does help our ministry when you do such a thing. We want for you to join it, because if you haven't met somebody that's speaking these things to you yet, you will. But my guess is that in some cases, Sue, this is so well woven into the culture of the day that we hear it and we're desensitized to it. We don't even know that we're being influenced by it.
1: Exactly. Especially women our age, Johnette.
0: Mm-hmm.
1: We grew up with this.
0: Yes,
1: we grew up with this in the 60s and the 70s.
0: Mm-hmm.
1: This was the whole way we operated. And everybody adopted it. I mean, I adopted it. We all, I don't know if you did, but I did. I adopted. I bought into it hook, line, and sinker.
0: Mm-hmm.
1: And everybody I knew did. This was just our life. So you're right. It's very interwoven into our culture, into the way we think and the way we look at things. And it's not really until, you know, coming back to God and seeing objective truth in a clear light that I began to realize, oh my goodness, this is all wrong. What I've been, and I remember going through that, John. I remember going through it and feeling like I didn't know myself anymore, because all of the things that I had thought were real, like in feminism, you know, the use of contraception and all that kind of stuff, all of a sudden I saw through it.
0: Yeah.
1: And it was like I couldn't identify with myself anymore. Like, who am I without all this stuff that I had built my life upon?
0: You know, I got to tell you, I truly indeed. And I had a very interesting experience when I was in Pittsburgh this last weekend. I spoke with a woman, lovely, lovely woman, who really bought into that ideology and the lifestyle in a major way, beyond, I think, even where you were and where I was. I just really, really bought into this. And she said she woke up one morning, and I mean, she was deeply involved in the occult. She was deeply involved in the drug culture. She was very, very involved in all of these things. And she said, she woke up and you know, I mean, all of it, she's just wrapped up in it. And she said she woke up one day and she said to herself, if this is where all of the answers are and I'm this involved in it, why do I feel so empty?
1: Yes.
0: And I thought that was totally profound.
1: Oh, I love that.
0: Isn't that wonderful?
1: I love it because it's so, I can so much relate to that. It's so true. You say to yourself, I used to think I was such a happy person.
0: Yes.
1: And I didn't realize until after Jesus came into my life just how devastated I was by the way I was living, by the things that had happened to me, the relationships that I truly loved that went by the wayside because of the things that I believed. And the regret, you know, it was a very difficult awakening when you come out of that. It's almost like you're in a trance for all
0: that
1: time. And suddenly you wake up and you think, oh no, this is all wrong.
0: And in a certain way, you are in a trance because you are in such a state, such a deep state of I'm going to use this word, oppression. You know, I mean, you're steeped in the demons that are attached to all of these things. They're all swirling around you and they've got you, you know, topsy turvy. Right is wrong. Wrong is right. Happy is sad. Sad is happy. You know, the image of the, you know, tragic poet, you know, becomes like,
1: yes,
0: you know,
1: you know what,
0: the
1: it's
0: icon.
1: So true. And I can actually remember bragging to people that I never cried. Well, you know why I never cried? Because I had a heart of stone. That's why. I was angry at every man I saw. I was angry at them, even though I had a wonderful father and brother. So I don't know why I went down that route, but all of them were just wonderful men. They nothing at all like what these feminists tell us men are about. So, but yeah, I used to brag about that. And it wasn't until Jesus came along that I got a heart of flesh. Then I would sob all the time. I spent the first 10 years of my conversion crying every time I prayed. I had a box of tissues on my lap. So, yeah.
0: Not a bad alive. Thing.
1: No. And I'll tell you, I've been with the Lord, that's been the happiest years of my life, too.
0: Oh,
1: happiest years.
0: Well, fulfillment. You know, I have a dear friend who just lost her daughter, and I spent some good time with her on the phone talking about it. And she was telling me how, you know, she said, I don't understand this. She said, I have such peace and such joy in my heart and also such deep sorrow. And in a certain sense, that is what the Lord gives us. And she was talking about all of the ways in this past week, all of the ways in which she saw God show up in this very, very sad, sad situation. And I thought to myself, you know, when you have eyes to see, you see God in everything and through everything, and you realize that He never abandons us and that He does give us the grace that we need for every situation and circumstance. And in the midst of that, He infuses it with a type of joy, which is not a happiness, but it is that fruit of the Spirit that lets us know that in spite of everything, everything is going to be okay because we are in this with the Lord and He's going to work it to the good. And that's what you don't have, Sue, when you're all tied up in all of this other stuff and thinking that all of the answers to the universe lie in your belly button and, you know, doing what you're doing to try to get this altered state of consciousness going and all of this silliness that
1: we do. I used to try all that kind of stuff and praying in front of the candle. I remember that. And then the candle burned down and I burned a big hole in my nice new bedspread. I remember that. And none of that ever worked for me. It never worked for me. And I was still doing it anyway. I would go to the psychic. She's the one who set me up. I have this feeling that you belong with my nephew. And I think the two of you are destined to be together. And that was a date that I try to forget. That's how horrible that date was. I actually went through with it. I went on a date with this man. It was like, I wasn't happy at all. I don't know what I was telling myself that I was so happy during this time. And I wasn't happy at all. I was miserable inside. I didn't have what I really wanted. What I really wanted. And that was a meaning. I didn't meaning and purpose in my life.
0: Well, and that is the thing, isn't it? I mean, the thing is that there is no happiness, there is no joy outside of our Lord. It just isn't.
1: That's right.
0: And we can try to look for Him in all kinds of different ways, but there's only one way that He shows up. And He shows up through His Word. He shows up through the church He founded. He shows up through the sacraments. So, you know, where are you going to find the fullness of truth? You're going to find it right there at your local Catholic parish. And, there was that cute little commercial years ago with Mikey. And Mikey would say, try it. You'll like it, right? Well, that's what I'm saying today. Try it. You'll like it. Well, friends, here we are. It's a Wacky Wednesday. We're going to get into some topics now on the other side of the break here. Sue Brinkman with us. Not taking phone calls today. We want to do a deep dive, and that's what we're going to do into a couple of topics that we often hear about, but some new things that Sue has been researching today. And we talk about the weird and the wacky, and I'll tell you, you just can't get any weirder or wackier than some of the things that we'll be talking about here coming up real soon. You're listening to Women of Grace Live. I'm Johnette Williams on this Wacky Wednesday in the Lord. That's Maggie May. She wants to be part of the conversation.
2: This is Sister Lucia Traynor of the Franciscan Sisters of the Eucharist. In the name of the Father, and of the Son, and of the Holy Spirit. Dear Lord, we know what a miraculous gift every human life is for the family and for the culture. And we truly regret that much of our society does not understand this reality. We ask for the grace to speak out clearly whenever a baby's existence is threatened. For a change of heart for those who do not understand. For safety for those who pray at abortion centers and lobby our legislatures. And for an end to abortion in every state. Relying on the intercession of our Blessed Mother, who said yes to life, we ask this in the name of the Father, and of the Son, and of the Holy Spirit. Amen.
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0: Well, welcome back, everybody. You're listening to Women of Grace Live. I am Johnette Williams. Happy to be with you today on this Wacky Wednesday. Sue Brinkman is with us. We're talking about the weird and the wacky. We're going to get into it right here. Not taking calls today, not doing any of the social media stuff either. This is a day when we want to really dedicate it to taking a bit of a deep dive into some of the topics that Sue has been working on. Sue never lacks for things to work on. She is always about the business of researching these kinds of things, because these things keep popping up. They just keep popping up like popcorn. It's amazing. We wish they wouldn't, but they do. And one thing that we don't want to have happen is for any of us to fall victim to them, to begin to lose track of what is true and good and beautiful for the deception, the delusion, and the seduction that goes on through these things. So, you know, Sue, I know that you've been working on a couple of things. What is front and center for you right now?
1: Well, the one blog that I'm looking at right now is, this is a question we get all the time, and Johnette, we have gotten it since the year 2009 when we first started this Q&A blog, as people say to you, well, why is that forbidden? I can't find it anywhere in Scripture. The Bible doesn't say that. The Bible doesn't say anything about yoga. It doesn't say anything about Reiki. It doesn't say anything about tarot. Where is that in Scripture? And because it's not in Scripture, does that mean it's okay? Whoa. No.
0: That's bad
1: No.
0: thinking.
1: That's not what the Bible is. The Bible is not, you know, like a little encyclopedia where you go to look up certain things, the do's and don'ts, you know. That's not what it is. I was researching this, and I came across an article by Joseph Pierce. He's a director and center of the Center for Faith and Culture at Aquinas College. He's the writer in residence there at Aquinas College. And he was responding to the same question, and this Protestant insisted that because artificial birth control isn't mentioned in the Bible, that it's okay to use it. Now, it's not okay. The Protestants believe that the idea that of everything being permitted unless specifically forbidden in Scripture, this is what they believe. Pierce says, no, that's very problematic. And he lists a variety of obvious evils that the Bible also says nothing about. This was in an article that he wrote actually years ago now, and it's no longer online, but I had it in an earlier blog, so I was able to keep that information. He said, you know, communism isn't condemned by Scripture either, nor is fascism, nor is eugenics, nor is gay marriage. That's not outlawed either. So he says, clearly, moral theologians are meant to apply Scripture to present-day dilemmas. And this is why the church has the authority to address problems that arise as she moves through history. And he said, you know, on the birth control issue, he said, as such, the church's definitive teaching on contraception in Humani Vitae and elsewhere is authoritative, which is to say that it speaks with the same authority as the author of Scripture. Okay, so how does that apply to New Age? Well, yoga is not specifically forbidden in Scripture, but what does the Lord warn his people about in Deuteronomy 12:31? He warns us against adopting pagan forms of worship, which means everyone out there who's trying to Christianize yoga needs to rethink that, because he's telling you not to do that. He doesn't want you to Christianize it. He doesn't want you to adopt pagan forms of worship. And Cardinal Joseph Ratzinger, formerly, of course, Pope Emeritus Benedict XVI, he says practices such as yoga then degenerate into a cult of the body. Those who claim that they're not worshiping other gods but just doing the exercises, well, you look at Romans 14, in which we're advised by St. Paul not to cause scandal among the faithful or to become a stumbling block to another. Otherwise, you know, we're not acting out of love. So if people are asking you, why are you doing yoga? You know, that is Hindu. Most people know that it is. You should stop doing it. This is how you use Scripture. You don't go in there to look for, is yoga okay? Yes, no. You know, you don't go in there looking for that. This is how you use it. You've got to apply it. You look at it's something like Reiki. That's not addressed in Scripture either. But the so-called spirit guides that Reiki relies upon, they certainly are. In Deuteronomy 18:11, we're told that those who consult ghosts and spirits are an abomination to the Lord. We're not supposed to be consulting with spirits in the other side, you know, other than our Lord and our guardian angels. The same version condemns those who seek oracles from the dead, which means, you know, shows like the Long Island Medium and all these different mediums that are very popular right now. You know, the Long Island Medium, she can put all the statues of Mary she wants on her front lawn, but it's never going to make her practice of mediumship anything other than an abomination to God, because that's what he says in Scripture. That's how you use Scripture. Using tarot, astrology, Ouija boards, psychics, angel cards, they're not forbidden specifically either, but these are considered to be practices of divination. That is forbidden in Scripture. So is the practice of magic, which is found, you know, in so many, you know, harmless young adult books, such as the Harry Potter series, which started it. That was the tip of the iceberg now. But even when the magic is used for good purposes, the Catechism specifically states that the one may not do evil so that good may result from it. So prayer practices like transcendental meditation and its many spawns, they're also not named as evils in Scripture. But as the Catechism explains, Christian prayer is a dialogue with God. It's not a mental exercise. You know, 20 minutes of mind-blanking exercise in the morning and the evening is not a dialogue with anyone except the beings we encounter while we're in the altered state that we're inducing in ourselves. These are called erroneous notions of prayer. They aren't found in Scripture either, but do they really need to be? Anyone with even a basic grasp, I think, of Christian prayer should know better than that. You know, and as for the New Age, the gospel is filled with admonitions against false prophets who distort the gospel, preach their own ideas of religion. You know, who hasn't heard the fair and flattering speech of self-help gurus who tell us that we can control our destiny simply by thinking a certain way? I mean, Romans talks about that, the fair and flattering speech, you know. Jesus is just another prophet like Moses and Elijah. That's another big belief in the New Age. And yet we are specifically and repeatedly warned that every spirit that does not acknowledge Jesus does not belong to God. And how can anyone say Jesus is just another prophet? What other prophet walked on water, controlled the elements, not only raised the dead, but raised himself from the dead in the resurrection? What other prophet did that? None of them did. You know, Muhammad, the Buddha, none of them did anything like that. Jesus has always been in a league all his own. And you got to look to Scripture. That the bottom line, I think, really is that Scripture is meant to be read and prayed and absorbed until its wisdom has been absorbed into our minds and hearts and can then inform our consciences correctly. It was never That's meant right. to be an encyclopedia of do's and don'ts.
0: That's exactly
1: never meant
0: right.
1: to be that.
0: Well, St. Paul says in Romans 12, he writes this to the Romans in verse 2, "Do not be conformed to this age, but rather be transformed by the renewal of your mind, so that you may know what is God's will, what is good, pleasing, and perfect." And so when you think about that passage, you know, well, how is it that the mind is renewed? The mind is renewed by way of the precepts that God gives to us through exactly what you've said. The reading and the praying of sacred scripture. And it's a funny thing about this, you know, when you are reading and when you are praying scripture, then what begins to happen is that you begin to develop wisdom. And wisdom is one of those gifts of the Holy Spirit that we get at baptism, but it's really, strengthened in us by way of confirmation. So it's most typically associated with confirmation, but that wisdom, it's there. It's like faith. It's there, but it's got to be nurtured. And the way that we nurture it is through prayer and through the reading. And I might say, excuse me, the prayerful reading of Scripture, because it's also not a novel. I mean, you're not to approach it that way. And I'm looking for a passage right now. Excuse me very much about that. I'm looking for a passage, one of my favorites. It's in Ephesians. Let me see if I can find it quickly. As I constantly say on the air here, one of these days I will memorize exactly which book follows which book, which letter follows which letter, just not today.
1: Yeah, I know.
0: It's just not going to happen anytime really soon.
1: I know it.
0: You know,
1: but you know, everything that you're saying is so true, though. And I think to myself sometimes that, you know, if we're looking at Scripture to be, it has to be that specific about everything. Don't we run the risk of becoming like the scribes and the Pharisees who were so interested in following the letter of the law that they kind of missed the spirit behind it?
0: Yeah.
1: I think this is the, you know, paramount importance, because it's in the spirit of the law where the wisdom of God is found.
0: That's exactly right, Sue. It's exactly right. And most of the time when people are doing that, it's because they want to do something they ought not to be doing, and they're trying to give themselves a pass on it.
1: That's really the truth, isn't it?
0: You know, like the guy with the birth control. Okay, so it doesn't say, you know, you can't use birth control. It doesn't use that language. But it does say in Genesis 1, at the creation of man, be fruitful and multiply, fill the earth and subdue it, right? So, I mean, he gives it to you. But I wanted to read this. This is Ephesians 1, and this is Paul, and he's writing to his little church there, and he's saying this. Let's see, where is it? Oh. He's talking about the beauty and the wonder of the church of Christ, and he says, and here's his prayer, and he begins this right around 15. Therefore, I too, hearing of your faith in the Lord Jesus and of your love for all the holy ones, do not cease giving thanks for you, remembering you in my prayers, that the God of our Lord Jesus Christ, the Father of glory, here it is, Sue, may give you a spirit of wisdom and revelation resulting in knowledge of him. May the eyes of your hearts, another translation says, may the eyes of your innermost vision, which I prefer, may the eyes of your innermost vision be enlightened, that you may know what is the hope that belongs to his call, what are the riches of glory in his inheritance among the holy ones, and what is the surpassing greatness of his power in us who believe, in accordance with the exercise of his great might. And then he says, it is like the power that raised Jesus Christ from the dead. So he's praying that we get this innermost vision, that we get this wisdom that comes by way of our openness to the glory of God, to what God is revealing to us. And he reveals it to us through sacred scripture and the teachings of the church. So that's the deal. That's what we want to get from scripture. We want to get knowledge of God. God wants to impart knowledge of him and his own knowledge to each one of us, which is incredible to consider.
1: Exactly, exactly. And if you really want to understand scripture, like some people say, well, I don't understand. Look at the catechism. Mm-hmm. The catechism is based on scripture. You look at the footnotes at the bottom of every page, and the majority of them are all from scripture.
0: Yeah.
1: It's all from scripture. The church is telling you and teaching you this is what the Spirit meant when it said this and that in Scripture. You know, we don't have it where the different churches, different interpretations of Scripture. We don't do that here. We don't do that. This church is guided by the Holy Spirit, the one who wrote Scripture. And I find that when you look at the catechism, and I actually have a Bible that does that, everything in the Bible references now back to the catechism. It's called the Didache Bible. No,
0: what is it
1: called? Didache Bible. The Didache Bible.
0: Okay.
1: The Didache Bible. And it refers back now. It does the opposite of what the catechism does. The catechism refers to scripture. Well, that scripture refers to the catechism. So I love that. I love that particular Bible. That's one of my favorites, especially for learning things that you really want to understand.
0: Well, it impresses on the mind one thing, that there is one teaching, and that this teaching is a chain, a catena. And so when they're pointing to each other, saying that there is this unity, there's this unity between what sacred scripture says and what the church teaches, what the church teaches and what sacred scripture says. That's beautiful. I'm not familiar with that Bible. Looks like I'm going to be going online when we're off the air here.
1: I got it as a Christmas present. I asked for it for a couple years ago now. That was all I wanted for Christmas. I want that Bible. And
0: wow.
1: I love it. I totally love that Bible. I've learned so much from that. You learn a lot too when you come across these different things that you're wondering about. Is this New Age or not? Google it. Just go in there and Google it and use the little formula that we give so often on this show, Johnette, and look at who started it, right? Where did it come from? What's the tree? There's a tree. And what does it supposedly do? How does it work? What does the science say about it? And then what does the church say about it? And you can, it's a simple Google process. Normally, you're probably not going to get much beyond the first step, because usually you're going to find out that the person has no qualification other than that, you know, he studied with Buddhist priests in Tibet for 20 years or something. You know, that's all he's going to get as far as that, as his background is concerned. And you'll see it right away. Or they're a medium, or they're they're into tarot, or they're an angel, or they're an intuitive, a medical intuitive or something like that. The minute you start to see that things, you already know where you're going with it. And it teaches you now how to use the knowledge that you have and how to put that to work for you. And then you Google also Catholic Church says about mediums, and you'll get everything you need to know. You'll find it. You'll find it. And I always say Catholic. I always make sure I put Catholic in there. I want the Catholic point of view of what I'm looking for, a Catholic point of view. And I have learned so much about my faith just by researching New Age questions. That's why I love the questions, because it always gives me a chance to find out something new and to learn something about our faith,
0: yeah.
1: Not just about, you know, the erroneous thing that's out there, but also about our faith and how it guides us. And I never lack for answers, Johnette. God always, there's always an answer to why something is not safe for you to use. And you have to know that the reason that the church forbids a lot of these things is not because it doesn't want you to have fun, you know, and to ruin everything, but it's because it's trying to protect you from something. Where they're trying to protect you from things that could be dangerous to you. And the New Age is infested with the occult. Remember, the occult is very much under that New Age umbrella. It's a big umbrella. It's got Eastern religions under it, right? It's got the whole human potential movement under it, which is the law of attraction. Just think a certain way, and it sends these vibrations out into the universe, and you're going to attract back to yourself everything that you're thinking of. This is magical thinking here. Mm-hmm. We're talking about magic when you're doing this law of attraction type stuff, and the human potential movement is saturated with it. You'll see all this stuff, and the Lord will show it to you. He will show it to you. It's very important to have the Bible and the catechism together in that house of yours, and make sure that you open it up.
0: Yeah.
1: You open it up and take a look at it. When you're looking for answers, do that. And then when you want to dive a little bit deeper, I just go into Google and use the internet. And the internet has a lot of good stuff out there. There's a lot of bad stuff too. But you have access to all the papal documents, church documents, and that. They're right at your fingertips. Right at your fingertips. Yeah.
0: Well, you know, technology is neither good nor bad. It's morally neutral, says St. John Paul II. It's how we use it. And it can be used for such great good. And when you point out what you're pointing out to us right now, Sue, you can see that as a mechanism, as a tool to do deep research on given topics, it can be most helpful. The thing that we need, though, I think, more than anything in this, our day and time, we need docility of spirit. This is a virtue that I don't think that we talk about often enough. To be docile doesn't mean to be a patsy or a pushover. To be docile means to be surrendered to the will of God, and to be surrendered to wanting to know what the will of God is. And that's what's really hard. That, you know, when we were kind of joking a moment ago that, you know, the people that are trying to, you know, look up things in the Bible to see if it's okay or not generally want to do something that's not okay. So that's not a docile spirit. A docile spirit is, Lord, I just want to know truth. And remember what Scripture says. It's the truth that sets us free. And when the Lord frees you, you are freed indeed. Those are two beautiful, you know, passages, quick ones to remember and to memorize. And really to do a self-examination on, you know, do I really want to know what God says about this? You know, or do I really just want to try to find a way to do what it is that I want to do? I think sometimes we fall into that latter category.
1: Oh, I think we do too. And I think that docility comes a lot with trusting in God. And a lot of people will say, well, you know, I don't know if I trust him. I don't know if I trust him. I know I was at a point, you know, in my spiritual life along my journey where I had to admit that to the Lord. I don't know. I don't know if I really trust you the way I should. And that's always the best place to start. First, look at it and ask yourself, do I trust him enough to be docile? Mm-hmm. To be able to surrender, you know, that's the original sin, right? Is
0: right.
1: Adam and Eve thinking that they didn't have to trust God. They didn't trust him and what God said to him. And so that's part of that. And I was just recently reading a book by Father Jacques Philippe, and I was reading this actually in prayer. And I was saying, you know, why don't we surrender to him? And it's because in a lot of cases, we don't give him a chance.
0: That's right.
1: And he gave the analogy. He said, you know, when a guy's going to jump out, you know, of a plane with a parachute, how's he going to know if that parachute's going to open if he doesn't take the steps to jump out of the plane? He's got to, you know, go ahead and try that, right? He's got to do it. That's the only way he's really going to know it. Well, we don't do that. We rush around trying to fix everything ourselves. We don't stop for 5 minutes, pray, and say, you know what, Lord, show me what you would like for me to do in this case.
0: Yeah.
1: Let me see what it is you would like me to do. And let, you know, discern that in prayer or however you want to do that. Give him a chance to act, and that will help to develop your trust in him.
0: That's
1: a lot
0: right.
1: of people don't trust in the providence of God because they don't really give him a chance. They're so busy, you know, padding their retirement account and all that. And we need to do that. We obviously have to do what we need to do for ourselves, but you got to give him some room to act too. And I think that that's important to be able to become docile, because otherwise you can be led astray so easily nowadays. I see this stuff, and the people who write to me, somebody just wrote recently to me about this book, A Course of Love. And she said, you know, is this okay? Is it all right if I looked into this book, Johnette. I could not believe it. It was written by a woman named Mary Perrin. This was written back in 2014. It's called A Course in Love. And it supposedly is the follow-up to the book A Course in Miracles, which you and I both know of. It's called the New Age Bible. And that was had through Helen Schuchman. She was associate professor of medical psychology. She's a very brilliant woman. She claimed that Jesus dictated the book to her over the course of 7 years and taught her how to, you know, retrain her mind to get rid of the biblical understanding of right and wrong and create this new worldview. There's no Satan, no guilt, no suffering, no need for a redeemer. So Perrin was a big follower of A Course in Miracles and Helen Schuchman, and she's also said Jesus came to her in a dream one night in 1997 and told her, you can no longer sell your mind for money. Your mind now belongs to God. And a year later, she began to hear this voice that she instantly recognized, not from the page of the Bible, but from her many readings of A Course in Miracles. Mm-hmm. She recognized that voice in that it was, oh, it was come from A Course in Miracles. And then she wrote her book on A Course in Love. And it's all about Christ consciousness and all kinds of things that are in this book.
0: Well, I can't believe that I'm hearing this music. I think it must
1: be
0: wrong. How did we come to the end of this program? This has been an absolutely fascinating conversation, Sue. I'm so grateful for it. I mean, it's really a conversation about so many different kinds of things that we deal with every day, but lots of meditative material that came forth in this program that I'm going to take into my time of prayer, and I hope that y'all will too. You know, I think that the bottom line is stay firm in your Catholic faith. Dig deeply into Scripture and the teachings of the Church. Become a seeker of truth, not a seeker of nonsense. You'll find everything you need right there. Until we're together again, God bless you now. Thanks, Sue. Bye-bye.
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11: Now, Peter and John were going up to the temple at the hour of prayer, the ninth hour, and a man, lame from birth, was being carried, whom they laid daily at that gate of the temple which is called Beautiful, to ask alms of those who entered the temple. Seeing Peter and John about to go into the temple, he asked for alms. And Peter directed his gaze at him with John.
12: Look at us.
11: And he fixed his attention upon them, expecting to receive something from them.
12: I have no silver and gold, but I give you what I have. In the name of Jesus Christ of Nazareth, walk.
11: And he took him by the right hand and raised him up. Immediately his feet and ankles were made strong. And leaping up, he stood and walked and entered the temple with them, walking and leaping and praising God. All the people saw him walking and praising God and recognized him as the one who sat for alms at the beautiful gate of the temple. They were filled with wonder and amazement at what had happened to him. While he clung to Peter and John, all the people ran together to them.
13: Hopeless. I want you to take this cross, it's yours, and give it to Mary, our mother. All the people abandon her son. She knows what it means to be abandoned. She knows how you feel. She understands. Go to Mary.
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17: If by God's grace we can make this choice to honor all people, we will have become a little more like God, who causes his rain to fall on the good and the bad alike.

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1: EWTN Radio, in partnership with Ave Maria Radio, presents Christ is the Answer with Father John Ricardo. Father Ricardo is a priest and parish pastor in the Archdiocese of Detroit. He also serves as a consultant to the Archdiocesan Department of Evangelism, Catechesis, and Schools. Father Ricardo completed his graduate studies at Sacred Heart Major Seminary in Detroit and the Gregorian University in Rome. He was ordained in 1996. This episode is entitled RCIA for Catholics Number 11, The Mass. Today's show is program number 756. And now here's Father John Ricardo. We hope you enjoy.
2: As we begin tonight, I want to say a couple of things. First of all, the danger oftentimes of giving talks is that you just kind of pull something out of a can. And the moment you pull something out of the can, it's dead and the Spirit's not in it. I try anyway to always really ask the Lord what it is he wants to show, which is usually what he wants to show me, and then to pass it on to you. Some of what we'll do tonight, obviously much of it, because it's the Mass and there are certain things that you have to always talk about. Much of it has been said in other ways, but I don't want to merely repeat some of the things that you can find on the website. I alluded last week to a book called What Happens at Mass by Father Jeremy Driscoll. It's the greatest single book that I know of in really explaining what happens when we come to Mass. When I was in the seminary, as recently as 5 months before I was going to get ordained, I didn't really have a clue what was happening at Mass. And it was not exactly something that I was looking forward to celebrating every day, which should unnerve you a bit, you know, if you're listening to me right now, because the purpose of a priest is for the Eucharist. Everything else flows around that and comes from it. And I prayed somewhat with urgency and alarm, Lord, I'm getting close to the day when I'm going to stand at the altar here, and I'm not real excited about that, so I could use a little help. And he gave me this man, Jeremy Driscoll, who taught me my last semester when I was studying in Rome, and everything changed. But I also share that with you because I know from my own experience, because I was a layperson for 31 years, I know what it's like to sit in a pew and to be distracted, to tune out, to walk in with all the things that are on my mind. We live that life as priests, so I can empathize and sympathize and relate to the challenges that many of us have and have had over the years. So hopefully in some of those talks, some other things get pulled out. Obviously, the three-part series on the Spirit of the Liturgy goes much more in depth than we can do tonight, so I can only beg you to be interested in learning more about the Mass. What we're going to try to do tonight is maybe more than anything to provoke us to reflect on our approach to the Mass, and then hopefully to give us some attempts or some guides, some tools to reflect more deeply upon what's happening, and then to let the Lord do the work. He has to do this, both for me and for you. He's the one who has to really unveil for us what's happening when we gather together. I can be of assistance, but he's the one who's going to do the work. Let's start out with things I'll bet you never hear. This will be somewhat enlightening as to who I am to hear these, okay? But these are things that I don't hear anyway from my friends. If I go to the Michigan State game, do I have to go to the Michigan-Ohio State game? I've never heard that. I've never heard, if I sit through the first 3-4 songs of U2, do I have to stay for the whole concert? I don't hear that. Never heard somebody say, you know, is it okay to miss the first 20 minutes of the movie you thought was excellent and just kind of sneak in at that point? No one's ever said to me, you know, would it be all right if I just played the first 4 holes of Augusta and then left? Would that be enough? And yet, I think that because comments like that surrounding the Mass are rampant. I often hear, Saturday afternoon at a wedding, Father, does this cover my Sunday obligation? Is it okay if I miss the first reading in the psalm? Does it still count for going to Mass? If I went to Mass on Holy Thursday, was that good enough for Easter Sunday? Or what about when Christmas falls on Saturday? Father, I was at Christmas Mass yesterday. Do I have to go today? Those questions, in all seriousness, I hear all the time. I said at Mass last Sunday that the Church teaches that the Eucharist is the source and the summit of our life. Just for a second, pause and ask yourself if that's really true. Just between you and the Lord. Is it really true that the Eucharist is the source and the summit of your life? Clearly, for most Catholics, it's not. That's why our Mass attendance is what it is. Children in our religious ed are shocked to find out that to miss Mass on Sunday is a grave sin. It's a grave sin. Their parents are then shocked because the kids go home and go, Mom, did you know that Father said that if we miss Mass on Sunday, that's really wrong? But it is. It's a grave sin, which means it's a weighty matter. It's one of the three conditions, if you will, for being engaged in deadly sin, what we call mortal sin. The way the early church lived, I hope, will provoke you the way it provokes me. This is written in Pope Benedict's book, A New Song for the Lord, which is a great collection of essays on the liturgy. And he writes, it was the year 304, during the Diocletian persecution in North Africa. Diocletian's one of the emperors in Rome. When Roman officials surprised a group of about 50 Christians who were attending the Sunday Eucharist to take them into custody. Remember, this is 304. This is before the conversion of Constantine. Christianity is still illegal. It's an illegal superstition. They have no right under law to congregate and to gather, let alone to exist, actually. The transcript of the interrogations has been preserved. We have many transcripts, actually, of the encounters with the martyrs and those who were about to martyr them. The proconsul said to the presbyter, the priest, whose name was Saturninus, quote, "By gathering all these together here, you have acted against the orders of the emperors and the Caesars," unquote. The Christian redactor adds at this point that the priest's response was inspired by the Holy Spirit. He said, quote, "Unconcerned about that, we have been celebrating what is the Lord's." The proconsul insists on knowing why. The composed, superb response of the priest follows, "We have done this because that which is the Lord's cannot cease." Emeritus, who was the owner of the house where the Sunday celebration of the Eucharist had taken place, answers perhaps even more impressively. In response to the question of why he had permitted the forbidden gathering in his house, he said, first of all, that those gathered were his brothers and his sisters and could not show them the door. Once again, the proconsul was insistent. And there, in the second response, the real ground and motive come to light. The proconsul had said, "You had to forbid them entry." But the owner of the house answered, "I couldn't. For without the mystery of the Lord, we cannot exist." That was the expression that the early church used to describe Sunday. Without the day of the Lord, we cannot exist. Is that true for you? Is it true for me? What did they have that we don't have? What did they know? Who did they know? Or how did they know him in a way that some of us so often don't know? So let's try to get some reasons for the struggle. It's not a new struggle by any means. In fact, it's kind of comforting. If you read a letter to the Hebrews, chapter 10, verse 25, it says, "Do not neglect to meet together, as is the habit of some." It's talking about Sunday. The encouraging part of that, if you will, is that it was a problem from the beginning of the church that bishops and clergy had to address, that there was a lackadaisical attitude oftentimes to come to Mass. It's something which the fathers of the church repeatedly preached on. But why is there this struggle? Why is it that, I think, in honesty, maybe not for us who are here, will give us the benefit of the doubt, but certainly for many people, certainly for the people who leave Mass early, who come late, certainly for the guy who said to me a couple weeks ago at a party that, you know, "I will never come to your church because Mass lasts longer than 50 minutes. And he meant it. What's the reason behind that struggle? I don't want to try to guess all of them. Several that came immediately to mind. First, most basically, because we don't get it. That's why. I mean, something's going on up there, but I don't really know what's going on. And that's where I was. And that's where I am sometimes. One of my constant prayers is the words of Fulton Sheen, where he would always exhort the priest, don't ever get used to handling the body of Christ. I mean, I do this every day of my life. And so I have to constantly fight to not let the words become rote. Include the children's lectionary. I mean, you got 3, 5, 9, you got 13 Eucharistic prayers. I mean, there aren't that many options for me. And on Sunday, there are far fewer. I mean, so I'm saying the same words all the time. And it is a constant temptation to let this just kind of roll off my tongue and to be somewhere else as I'm saying the words. I have to keep praying, "Lord, help me to understand what's going on, where I am, and what you're doing here." So if it's a challenge for me, I can only presume it's a challenge for you who aren't saying the words, at least not out loud. So we don't get it. I think if we're honest, it's our own inner attitude. There is amongst many Catholics really a tremendous apathy. I mean, how much effort do we really invest in trying to get it? I think it's Benedict who writes in one place, "For those who love, you can never get enough information. I always want to know more about the people I love." So it should be with us in the Lord. Something to kind of awaken me from my apathy, and I can be as apathetic as anybody, is an acknowledgement of that, and then to say, "Lord, help me to grow in desire for you, and help me to grow in a desire to understand what's going on here." And even if you don't have the desire, you have to fake it. That's how you grow in virtue. And part of the means of faking it is to read. And as we read, to let the Lord give you aha moments which happen frequently if we actually pour ourselves into some of these texts that are available for us to really look at. A third reason, perhaps, for some of the struggle, and these are things that I know from my own life are hindrances or have been hindrances. We do a poor job of preparing for Mass. Do you have a routine before you go to Mass? How many of us on the way to Mass, you know, are listening to the radio? Could be a game, could be the news, could be music, could be whatever. That's not conducive all that often to really getting me to slow down, which I have to be, because the Mass is contemplative. This is not about entertainment. So if I'm coming for entertainment, I'm in the wrong place. And that will be all the more jarring for me, depending upon what I'm doing before I come to church. It's like for me, when I go to pray in the morning, I have to be careful to keep the radio off. Like you, I have to drive to church. So I drive to church, I have to keep the radio off, so that I'm already just beginning to say, okay, Lord, just help me to be ready to hear you when I come into church to begin to pray. Not that I can't pray in my car, but I mean in that time that I've set aside when I come to church to pray. You know, sometimes when we're in the car, we pick lousy timing for getting into really potentially conflicting or contentious conversations with our spouse, our children, whatever, which doesn't really set the mood for going to Mass. So what are we doing to prepare for Mass? A fourth reason for why we sometimes struggle is we get easily distracted. I mean, those of you with kids, God bless you. You know, Father Steve and Father Thomas and I talk about this all the time. It is beyond impressive to us to see families at Mass, and I'm talking especially during the week. It's beyond impressive on Sundays, okay? But especially during the week, we got 6:30 Mass here. I mean, some of you know, I mean, there's a couple of families who come pretty regularly. There's one gentleman in particular who's almost always there with his little boy. I mean, he doesn't just wake up dressed. You know, I know that. And moms with small children who get them all ready and bring them to Mass are just beyond inspiring to us, to me personally. Having said that, I know that it has to be ridiculously challenging to stay focused once you're there. You know, like, great, I got them here. Then you walk up and down the hallway, holding them, chasing them, taking them to the bathroom, whatever it might be. Our own kids can be distracting. Your kids can be distracting for me. People walking back and forth behind the sanctuary can be distracting. Cell phones going off can be distracting. We get easily distracted at Mass. Thoughts coming into my head. Just see the thoughts that come into my head. You shouldn't see the thoughts that come into my head. I mean, you see, the devil doesn't walk to the church and go, oh, I can't come past this door. He just comes right in. Trust me, he comes right in. He's right there. And he's trying to throw images at me. He's trying to throw memories at me. He's trying to do everything he can with me and with you to keep us from focusing on what's going on. He does not play fair. And God gives him freedom to move. I'm not quite sure why, but it does. So there are countless distractions. Another reason, I touched on this, but the Mass is contemplative and our world is not. I mean, this is my life. It's just always going.

take. What we have to do is to enter into what's really going on and then let that transform the rest of our lives. We want what happens here to have an impact out there, not what happens out there to have an impact in here. And the last reason behind the struggle, again, not exhaustive, but something that comes to me in a common one, we just don't understand the scriptures. We don't read the Bible, many of us. Or if we do, we don't get it. And there's some practical things that I'll try to throw our way. So what I want to do tonight anyway is to give a brief attempt to get it. Let's go back to the early church. Benedict says something that I think that's, again, a real challenge to us in contrasting them versus where, I'll just say, where I can be sometimes. Without the day of the Lord, we cannot exist. That is not arduous obedience toward a law of the church felt to be external to oneself, but an expression of both interior necessity and desire. They don't say that because, well, we have a law that says we have to go to church on Sunday. They say that because they experience in their lives a remarkable desire to go to church. It's not an external obligation, it's an internal obligation that's come to the realization that this is the center of our lives. What he says is, it points to that which has become the sustaining center of one's own existence, one's entire being. It indicates something that has become so important that it must be done out of a feeling of great inner security and freedom, even at the risk of one's own life. For those speaking in this way, it would obviously have appeared senseless to buy survival and outer peace by renouncing this foundation of life. They did not consider a casuistry that would have let worship appear to be dispensable as the lesser value when weighing the alternatives of Sunday obligation or a citizen's obligation or church law or the impending death sentence. For them, it was not a case of choosing between one law and another, but of choosing between the meaning that sustains life and a meaningless life. That's the choice. That's a great choice. For them, it was a case of choosing between the meaning that sustains life and a meaningless life. Instead of, without Sunday we cannot exist, Sunday obligation appears for us only as an imposed church law, an external necessity. And then, like all duties coming from the outside, it is cropped more and more until only the requirement remains to have to attend a half-hour ritual that's becoming ever more remote. Asking when and why one can be excused from it ultimately becomes more important than asking why one should regularly celebrate it. And consequently, in the end, it does not take much for one to stay away without any excuse at all. Since the meaning of Sunday has so completely degenerated into a positivistic facade, the question of whether the Lord's Day is still really such an important topic in our age arises for us as well. The question of whether or not there are not really much more important themes for Christians, and especially for Christians in a world rent by the danger of war and social problems. In private, we also sometimes ask ourselves if we're not simply pursuing the survival of our club, the justification of our own profession by insisting on the Lord's Day. The more profound question lying behind this is whether the church is really only our club or God's original idea, whose realization determines the fate of the world. On the other hand, with nostalgic comparisons between the past and today, we would be doing justice neither to the witness of the martyrs nor to reality today. Even while being aware of all the necessary self-criticism, we should not overlook the fact that there are still very many Christians today who would respond from a feeling of innermost security just like the early Christians. Without the Lord's Day, we cannot exist. I think immediately of two people, a classmate of mine when I was in Rome who was martyred in Bosnia. It was Christmas vacation and Christmas time, and me and some friends of mine went to France. He went home to visit his parents in Bosnia. While he was home, he got abducted by Muslim fundamentalists who put a question to him, or a choice to him, actually. The choice was, renounce your faith or die like Jesus. They nailed him to the floor. For him, Sunday was a day without which he could not exist. It was not a law. It was desire. I think of another guy who I heard about in Saudi Arabia who lost his hand because he was seen publicly in Saudi Arabia, where it's forbidden to worship as a Christian. And he was reported to the authorities for making the sign of the cross, and he was arrested, taken into prison. And the police looked at him and says, it was reported that you were seen doing this. We're here to tell you either stop doing that or we will make it so you can't. And he went like this, because Sunday was a day without which he could not exist. So as Benedict says, we're not doing justice to the reality in the world right now if we think that that's simply a thing in the past. It's not at all. On the other side of the issue, we know that already during the New Testament period, there was cause for complaining about poor church attendance, as we saw in that passage from Hebrews, and the complaint appears again and again in the works of the church fathers. This is what I should have said to the gentleman who said, I will never go to church here because it's longer than 50 minutes. It seems to me that the real, albeit misunderstood and for the most part unrecognized, driving force behind the restlessness of today's leisure time activities, behind the escape from everyday life, and the pursuit of something completely different
is the yearning for that which the martyrs called the Lord's.

0: But it is the longing for an encounter which makes life arise in us. It is the pursuit of what Christians received and are receiving on Sundays. Our question is, how can we show this to the people who seek it, and how can we find it again ourselves? So this gentleman that said this comment to me, and me when I've said that in times past, because I certainly said something like that in times past, the problem is we're restless, we're looking out there for something to really give our lives meaning, but nothing out there can ultimately give my life meaning. I was thinking yesterday was the anniversary, quote-unquote, of the attacks at Virginia Tech. When that happened, Virginia Tech canceled all their athletic events. Baseball games, soccer games, everything that was going on. And they canceled everything else too, but 9/11 did the same thing. You know, college football stopped, the NFL stopped, Major League Baseball stopped. And then at a certain point, a decision was made by people in charge, we should go back to these because these things are helpful distractions for us from the rest of life sometimes. But note what they are. They are distractions. They are not the point, which is why it's so frustrating when we see parents with children who make it a priority to get all their kids' games at the expense of going to church. They do that because it's important for my son or my daughter to play, but it's really not all that important for them to come to church or to come to religious ed or whatever it might be. But those things are distractions. They're great. I love sports. But it's a distraction. It can't answer what I'm longing for. It can't give meaning to my life. Only God can give meaning to my life. And I meet God in an absolutely unique way when I come to Mass. Benedict's words, I read that because it rings so true to my experience. We are, in the very famous words of St. Augustine, our hearts are restless, Lord, and they will always be restless until one day finally they rest in you. Life is great. I love my family. I love my friends. I love the things that I do. I love countless leisure activities. I mean, I love to play golf. I mean, I love lots of things. It's not enough. Someone once said, anything less than everything is not enough. We have an infinite desire for meaning, for love, for purpose, for all those things. And it's not until everything's in its right order that that can fit. And what we're doing is we're putting things out of order, and the one who suffers is us by putting God last or squeezing him in. You know, like, so I go to Mass on Saturday so that I can get it out of the way so I can have Sunday for me. Well, that's not honoring the Lord's Day. If I'm getting it out of the way, that's hardly living like this is the day without which I cannot exist. This is more like the law without which if I don't keep, I'm going to go to hell. That's a very different way of living. Not a good way of living. At least it's not the best way of living. I remember having a conversation with a friend of mine who's now a priest in Washington, D.C., and he was studying in the seminary at the time, and we were talking about this. Why is it that people don't get it? At one point, we both looked at each other and went, because our liturgies are pathetic sometimes. And he and I looked at each other and said, now, if we're saying that, then what are you thinking? I mean, we admit that. It's incumbent on us to really enter into everything that's going on and to understand what's going on, again, as opposed to try to make this to be something which is more like the world so that we'll get it. The Catechism says that Sunday is a day of protest. It's a day of protest against the servitude of work and the worship of money. That's what Sunday is supposed to be. And it's problematic, I think, to live in a culture that doesn't want to rest. And yet, that's our culture. We don't want to rest. Because if I'm not doing something, I'm not being productive. If I'm not being productive, I don't have meaning. So what is the Mass, huh? Driscoll says, the Mass is about love. That's the Mass. The Mass is about love. It's not an idea about love. It is the supreme encounter with love. That's the Mass. So let's try to understand what's going on. Five things. First, where are we when we walk into Mass? Do you ever ask yourself that when you walk into church? Where am I? When you cross the threshold, not so much of the door of the church, but more when you cross the threshold and enter into the church proper, huh? When you cross and you enter into the body, huh? And the sanctuary becomes visible, where are you? Particularly once the Mass starts, where are you when Mass has begun? You're in heaven. That's where you are. There's only one Mass. It happens in heaven. And when we come to church, when we begin the celebration of the Mass, one of the images that I have is there's a play going on in heaven, and we get to walk onto the stage, and we get to interact. We get to join with all the angels and the saints. And it could be me and Jen, 6:30, Wednesday morning, saying Mass, two candles lit, and no one else. That's all you can see, but we're in heaven. And even though I can't see the rest of the church, the whole church is present. This is what we teach and what we believe, that the whole church is present. And we get to walk onto the stage, and then at a certain point, we have to leave, but we leave with a commissioning. There's two things that immediately strike me as being important about this. First of all, for those of us who've lost loved ones, I'll never forget my first pastor when I was ordained saying something that I think is so true. You will never get closer to the ones who you love who have died side than when you come to church, because of the fact that there is only one Mass. So when we go to Mass, the whole church is there, including those I love who've died. And the Eucharist becomes, if you will, something like a two-way mirror. And it's held up above the altar in the hands of the priest. And I see, you see, what looks like bread. It's not bread, but it looks like bread. They're on the other side of that, and they see the Lord. And somehow our glance meets in Him. So while it's a great thing, you know, to go to cemeteries and mausoleums and to visit those, you know, whose remains are buried in different places, great thing to do. We all do it. But I can't ever get any closer to them than when I go to church, because they're there. It's a thin veil that separates us from the communion of saints all the time, but it's particularly thin in church. They're right there, which brings great comfort to me. I talk to one of my best friends who died, a priest, all the time. Sometimes I put his holy card on the altar. I just look at him. I go, I know you're doing or you're engaged in what I long to do, to be home finally. But that's what's happening. So be comforted by that, first of all, that those you love are there. I said this to a friend of mine who's a Protestant minister. We were talking one time, his dad had died, and I asked him, I said, do you ever talk to your dad? And he says, no. I think about him a lot, but I don't ever talk to him. And then I shared how we live as Catholics, this whole reality of the communion of saints, that they're not dead, they're alive. They're more alive than we are. They're home. Because of that, I can talk to them. And I walked through how I interact with some different people in my life who passed away, and he just started to cry. And he looked at me, he goes, that would be amazing. I would love to be able to do that. But we can do that all the time because of the communion of saints, but we do it in a particular way when we come to church. So it's a reunion. We're home. We can't stay, but we're home. We get a glimpse. The other thing that I find helpful about that is, speaking for myself, I continually need people to inspire me. Life gets challenging. I get tempted to be frustrated. I get tempted to quit. I get tempted to discouragement all the time. And so the example of those who have persevered, who've hung in, who have fought the good fight, who've overcome great obstacles is very inspiring to me. The real heroes, the real celebrities are the saints. Those are the real heroes. They're the only ones worth imitating. And when we come to church, we're surrounded by them. Hebrews 11 talks about this great cloud of witnesses that surrounds us. The image that I've often had there is, you know, the way the author of the Hebrews talks about it is as if you and I are engaged in an athletic event. We're on the field, and the stands are packed with the saints who once were on the field, but they've retired. Although they haven't retired, now they're actually really living, huh? There's some changes or some transitions and all this, but they're there, and they root us on. I mean, if you've ever engaged in athletic events, you know, it's a lot easier to excel when people are cheering than when you're alone. I used to run all the time, and I can remember being in one race in particular in Rome, and you know, you're running through all these monuments, and you started at the Arch of Constantine, you run around the Colosseum. I mean, talk about a great race. I mean, you're looking at all these things. The streets are just packed with people, you know? And if you love to compete, and I love to compete in pretty much everything, it just calls you on. Well, that's a game. This is life. And so when we come into church, we're surrounded by the heroes who are just calling us on. It's like, hang in. Don't quit. You can do this. We're just like you. So turn to the one who we turn to, who's here right now, and persevere. I don't care what you did this morning. I don't care what you did last night. I don't care what you did last week. It doesn't matter. You got now. So be great now. So when we come to church, that's what's happening. We're surrounded by this cloud of witnesses. You know, upstairs in the church, we have all these pillars that go around the church. Does anybody know why? It's not to hold the roof up. That helps, but it's not why they're there. They're there to be a symbol of the apostles upon whom the church is built by the Lord, huh? They're there to remind us of the fact that we're not doing this alone. We're not on our own. We got great help. We got the help that is the communion of saints. That's why we got images in church. It helps me to look. So I look at Our Lady and I go, this is not a good day. Help. Talk to them. I don't think I ever had a relationship with any of the saints till I went to Rome. I mean, it's helpful to travel because you go to St. Peter and Paul downtown, and it's St. Peter and Paul because someone had a devotion to St. Peter and Paul. You go to St. Peter's in Rome because that's where Peter's buried. Changes everything. You walk in and you go, oh, those are Peter's bones. You go to St. Paul's, there's Paul's bones. I mean, the saints come alive. And then as they come alive to you, then you begin to develop friendships with them. And once you develop friendships with them, it's just like the friendships that we have in the rest of life. So make friends with the saints. And there's no better place to talk to them than when you come to church. Starting with your patron saint and our patroness, Our Lady of Good Counsel. This is a basic point, but I think it's really important. You don't come to church on Sunday, and I don't come to church on Sunday because you wanted to come. You did. There's truth to that, obviously. But that's not the real reason that you're there. You're there because He has called. God is the one who gathers us together. This is not us getting together going, hey, you know, I think it'd be a good time for us to get together and praise the Lord. There's nothing wrong with that, but that's not really what's happening. The Greek word for church is ekklesia. And ecclesia is the Greek translation of kahal, which is the Hebrew word. Kahal means those who are gathered together, those who are called, those who are assembled. That means someone has done the calling and the assembling. This is a subtle thing, I think, but it's most significant, and I think it's a big mind shift for many of us. As a Catholic, you don't go to church primarily for what you want to give to God. We go to church primarily because of what God wants to give to us. That's why we come to Mass. It's His doing. All of life is His doing. He takes the initiative in everything. So the gathering is just that. It's Him inviting us there. It's something to keep in mind as we prepare ourselves for going to church. Lord, help me to remember that as I'm driving here at 6:15 and it's dark, help me to remember that You're the one inviting me here. You're inviting me here because You have something to give to me. You can pray anywhere. You can get great worship on iTunes. You can listen to homilies online. You can read the scriptures at home. You can do all of that anywhere. We don't go to church primarily for that. We go because of what He wants to give to us. Second thing that's going on, He's speaking. Driscoll says this. It is absurd that you and I should take for granted that God is speaking to us. Nowhere does this become more clear than when you get a really difficult passage in Scripture, and then it ends with the word of the Lord, and we all go, thanks be to God. And you want to go, do you realize what we just said thanks be to God to? It's so easy to get distracted, to tune out, to do whatever, but God is speaking to us. And not just to us, actually, to you. One of the points that I am most appreciative to Father Driscoll for is his constant reminder that when the Scriptures are proclaimed at Mass, they are an event. You're going to hear me say that so often at Mass in a homily, you're going to get sick of it. But that's the reality. When the Scripture is proclaimed at Mass, it is an event, which is to say, it's happening now. So when we hear, for example, the story of Jesus walking down the shore of the Sea of Galilee, and He looks at Peter and He says to Peter, you know, Simon, take me out into your boat. And they get into the boat and they go out and they catch a fish. And they catch this huge haul of fish. And Simon looks at him and says, depart from me, Lord, I'm a sinful man. And Jesus looks at Peter and says, from now on, you're going to be catching men. That wasn't just something that happened with Simon. That's an event that's happening to me and you. This is not imagination. This is reality. In the Mass, it's as if God is walking up and down the aisles, just going, talking to you. Talking to you. Hey, listen up right now. Talking to you. Are you listening to me? And that's what's happening. It's an event that's going on here and now in our midst. So we tend to think oftentimes that the readings and the scriptures at Mass are just that, readings. And then, you know, I come up or Father Steve or Father Thomas or one of the deacons, and hopefully we give some exhilarating commentary. Or if nothing else, it's not too long. But that's not what the homily is about. This is not reading and then, okay, now make that so I can get it. There's some truth to that. We got to do that. But it's an event that's happening now, and my task is to provoke you and me to respond to Him. That's the whole point. The point is, God has just said something to me, and He said something to you, and I'm supposed to help you answer Him. And I'm supposed to answer Him. That's what's going on when He's speaking to us. I shared at Mass somewhat recently, the image that's most helpful for me in this is the image that comes from the movie Saving Private Ryan, which many of us have seen, some of you haven't. I'm going to ruin it if you haven't, sorry about that, but it's a story about a man who's a World War II vet, and it begins in the present tense with him, you know, an early 80-something-year-old man, and he's walking down the shores of the beaches of Normandy, where today there stands a cemetery to the Allies who fought in D-Day. And he's walking, and he's walking through the cemetery, and as he gets to one particular grave, he looks at it, and as he looks at it, the camera zooms in, and he goes back in time, which is to say that in his mind, just seeing this grave takes him back in time. And we all have things like this. You know, you see a picture of your wedding or a picture of your first communion or a birthday or a family trip or whatnot, and when you look at it, you go back in time. It brings memories to mind, and you recall what once happened. That's what the movie happens, and it provokes him when it zooms back into the present to look at the grave again, which is now the grave we come to find out of a man who died for him so that he could live, which is a great image of Jesus. And he begins to say to him, I hope that I have lived my life in such a way as to have earned what you did for me, which is almost what we're supposed to say to Jesus on the cross. We don't earn what he did, but hopefully we say at the end of our lives, looking at him, I hope I have lived my life in such a way as to have pleased you for all you did for me and not to have taken it for granted. In that story, or in when we look at a picture and it takes us back or it gives us memories, it's not really happening. When you come to Mass, it's really happening. That's what the Holy Spirit's doing. It's sacramentally happening now. Jesus is speaking to me personally by name now. It's not a creative gimmick. It's reality. The Holy Spirit was there when it happened the first time. He's trying to make it present for me now. So it's an event. But I'll miss the event if I'm not paying attention. Third thing that's happening, He feeds us with Himself. This is so sublime, I can't get it. Three images that have been helpful for me, I'll share with you to hopefully try to capture something of the awesomeness of what's going on. The first is, I don't know if it was a vision or a dream or just something I thought of one time, but it was a scene that I saw somehow in heaven. And the scene was of the angels. Say it's our guardian angels here at Our Lady of Good Counsel. And they're in heaven and they're looking down at us. They're looking down over Plymouth. This is happening over this restaurant and there's someone filling up the car with gas. Uh-oh, better go down there. And then they point and they go, look. And they point to us here, upstairs in the church. And one of the angels goes, what? What are you pointing to? He goes, them. They're doing it again. He's feeding them with himself. And then all the angels just long and get sad because they watch us do something that they will never do. And they watch the way we do it. Because they watch the way we come to communion. Again, not us, them, just to keep it safe. But they watch us because they know what's going on. They know the reality, which is beyond words, of who we're feeding on. They know there is nothing more remarkable than for a human person to take into themselves divinity. And so they intercede for us. You have to believe that God will help us understand what's going on here in this really wondrous exchange. It's as if the Lord is standing in front of us and he's just handing himself to us. Augustine used to say, what kind of host invites people to his house for a meal and then serves himself as the food? But that's exactly what Jesus does. So let's ask our guardian angels to intercede for us that we will never again receive the Lord in the Eucharist unthinkingly. Just like I have to every day when I'm celebrating Mass say, Lord, don't let me get used to what I'm doing here. I challenge you only as I am repeatedly challenged by God as well. Second image that's helpful for me. The recent steroid scandal in sports is for me a very helpful analogy. Kids get this, actually. We were using it today with some of the 7th and 8th grade kids in religious ed. Like, what's a sacrament? Visible sign instituted by Christ that gives grace. What's grace? I need an image for grace. I got some words, but words don't help me all the time. You know, divine life, okay. Unmerited favor, all right. What's grace? What does this do for me? So why does someone inject themselves with steroids? Well, they inject themselves with steroids to get strong. That's why. So that they can excel. So that they can compete at an incredibly high level, higher than what those who don't have it can compete at. That's why they do it. For a payoff. Well, that's a great image for me for what's going on in the Eucharist. At all the sacraments, in fact. It's as if when you walk forward for communion, the Lord, who's the greatest personal trainer, is sitting there with a syringe. And he's like, all right, son, here we go. And he injects me with grace to give me strength without which, on my own, I cannot be the man I want to be. That's what's going on. He fills me with supernatural strength to grow in virtue, heroism, courage, integrity, all the things that I wrestle with and that we all wrestle with. So when we come forward, let's be conscious of the fact that, Lord, you are about to give me amazing power. I'm going to be aware of that and then to live accordingly. I'm going to go back to my pew and to ponder what was just given to me and then to apply it to particular situations. I'll say something about that in a second when we look at something concrete. The last image, the greatest image, is the marital union, the union between a husband and a wife. What we used to call the conjugal act. Now, you can't say that because people don't know what the heck you're talking about. But the union in marriage is the greatest image for understanding what happens at communion. Because see, love wants union. That's what love wants. And God is love. Once in a while, you and I might resemble him, but God is love. And this is the part I just don't get. God wants to unite me to him, and he wants to unite you to him. You know, God has constructed us in a particular way, and he's constructed us in such a way that we are not pure spirits. We are both body and spirit. Heaven, we will still be body and spirit. We believe in the resurrection of the body. The body is a good thing. Jesus has taken a body, and he's taken it back with him to heaven. The body is a good thing. That's important for us in our relationships with each other. Good friends, they don't just say words to each other, they do things for each other. They communicate with each other. And if you use the image of a husband and wife don't just say, I love you, they show love in lots of different ways. Caring for each other when they're sick, gifts, cards, flowers, all the different things that they do. But we could say that the preeminent gesture of love, other than dying for your beloved, is the act of union, where you give yourself to the other, which is what God does. God is far more desirous of us, and his love is far more erotic than most of us can handle. Benedict makes a big point of saying that in his encyclical, God is Love, that there is erotic love in God. Erotic love is not always bad. It's a love of desire. It's not the highest love, but it's a real love. God desires you. He desires you more than anybody desires you. And the same with me. And I don't get it, but he does. And because he does, he wants to unite me to himself. Driscoll writes, what's happening here in communion? What's revealed now? He says, we must answer with an answer that seems too easy, that seems to say too much and too little. But we must say it and try to give it its concrete content. The answer is love. Love is happening. Love is now being revealed. Love is communion. The church's experience of communion in the Eucharistic celebration has taught her that love cannot be defined in just any old way, and certainly not in a worldly way. That is, by taking human love between individuals as a starting point from which one might make a comparison with God's love, saying something to the effect, God's love is like that. For the Christian, love is not like anything. Love is what is happening now. What love is revealed by God. Love is not content with mere words, or words do not suffice for lovers. And God's far more passionate about us than anybody is, and that most of us are comfortable with. Read the Song of Songs out loud sometime. See if you turn red. Try it tonight to your spouse. It's pretty awkward. And his passion above all is revealed in the cross. That's what it is. The fourth thing, the last thing. He gathers, he speaks, he feeds, and then he sends. Many of us remember the old ending of the Mass, which is ite missa est, from which the word Mass comes, huh? That expression or that sentence is best translated as she is sent. Not it's over, you can finally go home now, but she is sent. That's a completely different ending to the Mass, you know? I mean, those are the seven happiest words when I was a kid. The Mass has ended, go in peace. Yeah, thanks be to God. All right, you know? Maybe I heard him and maybe I didn't, you know? If I was there, there was kind of a 50-50 chance that I heard him. 2 weeks ago, I'm standing up in the hallway, you know, I always come to greet everybody at Mass. It's right after communion, you know, we haven't even made the announcements. Father Steve's purifying the vessels, I think. And this guy turns the corner, he's got his two small boys, and he looks up and he looks right back at them. And as he's drawing nearer to me, I can hear the little boy say, but Dad, I don't have to go to the bathroom. And he says, as he's passing by, you told me that you did. And they keep walking. And then at a certain point, he stops and he looks at me and they walk right out the door. And I thought, you total coward. Talk about using your kid. I don't stand there to catch people. But it happens. And it's such a riot. It's the same people every week. You know, like, oh, hey, we got to leave early tonight. I don't even ask. I'm just standing there. Hey, have a nice day. But I did that for years, you know? So I get it, but I obviously can't watch it now without becoming really sad. I'm not there to yell. I'm there to pray for people as they're leaving and to greet them. She is sent. That's the ending of the Mass. And it's not the ending, it's the sending. The she is us. What are we sent to do? We're sent to tell people about the one we met here. That's what we're sent to do. We're sent to help rescue people from the futility of a life without God. We're here to tell people that the cycle that so many think the world is trapped in, a cycle of birth and death, has been shattered. We're sent to tell people that there's a reason for hope, and the reason's a person, and the person's got a name, and his name is Jesus. We're sent to help people understand that they won't find all that their hearts are longing for out there. Out there is fine. God made it. It's good. In fact, it's very good. Much of it, anyway. But it's not enough. That's what we're sent to do. Sent to let them know that we are loved. You know, I'm a son of the king. You're a daughter of the king. That's your identity. That brings remarkable freedom. And I learned that, and I experienced that in a most powerful way at church, at Mass. That's what's happening there. I learn who I am. And then I'm sent out to tell others who they are. All right, I'm going to skip the little section on active participation and just go to the practicals. First thing, watch what you do before you come to Mass. Turn the radio off. Forgo the conversation that you know is going to be problematic and will not help. And connected to this, be attentive how we enter. Either we never learned the reason for the gestures that we do, or we've forgotten them, but it's worth saying here as we watch how we enter into church to pay attention to several gestures in particular. One is make it a point to stick your finger in the holy water. Why? Because the first thing that that's supposed to do is to remind you of your baptism, which does what? Reminds me of my identity. I'm his son. All the other things that weigh upon me as I walk in here, they can fall off. I am his son, which means I am loved. I mean, I feel it right now. I may be wondering what he's doing, but I know he's my father and I'm his son. And then as I make the sign of the cross, you do it in such a way to call to mind, I'm so loved, he did that for me. So I got reasons for confidence. So the holy water and the sign of the cross is key. The other two gestures are simple gestures. Bow when you walk into church to the altar and then genuflect. We bow to an altar because we don't have an altar in our house. Altars are places where sacrifices take place. A sacrifice is not about death. A sacrifice is about transformation. Jesus' death upon the cross makes possible my transformation, because his death is sacramentally represented on the altar, and then it's given to me to eat so that I can be transformed. So bow to the altar, if nothing else, is a way for your body to remind your mind something happens up there. That's what gestures are supposed to do. And then genuflect means something too. Genuflection doesn't mean I am a slave. Genuflection means awe. This is a way for us, in other words, to call to mind, I have now walked into heaven. Second thing, read the scriptures before you come. In the same way that you rightly expect and demand me to prepare before I come to Mass, I expect you to read as well. Read them and pray with them, and then when the homily is being said and when the scriptures are being read, just pray and say, Lord, help me to hear what you are saying to me right now. Not what he's saying, what you are saying. And God speaks. I mean, one of the humbling things as a priest or as a teacher, you know, those of us who speak in different ways, you know, you give a talk or you give a homily and someone walks up and says, Father, I got to tell you, you just really moved me. When you said boom, boom, boom, that just really hit me. Well, I memorize everything that I say. And I know I didn't say boom, boom, boom. But you heard it. And the third is connected to that. Make it a point to read and ask him what you want him to say. Fourth thing to do, actively participate with the priest and the prayers that he says. In other words, say them, just don't say them out loud. You know, it's not about me standing up there having this little private discussion with God and you're back there going, man, you picked a long Eucharistic prayer. When are we going to be out of here? You're supposed to be praying with me. That's what active participation means. Active participation doesn't mean I'm going to serve as an usher, an extraordinary minister, or a lector, or I want to cantor. That's not active participation. Active participation is participating in the act. So to actively participate in that means for my heart to be engaged with the priest or the bishop or the pope who's saying Mass right now, as opposed to listening to him. I'm supposed to be praying with him. Fifth thing. This is a simple thing which Driscoll highlights, which I often give as a penance. Watch the offertory for two reasons. One, these are symbols of us and of who we are. And we bring them to God, we put them on the altar, and we say, Lord, this is about all we got to offer you. Do something with it. And he does something so amazing with it, he turns it into himself. For those of us who close our eyes and see things, you can do this easier perhaps, but we can all imagine it, that I'm in the paten, being brought forward to the altar. I'm giving myself back to God. And I'm placing myself on his altar, saying, Lord, whatever you want to do with me, do. Transform me. Help me. But a second thing that's helpful to do, especially when we're interceding for others, imagine that those we pray for, especially those that we're tempted to give up on or that we think are quote-unquote beyond redemption or they're stuck or they're never going to change, picture them as the bread and the wine being brought forward and place them on the altar and say to the Holy Spirit, Holy Spirit, you're going to change bread and wine into something amazing. Sixth thing, take some time before you come to communion to prepare. Don't just get in line, stand up, and go. The prayer that I often have, especially when I drink the precious blood, is, Lord, I really need a transfusion. So I picture, as I consume the precious blood, my heart, and I try to imagine him crowding all of my blood out and filling it with his. Because my heart's deformed, and it doesn't love anywhere near the way either I should or I want to. And on my own, I can't do it, so I need the injection. So find an image like that that's helpful for you as you come forward, you know, especially, you know, again, family situations. I mean, it'd be great if we all came to Mass and we were just, you know, wondrously in love with our husband, our wife, and our children. But that's often not the case as we're coming to Mass, huh? We got issues going on. We need some help. And oftentimes, the distractions of what's going on in our family is weighing on my mind, and I miss the fact that he's putting something at my disposal to help heal the distraction. So have that in mind and then partake in the precious blood. And realize, okay, God just put at my disposal his help. Seventh thing to do, pray after communion. That's one of the gifts that I think is being given to the church right now, and the bishop's asking the priests to purify all the vessels at the altar. I mean, we're so worried about the fact this is taking an extra 3 minutes. Well, take the time there to actually say, thanks. Thanks that you love me. Thanks that I'm not alone. Thanks that you've conquered death. Thanks that I've got reasons for hope. Thanks for bringing me here with my family who's gone before me, who's now home. Thanks for surrounding me with this cloud of witnesses who's praying for me to be great. Thanks. Don't look around. Say thanks. Take advantage of the time. You know, imagine what it would be like if we as a parish stayed in church for 30 seconds. Can you imagine if somebody was a visitor to Good Counsel and that's what they saw? That everybody, as soon as the last word was sung, everybody either sat down, got on their knees, and just took 30 seconds to say thanks. Talk about making an incredible impression on people? They would leave here knowing those people know someone. That's a place where God is alive. They would know that we're a people who cannot exist without the Lord. And lastly, read some good books. There are so many great things written. I think oftentimes we fear that some of these things are going to be too academic or whatever, but I try to give people a potpourri of different books, you know, things which are going to stretch some folks, but also things which are really accessible. And there are great books that are on the bibliography, that are not on the bibliography, that I would encourage folks to get into so that we can learn more, and especially stuff by Benedict, because this guy gets the mess. And he's not that hard to read. He's hard. At times he's really hard, but most of the time he shoots the arrow right into the target. So, all right. So let's take any questions that people might have, and then I'm going to go eat dinner.
1: Do you feel that sometimes music is distracting?
0: Is music distracting?
1: Especially after communion, where sometimes you just feel like you want that silence?
0: That's a great question. I got to be careful I answer this. Some music's more distracting than others. Here's the challenge of the Mass. The Mass is not a private devotion. It's very personal, but it's not a private devotion. It's a public work. It's the work of Christ, which you and I are joining in. So, what's private is what I do before and what I do after. This is part of the reason why in the Creed, in most languages when we say the Creed, in Latin when you say the Creed, and I think we're going back to it in English when the new sacramentary comes out, we don't say we believe, we say I. The I is not me. The I is the church. It's what's known as the ecclesial I. Which means that if the church is doing something right now, and I'm a part of the body, then I should be doing it. Which is one of the reasons why it's absurd to change words in the Creed. You know, we got some people who say, you know, for us men, for our salvation, he came down from heaven, was born of the Virgin Mary, became man. You know, they say human. Well, you don't change the words of the Creed. It's one person speaking right now. The church is speaking. The words are the words. Say the words. They shouldn't be offensive. You should understand what we're talking about. When the church is singing, we should sing. If it's a joyful noise, so be it. You know, but make a joyful noise, the psalm says. It's a tension, I know, for many people after communion, because this has been this incredible encounter. That's why it's my task, or my commission, to give some time for silence after communion, after that last song. That's hard to do practically sometimes in a parish because of the fact that you've got another Mass coming in right away. Especially if it's Christmas or Easter. But that's where the demand again on us is, after the liturgy is over, now is the appropriate time for me in silence to pray. So if the church is singing, you should sing. This is one of those places which will stretch many of us, because it's difficult at times, because we have just had this amazingly intimate encounter. But the encounter hasn't just... The encounter has been with the Lord, and in receiving the Lord, I've been united to all of you. So it's never just me and Jesus, ever. So again, it's personal and intimate, but it's not private. So best I can, you know, I just encourage you and challenge you to try to sing when that's going on, and then to make the time for silence, which is rightly so, which is what we need. Huh? But we need both, because hopefully the singing is not mere noise. What music's supposed to do is to break open my heart. That's the purpose of the music. To break open my heart so his word can get planted in it. Or in this case, to break open my heart so that his word, which has become flesh, which is already planted in it, can get assimilated. I know some people don't like to sing. They don't think they have a good voice. They find it annoying. But more people, I think, mistakenly think that the Mass is a private devotion. And it's not. It's a public devotion.
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0: I think I just found myself believing that I didn't need God. 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
15: 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He saw horses and chariots of fire all around.
16: 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Whenever you get anxious and worry about things, you just know that Jesus has it under control.
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11: Fathers in Faith Men Group is for fathers of school-age children who are trying to juggle the responsibilities of raising children, growing their faith, and staying married. 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That is 804-5646.
17: It was 1955. I arrived 2 months early, weighing only 2 pounds. Babies that small rarely survive. Because of my premature birth, oxygen was needed to keep me alive. Unfortunately, it affected my vision. My parents believed God would take care of me. Despite limited vision, no hearing, and mobility issues, my parents loved me unconditionally. Some people can't cope with a premature infant. One lady took one look at me and asked my mother why she didn't have an abortion. My father threw her out of the house. An abortion? Never. My parents would not, could not, throw me away. Without any medical explanation, my hearing and nervous system developed normally.

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3: This person said, by the mercy of God and my fervent prayers and that of you, my spiritual family at Relevant Radio, I'm going to share this answered prayer. During an annual screening for lung cancer due to a family history, I found that I had a 1.5 centimeter large mass in my lung. The doctor said, should be considered malignant. He says, you can imagine the feeling of dread and anxiety I had. Drew, I'm a divine mercy intercessor, and my husband and I, we pray every day with you. I was referred to a pulmonary medicine doctor, which, of course, as the specialist took time upon meeting with him, he ordered pulmonary tests, lab works, and a PET scan. Well, a month or two went by. When we met again, the test looked normal, but the mass was still there. The plan was to recheck in 3 months. So if it stayed the same, I would undergo a biopsy and determine whether or not it had to be removed. So we continued to pray and trust the Lord. After 3 months, the CT was redone. I returned to the pulmonary doctor, and he opened my report, and he shared the results. The look on his face, she said, was priceless. The tumor had completely disappeared. He says it was gone, and he had no explanation for this. This is the healing power of the Divine Mercy Chaplain. I prayed to St. Jude and the St. Rita as well, but my lung is clear. I feel so blessed to receive this grace. I pray it brings hope to others facing difficult diagnosis. Jesus, I trust in you. Yours in Christ, a spiritual family member of the Divine Mercy Chaplain.
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8: It's another day to give praise to God. 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In the Missal, it's Liturgical Year A, Cycle 2. Thursday is a day to pray the luminous mysteries of the Rosary. And our saint today is Saint William of Vercelli. He was born in Vercelli, Italy in 1085, brought up as an orphan, became a hermit after a pilgrimage to Compostela, and attracted so many followers that a monastery was built. By 1119, his followers were united in the Benedictine congregation. The austerity of his rule led to dissension among his monks, so to restore peace, he left and was taken under the protection of Roger I of Naples, who built a monastery for him in Salerno. He founded monasteries throughout Naples and died near Nusco, Italy, in 1142. Saint William of Vercelli, pray for us. Let's offer this day to the Lord. God our Father, I offer you my day. I offer you my prayers, thoughts, words, actions, joys, and sufferings, in union with the heart of Jesus, who continues to offer himself to us in the Eucharist for the salvation of the world. May the Holy Spirit, who guided Jesus, be my guide and my strength today, so that I may witness to your love. With Mary, the mother of our Lord and the Church, I pray for all apostles of prayer and for the prayer intentions proposed by the Holy Father this month. with Leo the 14th. We pray that sports be an instrument of peace, encounter, and dialogue among cultures and nations, and that they promote values such as respect, solidarity, and personal growth. Amen. 10 Minutes with Jesus is a guided meditation on the gospel of the day prepared by a Catholic priest. Here's today's 10 Minutes with Jesus.
9: My Lord and my God, I firmly believe that you are here, that you see me and that you hear me. I adore you with profound reverence. I ask your pardon for my sins, for grace. Make this time of prayer fruitful, my Immaculate Mother, and Joseph, my Father and Lord, my guardian angel, intercede for me. Not everyone who says to me, Lord, Lord, shall enter the kingdom of heaven, but he who does the will of my Father who is in heaven. On that day, many will say to me, Lord, Lord, did we not prophesy in your name and cast out demons in your name and do many mighty works in your name? Then I will declare to them, I never knew you. Depart from me, you evildoers. Everyone then who hears these words of mine and does them will be like a wise man who built his house upon the rock. And the rain fell, and the floods came, and the winds blew and beat upon that house. But it did not fall because it had been founded on the rock. Lord Jesus, in your presence, help us to open our minds and hearts to your words in today's gospel. It's kind of an interesting situation that people who explicitly call upon our Lord, Lord, Lord, and did things in his name are actually condemned. Lord, Lord, did we not prophesy in your name and cast out demons in your name and do many mighty works in your name? And nevertheless, somehow they're not really doing the will of the Father in heaven, even though ostensibly or superficially, they're doing holy things and they're invoking the name of Jesus. I will declare to them, I never knew you. Depart from me, you evildoers. This is a great cause for examination of conscience. Perhaps we have lots of religious practice, lots of religious trappings in our life, lots of obvious or evident signs of faith, and yet nevertheless, it could be the case that ultimately we do our own thing, that we're doing our own will. Jesus, thank you for being so straight with us. Thank you for being so clear. Not everyone who says to me, Lord, Lord, shall enter the kingdom of heaven, but he who does the will of my Father who is in heaven. This is an overlooked aspect of our faith. Doing God's will is actually at the heart of Jesus' own identity, at the heart of his own personality. Jesus says, I always do what pleases him, talking about anything that he does. And he who loves me is with me. He has not left me alone, because I always do what pleases him. And the letter to the Hebrews describes Jesus' attitude on coming to the world in this way. Here I am, I come to do your will, O Lord. And here I am, I come to do your will. Jesus is all about the will of the Father. He even says things like, I do nothing on my own authority. I don't do anything merely on my own initiative. Only what I see the Heavenly Father doing. I only speak as I have heard. It's an amazing thing. Jesus says, I don't do anything just because I want to or just because it's my idea. I don't speak anything without having heard it first. And I'm only here to do the Father's will. Jesus, you are the way and the truth and the life. No one comes to the Father except by you. You are our great pattern, our great model, our guide to heaven. And you are all about doing the will of your Father. And so it's clear. It's clear that we too should have this as a great priority in our life. Do God's will. To do God's will. So that we can be like our Lord. We can be identified with our Lord. And indeed, we can enter the kingdom of heaven. We belong there. The more we're identified with Jesus, the more we take on his dispositions as our own, that we belong in heaven when we die. And this is a key, fundamental, like central disposition or attitude of Jesus, which is to do the will of God. The saints talk about this a lot, very helpfully, and how important it is to love God's will, how important it is to make God's will our own. Saint Therese of Lisieux, the goal of all our undertakings should be not so much a task perfectly completed as the accomplishment of the will of God. The goal of anything we do should be not even so much to do it well or do it perfectly, as to do God's will by doing it, or as to do God's will in it, the accomplishment of the will of God. St. Alphonsus de Liguori, perfection is founded entirely on the love of God. Charity is the bond of perfection. And perfect love of God means the complete union of our will with God's. A great thing to ask our Lord for, the great grace, Lord, help me to will only what you will. Idem vele, idem nolle, the ancient definition of friendship or of love. To will the same thing and to reject the same thing. To will the same thing, idem vele, and to reject the same thing, idem nolle. A union of our heart and mind and will with God's heart and mind and will. Jesus, you revealed this to St. Faustina, telling her once again the importance of union with your will. My child, make the resolution never to rely on people and trust yourself completely to my will, saying, not as I want, but according to your will, O God, let it be done unto me. These words spoken from the depth of one's heart can raise a soul to the summit of sanctity in a short time. In such a soul I delight. Such a soul gives me glory. Such a soul fills heaven with the fragrance of her virtue. But understand that the strength by which you bear sufferings comes from frequent communions. So approach this fountain of mercy often to draw with the vessel of trust whatever you need. A great aspiration to entrust ourselves completely to Jesus' will, saying, not as I want, but according to your will, O God, let it be done unto me. A great shortcut to peace, right? Whatever God wants, I don't know. Who cares? Who cares what happens? Who cares what happens to me? Who cares? Whatever God wants, thy will be done. A great source of peace, attachment to one thing, attachment to accepting God's will and doing God's will frees us from attachment to anything else. So we can say, who cares? Who cares what happens? As long as I'm trying to do God's will, trust God, trust his plan, I don't care about anything else. Kind of holy indifference to anything that's not accepting God's will or doing God's will. We go to Our Lady, our mother. She lived this even before her son did, at least in his humanity. Be it done to me according to your word. Be it done to me according to your word. Right? That yes of Mary to God's plan, which is won by trust, and it's an expression of love. And it undoes the sin of Adam. It undoes the rebellion of Satan. Right? It is the complete opposite of Adam and Eve's lack of trust and their rejection of God's will. We trust God, we love God, and so we confidently do his will. God wills only our good. You finish with another quote from St. Alphonsus, beautiful. God loves only our good. God loves us more than anybody else can or does love us. His will is that no one should lose his soul, that everyone should save and sanctify his soul.

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0: It's Thursday of the 12th week in Ordinary Time. 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

0: Their own strength could not save them. It was your strength and the light of your face.
1: Their own strength could not save them.
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0: We heard with our own ears, O God. Our fathers have told us the story of the things you did in their days, you, yourself, in days long ago.
3: To plant them, you uprooted the nations. To let them spread, you laid peoples low. No sword of their own won the land. No arm of their own brought them victory. It was your right hand, your arm, and the light of your face, for you loved them.
0: It is you, my King, my God, who granted victories to Jacob. Through you, we beat down our foes. In your name, we trampled our aggressors.
3: For it was not in my bow that I trusted, nor yet was I saved by my sword. It was you who saved us from our foes. It was you who put our foes to shame. All day long our boast was in God, and we praised your name without ceasing.
0: Glory to the Father, and to the Son, and to the Holy Spirit.
1: As it was in the beginning, is now, and will be forever. Amen.
2: Their own strength could not save them.
4: It was your strength and the light of your face.
5: Turn back to the Lord. He will not hide his face.
4: Turn back to the Lord. He will not hide his face.
3: Yet now you have rejected us, disgraced us. You no longer go forth with our armies. You make us retreat from the foe, and our enemies plunder us at will.
0: You make us like sheep for the slaughter, and scatter us among the nations. You sell your own people for nothing, and make no profit by the sale.
3: You make us the taunt of our neighbors, the laughingstock of all who are near. Among the nations, you make us a byword, among the peoples a thing of derision.
0: All day long my disgrace is before me. My face is covered with shame at the voice of the taunter, the scoffer, at the sight of the foe and avenger.
3: Glory to the Father, and to the Son, and to the Holy Spirit.
4: As it was in the beginning, is now, and will be forever.
2: Amen.
4: Turn back to the Lord. He will not hide his face.
6: Arise, Lord. Do not abandon us forever.
4: Arise, Lord, do not abandon us forever.
3: This befell us, that we had not forgotten you, that we had not been false to your covenant, though we had not withdrawn our hearts, though our feet had not strayed from your path. Yet you have crushed us in a place of sorrows and covered us with the shadow of death.
0: Had we forgotten the name of our God, or stretched out our hands to another God? Would not God have found this out, he who knows the secrets of the heart? It is for you we face death all day long and are counted as sheep for the slaughter.
3: Awake, O Lord. Why do you sleep? Arise, do not reject us forever. Why do you hide your face and forget our oppression and misery?
0: For we are brought down low to the dust. Our body lies prostrate on the earth. Stand up and come to our help. Redeem us because of your love.
3: Glory to the Father, and to the Son, and to the Holy Spirit.
4: As it was in the beginning, is now, and will be forever.
2: Amen.
3: Let us pray. Lord Jesus, you foretold that we would share in the persecutions that brought you to a violent death. The church formed at the cost of your precious blood is even now conformed to your passion. May it be transformed now and eternally by the power of your resurrection.
4: Arise, Lord, do not abandon us forever.
3: Let the light of your face shine on me, O Lord.
2: Teach me your ways of holiness.
6: A reading from the first book of Samuel. David went to Amalek, the priest of Nob, who came trembling to meet him and asked, "Why are you alone? Is there no one with you?" David answered the priest, "The king gave me a commission and told me to let no one know anything about the business on which he sent me, or the commission he gave me. For that reason, I have arranged a meeting place with my men. Now what have you on hand? Give me 5 loaves, or whatever you can find." But the priest replied to David, "I have no ordinary bread on hand, only holy bread. If the men have abstained from women, you may eat some of that." David answered the priest, "We have indeed been segregated from women as on previous occasions. Whenever I go on a journey, all the young men are consecrated, even for a secular journey. All the more so today when they are consecrated at arms." So the priest gave him holy bread, for no other bread was on hand except the showbread, which had been removed from the Lord's presence and replaced by fresh bread when it was taken away. One of Saul's servants was there that day, detained before the Lord. His name was Doeg the Edomite, and he was Saul's chief henchman. David then asked Amalek, "Do you have a spear or a sword on hand?" "I brought along neither my sword nor my weapons, because the king's business was urgent." The priest replied, "The sword of Goliath, the Philistine, whom you killed in the Vale of Terebinth, is here, wrapped in a mantle behind an ephod. If you wish to take that, take it. There's no sword here except that one." David said, "There is none to match it. Give it to me." David left Gath and escaped to the cave of Adullam. When his brothers and the rest of his family heard about it, they came down to him there. He was joined by all those who were in difficulties or in debt, or who were embittered, and he became their leader. About 400 men were with him. From there, David went to Mizpah of Moab and said to the king of Moab, "Let my father and mother stay with you until I learn what God will do for me." He left them with the king of Moab, and they stayed with him as long as David remained in the refuge. But the prophet Gad said to David, "Do not remain in the refuge. Leave and go to the land of Judah." And so David left and went to the forest of Hereth. The word of the Lord. We have been set free from the law. We are dead to that which held us bound.
7: Now we serve in the new way of the Spirit, and not under the old bondage of the written law.
6: Have you not read what David did when he was hungry? How he went into the house of God and ate the consecrated bread.
7: Now we serve in the new way of the Spirit, and not under the old bondage of the written law.
8: A reading from a homily by St. Gregory of Nyssa, Bishop. Consider the feelings of a man who looks down into the depths of the sea from the top of a mountain. This is similar to my own experience, when the voice of the Lord from on high, as from a mountaintop, reach the unfathomable depths of my intellect. Along the seacoast, you may often see mountains facing the sea. It is as though they had been sliced in two with a sheer drop from top to bottom. At the top, a projection forms a ledge overhanging the depths below. If a man were to look down from that ledge, he would be overcome by dizziness. In this same way, my soul grows dizzy when it hears the great voice of the Lord saying, "Blessed are the clean of heart, for they shall see God." The vision of God is offered to those who have purified their hearts. Yet no man has seen God at any time. These are the words of the great Saint John, and they are confirmed by Saint Paul's lofty thought in these words, "God is he whom no one has seen or can see." He is that smooth, steep, and sheer rock on which the mind can find no secure resting place to get a grip or lift themselves up. In the view of Moses, he is inaccessible. In spite of every effort, our minds cannot approach him. We are cut off by the words, "No man can see God and live." And yet, to see God is eternal life. But John, Paul, and Moses, pillars of our faith, all testify that it is impossible to see God. Look at the dizziness that affects the soul, drawn to contemplating the depths of these statements. If God is life, then he who does not see God does not see life. Yet God cannot be seen. The apostles and the prophets, inspired by the Holy Spirit, have testified to this. Into what straits is man's hope driven? Yet God does raise and sustain our flagging hopes. He rescued Peter from drowning and made the sea into a firm surface beneath his feet. He does the same for us. The hands of the Word of God are stretched out to us when we are out of our depth, buffeted and lost in speculation. Grasp firmly in his hands. We shall be without fear. "Blessed are the pure of heart," he says, "for they shall see God."
7: No one has ever seen God.
4: The only Son of God, nearest to the Father's heart, has made him known.
7: Great is the Lord, and highly to be praised. His greatness is beyond our understanding.
4: The only Son of God, nearest to the Father's heart, has made him known.
2: Let us pray. Grant, O Lord, that we may always revere and love your holy name. For you never deprive of your guidance those you set firm on the foundation of your love. 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Amen.
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12: Hello, this is Archbishop Thomas Winsky of the Archdiocese of Miami, Florida. Let us pray. Remember, O most gracious Virgin Mary, that never was it known that anyone who fled to thy protection, implored thy help, or sought thy intercession, was left unaided. Inspired with this confidence, I fly to thee, O Virgin of Virgins, my Mother. To thee do I come, before thee I stand, sinful and sorrowful. O Mother of the Word Incarnate, despise not my petitions, but in thy mercy, hear and answer me. Amen.
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9: 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I'm Paul Sadek. In today's Gospel from Truth and Life, the dramatized audio Bible, the Lord tells a parable to illustrate how important it is to listen to Him and act on His words. It's from the 7th chapter of the Gospel of Matthew.
17: Not everyone who says to me, Lord, Lord, shall enter the kingdom of heaven, but he who does the will of my Father who is in heaven. On that day, many will say to me, Lord, Lord, did we not prophesy in your name and cast out demons in your name and do many mighty works in your name? And then will I declare to them, I never knew you. Depart from me, you evildoers. Everyone, then, who hears these words of mine and does them, will be like a wise man who built his house upon the rock. And the rain fell, and the floods came, and the winds blew and beat upon that house, but it did not fall, because it had been founded on the rock. And everyone who hears these words of mine and does not do them will be like a foolish man who built his house upon the sand. And the rain fell, and the floods came, and the winds blew and beat against that house, and it fell. And great was the fall of it.
18: When Jesus finished these sayings, the crowds were astonished at his teaching, for he taught them as one who had authority, and not as their scribes.
9: 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Today's reading from In Conversation with God by Father Francisco Fernandez Carvajal is from Volume 3, Ordinary Time. Before Mass, we have to prepare our soul to be ready for the most important event that takes place in the world each day. The Mass, celebrated by any priest in the most out-of-the-way, the remotest corner of the world, even when no other person is attending, is the greatest thing happening on earth at that moment. It is the most pleasing thing that we men can offer to God. It is the opportunity to thank Him for the many benefits we receive, to ask forgiveness for so many sins and such lack of love, and for all our spiritual and material needs. We all have things we need to ask for. Lord, this illness. Lord, that sorrow. Lord, that humiliation I can't accept even for love of you. We desire blessings, happiness, and joy for the members of our household. We are saddened by the fate of those who suffer hunger and thirst for bread and justice, of those who undergo the anguish of loneliness, of those who at the end of their lives are facing death without an affectionate look or the help of a friend. But it is sin which is the wretchedness that causes suffering and is the great worldwide malaise we have to remedy. It separates us from God and endangers souls with the prospect of eternal damnation. To bring men to eternal glory and the love of God, That was the essential desire of Christ when he gave up his life on Calvary, and that has to be our desire when we celebrate Mass. Our apostolate is therefore directed towards the Mass and is strengthened by it. Some minutes of thanksgiving after Mass will round off these most important moments of the day. They will have a direct influence on our work, on our family life, on the cheerfulness we show to everyone, and in the certainty and confidence with which we face up to the rest of our day. The Mass lived in this way will never be an isolated incident. It will nourish all our actions and give them a special tone, value, and significance. We always find our Mother Mary in the Mass. How could we take part in the sacrifice without remembering and invoking the mother of the high priest and victim? Our Lady played such an intimate part in the priesthood of her Son during his life on earth that she is eternally united to the exercise of his priesthood. Just as she was present on Calvary, so is she present in the Mass, which is a prolongation of Calvary. She helped her Son on the cross by offering him to the Father in the sacrifice of the altar, the renewal of the sacrifice of Christ. She helps the Church to offer herself in union with her head. Let us offer ourselves to Jesus through the mediation of Mary. Let us remember Mary during Mass, and she will help us grow in piety and recollection. In Conversation with God by Francis Fernandez is published by Scepter Publishers. It's available at your local Catholic bookstore. Let's continue praying. We join the whole Church as we're led by our friends at DivineOffice.org in morning prayer.
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1: At daybreak, be merciful to me, O Lord.
0: Lord, listen to my prayer. Turn your ear to my appeal. You are faithful, you are just. Give answer. Do not call your servant to judgment, for no one is just in your sight.
1: The enemy pursues my soul. He has crushed my life to the ground. He has made me dwell in darkness like the dead, long forgotten. Therefore my spirit fails. 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
0: I remember the days that are past. I ponder all your works. I muse on what your hand has wrought, and to you I stretch out my hands. Like a parched land, my soul thirsts for you.
1: Lord, make haste and answer, for my spirit fails within me. Do not hide your face, lest I become like those in the grave.
0: In the morning, let me know your love, for I put my trust in you. Make me know the way I should walk. To you I lift up my soul.
1: Rescue me, Lord, from my enemies. I have fled to you for refuge. Teach me to do your will, for you, O Lord, are my God. Let your good spirit guide me in ways that are level and smooth.
0: For your name's sake, Lord, save my life. In your justice, save my soul from distress.
1: Glory to the Father, and to the Son, and to the Holy Spirit.
0: As it was in the beginning, is now, and will be forever. Amen. Lord Jesus, early in the morning of your resurrection, you made your love known and brought the first light of dawn to those who dwell in darkness. Your death has opened a path for us. Do not enter into judgment with your servants. Let your Holy Spirit guide us together into the land of justice.
1: At daybreak, be merciful to me, O Lord. The Lord will make a river of peace flow through Jerusalem.
0: The Lord will make a river of peace flow through Jerusalem.
1: Rejoice with Jerusalem and be glad because of her, all you who love her. Exalt, exalt with her, all you who are mourning over her.
0: Oh, that you may suck fully of the milk of her comfort, that you may nurse with delight at her abundant breasts.
1: For thus says the Lord, lo, I will spread prosperity over her like a river, and the wealth of nations like an overflowing torrent.
0: As nurslings, you shall be carried in her arms and fondled in her lap. As a mother comforts her son, so will I comfort you. In Jerusalem, you shall find your comfort.
1: When you see this, your heart shall rejoice, and your bodies flourish like the grass.
0: Glory to the Father, and to the Son, and to the Holy Spirit.
1: As it was in the beginning, is now, and will be forever. Amen.
0: The Lord will make a river of peace flow through Jerusalem. Let us joyfully praise the Lord our God.
1: Let us joyfully praise the Lord our God.
0: Praise the Lord, for he is good. Sing to our God, for he is loving. To him our praise is due.
1: The Lord builds up Jerusalem and brings back Israel's exiles. He heals the brokenhearted. He binds up all their wounds. He fixes the number of the stars and calls each one by its name.
0: Our Lord is great and almighty. His wisdom can never be measured. The Lord raises the lowly. He humbles the wicked to the dust. O sing to the Lord, giving thanks. Sing psalms to our God with the harp.
1: He covers the heavens with clouds. He prepares the rain for the earth, making mountains sprout with grass and with plants to serve man's needs. He provides the beasts with their food and young ravens that call upon him.
0: His delight is not in horses, nor his pleasure in warrior strength. The Lord delights in those who revere him, in those who wait for his love.
1: Glory to the Father, and to the Son, and to the Holy Spirit.
2: As it was in the beginning, is now, and will be forever.
1: Amen.
0: God our Father, great builder of the heavenly Jerusalem, you know the number of the stars and call each of them by name. Heal hearts that are broken. Gather together those who have been scattered. And enrich us all from the plenitude of your eternal wisdom.
2: Let us joyfully praise the Lord our God.
3: A reading from the letter to the Romans. The sufferings of the present are as nothing compared with the glory to be revealed in us. Indeed, the whole created world eagerly awaits the revelation of the sons of God. Creation was made subject to futility, not of its own accord, but by him who once subjected it. Yet not without hope, because the world itself will be freed from its slavery to corruption and share in the glorious freedom of the children of God. The word of the Lord.
4: Thanks be to God.
3: In the early hours of the morning, I think of you, O Lord.
4: In the early hours of the morning, I think of you, O Lord.
3: Always you are there to help me.
4: I think of you, O Lord.
3: Glory to the Father, and to the Son, and to the Holy Spirit.
4: In the early hours of the morning, I think of you, O Lord.
3: Give your people knowledge of salvation, Lord, and forgive us our sins.
5: Blessed be the Lord, the God of Israel. He has come to his people and set them free.
6: He has raised up for us a mighty Savior, born of the house of his servant David.
5: Through his holy prophets, he promised of old that he would save us from our enemies, from the hands of all who hate us.
6: He promised to show mercy to our fathers and to remember his holy covenant.
5: This was the oath he swore to our father Abraham, to set us free from the hands of our enemies, free to worship him without fear, holy and righteous in his sight all the days of our life.
6: You, my child, shall be called the prophet of the Most High. For you will go before the Lord to prepare his way, to give his people knowledge of salvation by the forgiveness of their sins.
5: In the tender compassion of our God, the dawn from on high shall break upon us to shine on those who dwell in darkness and the shadow of death, and to guide our feet into the way of peace.
6: Glory to the Father, and to the Son, and to the Holy Spirit.
5: As it was in the beginning, is now, and will be forever. Amen.
3: Give your people knowledge of salvation, Lord, and forgive us our sins.
7: Let us pray to God, who gives salvation to his people. 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
8: You are our life, O Lord.
7: Blessed are you, Father of our Lord Jesus Christ, for by your mercy we have been reborn to a living hope.
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0: Gathering our prayers and praises into one, let us offer the prayer Christ himself taught us.
2: Our Father, who art in heaven, hallowed be thy name. Thy kingdom come, thy will be done, on earth as it is in heaven. Give us this day our daily bread, and forgive us our trespasses, as we forgive those who trespass against us. And lead us not into temptation, but deliver us from evil.
0: Lord, let the knowledge of salvation enlighten our hearts, so that freed from fear and from the power of our enemies, we may serve you faithfully all the days of our life. We ask this through our Lord Jesus Christ, your Son, who lives and reigns with you and the Holy Spirit, God, forever and ever.
6: Amen.
7: May the Lord bless us, protect us from all evil, and bring us to everlasting life.
2: Amen.
8: 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I'm Paul Sadek. 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

0: It is Thursday, the 25th of June, and as we're coming off of the Feast of St. Thomas More, let's pray a prayer of his that has become one of my favorites. In the name of the Father, and the Son, and the Holy Spirit. Give me your grace, good Lord, to set the world at naught, to set my mind fast upon you, and not to hang upon the blast of men's mouths. To be content to be solitary, not to long for worldly company. Little and little, utterly to cast off the world and rid my mind of all the business thereof. Gladly to be thinking of God, piteously to call for his help, to lean into the comfort of God, busily to labor to love him. To have continually in my mind the passion that Christ suffered for me, for his benefits incessantly to give him thanks. To think my most enemies my best friends, for the brethren of Joseph could never have done him so much good with their love and favor, as they did him with their malice and hatred. Amen. It's a challenging prayer to pray. Not because it's hard to read, because it's hard to mean. It is the Sunrise Morning Show here on the EWTN Global Catholic Radio Network. I'm Matt Swaim. Anna Mitchell has news, Paul Lockman at the controls, and Father Robert Nixon's going to be along, our Benedictine monk friend from Australia. Father Philip LeRae has more thoughts on artificial intelligence and Christian anthropology. Cy Kellett will join us from Catholic Answers as we wrap up his book, How to Talk About Jesus with Anyone. And then we're going to talk about the connection between self-knowledge, mental health, and the virtue of humility from a pastoral counseling perspective with pastoral counselor Kevin Prendergast. So stay with us if you can. Right now, it is 2 minutes past. Here's Anna Mitchell with news.
1: Good morning. A pair of powerful earthquakes have rocked Venezuela. They tore down buildings, closed the country's main airport, and sent panicked residents of the capital pouring into the streets yesterday evening. The acting president said at least 32 people have died, but warned that the death toll was expected to rise. The 7.2 and 7.5 magnitude earthquakes were among the strongest to strike Venezuela in more than a century. President Trump is defending his decision to not sign the bipartisan housing bill that hit his desk yesterday. More from Mark Mayfield.
2: The president spoke from the Oval Office.
3: I made billions of dollars with housing. I know housing better than anybody, maybe anywhere. It's all about the interest rate. Lower the interest rates, you can have all the housing you want.
2: The bill, meant to help buyers with the goal of lowering prices, sailed through the House and Senate and was set to be signed by Trump on Wednesday. Trump canceled the signing, posting that he won't sign it until the Save America Act voting ID bill gets passed. Later in the day, Trump seemed to downplay the bill, saying all that's needed is to lower interest rates. I'm Mark Mayfield.
1: A Liberian oil tanker has navigated the Strait of Hormuz using a new route close to the shores of Oman, which has been promoted by the Arab country and a UN maritime agency. The development yesterday came amid threats from Iran's Revolutionary Guard against vessels traversing the strait. Tensions between Iran and the United States are rising over disagreements regarding their interim accord aimed at ending the war. The U.S. and Iran have agreed to a 60-day period to resolve issues related to the deal. Meanwhile, fighting between Israel and Hezbollah in Lebanon has flared again, with Israel launching an airstrike yesterday. Pope Leo returned to his catechesis series on Sacrosanctum Concilium during his general audience yesterday, focusing particularly on the celebration of the Eucharist. He said, quote, "Participation in the Eucharistic sacrifice also means being formed by God's word and nourished at the table of the Lord's body." He said, "As we seek our nourishment from this abundant source of divine life, let us allow ourselves to be transformed by the mystery we celebrate," end quote. The Holy Father also met yesterday with writers from around the world to mark the 100th anniversary this year of the Vatican Publishing House, also known as the LEV. From Vatican Radio, Devin Watkins reports.
4: In his address, the Pope said the world needs the imagination and narrative creativity of authors to create spaces for freedom and authenticity. Writing, he said, is an act of truth and revelation, for it reveals who we are, what we believe and hope for, the world we strive toward, and the future for which we dream.
5: In this pursuit of truth, we sense that truth is subtle, revealing itself to us in our inner dialogue with God and in our open and respectful dialogue with our neighbors. We are never masters of the truth. If anything, it is the truth that conquers us.
4: Pope Leo encouraged authors to inspire others to be drawn to the truth as they themselves are drawn to it. Writing, he continued, is also an act of humanity, since literature encompasses the full spectrum of human experience. Reading helps us develop an imaginative empathy and identify with the thoughts and perceptions of others, which then create solidarity and compassion. The Pope called reading the great training ground of humanity, since we are able to live many additional lives besides our own. Pope Leo also underscored that writing concerns God.
5: When we delve into the very depths of our humanity, we are not far from God. For there, in the midst of very human stories, God reveals himself. The God of the Bible manifests himself in liberation from slavery, in the birth of a son when all hope seemed lost, and in merciful and faithful love.
4: God, said the Pope, speaks through events and encounters working in our lives and those of the people we meet. In conclusion, Pope Leo XIV repeated the words of Pope St. Paul VI addressed to all artists.
5: We need you.
4: I'm Devin Watkins.
1: And the World Cup continued with 6 more games yesterday. The final round of the group stage began with Switzerland topping Canada in Vancouver, while Bosnia-Herzegovina took down Qatar in Seattle. Elsewhere, Morocco survived Haiti in Atlanta, and Brazil beat Scotland in Miami. The night wrapped up with South Africa squeaking past South Korea in Guadalupe and Mexico shutting out Czechia in Mexico City. There are 12 teams in action today. Ivory Coast faces Curacao in Philadelphia. Germany battles Ecuador in East Rutherford. Japan takes on Sweden in Arlington. The Netherlands meet Tunisia in Kansas City. Father Robert Nixon's Australians play Paraguay in Santa Clara, and the U.S. plays Turkey in Inglewood.
0: So is Father Nixon going to be watching Paraguay, Australia? Do we know?
1: Father, do you watch soccer? Do you call it football?
6: We call it soccer here, and, you know, the times that those games are on, I believe that I would be either engaged in my daily duties or staying up very late to watch games is not something which monks can normally do. So I'll just pray that Australia does okay, but I'll also pray that Paraguay does okay and that they will have a great game, a great time there.
0: Well, that is the Christian way. That is the Christian attitude, that they both play their best.
1: It is at 10 p.m. Eastern time tonight. 10 p.m. my time. I don't know what that translates to in Australia.
6: That will be 10 a.m. tomorrow morning, and I will be I'll be engaged in my monastic duties at that time.
1: Well, so, there we go. But
6: I'll be interested about how it goes.
1: I'll keep you posted, Father. I'll let you know.
6: And I hope the U.S. does well against Turkey as well.
1: Thank you very much, Father. Appreciate it. Father Robert Nixon joining us now on the Sunrise Morning Show. He's a Benedictine monk at New Norcia in Australia and translator of the Tan Resurrection series. We've been going through Solitude and Silence, The Cloister of the Heart by Thomas A Kempis. Father, it's good to have you back.
6: It's great to be with you, Annie.
1: So we are discussing a chapter today, and I have to say, I love the titles that you have given to these chapters. Are these, did you make up these titles, or are these what Thomas actually titled them?
6: These, in most cases, they're his original titles.
1: Wow.
6: Sometimes I, clarified it, but they're basically the titles which he provided. So.
1: Okay, so this one is Some Particular Spiritual Snares Associated with Prolonged Conversations. Tell us what he has to say here.
6: Well, he gives us a few warnings. He says there are many potential spiritual snares which lurk in the custom of holding long conversations with other people. For a person to indulge in frequent long conversations often turns tends to turn his attention away from religion and faith. Constant interaction with others can make time spent in solitude of prayer and contemplation seem to be dry and tedious.
1: Hmm.
6: And also, it is very rare to find any spiritual edification to result from a prolonged colloquy. Indeed, unless there is a particular topic which is being discussed or a particular purpose for discussing it, it almost inevitably is that the conversation will slip into frivolity or murmuring or gossip if it is sufficiently prolonged. You know, and I think there's a great truth in that, which we probably have all picked up from our own experience, that conversations, even if they start off well, if they're prolonged for long enough, often tend to drift into either inappropriate areas or unedifying areas. And so I think he's giving us this very sensible warning.
1: I was really struck by this point about how if we're constantly interacting with people, then our time of prayer and contemplation can be dry and can seem to be dry and tedious. It made me think about as a parent, Father, when my kids tell me that Mass is boring, how often I'm like, oh my gosh, I got to get these kids away from the TV ever. You know, like they're so looking for entertainment. And I think it's probably the same thing here.
6: It is, exactly. You know, and of course, we, most people are familiar today with this phenomena of people being kind of addicted to stimulation in the form of whatever it might be, social media, internet, text messages, so forth. But it was actually a thing in the Middle Ages as well, not using, of course, the same particular medium, but in conversation, people talking all the time. And even if they don't particularly enjoy it, they somehow become addicted to this, you know, level of interaction, of stimulation, which then makes it very hard for them to remain in silence. And often experience this when a group is doing a silent retreat. There'll be a number who will find it hard to maintain. Some people find it very easy, but there will be a number of people who find it hard, and that can often be simply because they're so much in the habit of talking, of conversing, more or less all the time.
1: And he also has a warning in here about the time of day to be particularly attentive to this. Can you tell us about it?
6: Yeah. And he gives us this very important warning. We should be particularly attentive to this in the morning and evening of the day, for these are the times when one should focus most on recollection and reflection. Those who permit themselves to enter into inane and profitless matters at the beginning of the end of the day will generally find that such matters occupy them during the rest of the day too. And, you know, I think that's very sensible. The morning and the evening are times for reflection, for recollection, meditation, prayer, basically for calming ourselves down and to a certain degree detaching ourselves from the business that's been engaging us in the course of the day. But if we start off with gossip or frivolity or start off on the wrong foot, basically, then it tends to colour the whole day in this way. So I think this is a very sensible suggestion that he's making here about protecting the beginning and the end of the day.
1: And he closes this chapter talking about monks and nuns and their practice of silence at the end and

0: for communication, and then a time at which it begins again. And this practice of silence doesn't apply only to actual speaking. It also applies to working, other forms of communication. So basically, we give a defined beginning and end of the day for our interaction with other human beings, with civilization. We then can focus on God more during these very important times. And as I said, it's also a wonderful practice in promoting regularity of sleep and quality of sleep. And as the suggestion he makes, I think, is very wise, that people need to have a certain cut-off time each night, and then a time before which they don't really interact or communicate. This little time of silence and prayer and meditation is such a wise thing.
1: I mean, it speaks to it in, say, morning prayer, the office of readings, whichever one you pray first.
0: Absolutely.
1: I mean, don't we begin by saying, Lord, open my lips? That tells you maybe we should have been silent prior to it.
0: Yes, the practice of saying that, of course, is assuming that you have, that it is actually opening your lips, that you haven't been chattering away before then. And also the finishing of Compline or night prayer with one of the beautiful Marian antiphons is a way of kind of dedicating ourselves, of entrusting ourselves to the guardianship and mercy of the Mother of God, and through her to Christ and God himself.
1: Yeah, and you think of the canticle as well in night prayer, Lord, let your servant rest in peace, or go in peace.
0: Absolutely.
1: Speaks to some physical present realities that we could be practicing, allowing our prayer to affect our life in a very real way.
0: And it's wonderful if you make the very last thing at night and the very first thing in the morning a prayer, a dedication to God. It puts the whole day on the proper track.
1: Love it. We've been talking to Father Robert Nixon. The book is Solitude and Silence, and you can find it linked at sunrisemorningshow.com. Father, thank you.
0: Thank you, Annie. God bless you, and God bless all your listeners.
1: You as well, Father. Thank you. All right, at 17 past, we're back with headlines right after this.
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1: A pair of powerful earthquakes rocked Venezuela yesterday evening. At least 32 people have died, but the death toll is expected to rise. Pope Leo returned to his catechesis series on Sacrosanctum Concilium during his general audience.

0: Christmas, and the Holy Father also met with writers from around the world to mark the 100th anniversary of the Vatican Publishing House.
1: News at the top and bottom of each hour every weekday morning here on the Sunrise Morning Show. And Anna Mitchell's going to be a little strange over the next couple of weeks. We got all kinds of weird stuff happening with the Sunrise Morning
0: you're
1: Show.
0: You're going on vacay.
1: Yeah, so pray for me. I'll be going to my 25th college reunion, which is insane to me.
0: You're old.
1: I'm old. It's fine. So going to my old Wesleyan college, hanging out with my buds. So pray that all goes well with that. And then...
0: Are you the only Catholic that you know of?
1: I am by far the most public Catholic. There's a...
0: Sure.
1: One or two, but I don't... Others, but I don't think they'll be there.
0: Oh, okay.
1: But you know what?
0: I'll be interested to get
1: on. We get to love the Lord and sing some hymns and yeah. Pray for some cool conversations.
0: Amen.
1: Which no doubt there will be, because it's some cool people. It's 21 minutes past the hour.
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3: 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This is my one sweet prayer, Dear Lord, my faith, my trust, my love. But most of all, in that last hour, when death points up above, O sweet Savior, may Thy face smile on my soul all free. Oh, may I cry with rapturous love, I place my trust in Thee.
0: Joining us again on the Sunrise Morning Show is Father Philip Larray from Humanity 2.0. Good morning, Father Philip.
4: Good morning, Annie. How you doing?
0: I am doing fine. Always happy to talk to you, Father. And I know you were in Rome recently for a business ethics conference. Tell us what you discussed in this regard.
4: So this was the fourth edition of what we have been doing every year on business ethics. It was at the Pontifical Academy of Sciences. We brought together many entrepreneurs, politicians, academics, and others to talk about what is business ethics. Is there a contradiction in terms? Many people have told me,
0: it does sound kind of oxymoronic. You're right.
4: Yeah. It's either business or it's ethics, but you can't put those two together. But we're convinced that they can go together. We used Socrates as the primary model of the difference between good and evil, and that's what constitutes ethics. There are the other models as well, like Aristotle, Kant, and John Stuart Mill. But we tried to understand how can we talk about business ethics today in the context also of the Pope Leo's encyclical on social ethics, the social doctrine of the church, which, by the way, it's not really about artificial intelligence, the one that was published on the 25th of May, but it's about the social doctrine of the church.
0: Yeah. Interesting. So you chose Socrates as your model for ethics. Most businesses, I would assume, and correct me if I'm wrong, probably go with John Stuart Mill, and this idea that if it's useful to me, then I can use it. I should use it.
4: Yes, I think that the model in the Western Hemisphere is based on utilitarianism, which is John Stuart Mill and Jeremy Bentham. So you're absolutely right. We don't necessarily have to agree with that. I mean, that what is good is that which is useful, perhaps is not exactly the model that we're
0: can get you
4: searching
0: into a lot
4: for.
0: Of dangerous territory, can't it?
4: Yeah. So I think the interesting thing about Socrates is the Socratic method, and that is to ask questions around these important issues. And that's what we preferred at the conference last week.
0: Mm-hmm. So did you get any pushback in that regard from those in the business world or the politicians who were joining you? I mean, there is this whole idea that, you know, most businesses are beholden to their stockholders, right? And so the purpose is to make the most money, get, you know, you're looking at the bottom line here. And if you choose to do something because it's right, but it makes you less money, then you're not really serving your stockholders.
4: Right. And that's very difficult to get around. But I think the people that we chose to invite to the event were probably not those that you're talking about. So,
0: well, that's good. We need more of them out there, Father.
4: there was already a kind of a natural selection. I think that one of the things that was discussed is that a more ethical company, a company that looks at the moral and ethical side of what it's doing, is actually a better company. I don't want to say that they make more money, but it's a better company. Their employees are happier, and their stocks usually are pretty good. Let me give you an example. The senior vice president of Cisco was there, and also the chief financial officer of Cisco. Cisco is a large company that gives us the routers of the internet. So it's basically synonymous with the internet. For the past 6 years, they have won awards on ethical behavior. So don't tell me that you need to cheat and steal and lie in order to get ahead. This is a wonderful example of how a company can be ethical and at the same time very prosperous.
0: So how are you trying to get this message out to the greater business world, particularly in the West?
4: Pretty much person to person. It's something that doesn't communicate well on social media or, you know, emails. But when I speak with the people who are in charge, it makes sense. And that's what I'm trying to do. As you know very well, that's what I'm trying to do now.
0: Yeah. What does Sam Altman have to say about it, Father?
4: Sam didn't want to come. Eric Schmidt, the former CEO of Google, was going to come, but at the last minute, he had to cancel. Did we talk about the commencement speakers who were booed?
0: No.
4: Annie? Oh, okay.
0: Tell me about
4: I wrote an article about three famous commencement speakers were booed when they spoke about artificial intelligence. One was, of course, Eric Schmidt at the University of Arizona. And then there were other two. I thought that was kind of intriguing because most of the students that booed the commencement speakers are using artificial intelligence.
0: Wow.
4: And so I said, you know, what gives here? Why are they booing? And I still don't have the answer to all of that, even though I have asked a lot of people about it.
0: Truly interesting point. I didn't know that they got booed. So
4: one of the commencement speakers said to the students, this is a text that I got from an AI, and I'm going to tear it up, and I'm going to speak with you without using AI. And they all gave him a standing ovation. So I thought I thought that was interesting. So
0: all
4: everybody's
0: right.
4: Against AI. I'm not sure why, though.
0: Well, we'll look into it. We'll continue the conversation. In the meantime, we've got Humanity 2.0 linked at sunrisemorningshow.com. Father, thank you so much.
4: Thank you, Annie. Take care and God bless.
0: You too, Father. Thank you very much. You can find all of our guests linked on a daily basis at sonrisemorningshow.com. Just click on the show notes for the day. You can also find our podcast after the fact. Half past the hour now on the Sunrise Morning Show. It's time for news. A pair of powerful earthquakes have rocked Venezuela. They tore down buildings, closed the country's main airport, and sent panicked residents of the capital pouring into the streets. The acting president said yesterday that at least 32 people have died, but warned the death toll is expected to rise. The 7.2 and 7.5 magnitude earthquakes were among the strongest to strike Venezuela in more than a century. President Trump says the U.S. is ready and willing to help after these earthquakes hit Venezuela yesterday. Mark Mayfield has more.
5: In a post on Truth Social, Trump said he's instructed all agencies of our government to get ready to move quickly. A U.S. official also said the country will send search and rescue teams and humanitarian supplies. Venezuelan President Delcy Rodriguez declared a state of emergency in response to the quakes. The U.S. Geological Survey estimates there's a significant number of casualties. I'm Mark Mayfield.
0: Liberian oil tanker has navigated the Strait of Hormuz using a new route close to Oman's shores, which has been promoted by the Arab country and a UN maritime agency. The development yesterday comes amid threats from Iran's Revolutionary Guard against vessels traversing the strait. Tensions between Iran and the United States are rising over disagreements regarding their interim accord aimed at ending the war. The U.S. and Iran have agreed to a 60-day period to resolve issues related to the deal. Meanwhile, fighting between Israel and Hezbollah in Lebanon has flared again. Pope Leo returned to his catechesis series on Sacrosanctum Concilium during his general audience yesterday, focusing this time on the celebration of the Eucharist. From Vatican Radio, Deborah Castellano-Lubov reports.
6: This sacred mystery is described in the second chapter of the document as a sacrament of love, a sign of unity, a bond of charity, a paschal banquet in which Christ is received, the mind is filled with grace, and a pledge of future glory is given to us.
7: The Pope also underscored that the faithful are called to actively participate.
6: The Constitution also emphasizes that at Mass, the faithful are not passive spectators. Rather, all are encouraged to offer themselves in union with Jesus Christ, the spotless victim, to the Father, through the hands of the priest, and together with him. Participation in the Eucharist, in the Eucharistic sacrifice, also means being formed by God's word and nourished at the table of the Lord's body. These two parts of the Mass, the liturgy of the word and the Eucharistic liturgy, are so closely connected with each other that they form but one single act of worship.
7: This word, Pope Leo said, quoting Benedict XVI, nourishes and sustains us together with the Eucharistic bread and leads from the decay of sin to new life in Christ. The Eucharist opens us up to an understanding of Scripture, just as Scripture, for its part, illumines and explains the mystery of the Eucharist. Finally, the Holy Father concluded with an invitation.
6: Brothers and sisters, as we seek our nourishment from this abundant source of divine life, let us allow ourselves to be transformed by the mystery we celebrate.
7: I'm Deborah Castellano-Lubov.
0: Pope Leo also met yesterday with writers from around the world to mark the 100th anniversary this year of the Vatican Publishing House, also known as the LEV. He said to them that writing is an act of humanity, saying, quote, "Writing, as you know, is an act of truth, of revelation, for it reveals who we are, what we believe and hope for, the world we strive toward, and the future which we dream. In this pursuit of truth, we sense that truth is subtle, revealing itself to us in our inner dialogue with God and in our open and respectful dialogue with our neighbors." He said, quote, "We need you." He said, "We need your imagination, your narrative creativity, and your lively thinking. We need these to create spaces of freedom and authenticity within which divine grace can make the promise of consolation and peace resound. That's the news. It's 35 past the
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9: The Baltimore Catechism asks, what sort of sorrow should we have for our sins? The sorrow we should have for our sins should be interior, supernatural, universal, and sovereign. By interior, what we mean is that it comes from the heart, from the place where we love God and where we want to serve Him. By saying that sorrow is supernatural, it means that it's prompted by the grace of God, it's excited by moments of faith within us. Even if nothing bad happened to me because of this sin, I'm still sorry for it. Also, our sin should be universal. By universal, we mean that we should be sorry for all of our sins without exception. Finally, our sorrow should be sovereign, meaning that we should be more sorry for having offended God than sorry that we're in trouble. When our sorrow is truly interior, supernatural, universal, and sovereign, then that helps us to keep the faith until death. Reflecting on the Baltimore Catechism, I'm Dominican Father Ezra Sullivan.
1: Sunrise Morning Show continues, and it's been a lot of fun going through Cy Kellett's book that he put together with Steve Dawson called How to Talk About Jesus with Anyone, which is all about time-tested tips for sharing the gospel with the people in your world. Cy, sad to be closing this one out with you, man.
10: Well, now we're going to have to go talk about Jesus with everyone.
1: There's a lot that has been addressed, a lot of ideas. But, you know, you really do boil it down to, among other things, the concept of love and the cruciality of loving the people that we are sharing the gospel with. Like, why is this such a key for us to understand? And what happens when we get this part wrong?
10: Well, because God is love. I mean, that's the essential grounding reason for all of this, is that Christ has come to reveal to us the very heart of God, to save us on his mission from that very heart of God. And then he sent all of us on a mission. And that mission is connected to inviting people into the heart of God. And that heart of God that loves us and loves all, there's nothing more worth having. I don't know if that's good grammar, you know, but there's nothing that is more worth your time having and sharing with others and all of that. And so ultimately, that's what it all comes down to, is I think there's this, we sometimes think, you know, the duty of evangelizing is what we kind of focus on. But there's the other side of it, which is that duty is related to an opportunity for another person or for other people to be drawn out of the kind of the dividedness, the loneliness, the brokenness of this world into the family and the household of God. So that's why it's all about love, is because this is what we're all made for, is to be members of the household of God.
1: Yeah, I think that sometimes people can misunderstand what you guys are doing over at Catholic Answers and think, what is the purpose of Catholic Answers? To prove to other people that they are wrong, right? No. The purpose of what you do, what we do, what this whole thing is to invite people into the life of Christ's church, right?
10: Amen,
1: to be
10: brother.
1: Part, be at the table with us. This is the real goal. And it also identifies the need a lot more clearly, because what do people really want at the end of the day? They want to be loved. They want to belong. They want to have the things that they do mean something. Why else are so many of these causes taking off? Like, why does a why does a fandom for a sci-fi or fantasy franchise take off? Because people want to belong to something, right? They want to find meaning in something. Why do people embrace gender ideology? Because they don't feel loved the way they are, and they feel like they might be able to feel loved this other way. Like, this is the hunger of the human heart, and it always has been.
10: It is, and you don't want to say that human beings have fundamentally changed, but our context has changed. And so these longings of the heart are, there's so many false offers, really, so much deception out there, so much, you know, imitation community, that the real thing, many times people reject it because they think it's just one more of those false offers, one of those false starts, one of those false opportunities. But when people are able to come to the truth, come to the person of Jesus Christ, everything is transformed. And when we believe that in our lives, it's like if finding that great science fiction show, or you know, you want to tell somebody, you go, this is the greatest. And that's all this book is about, how to come to Jesus, to know, to have that confidence that this is just the greatest thing in the world, and then have a few of the skills. You know, we hope we shared some skills about how you can go out and let other people know about the greatest thing that has ever happened, the life, death, resurrection ministry of the person of Jesus Christ.
1: Well, and Cy, having read through this together with you and gone through it sort of chapter by chapter, it just strikes me how so many people get into this world of evangelization and apologetics and forget the very last part of that process, which is, hey, do you want to come to Mass with me?
10: Yeah.
1: Right? I know. How people get so caught up in this sort of thing and talking past one another on the internet, and you know, you want to like correct someone's misunderstanding about something that Catholics believe or think, or you want to solve a moral problem, and we forget that last part. Like, what if you just came to Mass with me? Come and see. Like, this is such an important part of the process. You may not have a single argument, but you can still say, come and see.
10: That's right. As a matter of fact, arguments, you can win arguments and lose souls, as we've said many times, Matt, but you can win the soul often with just the mere witness, with the sharing of what happened to you and why this matters to you. So the thing that I feel grateful for at the end of this book is the people at St. Paul Street Evangelization and Steve Dawson, who turned this into a series of skills that will help you to do the thing. You can't replace the love of Jesus. You know, this is not just a system, but it turns just what might be a raw and kind of unsure, insecure love into a confident surety that I can do this. I have the story, and sharing the story of the person of Jesus Christ and what he's done for me can really change the lives of other people.
1: Yeah, I mean, maybe that's my question to kind of wrap this all up, because you know, you did a lot of thinking about this, putting this book together with Steve, and you've done a lot of talking about the book since it came out. As a matter of fact, in your final chapter, you even use a quote from Pope Leo, because he had been Pope for like 5 minutes when your book was being written. Watching him on the world stage and the experience of all that has maybe helped give you some maybe new thoughts and new insights moving forward about what it means to share the gospel.
10: The primary thing I would say that I have taken from Pope Leo is that the offer, you know, we can try to make the offer of Jesus Christ scintillating and exciting and, you know, surround it with fireworks. And he keeps calling people to the peace of Jesus Christ. And I think that's a beautiful lesson, because at the heart of all of this, more than a new TV show, more than a new exciting thing to do, what we lack, what we want, what we're seeking in the modern world is peace. And he keeps reminding us that here in the Catholic Church, in the person of Jesus, is available that thing that everybody wants so badly, peace. So peace be with you. That's what I've taken from him.
1: Well, and if you think about it, what people want answers, but why do they want answers? So they can find peace, right? Those answers are a mean to this other thing. So we're all in the service of that. Cy Kellett, we've got the book, How to Talk About Jesus with Anyone, linked at sunrisemorningshow.com. It's loaded with great thoughts. Maybe get it for your parish. Maybe read it for yourself or in a small group. Cy, thank you as always. We'll catch you on Catholic Answers later today.
10: Thank you, Matt. Thanks very much.
1: Yeah, and get your calls ready, because Catholic Answers, you can just call them. It's kind of crazy, but they've been doing it for a long time. They're the best in the biz on Catholic Answers. They've been on EWTN Radio for a very, very long time. We got more coming up after the break, including headlines with Anna Mitchell. Stay with us. It's a quarter till.
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0: A pair of powerful earthquakes have rocked Venezuela yesterday evening. Death toll expected to rise, but currently standing at 32. Pope Leo returned to his catechesis series on the Vatican II Constitution on the Liturgy, Sacrosanctum Concilium, during his general audience yesterday, looking at the celebration of the Eucharist. The Holy Father also yesterday met with writers from around the world to mark the 100th anniversary this year of the Vatican Publishing House.
1: News at the top and bottom of each hour, every weekday morning here on the Sunrise Morning Show. Got a great topic today with pastoral counselor Kevin Prendergast, former seminary professor, also a licensed counselor, and we're going to talk about self-knowledge. Good morning, Kevin.
16: Hey, good morning, Matt. This is an old one, but an important one.
1: Yes, indeed. So we talk about humility, the virtue of humility, a lot here on the show, and how it's not just talking down to yourself or, you know, saying how bad and dumb and ugly and, you know, terrible at everything you are. That's not humility. Humility is really understanding who you are and what you are and where you stand in relation to God. You have to have a self-knowledge to be humble. So how does this play into, you know, your work as a professional?
16: Yeah, Matt. So I think that some of the popular ways that we look at the human person these days have a lot that's good. You know, for example, the most popular forms of psychology therapy right now are cognitive behavioral approaches, which have a lot of value, and it can help us to change our behavior for the better. But one thing that gets left out of there, I think sometimes there's a tendency to think of anything old as outdated, and we don't need to look at that anymore. And one of those is this notion from the very beginnings of psychiatry that we have our conscious mind, but then we have our unconscious mind, which is probably a bigger part of what drives us. So that goes all the way back to Sigmund Freud. And I'd be the first one to say there's a long list of things that, you know, no one really believes about Freud right now, that some of his early teachings were off the mark. But he did get a lot right. And I think the biggest one is this idea that we're driven by forces in ourselves that we don't really understand, rationally, like in our present moment, mind, and how do we get in touch with that, and especially this idea of defense mechanisms. And this is, I'll say this right at the beginning and then at the end, that this is not, it's kind of congruent with a lot of things in Scripture. So Psalm 19 has a great line, who can detect all their errors? From hidden faults, acquit me. So there are things that are back there in my mind that are hidden from me, my mistakes, my false ways of looking at things. And then another one, you know, St. Paul, obviously, in Romans 7, you know, I do not do the good I want to do, but I do the evil I want to do. There's another law at work in me that's working against the law of my mind. Well, that's really saying that there's parts of ourselves that we're not fully aware of, and they drive us very much. So there's
1: Paul starts that by saying, I do not understand what I do.
16: Yeah, exactly. Yeah, so the you know, Freud has a lot about, there's a lot of defense mechanisms, and everybody's seen that in the beginning psychology class. But can we apply that to ourselves? So there's three that I think pop up a lot, and I see in counseling and in myself. So the first one, and we see this, you know, recently in some of the daily scripture readings, projection. So Jesus says, you know, we look at the speck in our brother's eye, and we don't look at the 2x4 in our own eye. And so this idea that we see in other people exactly the same character flaws that we have in ourselves, and it's easy to project, and then we can also demonize people that are different from us, groups that are different from us. So one exercise, it's not original to me, but I've used it a lot on myself and with clients, is, you know, write down the names of three or four people that you interact with pretty often. They could be family, coworkers, even people at church. And write down the traits or qualities or sharp edges in their personality that irritate the heck out of you. And they probably happened this last week, I bet, right? And you take that, so look at that, you know, write those qualities down. You know, they talk too much, they are critical, they're self-righteous, da-da-da-da. And take that list, then go into a quiet place and pray to God, and take that, just lay yourself out before our Lord and say, well, here are the things that I don't like in other people. Help me to understand them better, and help me to see especially how I have some of these in myself. What are the things in me that bother other people that are kind of blind? It's my blind spot. And then can I go from that to empathy and charity? You know, give them a little bit of grace, forgive them, put a better spin on what they're doing and saying, not jump to judgment, not gossip about them. So that's a huge one, projection.
1: Yeah, if I could on this, because this whole idea of if I spot it, I got it is a deeply profound insight. And I mean, one of the easiest ways to understand this is like nothing bothers a control freak more than running into another control freak, right? Because there's a jockeying for position. But I'm just thinking back to some of my times when I was an evangelical kid, frustrated with, you know, evangelicalism, and thinking that I saw people who were acting hypocritical and, like, you know, getting into the music scene. We were always like talking about how hypocritical other people were and judgmental. And, you know, looking back on that, I realized that I was at my most judgmental when I was judging other people for being judgmental. Right? Yeah, no, it was this loop that I'd closed in on myself. That spot it, I got it thing is real.
16: Exactly. Yeah, and we don't see any of that on social media, do we, Matt?
1: No, never. Okay. Never.
16: All right. So one of the ways, there's two other ones, denial and rationalization, and all these fit together. It's like sometimes we go to counseling or therapy or even to talk to our priest or whatever, and we want to feel better. We have something that makes us feel bad. But our Catholic faith, and really I think Freud is getting at the same point, it's not just about feeling better, it's about being better. So Freud would put it that we want in whatever we do through our religious practice or through counseling, we want to be able to love and to work effectively. So some of these, so denial is another one. So there's things in myself that I avoid. I sweep problems under the carpet. We've talked about this before in marriages, that's what I see in most married couples that come to me, is things have been building up, and we haven't addressed those for a long time. So that would be a good question. What are the issues that I put off dealing with? Whether that's about my health, my relationships, my future, and what's one constructive action step I could take. So that's about being a better person, doing better. And then the last one is rationalization. And again, I don't know that we always call ourselves on that. So I make excuses for my behavior, but I, you know, won't make excuses for anybody else's behavior. So it's really embarrassing to say, like you said about humility, to admit that I messed up, I caused harm, to seek forgiveness, to try to, you know, correct any damage that I did, rather than trying to sugarcoat my own behavior to myself. And to say, we see this, there are a lot of scandals in the news. A lot of the politicians, when they're caught, well, you know, with whatever kind of misdeed, will say, well, everyone else is doing it, right? This isn't bribery. It's just a,
1: or you know, a kid gets donation. Caught with it at school, right?
16: Yeah.
1: Yeah. But, right. You know, other people are worse than me.
16: Yep. So Freud said, you know, we're always going to have the unconscious, but if we can make the unconscious a little bit more conscious, and then to be able to show charity, to do constructive work in our life for other people, to build up the kingdom of God, the earth, and to love other people. And these are the things that get in the way. And again, I think I'm all for cognitive behavioral therapy, a lot of great research on that. But this is one that doesn't really come up in that kind of model, is really looking at ourselves. Like, we've got these kind of flaws pretty deep in ourselves in ways that affect us in a manner that we don't want to look at. We don't want to look at ourselves in the mirror. We don't really know ourselves. Like St. James says, we look at ourselves in the mirror and then we go away and we forget what we look about, right?
1: Yes.
16: So I think there's a lot of parallels here, which might seem odd. You know, Freud was not a super religious person, but, you know, he did have a lot of insights into the human person. And I think this really jives in with a lot of what we're trying to do in our life of faith and virtue, is to try to look at these ways that blindside us.
1: Right? Well, and this is the gift of the Catholic faith, is that anywhere we find something good, we can say, hey,
16: yeah,
1: that belongs to the truth. And so we are allies of the truth. You know, I couldn't help but think, you know, that in the rationalization thing, you reminded me of a quote from St. Jose Maria Escrivá, who says, don't say that's the way I'm made. It's my character. It's your lack of character. Be a man.
16: Yeah, that's good. Right.
1: So thanks so much,
16: well,
1: Kevin.
16: Thanks so much, Matt. Have a great
1: day. Have a great day. We got another full hour coming up. It's 3 minutes till.
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4: 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The U.S. Postal Service General said on Wednesday that states refusing to comply with a presidential order requiring the submission of voter information could have their mail-in ballots halted. During a Senate hearing testimony, Postmaster General David Steiner defended the administration's position, saying the U.S. Postal Service was not being politicized and that compliance with the proposed requirements would determine whether ballots are processed. Immigration and Customs Enforcement announced on Tuesday they are seeking to fine an immigration attorney who allegedly filed false asylum claims. According to ABC News, attorney Vinod Dandamani is accused of filing 32 immigration cases in which he filed 64 fraudulent documents. Dandamani faces a $250,000 fine for what DHS says is a pattern of filing allegedly false asylum claims. The Department of Health and Human Services is preparing to terminate $67 million in teen pregnancy prevention grants after a department review found that many programs used curricula the Trump administration described as sexually explicit, age inappropriate, and medically inaccurate for minors. According to documents cited by the Daily Signal, the action expected to be announced on June 26th will affect 53 of 67 active grants awarded during the Biden administration under the Teen Pregnancy Prevention Program. As Pope Leo continued his catechesis on the Second Vatican Council, this week he focused on the Eucharist.
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9: Good morning. Happy Thursday here on June 25th. Great to be here with you. I am Mark Swartzberg. I'm working here with Holy Sarah, Sarah Tafoya, and all of you. And super happy to be doing that, whether it's Thursday, Friday. Heck, we could do this on Saturday and Sunday. It'd be a great thing. So Relevant Radio, bringing Christ to the world through the media. Some things I want to call out here. This came up yesterday in our conversation with Ashley Nerona. Heat wave in Europe. So if you're in Europe and you're listening, this might be your summer. This might be your summer to get air conditioning. But then again, maybe you just want to kind of tough it out, because there's a lot to be said for toughing it out. And speaking of Europe, we've had some developments here, of course, in the World Cup here in the United States. Switzerland actually beat Canada 2-1, which apparently was a surprise if you were Canada, and no one expected Switzerland to do that well, but let's hear it for the Swiss. And in the other direction, so to speak, in terms of hemispheres, at least Brazil beat Scotland 3-1. So Sarah and I have been talking about ranch dressing and the Scots loving ranch dressing, and people visiting the U.S. are loving the ranch dressing. I'm frankly not sure if that means Scotland goes home. I'm thinking it doesn't. But Brazil beat Scotland. And then today, Turkey is playing the U.S. In Los Angeles. So that show will be, or that game will be on tonight at 10 Eastern time live. So just a couple interesting things there from the news, so to speak. And one other thing before we get to the first conversation here with one of the pilgrims walking with our Lord, and has been walking rather far, I just want to point out kind of some fun facts to you here, Sarah, about this soccer ball. Did you hear about the 500-year-old soccer ball?
10: No. How did it survive that long without... I don't even think I can get a soccer ball in my backyard to last more than a season. How did this last so long?
9: Well, that's a great question. I only found out about it this morning, but I think part of the answer apparently has to do with the fact that it was made from a pig's bladder. And this soccer ball also comes to us from overseas. Do you want to guess? You want to guess where it comes from?
10: No.
9: think about our favorite team to talk about here in the World Cup lately. You're on the right track.
10: I'm on the right. I didn't even say anything. I'm on the right track.
9: I can see the look
10: Scotland?
9: In your eyes.
10: Scotland.
9: You nailed it.
10: Okay,
9: nailed it.
10: There we
9: Scotland.
10: Go.
9: It comes from Scotland.
10: Okay, got it.
9: The Scots. It's Scottish. And so it's from Scotland. It's made of pig's bladder. And apparently Mary Queen of Scots used this ball. So this is all thanks to NBC News. I just pulled this up this morning, and I thought it was some fun facts I wanted to share with you.
10: Wow, yeah. Well, and here, this is why mine doesn't last so long. It's certainly not made of a pig's bladder. That probably has a certain level of strength to, like, just elasticity, right? So, okay, well, we'll have to look into that.
9: Look into that. And I think building in obsolescence wasn't the thing they were doing back then. So, the iPhone 2700 is coming out, you know, next week, and then 2800 comes out, you know, the week after that. But we can talk about that more later. You know, we're going to talk in a moment here with Mary Carmen, who's one of the pilgrims. She's up in Maine, and a shout out to our station up there in Maine, 106.7, specifically in Portland, Maine. Thursday is often a day that we play special devotion to our Lord in the Eucharist. And we just heard in the lead in our Holy Father talking about the sacrament of love. And you might want to jump into the conversation, 888-914-9149, 888-914-9149, to share the peace that's come to you or your family in your devotion to the Blessed Sacrament, in your devotion to our Lord. In the Eucharist, I had this kind of experience yesterday after spending some time there. And I asked, like, why is it that so often it's so peaceful on the other side of this time here? And Thomas Aquinas said the ear is most safely believed. And of course, he told us he would stay with us, and he does stay with us. And one judges a tree by its fruit. So at some level, and this is something I need to do, turn off the intellect for a little bit and just kind of consider the experience and the fact that, you know, our Lord himself said that he would stay with us. And he, of course, did institute the Eucharist. On all of that, I want to share with you a clip that Father James Kubicki, you can hear his material, his meditations daily through our app. But we pulled a short bit from that meditation this morning that is our Lord's words to Margaret Mary Alcock. So why don't you hit that, Sarah?
11: And he told her, "My divine heart is so passionately fond of the human race and of you in particular that it cannot keep back the pent-up flames of its burning charity any longer. They must burst out through you and reveal my heart to the whole world so as to enrich humanity with its precious treasures." And that makes a lot of sense, doesn't it?
9: Yeah, I love that rhetorical end there. That makes a lot of sense, doesn't it? So Margaret Mary, or Mary Carmen, has been traveling with our Lord. She started in St. Augustine, Florida, back at the end of May on the Feast of Pentecost. She's all the way up in Maine at this point. And Mary Carmen's a perpetual pilgrim with another eight, and she's seen many, many people. Zacchaeus is who I like to refer to many of them as, but she's seen many people kind of on the side, so to speak, and she's seen others who've had that encounter, like Zacchaeus, where they started out as observers and now they're personally bringing themselves to our Lord, who, of course, is calling each and all of us. So, Mary, it was about 3 weeks ago you helped us out. You might, with a couple of rehearsals before we went live on June 8th. I guess it was about 4 weeks ago. And it might even be that you were the first person that we interviewed in our rehearsals. So I want to thank you for that. And I also want to thank you for joining us today. So welcome to this Thursday morning with Sarah and me and the rest of us.
12: Oh, thank you so much for having me. Good morning.
9: Good morning. So we talked 3 or 4 weeks ago. You were down in Virginia. You had just been in Charlotte, North Carolina at St. Peter's Church. So I'm sure you can remember a lot of the scenes from that that period of time, these last 4 weeks. But rather than going there, let's for a moment just talk about what you've been doing for the last 24 hours. Just give me and all of us a little flavor for what you've been doing for the last 24 hours or so.
12: Yeah, that's a much easier place to start. Well, we just arrived in Maine. The day before yesterday, we were driving in from New Hampshire, and I have never seen, every place we go, it's just been such a beautiful, warm welcome and so much excitement for our Lord. But particularly when we got into Maine, we got off the main highway, I-95, and there was just a group of people on the side of the road with huge signs jumping up and down, cheering us on and welcoming us as the van drove by. And then they sped up and went to our first location, and they were there as well, waiting for us to get there. And so, yeah, I was really taken back by, the Maine is definitely a place that really needs this pilgrimage. And I'm just really excited for all the grace that the Lord wants to bring.
9: That's wonderful. And, I'm sure our Lord had his days where he was like, wow, like, where is everybody? And other days where, like, okay, they're getting it. So
12: yeah.
9: It's wonderful to hear that you got a kind of like, we love you kind of response to your own traveling with our Lord. It actually also validates that they're not only moose in Maine, apparently. So apparently there are people in Maine. So,
12: yeah.
9: So tell me more about what's happened in that last, little while, so to speak. I'd love to hear a little bit more about some personal encounters, either of your own or of your pilgrims, of folks kind of moving from being observers, so to speak, to being kind of in the scene.
12: Absolutely. So after we had a car procession from Kennebunk High School, to the parish of St. Martha's, and just really, really amazing to see so many people packing the church. Yesterday, I thought of the line from the Gospel of "Let the children come to me," because on our route, we were on our way to do outreach with those experiencing homelessness in the community, and we were partnering with Prince of Peace Parish, and it was going to take us about an hour to get there, or a little 40 minutes to get there. And there was a parish along the way that was having a VBS, like Vacation Bible School.
9: Gotcha.
12: And so it was just going to be a drive-by where we were going to have, just drive by the church in the parking lot for the little kids to see the Blessed Sacrament. But we actually got to stop the van and have our chaplain walk out, and we just saw nearly 100 little kids up to the edge of the pavement, all kneeling, waiting to receive our Lord. It was so precious. And then when we got to the park where we were doing the homeless outreach, I got to talk to a little girl named Alex, and she was 9 years old, and there's a van there that serves food and water, different hygiene products, and she came up, and I got to talk with her. She's like, oh, are you Christian? Like, I love Christians. Like, thank you guys so much for what you're doing. Like, we support you. And she's only in, like, the fourth grade. But we just got to talk about God.
9: So she was very comfortable talking with you. Like, she wasn't just kind of retiring. And
12: right, right. That was so precious. And then just speaking with some other people in the diocese, that this woman at the Eucharistic procession we had yesterday was tearing up in the morning. Just so grateful.

0: from like Dora the Explorer when my kids were younger, and it was Issa take the wheel. But so let's hear it for Jesus taking the wheel. Talk to us a little bit about kind of Alex's next move, so to speak, or the person who is moved and is talking to you or another pilgrim. Are you seeing people go to confession? Are you seeing people kind of stick around? Are you seeing, you know, for the mass, are you seeing family members or friends of friends, mm-hmm. so to speak, who come along in a kind of adjacent way, so to speak, and then become more involved?
1: Yeah, it's a great question. It makes me think to the diocese of, I think it was Manchester, or Springfield, actually, where we were.
0: Springfield, Mass.
1: Yeah, this lady had been reading about the pilgrimage, and she was on her way. She was driving, and she had seen us walking, and she had just found out about the pilgrimage, that it was even a thing. And she turned to her husband in the car who was driving and was like, oh my gosh, like that's the pilgrimage. Like they're walking with the Eucharist. Like, I want to do it. And he's like, no, you can't, like, you can't just like get out of the car. Like, we got to go. And she's like, no, stop the car. And, so he stops the car and pulls off to the side of the road and she jumps out and I see her walking towards us. And I walked up to her and just like introduced myself and what we were doing. She was like, oh my gosh. And she was, I don't know exactly where she was in her faith. I know she was coming back from Mass. She goes to Mass, but I think that procession was really a catalyst for her. I think she was kind of, just going through some things and that was kind of the bolt, the thing that she needed, to really experience freedom and peace with the Lord. And she walked with us for like a pretty long time. I don't know what her next step was. She wasn't able, I don't think she joined us for Mass.
0: Did her husband come with her?
1: Her husband was driving along with the car, but like he would speed up and then slow down. And then as he kept walking, so he eventually picked her up after like probably 45 minutes. But she got to join for that part. But I do know, like, one of our previous chaplains, when he offered confession, after Mass, I mean, it was wrapped around the church building confessions. And there were some of those people that had not been to confession in like 5 to 10 years. So, I know that this pilgrimage is drawing people and inviting them into a sacrament that they haven't received in a really long time.
0: That's powerful. Well, we're going to take a very short break, Mary, and we'll be back on the other side of the break. And it's very clear. Well, I don't need to add to what you said, so thank you. And I will ask you on the other side, talk to us about what I would call the fatigue factor, because you've been doing this for about a month, and you've got a pretty aggressive schedule out there. So, and we also have some folks who want to talk with you. So stick around. We'll be right back.

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8: Then I saw her face. Now I'm a believer.
9: Lots of believers out there, as we're hearing from Mary Carmen. She's a pilgrim on this Eucharistic pilgrimage that began down in Florida a month ago and ends up in Philadelphia July 4th. Maybe you want to share one of your experiences, the peace that's come into your life by drawing closer to our Lord in the Eucharist. 888-914-9149, 888-914-9149. And I want to give a shout-out. I believe her name is Cindy Nichols. We own seven stations up there in Maine. And that's because of the daring of a woman, I believe her name is Cindy Nichols, who actually got out there and put the stations out there and started doing the legwork of allowing us to bring Christ to the world through the media. And we were just hearing from you, Mary, about the people just showing up in abundance as you've pulled into Maine, so to speak. I do want to ask you about the other side, so to speak. And what I mean is, like, you got to get up early every day. You got to go all these appointments. And, you know, obviously it's our Lord. I don't want to diminish that because he cannot be diminished. But tell us about either a particularly, especially challenging encounter, just however you want to phrase it, either because of a person you met or just a period of days, however you want to phrase it. But just tell us about give us a flavor of the real exercise of doing what you're doing here.
4: Yeah, it is real. There are some days where we'll have like multiple processions, like three Eucharistic processions, three masses, a couple holy hours. So it can be a lot, spiritually and physically. There was one morning where we had to be at the van loading our bags at 4:35 in the morning, and we didn't get to the place we were staying until like 11:30. We didn't go to bed till like midnight. So that was fun.
9: It's a full day.
4: Yeah. Something I realized is my spiritual director has said this, like, dryness in prayer is still prayer. And like, just when you are feeling poor, whether it's like physically poor, spiritually poor because of the packed days or packed weeks, just even making that an offering, like, Lord, here I am, and just showing up. There was a few days ago I had kind of not dropped the ball, but just like miscommunicated something about one of our processions or drop offs, and we were running ahead of schedule, and so we reposed the Blessed Sacrament in a church a little earlier, and it seems like it wasn't a big deal. I was supposed to let like the bishop come and repose the Blessed Sacrament, and God bless his heart, he was so gracious and so sweet. But I just remember feeling like, oh my gosh, like,
9: right. I stepped on the bishop's toes here. Yeah.
4: Yeah. And I just like went into the back of that church. And I think that was like the little cherry on top where I was like, well, here are coming the tears. And our chaplain, I love that we have chaplains that travel with us. He was behind me in the back of church and waiting for me to finish my prayer. I had no idea that he was there. And I get up, and he just comes up and, really reminded me of the Father's love. And like, it's okay. It's okay. Yeah, he gave me a hug and just, like, stayed with me there. And I think it was a combination of probably just, being on the go and tiredness that kind of let the emotions come out like a well. But, again, it's another opportunity to...
9: It's how we're made.
4: Yeah. Give it to the Lord and... And it's all about him anyway, right? It's not about what we do right or what we mess up. Like, the Lord works through it all. He anoints it all. And it's just more of a chance for him to shine through. So that was a really good example of the Father's love for me on this pilgrimage.
9: Well, thank you, Mary, for sharing that. And I don't know who the bishop was, but I'm pretty darn sure he was like, yeah, you... Good on you, Mary. So that's my way of hugging you from here in New Jersey. All right. Well, thank you. And let's go to kind of the next scene, so to speak. And what is on deck for you guys today and in the days to come? I know you're going to be back down in Boston not too long from now.
4: Yeah. So, looking ahead, well, today we have a couple of different Eucharistic processions here in Portland, and then we're going to be taking a ferry to go to Peaks Island, and we'll have adoration at Peaks Island. And then between now and Boston, we have two more dioceses. So we're going to the Diocese of Fall River and the Diocese of Providence, okay. Rhode Island. And then in Boston, we will be having adoration on the Lexington Battle Green, which will be really, really neat, just a neat intersection of our faith and our history as a nation. And we will also be doing a Eucharistic procession along the Freedom Trail. So anybody listening to this right now, if you live in the vicinity of the Archdiocese of Boston, please come out. And likewise for all of our events here in Maine and Providence. And Fall River, anybody is welcome to come and just gather around our Lord as we finish out this pilgrimage. We only have about 10 days left or so. We just want to pass the streets for Jesus.
9: Sounds great. I cut you off there. You said something. You were going to say something there.
4: Oh, just we want to pack the streets for Jesus. This Eucharistic procession, we're seeing and we haven't yet seen all of the graces that are coming from our Lord, walking this land with us. We're walking it with him. And everyone's invited to join. So
9: here, I look forward to meeting you. I plan to be there, in Philly on July 4th. And, we're going to have the Family Rosary Across America broadcast from Philly at 4:30 Eastern time, I believe. I got to check that time. But Mary Carmen Zakrysek, thank you very much, and God bless you, and thank you.
4: Thank you so much. God bless you, too.
9: Hear, hear. So that was Mary Carmen Zakrysek. She's one of the 9 perpetual pilgrims, and there's so much more to talk about there. We're going to take a short break, and on the other side of this, we're going to talk about innovation here in the United States of America with someone you want to hear from, so stick around.

0: certain point comes where you have to address the grief. A lot of times with abortion, it happens decades down the road. I've been involved with retreats where every single person on the retreat was at least 30 years out from their abortion.
1: Wow.
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3: Hello, this is Bishop Larry J. Kulik of the Diocese of Greensburg. Let us pray. Remember, O most gracious Virgin Mary, that never was it known that anyone who fled to thy protection, implored thy help, or sought thy intercession was left unaided. Inspired with this confidence, I fly to thee, O Virgin of Virgins, my mother. To thee do I come, before thee I stand, sinful and sorrowful. O Mother of the Word incarnate, despise not my petitions, but in thy mercy, hear and answer me. Amen.
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9: Good morning and happy Thursday. Great to be with you here, Sarah Tafoya, and each of you here on our newest show at Relevant Radio, bringing Christ to the world through the media. Steve, thank you for the call in there. That song I was referring to, Jesus Take the Wheel, is by Carrie Underwood. And Sarah, thank you for playing that a moment ago. And we were just talking about adoration, and now we're going to talk about innovation. And I have a hunch our next guest is rooting for Portugal in the World Cup. Lou Cabral is a native of Portugal. He holds a PhD in economics and has taught at various universities, including the London Business School, Berkeley, and Yale. He's a professor at New York University's Stern School of Business. He's the Paganelli Bull Professor of Economics and International Business at NYU's Stern School. And he was the chair of the economics department there for 14 years as well. It's a privilege to count Lou a friend, and he's also pretty darn good at painting and saxophone playing. So, Lou, thanks for joining us.
10: Thanks for having me.
9: Yeah, so good morning. And am I right, Lou? Is Portugal the team, you know, the team going all the way here?
10: I hope so. I'm not sure it is, but I do hope so. I hope this is the year. Finally.
9: Finally, exactly. So I see they're playing Colombia on Saturday. But anyhow, well, thanks again for making the time. And we've wanted to talk about innovation and entrepreneurship, and you're a great person to talk to about that. So when people hear the word innovation, they often think about gadgets and technology, and certainly it is that. But there's something much deeper here. So just talk to us a little bit about how and why innovation is important for growth and development and ultimately human flourishing.
10: Yeah, I think an interesting or helpful exercise to understand the role of innovation and entrepreneurship as well in terms of human flourishing is just to look at the world a century or two centuries ago and just compare things. And you'll see that, well, one thing, of course, we didn't have iPhones in the 19th century, but it's a lot more than that. I mean, we didn't have cures for diseases. We didn't have vaccines. We didn't have access to information and knowledge the way we have now. We didn't have Netflix. I mean, the list just goes on and on. We didn't have anesthesia, by the way, or at least we didn't have it to the level that we have nowadays. But also, as you mentioned, elements of social innovation, we did not have the 48-nation FIFA World Cup. That's a relatively recent innovation in the history of humanity. And I, for one, think it's been a lot of fun. It'll be even more fun if Portugal wins. But my point is, and your point, I suppose, that innovation runs really deep into India in the process of human flourishing, and it's more than just gadgets like the iPhone.
9: Yeah, and that's a natural opportunity to invite you all to join the conversation with Lou, 888-914-9149. Of course, many people are worried about AI, and if you just take the kind of look-back approach you were just talking about, Lou, you can see that these innovations you just referenced have made our, including anesthesia, have made our lives better. Again, 888-914-9149. You might have a question on AI specifically for Lou, but staying where we are before we even necessarily get into AI, Lou, like Apple, of course, is a U.S. company. SpaceX is a U.S. company. America has a very long history. I just cited two, you know, relatively new companies. But what do you think it is about kind of the American way, if you will, in all respect for Portugal? What do you think it is about the American way that makes us so effective as innovators?
10: Well, for people who study innovation, that is one of the biggest questions going. You know, why, in particular, in the realm of technological innovation, U.S. is still so far ahead of Europe in many different areas. And I don't think there's one single answer to that. If you were expecting that, I don't think we have one.
9: Sure.
10: I think some of that has to do with entrepreneurial spirit, for sure. Some of it has to do with the economic organization of the U.S. economy versus the European economy. A lot of it, in my opinion, and I've been studying that a lot of it has to do with the fact that the United States is a large single market, which Europe is not. And I think this is a factor that people often ignore, or forget, or don't pay enough attention to. But I do think, I'm convinced that is a hugely important factor. Single market with relatively uniform regulations and so forth. One problem of Europe currently is, you know, there are dozens of different countries, each with their own regulations, with their own bureaucracies, and so forth. And that makes it difficult, not so much for startups to get started. And by the way, Europe has a lot of startups, but primarily makes it very difficult for them to scale. So scaling is one of the things that the American ecosystem is so good at. So good at going from the prototype to a large scale production. That's something that the U.S. system is very good at. But I mean, this is one amongst many factors, and there's no question in my mind that entrepreneurial spirit, in particular, the idea that, you know, failure is just a step in the process to success. That's very much a sort of an American value, which you don't find not in the same manner in Europe, where there's still sort of huge stigma on bankruptcy, for example.
9: Yeah, and it's fascinating listening to you, and you're I didn't really know what you would say there, and I'm reminded something that's kind of embedded in what you're saying, or might be additive. There's a book on U.S. history by Wilfred McClay called Land of Hope, and and he talks about the kind of colonial origins of the U.S. and I'll oversimplify here. Great Britain have a kind of more kind of laissez-faire approach to its colonies. So, you know, they ruled their colonies in a fashion that let the colonies, in a way, just kind of do their own thing, whereas Spanish colonization tended to be more of a command and control kind of thing. And and so that, of course, you know, was the foundation for the U.S. Revolution and America, you know, separating from Great Britain. But it's fascinating to listen to you because it seems like that kind of go my own way kind of attitude that was there for, you know, multiple centuries ago is still producing fruits for us economically, but also in other ways as well.
10: Oh, absolutely. I mean, and I think that now that you mentioned that, but there's one thing that you also have to say, which is the role that immigration has had in U.S. innovation. I know this is a topic that a lot of people get sort of all sort of knee-jerk reactions, but historically, when we studied the history of U.S. innovation, the role that immigrants have had, I mean, it's quite extraordinary. And my colleague at NYU, Petra Moser, has done a lot of work on that, but there's been quite a number of very, very good scholarly work on that. Just to give you an idea, you know, the effect that Jewish immigrants during the 1930s and 1940s had in U.S. science and technology and innovation, it's just monstrous, enormous. But that's just one example, you know, many different communities that came to the U.S. And there's a selection element in here in the sense that, you know, if they made all the way to America, they're probably entrepreneurial people to begin with. And that, I think, has had an enormous impact on innovation in the U.S. Yeah. And more generally, the entrepreneurial spirit. So it's something that, like you said, you have to go back and look at U.S. history and the history of colonization as well. And you'll find some of the explanations there. Now, to be clear, there's been a lot of books and essays and theses on the differences between different colonization processes. I'm always a little skeptical because they're frequently based on one or two data points. And these are things that are, you know, they're a result of so many different factors. Mm. Having said that, I think that what you point is probably an important factor, the idea of having a more laissez-faire social form of organization is helpful for entrepreneurial spirit and for entrepreneurship to take place. At the same time, and, you know, without becoming too controversial about that, I mean, you think of one of the greatest achievements of U.S. Technological development was the sending man to the moon. That was as much a process of entrepreneurial spirit as was one of a collective effort of a nation. And so it's really a combination of entrepreneurial spirit and social organization. Both played a very important role in bringing us to where we are nowadays, I think.
9: Yeah. No, that's the latest Artemis mission, like the sort of kind of planfulness. I mean, you can't have that kind of success without being super organized and having a very clear vision. And to your point, having that organization, I absolutely want to go to AI. I also think about the internet and the creation of that, which was also government sponsored. I'll point out too that we're talking with Lou Cabral, who's a professor and the Paganelli Bull Professor of Economics at New York Stern School of Business. 888-914-9149. I know you're wondering, like, well, what about AI and what about the dignity of the human person? Jump into the conversation with us here. 888-914-9149. So let's either go there. To the internet, Lou, or to AI.
10: Yeah.
9: What do you think about these you know major innovations? One that is we're more comfortable with, so to speak, because it's already happened, and another one that people are pretty worked up over.
10: You know, let me just start by saying that I hear a lot of people saying, you know, this time is different, and that's one of the most frequently heard expressions when it comes to innovation. This time is different. Well, at a certain level, yes, this time is different almost by definition. There are no two moments in history are repeated. But a lot of what's happening with AI reflects something that has happened in history with different technologies. You're talking about AI and human dignity and jobs that are going to be destroyed. And I mean, we've seen that We've seen that movie in the 19th century. And that's the reason why the previous pope, Leo XIII, that's why he wrote the Rerum Novarum. I mean, it was, if you will, that was sort of the AI of the 19th century. That was the first industrial revolution and the emergence of the factory system and people being replaced in a lot of jobs, in a lot of jobs that required mechanical effort and working conditions being subhuman, really, millions and millions of people being treated below their human dignity. So that's an experience that we've gone through. I think that a lot of people suffered a lot, but all things considered, we came through. And I think we reorganize our society to take into account those the technology evolutions and their labor rights is something that did not exist, largely because employment, as we know nowadays, is a relatively recent phenomenon. It did not exist before the 19th century. So we had to reorganize ourselves. We had to reinvent aspects of society to take into account those technological inventions. But we did it. We did it. And I for one, I think we're in a better place than we were in the 19th century or 18th century. A lot of people tell me, you know, you're watching perhaps a BBC Jane Austen Netflix on series, and wouldn't it be nice to go back to the 18th century? How peaceful, how simple life was. Well, yeah, until you have to go to the dentist. You know, then I want to be back in the 21st century. I mean, to go to the dentist without anesthesia, no way. So my point is, there are labor pains, literally and figuratively, when these new technologies come in line. But I think it's worth going for those. And I think AI will be one of them. I can see, we're already seeing those labor pains. We're seeing things happening. We're seeing people losing jobs. And we're seeing a threat to human dignity. I think it's a clear and present threat. But let us not throw the baby out with the bathwater. Let us just face it and see, what can we then, what can we do, what should we do in order to, to have the best of the new technology without losing the most important thing, which is human dignity and which is our humanity. That is a big challenge, but I think it's one worth taking. And I think the other Leo XIV's recent encyclical takes that head on, and I think in the right manner, in the right way.
9: Yeah, it's very helpful encyclical. We have a guest on here, Harry Kramer, who talks about questions and opinions as opposed to questions and answers. And he said that in relation to the encyclical. I think it's very helpful to helping us consider the consequences and kind of take a deep breath and kind of have the kind of consideration for ourselves and that you and I are having here. I'll give you also a silly example of technology kind of bringing people closer together. Sarah's sitting in Lincolnshire, Illinois. I'm sitting here in New Jersey. I'm looking at her on a screen. We kind of have like these, silly things we do with our, we do like the wave with my hand to her hand, but we're communicating and we work together. And, when I'm in Lincolnshire, Illinois, we're like in the same room, but we're actually engaged in kind of, what humans do, like working together in a way we couldn't have done that before. So silly little example, but I think it illustrates this, this kind
10: That's
9: of like
10: a good example.
9: This time is different. It's kind of really, is it really?
10: it is at a certain level, but it's similar to things, to experiences we've had before. And so the important thing is to keep, you're talking about human interaction, the important thing is for technology to enhance, not to replace human interaction. And the example you're giving me is precise one of enhancement, not one of replacement. One of the things that I've been interested, it's not completely different from the topic today, is early childhood. The role that technology has in there. Once again, there is a danger that it will replace important elements of human interaction. But one thing that I read is very helpful. If a loved one cannot be present physically, having them on Zoom or whatever, that's much better than having, say, baby watch television or being very passive, because there is human interaction through technology. It is human. It is technology assisted, but nevertheless, it's human interaction. And so, what we need to do is to get to both of both worlds, I think.
9: Here, here. So what are you working on these days? You kind of have like a pretty wide ambit, I think, of things you could choose from between your experience and, you know, the topics we're talking about. But, as far as I can tell, SpaceX is overvalued, but that's not a recommendation. But, not trying to bring up SpaceX as a topic to talk about, although we certainly can. But just what are you working on? Like, what's on the frontier for you, so to speak, as you do your research?
10: Funny that you mentioned that. I mean, right now I'm actually working on organizing an academic / policy meeting on early childhood, because I do think that's an area where public policy can and should have an important role to play. And I think it's one of the huge problems in today's society is that many children at age 3, they're already being left behind effectively because they haven't had the opportunities that other children had in terms of how they treated and of interaction with adults, in terms of sometimes even nutrition and so forth. So currently, in terms of actual academic work, that's one thing that I'm involved in. And I also have another big project, which is the project of rewriting the economics principles textbook. That's a huge one. It began with as my COVID project. I have a first draft of that book that's work in progress. And then the idea is that, I mean, the principles textbook has really not changed that much since the 1940s when Samuelson wrote Economics, which is probably the best known economics textbook in history. But the economy has changed quite a bit. In fact, we've been talking about that. And I think it's time for us to rethink a little bit the way we also explain and teach economics. So that's another big project for me.
9: That's great. Well, Lou, that's a natural place to say thank you. And Sarah, let's get Lou Margaret's information. Lou, we had a guest on yesterday. She was talking about early childhood disabilities, and she went back to Aristotle and Aquinas, and just came out with a book on interventions that, you know, honor who we are and how we're made, and help that child who's got dyslexia or whatever that disability is, kind of get beyond it, because it's a real disability, but grow, and does so on the basis of understanding who the human person is. And she's now working on a PhD down at Baylor. But we'll get you the name of that book and that contact information. Margaret, I believe it's Margaret Carlson is her last name, I'm sorry, Margaret Carlson. Your last name is Walsh. So Margaret Walsh. Thank you, Sarah. So we'll get you that info, Lou. But Lou, if we want to just keep up with what you're doing, where would you point us?
10: You can check my website. That's luiscabral.net. luiscabral.net. And then just navigate through the site. If you go to economics/books, you'll find a first draft of the textbook that I've been working on, but you'll find other things as well.
9: Fantastic. Lou, go Portugal, and thank you very much.
10: Have a great Thursday.
9: Thanks, you too. So that was Lou Cabral, and that was a great conversation. So, Lou, thank you again. And Sarah, I want to point out a couple things here, and let's see. One is, this is definitely something I want to give a shout out to. So all of you have iPhones or Androids, or at least most of you do. Ask your grandson, your daughter, your grandfather, if you don't.
1: Your grandfather? You think your grandfather has an iPhone?
9: I know some grandfathers who are pretty darn good.
1: Well, I mean,
9: your
1: grandfather, that's kind of, the age is speculative at this point. So I'm sure there are some grandfathers, but not my grandfather.
9: Yeah, not your grandfather.
1: Not my grandfather.
9: But once you have that phone in your hand, or you have someone who wants to send the text, you can type PLUS, all caps, PLUS, to 914-914. And that'll tell you what's airing on Relevant Radio Plus today. And if you already know how to do that, you're going to know how to get the app as well. There's a lot of great stuff. This is an and add it. This is an adjacent app. Of course, there's the Relevant Radio app, which is a huge Catholic radio app. And then we have Relevant Radio Plus, and there's a lot of good stuff on there. One example, documentaries, Catholic documentaries, including Mother Teresa, No Greater Love. Another one, Follow That Bishop. Another one, Courage and Conviction. And Into the Breach from Knights of Columbus. So a lot of great material there on Relevant Radio Plus. And Relevant Radio Plus, not only on your phone, but also on your television. And you'll see programming that is integrated with and incremental to what you're hearing here on Relevant Radio. So check that out. When we come back on the other side of the hour, we're going to have a conversation I've been looking forward to. We're going to talk with someone who's in Philly, someone who's involved in the work of the Pope here, helping the Pope get the support he needs from us as Americans. And he actually was involved in bringing Eucharistic adoration into his parish on a 24/7 basis. That just began here back on June 12th. So a lot of really good stuff to be talking with him on the other side of the hour.
1: And, you know, that can be kind of a hard setup to get people to have adoration in their parish. There's such a period, a dryness, I feel like. I don't know if you've experienced this, Mark, but just where there's a period of time in the church where it was not brought up, celebrated, something that people did. And, I mean, thank goodness we're kind of in the Renaissance where things are changing and we're seeing these Eucharistic processions, not, you know, we're seeing them in the Eucharistic procession, you know, from Florida all the way to for the 4th of July there in Philadelphia. We're seeing them in for Corpus Christi and beyond. We're seeing them just circling around the inside of our parish. We're having adoration. It's just so beautiful to kind of see that so that we can re-fall in love. And doesn't that make sense that now more people are entering the church once we're starting to bring that back? Because people can see that this is actually Jesus. There are so many people who didn't believe that. And, you know, they say they're Catholic, but they don't believe it. We're not treating the Eucharist like Jesus. So it's so beautiful to see that.
9: Yeah, and you're right. And I you're reminding me of a story of someone who was trying to establish adoration in his parish. And the priest was concerned, the pastor was concerned about security.
1: Sure.
9: And, you know, what if someone comes in and starts sleeping there in the middle of the night? My take on that is like, okay, what if someone does come in and sleep there in the middle of the night? And the way it, you know, at a practical level is the way it works is you have people who have signed up. Someone has to keep the schedule and people get sick and so forth. But people have signed up to be there at 2 in the morning for an hour. And those people who've signed up, you know, they have phones. They know what to do if they really do need to call security. But what I'm getting at is, these are false objections, and they're in the sense that they're not reasons not to do it. They're just things to be managed. So when we get back on the other side of the break, we're going to talk about perpetual adoration, but we're also going to talk about other things going on in Philly in the lead up to this arrival in Philly on July 4th. So that's going to be a good conversation. And there's some news in the world of cheese I want to bring up here on the other side of the break as well. So we'll bring that up on the other side of the break.

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1: Together is a powerful prayer. So please pray together with me our EWTN family prayer. Today we pray for the poor and the hungry. Almighty God, we praise you for your providence, which never fails. We do not worry for tomorrow, but we seek first your kingdom. Stir up the hearts of many and make them instruments of your providence to the poor and the hungry. Inspire those who have an excess to share with those in need. Remove government oppression and open their leaders' hearts to the starving and poor in their midst. Let justice and charity spring up so that all may have enough. Through Christ our Lord. Amen.
2: Behold the Lamb of God, who takes away the sins of the world. 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

ourselves to celebrate the sacred mysteries. I confess to Almighty God and to you, my brothers and sisters, that I have greatly sinned in my thoughts and in my words, in what I have done and in what I have failed to do, through my most grievous fault. Therefore, I ask Blessed Mary, Ever Virgin, all the angels and saints, and you, my brothers and sisters, to pray for me to the Lord. May Almighty God have mercy on us, forgive us our sins,

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Grant, O Lord, that we may always revere and love your holy name, for you never deprive of your guidance those you set firm on the foundation of your love. Through our Lord Jesus Christ, your Son, who lives and reigns with you in the unity of the Holy Spirit, amen.

A reading from the second book of Kings. Jehoiakim was 18 years old when he began to reign, and he reigned 3 months in Jerusalem. His mother's name was Nehushta, daughter of Elnathan of Jerusalem. He did evil in the sight of the Lord, just as his forebears had done. At that time, the officials of Nebuchadnezzar, king of Babylon, attacked Jerusalem, and the city came under siege. Nebuchadnezzar, king of Babylon, himself arrived at the city, while his servants were besieging it. Then Jehoiakim, king of Judah, together with his mother, his ministers, officers, and functionaries, surrendered to the king of Babylon, who took, in the 8th year of his reign, him captive. And he carried off all the treasures of the temple of the Lord and those of the palace, and broke up all the gold utensils that Solomon, king of Israel, had provided in the temple of the Lord, as the Lord had foretold. He deported all Jerusalem, all the officers and men of the army, 10,000 in number, and all the craftsmen and smiths. None were left among the people of the land except the poor. He deported Jehoiakim to Babylon, and also led captive from Jerusalem to Babylon the king's mother and wives, his functionaries, and the chief men of the land. The king of Babylon also led captive to Babylon all 7,000 men of the army, and 1,000 craftsmen and smiths, all of them trained soldiers. In place of Jehoiakim, the king of Babylon appointed his uncle Mattaniah king, and changed his name to Zedekiah. Verbum Domini. For the glory of your name, O Lord, deliver us. O God, the nations have come into your inheritance. They have defiled your holy temple. They have laid Jerusalem in ruins. They have given the corpses of your servants as food to the birds of heaven, the flesh of your faithful ones to the beasts of the earth. They have poured out their blood like water round about Jerusalem, and there is no one to bury them. We have become the reproach of our neighbors, the scorn and derision of those around us. O Lord, how long will you be angry forever? Will your jealousy burn like fire? Remember not against us the iniquities of the past. May your compassion quickly come to us, for we are brought very low. Help us, O God, our Savior, because of the glory of your name. Deliver us and pardon our sins, for your name's sake.

Jesus said to his disciples, "Not everyone who says to me, 'Lord, Lord,' will enter the kingdom of heaven, but only the one who does the will of my Father in heaven. Many will say to me on that day, 'Lord, Lord, did we not prophesy in your name? Did we not drive out demons in your name? Did we not do mighty deeds in your name?' Then I will declare to them solemnly, 'I never knew you. Depart from me, you evildoers.' Everyone who listens to these words of mine and acts on them will be like the wise man who built his house on rock. The rain fell, the floods came, and the winds blew and buffeted the house, but it did not collapse. It had been set solidly on rock. And everyone who listens to these words of mine and does not act on them will be like a fool who built his house on sand. The rain fell, the floods came, and the winds blew and buffeted the house, and it collapsed and was completely ruined." When Jesus finished these words, the crowds were astonished at his teaching, for he taught them as one having authority and not as their scribes.

This wonderful community of the Sisters of Life related a story that their founder, John Cardinal O'Connor, the Archbishop of New York, loved to tell. He would often tell. He was a Navy chaplain for 27 years before he became the Archbishop of New York. And so this was a time as he's a Navy chaplain, and he's flying with a young pilot. And so this was one of those fighter planes where it was the Navy pilot, the young pilot, was in front, and then he's right behind him. And they have an intercom so they can hear each other and talk to each other. And both of them have an instrument panel. And so they had taken off. It was about a two-hour flight. And everything was fine. It was nighttime. But then suddenly they run into this storm and this huge rolling fog. And the fog even

those warning lights on the instrument panel. And the young pilot says, yes, but I think we could make it. Well, they weren't going to be able to make it. So the young pilot calls into three different airports around Washington, D.C., and they all said, no, we're fogged in. You can't fly in here. And so O'Connor says, well, you have to give the international distress signal, the SOS, to which the young pilot said, I can't do that. It'll be a black mark on my record. Well, O'Connor pulled rank on him. He said, you will call the international distress, the SOS signal, or it's going to be much worse than a black mark on your record. And so he does. And this chief warrant officer in the Navy responds. He says, we're almost out of fuel and we have no place to land. And so this chief warrant officer says, just follow my voice. Just follow my voice. And then minute by minute, okay, lower your right wing. You can land here. Lower your right wing. Lower your left wing. Just follow my voice. Don't be afraid. Just follow my voice. Just follow my voice. And suddenly they look down and they're only 100 feet off the ground and there's the landing lights. And they glided to a perfect landing. So Cardinal O'Connor concluded with these comments, I could never forget that voice. The quality of the voice, the kindness of the voice, the experience of the voice, the calmness of the voice. Follow my voice. And Cardinal O'Connor concluded, that is what the Lord says. Follow me. Follow my voice. Don't worry. Don't be afraid. I will bring you home. That's where the Lord's leading us. And so we've been reading through the Sermon on the Mount. The focus, really, of our Lord's teaching from Matthew chapter 5, which we conclude today at the end of Matthew chapter 7. Really, all that he came, and this is why he's saying in today's gospel, build your house on this, what I've taught you. Not just hearing these words, but acting on them, living these words that I've taught you. So what are the basic elements of what he taught? It'd be a good practice today to read through Matthew chapter 5 through Matthew chapter 7. But here's a little summary for us as we've heard these scripture readings these past several days. Well, he begins his Sermon on the Mount with the Beatitudes. So he is saying to us that we're going to live in a way that the world doesn't really recognize as something valuable, but it's his way. We are to be meek, to be humble, to be merciful, to be peacemakers, to seek holiness, to be pure of heart. And even if we're persecuted, rejoice, because our reward is going to be great in heaven. He tells us that we are to be the salt and the light of this world by the way that we live. That he isn't doing away with the old covenant. Rather, he's a fulfillment of everything that's preceded him. It's all now going to be fulfilled and understandable in him. He tells us, do not let anger or adultery even be in our hearts. To speak the truth, say yes when you mean yes, and no when you mean no. To be ready to forgive, and to love even those who harm us, our enemies. To give to the needy. He taught us how to pray. He taught us the Lord's Prayer. We pray at every Mass. How to fast. How we are to do these things, not for public acclaim, but hidden. But the Father sees these things, and he's going to reward us. So it's by this act of faith we're going to do these things,

0: We know the Father's going, he sees what we're doing. We aren't to see where our treasure is. That's where our hearts are going to be found. And that's why our treasure must be in heaven. We're not to be anxious in this world. We're to trust in providence and to seek first the kingdom and its righteousness. We're not to judge one another, but to turn to the Father also with trust in his providence, that he gives good things to his children. So ask, seek, and knock to him. Don't go this wide way of the world, but choose that narrow way that's going to lead to eternal life. Reject those false teachers that you can see by judging their fruits, if they're a good tree or a bad tree. So this is that summary of what we've heard these last days, the Sermon on the Mount. This is the way of life the Lord is teaching us. How beautiful that is. What if the whole world, what if we lived the Sermon on the Mount? How different would this world be? It'd be heaven on earth. It would already begin. And insofar as we live it, it is in our hearts and in our lives. And so today we have this conclusion of the Sermon on the Mount, where the Lord is saying, it's not just saying, I'm your follower, but it's actually living in this way, conforming our lives, striving to. We all do it imperfectly, certainly. But we're striving to live according to these words. You're teaching in the Sermon on the Mount, Lord. We're wanting to live that. Give us grace today in this Mass and through these transmissions to be able to live it more perfectly. Because we heard in the first reading that Jehoiakim, he did evil in the sight of the Lord and had all these negative consequences. The Babylonian exile, this horrible event in the history of Israel. Jehoiakim did evil in the sight of the Lord. That's the bad fruit. The good fruit is found by those who follow the Sermon on the Mount, the way of the Lord. And that's why he says, listen to these words of mine, but also act on them. And when you do that, you're building your house on something solid. There's going to be storms. There's going to be winds. There's going to be fog, right? We don't see. But follow my voice. Follow my voice. What I tell you to do, do that. And I'm going to lead you safely home to your safe landing in heaven. That's where the Lord is leading us all, if we allow him to. And that's building our house on a solid rock. The winds do come, the rains, the storms, they do come in our life. That's part of every human life. But we can withstand it because we're built on his word. And we know that he's leading us safely home by following him in our lives. So these sisters had a beautiful reflection on prayer in their imprint magazine. And they tell the story of this newborn boy. His name was Lorenzo. And he had some heart issues going on. And so his father's there next to his little boy's, you know, crib or where he was in the hospital, and the different specialists would come in, and the doctor had their stethoscope and they would listen to his heart. And at one point the father said, may I listen to his heart? So he could take the stethoscope and he could hear his son's heart. And they have a beautiful reflection, the Sisters of Life, on how the Father's listening to our hearts. And now people will say to the Sisters of Life, oh, sister, you have a direct line to God. You pray for this. And they said, well, in truth, you have a direct line to God. We all do in prayer. He's listening to your heart, to your prayers. And they have this beautiful quote of St. Teresa of Calcutta. God speaks in the silence of the heart, and we listen We need silence in the cacophony, the endless noise of this world. We need times of silence. Just go into a Catholic church and pray. The Lord's present in the Blessed Sacrament. That's the heart of every church. Just go into a quiet church and pray. If they have adoration, all the better, like we do here. But even if you're not able to do that, just to spend time in silence, listen. He will speak to your heart. Again, from St. Teresa, God speaks in the silence of the heart, and we listen. And then we speak to God from the fullness of our heart, and God listens. And this listening and speaking is what prayer is meant to be. So prayer is a dialogue. We're listening. We're not just throwing up our desperate needs. We can bring them into our prayer, certainly. But we're first of all listening to his voice. We hear it in the scriptures, the different events of our life, even the beauty of creation, the different events of our life that he speaks to us. And then we're speaking from our hearts. You see, listening and being listened to is love. It's receiving the other, listening to them, but also being able to open our hearts. And primarily, that's with God, but it's with each other too. Learning that language of love, which is listening, which is what this whole magazine in this past winter was all about, listening. So let us, dear people, build our house on this solid rock of our Lord's teaching. Follow my voice. Follow my voice. And I will lead you home to your true home in heaven. Just a couple of final comments. So at the end of our intercessions today, we're beginning just a little novena for our country, United States of America, as we celebrate the 250th anniversary of the signing of the Declaration of Independence on July 4th. So at the conclusion of our intercessions, the priest's concluding prayer is going to be one that's based on words of a prayer of Mother Angelica, praying for our nation. And just one final point, I'd say, you know, the summer months for EWTN can tend to be lean. We still have to pay our bills, so if you're blessed by the televised Mass and this has in some way helped you in your life, consider supporting us and help us to continue to pay our bills. As Mother would say, keep us between your gas and electric bills so we can pay our bills too. May God bless you.
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0: Let us offer our petitions to the Lord, who looks down upon us, who hears the prayers of our hearts, and gives peace to those who trust in him.
1: For the Holy Father, that as successor of St. Peter, he may sustain and nourish the faith of all believers, we pray to the Lord.
0: Lord, hear our prayer.
1: That all members of the Church, aware of their call to holiness, may devote time each day to prayer and reflection on the truths Christ taught us, we pray to the Lord.
0: Lord, hear our prayer.
1: That children may grow through loving family relationships and healthy friendships, we pray to the Lord.
0: Lord, hear our prayer.
1: That the Holy Spirit stir up in our hearts a greater love of Christ and of his Church, we pray to the Lord.
0: Lord, hear our prayer.
1: For the material needs of this network, that many may be inspired today to join EWTN in its mission for the good of souls by supporting its work, we pray to the Lord.
0: Lord, hear our prayer.
1: For the faithful departed, that in God's mercy they may be freed from their sins and enjoy new life in the company of the saints, we pray to the Lord.
0: Lord, hear our prayer. Lord God, we ask in all humility that you bless this country as unworthy as we are. Protect it from every evil. Protect it from the enemy. Protect it, Lord, that it may accomplish thy will and keep thy commandments. We ask, Lord, with a pleading heart, to look down upon us in our unworthiness. Give this country a renewal of devotion to you, to your law and commandments. Let us be once more a country under you, Lord. And we make our prayer through Christ our Lord.

O Lord, the sacrifice of conciliation and praise, and grant that cleansed by its action, we may make offering of a heart pleasing to you.

itself your gift, since our praises add nothing to your greatness, but profit us for salvation through Christ our Lord. And so in

You are indeed holy, O Lord, the fount of all holiness. Make holy, therefore, these gifts, we pray, by sending down your Spirit upon them like the dewfall, so that they may become for us the body and blood of our Lord Jesus Christ. At the time he was betrayed and entered willingly into his passion, he took bread and, giving thanks, broke it and gave it to his disciples, saying, "Take this, all of you, and eat of it, for this is my body, which will be given up for you."

In a similar way, when supper was ended, he took the chalice, and once more giving thanks, he gave it to his disciples, saying, "Take this, all of you, and drink from it, for this is the chalice of my blood, the blood of the new and eternal covenant, which will be poured out for you and for many for the forgiveness of sins. Do this in memory of me."

Therefore, as we celebrate the memorial of his death and resurrection, we offer you, Lord, the bread of life and the chalice of salvation, giving thanks that you have held us worthy to be in your presence and minister to you. Humbly we pray that partaking of the body and blood of Christ, we may be gathered into one by the Holy Spirit. Remember, Lord, your church spread throughout the world and bring her to the fullness of charity together with Leo, our Pope, and Stephen, our Bishop, and all the clergy. Remember our deceased benefactors whom you have called from this world to yourself. Grant that they who were united with your Son in a death like his may also be one with him in his resurrection. Remember also our brothers and sisters who have fallen asleep in the hope of the resurrection and all who have died in your mercy. Welcome them into the light of your face. Have mercy on us all, we pray, that with the Blessed Virgin Mary, Mother of God, with Blessed Joseph, her spouse, with the blessed apostles and all the saints who have pleased you throughout the ages, we may merit to be co-heirs to eternal life and may praise and glorify you through your Son, Jesus Christ. Through him and with him and in him, O God, Almighty Father, in the unity of the Holy Spirit,

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Graciously grant peace in our days, that by the help of your mercy, we may be always free from sin and safe from all distress.

Jesus Christ, who said to your apostles, "Peace I leave you, my peace I give you," look not on our sins, but on the faith of your church, and graciously grant her peace and unity in accordance with your will, who live and

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1: For those who cannot now receive Jesus in the Blessed Sacrament, we offer the following prayer. O my Jesus, I believe that thou art truly present in the most blessed sacrament. I love thee above all things, and I desire to possess thee within my soul. Since I am now unable to receive thee sacramentally, come at least spiritually into my heart. I embrace thee as being already there, and unite myself wholly to thee. Never, never permit me to be separated from thee. Amen.
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Renewed and nourished by the sacred body and precious blood of your Son, we ask of your mercy, O Lord, that what we celebrate with constant devotion may be our sure pledge of redemption.

0: The Angelus.
1: In the name of the Father, and the Son, and the Holy Ghost. Amen. The angel of the Lord declared unto Mary, Hail Mary, full of grace, the Lord is with thee. Blessed art thou among women, and blessed is the fruit of thy womb, Jesus. Behold the handmaid of the Lord. Hail Mary, full of grace, the Lord is with thee. Blessed art thou among women, and blessed is the fruit of thy womb, Jesus. And the Word was made flesh. Hail Mary, full of grace, the Lord is with thee. Blessed art thou among women, and blessed is the fruit of thy womb, Jesus.
2: Holy Mary, Mother of God, pray for us sinners now and at the hour of our death.
1: Pray for us, Holy Mother of God.
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0: All this month, we continue our devotion to the Sacred Heart of Jesus and celebrate the feasts of St. Cyril of Alexandria and St. Irenaeus of Lyon. And of course, the most trusted Catholic voices on radio, featuring Deacon Harold Burke Sivers, Dr. Ray Guarendi, and Johnette Williams. 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
4: Good morning, I'm Tom Gray, and earlier I mentioned that we're now one day closer to heaven, and I just thought of something. It's not as good as heaven, but nonetheless, it's a gift from God. We're now one day closer to the weekend, and just seconds away from Catholic Connection and Teresa Tomeo. Her guests include Father Stephen Erisman. He's chairman of the committee for the Shrine for Father Augustus Tolton, the first black Catholic priest. Also, Carmaine Pauli, co-founder of The Healing Culture. Pop Checks come on at 10 a.m. Eastern with more to life. Today, they will be discussing regrets. On Take Two with Jerry and Debbie at noon Eastern, they want to know, what did you inherit besides money? Like sense of humor or maybe a temper? You know, after today's Beacon of Truth program, Deacon Harold Burke Sivers just might dye his hair purple. Today, the Beacon of Truth playlist. This song is from 1981 and has a new wave classic. It's Once in a Lifetime by the Talking Heads. At 8 p.m. Eastern, listen for The World Over with Raymond Arroyo. Now here's Mother Angelica's perpetual calendar for today. Think of this for a minute. Whatever you do, do to each other, you do to Jesus. If we had that kind of faith, we would never be grouchy. We would never be irritable. We may feel grouchy, we may feel irritable, but we would never manifest it because our faith and love of Jesus. Well, we have a Thursday staring at us. With God's help, should be no problem. So I'll talk to you tomorrow.

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2: Great to be with you on a Thursday morning. It's June 25th, 2026. A big thank you to the lovely Vanessa Denha-Garmo from Epiphany for filling in for me yesterday when Deacon Dom and I were in the beautiful eternal city of Rome, where I had the opportunity to speak to so many wonderful young people who are interested in Catholic media, Catholic communications. This is something to think about when you are donating to us, because what you are doing is you are evangelizing so many people in addition to yourself and your own family. Because not only because of our 600 affiliates across the country, and in fact that we're on Sirius for the radio programs, but you think about all of the other things that EWTN does in terms of evangelization with TV, online, everything. And Peter Gagnon, of course, mentions this quite a bit on our Inside Word on Fridays. But a program like this, the EWTN Academy, what you're doing when you support EWTN is that you are supporting future journalists, and that is so important. And so I did a talk yesterday all about presenting on radio and TV and new media and had a wonderful time. And it's so beautifully organized. And a big thank you to the Rome Bureau, Andreas, the head of the Rome office, and, of course, Anthony Johnson, who's a great producer and videographer. And to all the students, let's keep them in our prayers as they move forward. Some have already graduated. Some are still in school. But they all want to go into communications, especially Catholic communications. It was an honor to speak at the EWTN Summer Academy 2026. All right, so what's coming up in the program today? We are going to visit with Father Steve Arisman. He is the chair of the committee for the Shrine for Father Augustus Tolton, the first African-American priest. What a story this man has in terms of, at least Father Augustus, both do, but it's more specifically Father Augustus Tolton's story, what he endured and how much he loved the Lord and the Church. And this is going to be a great discussion. We sat down with him a couple of weeks ago, and I thought as we are moving toward our celebration of 250 years of this country, this is a great story about the lessons we needed to learn in terms of the way we treat people. And this was a beautiful situation in terms of he was able, thanks be to God, to become a priest, but still did endure a lot of challenges, but never gave up. And basically, of course, won the hearts of so many people and helped so many people on their way to salvation. So we'll be talking with Father Stephen about the Shrine of Augustine Tolton in Quincy. And then we're going to finish up the program with Camille Pauly. She's a co-founder of Healing the Culture. She works directly with the amazing Father Robert Spitzer. And this is an amazing ministry. And they've expanded their digital access to their programs, which are fabulous. And it's part of a mission to form audiences committed to protecting the dignity of every human life. One of the coolest tools that they have on the Healing the Culture website, and we'll give you all the details when you hear the interview with Camille. They have these 90-second testimonies about very specific statements that people just parrot following in the footsteps of the secular media and these pro-abortion type folks who just say, well, you know, a woman's right to choose or reproductive health. How do you respond to various statements which are very poorly formed in terms of facts, but of course, people say them, and sometimes it can catch you thinking, well, maybe I need to have a better answer. Well, they do on this website of Healing the Culture. And then hour number two, we're spending the entire time with, after the news and weather, of course, with Dr. John Cuddeback. I had to have him back on, no pun intended, regarding his wonderful book that he's written all about families getting back to living together and being together. So we're going to dive into that. And we'll talk about a couple of different issues. So I think you're going to enjoy that, the interview with Dr. John Cuddeback in hour number two. Right now on a Thursday morning, June 25th, this first week of summer 2026, let's check the weather and the news for you. According to the National Weather Service, severe weather and flooding threats continuing for portions of the central U.S. through today, focusing from the central high plains to the mid-Mississippi Valley. Hot and dry conditions, meanwhile, fueling fire weather concerns for the Intermountain West, and dry thunderstorms may spark additional wildfires. And then there's dangerous heat building across the southern part of the U.S. into tomorrow and the weekend. Right now on a Thursday morning, let's check the news here on EWTN.
3: Natalie Migliore reports that Venezuela is still assessing all the damage after being hit by not one but two massive earthquakes, with officials estimating thousands of people could be dead.
4: The U.S. Geological Survey says Venezuela was struck by two quakes, with the first shock reported as a 7.1 magnitude, striking less than a minute before a shock of a magnitude of 7.5. The agency warns disaster is likely widespread, especially after videos from the public show buildings in Caracas collapsing and extensive damage at the main airport. Officials are warning of aftershocks that normally follow earthquakes, urging caution around remaining structures that could have been damaged. I'm Natalie Migliore.
3: And another major earthquake, as Mark Mayfield tells us, in another part of the world.
5: The 6.9 magnitude quake struck this morning in northern Japan off the coast of Kuji. Strong tremors were felt throughout the region, disrupting bullet train services. Local reports say at least four people were injured by the quake, which knocked groceries off store shelves and caused minor damage to some buildings. No tsunami warnings have been issued so far. I'm Mark Mayfield.
3: President Trump, meanwhile, says the U.S. is ready and willing to help after the pair of earthquakes. In a post on Truth Social, the president saying he's instructed all agencies of our government to get ready to move quickly. A U.S. official also saying the country will send search and rescue teams and humanitarian supplies. And Tammy Trujillo reports that there's stress along the San Andreas Fault system, and it's at a 1,000-year high.
6: That's according to new research from the University of Hawaii. It means that the pressure that causes earthquakes near the fault is building. Despite this, the lead researcher stresses there's no reason to be more concerned, as stress on the fault was already high and the fault's been overdue for an earthquake for a long time. This comes as a pair of powerful earthquakes struck Venezuela Wednesday, with officials estimating there's a high number of casualties and extensive damage. I'm Tammy Trujillo.
3: For the last 12 years, peace around the world has deteriorated. More countries are engaged in external conflicts. The number of drone attacks has increased over 11,500% between 2018 and 2025. And the number of people killed in domestic fighting has seen a six-fold rise since 2007. That's according to information coming from the Global Peace Index, part of the Institute for Economics and Peace. Founder and executive chair Steve Kalila created the index to give people, governments, and countries the information they need to concretely work for peace in the world. Vatican News is reporting it first launched back in 2007, the Global Peace Index, as an important piece of research in the world regarding the measure of global peacefulness. It brings three categories together to create the complete index: militarization, ongoing conflicts, and international safety and security. The Senate following the House in passing the War Powers Resolution on Iran, marking the first time both chambers of Congress approved such a measure. Speaking shortly after the vote, correspondent Mitch McCann says passage is mostly symbolic because it really doesn't carry the force of law.
7: The Republican Senator Jim Risch, who is also the chairman of the Foreign Relations Committee, said this evening that whatever happens with this, it's going to have no effect. And he said Mr. Trump will not pay any attention to it. At the same time, it could be politically effective in building more pressure on the administration.
3: The resolution seeks to end the Iran conflict without Congress declaring war or authorizing the use of military force. The Senate vote 50-48, with four Republicans, Lisa Murkowski, Kentucky's Rand Paul, Susan Collins, and Bill Cassidy, joining the majority of Democrats. And Liz Warner tells us the UN is evacuating thousands of sailors now stranded in the Strait of Hormuz.
8: The UN's International Maritime Organization releasing a statement Tuesday saying it's begun evacuating more than 11,000 sailors who've been stuck in the waterway since the U.S. and Israel began their attacks on Iran in February. The IMO reports there are between 500 and 600 ships stranded. The statement also says the evacuations are being carried out in close cooperation with the U.S., Iran, and other coastal states in the region. It also noted the organization has secured the necessary safety guarantees and has thoroughly verified the conditions for safe navigation. In New York, I'm Liz Warner.
3: At the audience yesterday, Pope Leo again focusing on the importance of the Eucharist during his message in St. Peter's Square as he continued his catechesis series on the Second Vatican Council and its 1963 dogmatic constitution on the sacred liturgy. He said this sacred mystery is described in the text's second chapter as a sacrament of love, a sign of unity, a bond of charity, a paschal banquet in which Christ is received, the soul is filled with grace, and the pledge of future glory is given to us. He also recorded the Constitution's emphasis on the faithful not being passive spectators at Mass, but being encouraged to offer themselves in union with Jesus Christ. Oregon's Attorney General announcing Medicaid fraud charges against three people the same day the U.S. Justice Department announced similar charges against 455 people.
9: Combating Medicaid fraud is about fighting for working families, protecting vulnerable Oregonians, and holding bad actors accountable when they take advantage of taxpayer dollars.
3: That's AG Dan Rayfield, who says a Beaverton man in Oregon is accused of housing assistance fraud, another woman charged with Medicaid billing fraud in the state, and a third woman is charged with making personal purchases with a government credit card. Since 2010, Oregon's Medical Fraud Control Unit has convicted 348 people. President Trump highlighting the U.S. economy in the run-up to the 2026 midterms in a speech yesterday in Pennsylvania, or earlier this week in Pennsylvania. White House correspondent John Decker was with the president earlier this week on Tuesday and says Trump will be holding more of these types of events between now and November.
10: Affordability is the number one issue for voters right now. We see this in primary after primary, and it's likely going to be the top issue for voters heading into the midterm elections.
3: In battleground Pennsylvania, the president touting his economic policies, including his tariff plan, aimed to get companies to build factories in the U.S. And President Trump will be returning to Pennsylvania next month. Republican Senator Dave McCormick announcing Trump will be attending the Pennsylvania Defense and Innovation Summit of the U.S. Army War College on July 15th. McCormick also saying leaders from defense, technology, finance, and government are expected to attend the event. Monica Nelson says authorities in Pima County in Arizona are reportedly questioning whether they made a critical mistake in searching for missing Arizona woman Nancy Guthrie.
11: Investigators sent just $152 of a $4 million crypto ransom, hoping the kidnappers would move the funds and reveal their location. But months later, the strategy hasn't paid off. A joint task force is still chasing digital trails through layers of proxy servers, and several persons of interest have been detained and released. With DNA leads stalling, the case is now entering its fifth month with no real breakthrough. I'm Monica Nelson.
3: And the Department of Justice is gearing up to sue California over a new gun law.
12: The Department of Justice says California better be ready for a fight if they enforce a new law that bans the commercial sale of Glock-style handguns after July 1st. The feds say the law violates the Second Amendment. Several gun rights groups are also planning to sue. The law bans the sale of what's being called machine gun convertible pistols, which are basically any semi-automatic handgun. If the law is enforced and you have one, you can keep it, and sales to law enforcement and military are exempt. I'm Jason Campadonia.
3: And finally, in our newscast on a Thursday morning, President Trump is hosting the kickoff celebration of the Great American State Fair. Speaking from the National Mall yesterday, Trump touting the virtues of the U.S. and declared that America is back.
13: There has never been anything like the United States of America, and together we are making it bigger and better and stronger and far more exceptional than ever before.
3: Folks flocking to the mall for the event that featured a series of military flyovers, the U.S. Army and Marine Corps band, singer Lee Greenwood, and a gigantic Ferris wheel. It was billed as a patriotic opening ceremony to launch Freedom's 250th first-of-its-kind World's Fair. It's a Thursday morning. Thanks for tuning in to EWTN's Catholic Connection, and we'll be right back.

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1: First Friday devotions are a time-honored practice in the Catholic Church devoted to the Sacred Heart of Jesus, symbolizing His love and sacrifice.
0: Combining the Rosary with the First Friday devotions enhances the spiritual experience as each Hail Mary draws us deeper into the heart of Jesus' mercy and love.
1: Praying the Rosary on First Fridays can be a profound act of devotion as we reflect specifically on the sorrowful mysteries while meditating on Christ's Passion and His Sacred Heart's outpouring of grace.
0: This integration not only enriches our understanding, but also strengthens our commitment to living a life of love and reparation as requested by Jesus during His apparitions regarding the Sacred Heart.
1: It's a powerful way to respond to Jesus' call to console His heart, uniting our prayers with the intentions of the Church, especially for the salvation of souls.
0: Join us in our mission. 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
2: G.K. Chesterton says that the real trouble with this world of ours is not that it is unreasonable, nor even that it is reasonable. The real trouble is that it's nearly reasonable, but not quite. Its exactitude is obvious, but its inexactitude is hidden. Only in the Christian explanation of the world do we find all the logical truths, but also all the illogical truths. Only Christianity expects the unexpected. Whenever there's something odd in Christian theology, there's something odd about the world. Christianity may be complicated, but so is the riddle of life. A key and a lock are both complex, and if a key fits the lock, you know that it's the right key.
3: Spend more time with the Apostle of Common Sense. 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

0: who lived such a saintly life, and has really epitomized not only the gift of perseverance in the faith, but also perseverance in the great rejection that he received, but he did so with great love. And mm-hmm. so the shrine is an opportunity that we are getting to tell his story to the world, I think, a little bit more. He's gotten out there. A lot of people actually have heard of Father Tolton. And so we're really excited to just continue to grow that message of his life and love of the Lord and of the faith. So on April...
1: I was just going to ask you to tell our listeners just a little bit about him. I know probably most of our listeners, because they're faithful folks, but just a little background about why he's so important. And actually coming into also our 250th anniversary in terms of, you know, to the church and so many people who struggled in the faith to make a difference. Just give us a little bit of background about him, if you could, Father.
0: That is wonderful. Yeah, he was born in Brush Creek, Missouri in 1854, and was born into slavery and was escaped slavery into Quincy. And in Quincy, he found quite the welcome. You know, he had rejection by some, but welcome by many, especially at St. Peter's Church with Father Peter McGeer. Father Peter McGeer put him in his school. And many people, he always said he felt very safe in that school and felt very at home there. In serving Mass daily and before school and before work, as he worked in a tobacco plant, even as a little kid, he would go to daily Mass and he would serve, and it's where his priestly vocation was fostered and founded. They had trouble getting him into a seminary in the United States, mm-hmm. and so he arrived in the Eternal City in Rome at the age of 26. And was nicknamed Good Father Gus from the U.S. So he was ordained April 24th of 1886 in Rome. And then the Pope and the cardinal that was in charge of the missions, because he was studying for the missions, sent him back to the United States and told us that it's the most enlightened country in the world, so they need to show us. And he came back and he served in Quincy. And he was pastor of St. Joseph's Church for the black congregation that they had set up there. And he served there until he served in Chicago at St. Monica's Church for some time. And he died in 1897 at the age of 43 from heat stroke, taking care of his people, taking the communion to the sick and the homebound. Wow. And so Father Tolton lived a life of great struggle. I mean, he was the first recognized black priest in the United States, born into slavery. Right. And, you know, escaped all of that into freedom, and not only into freedom, but into living out the faith even more and more, and being such a witness to the faith then. He was a dynamic preacher. People loved him. And in fact, one of the things that got him such ire from other people was the fact that he had both white and black Catholics coming to his congregation. And priests don't like losing people to other people anyway, but especially at that time, losing white congregants to a black pastor was really upsetting. Even the Protestant community rejected him. Black Protestant community rejected him in many ways because they didn't want their kids in a Catholic school. And so, you know, in all of this, he encountered a lot of difficulties in his life, but he always encountered it with such love, such perseverance, and such unifying gift of faith. So, I think that kind of sums up his story in a short way. But it's something that is so powerful and inspiring if you look into his life. One of the things I tell people all the time is if you get to know Good Father Gus, he will show up in your life over and over and over again. And he's a great intercessor. So, you know, really turn to him in your time of need, especially if you're looking for a miracle in your life. We need those miracles to continue to move his cause for canonization forward.
1: Yeah, absolutely. It's such a great story, though, of perseverance. When he knew what his vocation was, and he persevered and accepted so much suffering and discrimination so lovingly. Okay, the shrine. Fill us in on the shrine. What's happening with that?
0: So April 29th, we launched our event to tell the world that we're creating a shrine for Father Tolton. So we've had a lot of preparation for that event, and now we're actually in the stages of looking to create a capital campaign that would be launching sometime later in the summer, early fall, and really looking forward to starting that process and that work. So there's a lot of work to do to get his story out there and to look for donors that will help to support this shrine. It's going to take a national effort. It's going to be a lot more than just Quincy. Quincy is a very generous community and a very wonderful

0: wonderful community, and Father Gus knew that very well, as he received such great support. Even after he left from the Quincy community to serve in Chicago, he still received great support from the Quincy community. But at the same time, this is a big endeavor. So we're taking the building of St. Boniface Church in downtown Quincy, and it's the first parish in Quincy. And it also is where it's on the site. It's not the exact church, because the church that Father Gus said his first mass in burned down. And so they built a new church, and it's in this church in downtown Quincy, but it's on the site of where Father Tolton said his first mass, that we're creating the shrine. But St. Boniface has become in disrepair, as it was closed as a parish in 2005, 2006. And so it's been used up until about 2010, but then it sat vacant. And that, you know how that happens to buildings then,
1: right?
0: What happens quickly. And so we've got a lot of work to do on the building itself to make it usable for the shrine. So that's going to probably need about $6 to $7 million just to put the building back together. But it was made a landmark status by the city of Quincy, and we're actually now working to make it a national status of landmark status. But with that, we're trying to, renew this idea and this wonderful gift of faith around Father Tolton. It is also then, because it's a landmark, it's a unique structure. It's got architect was John Benya. And built in 1962, and it's a mid-century modern church, and it's one of the only structures of John Benya that's still around. So because of that, it's been put on the landmark status, and so it also is an architectural wonder in the state of Illinois. So because of that, we've got a lot of work to do to keep that church up and to make it usable again. But then from there, we want to look to much more than just that. We want to create a pilgrimage experience. So
1: I was going to say, that would be really cool to have a pilgrimage experience, yeah.
0: Correct. We're going to look to buy, like, the shrine, the site of his church that he was pastor, St. Joseph's Church, and maybe put some kind of landmark or something there. We would like to, buy the school back that was connected to the parish for so long. We need to buy the rectory back. There's a lot of things that we need to do, but then there's a lot more opportunities that we can do, and especially we're open to what donors have as suggestions as we go forward too, because we're always open to that that gift of what donors can bring to the experience of looking to planning. But there's a lot of opportunities. He's buried here in Quincy, and we would like to do something with the gravesite there. In fact, fun fact, Pope Leo has some great aunts that are buried in the same cemetery.
1: My goodness! Well, that could be part of the pilgrimage, maybe too. You know,
0: exactly
1: the papal connection. Yeah.
0: So many wonderful things to do, but again, it takes a lot, but then it also won't be a parish, it'll be a shrine, so it will definitely need an endowment to be able to keep it going into the future. And so when we're looking at this is a pretty hefty set of millions that we're looking for, and so it really will take a national appeal. So we're looking for donors, we're looking for people interested in this cause, and we're looking for people interested in helping to make the shrine happen. And they can always find more information at www.toltonshrine.org. And when they go there, and it's T-O-L-T-O-N, shrine.org, when they go there, they can find more information about Father Gus. They can find more information about the wonderful gift of what we're doing with the shrine. But there's a link there that they can sign up just to receive updates as we move forward.
1: Well, there's also a link looking, make a gift in support of the shrine. Father, we have to go, but let me give the website one more time, toltonshrine.org. It's a beautiful website. You'll learn about the shrine, the story, the cause. There's a prayer, frequently asked questions. And also, don't forget, as Father said, you can make a gift of support of the shrine right there on toltonshrine.org. Father Arisman, thank you so much. We'll be right back.
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3: 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The United States and Iran come to an agreement to pause the war. 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
6: The year 150 A.D., the Catholic Church confronts Gnosticism, a collection of religious sects that prized the spiritual world and condemned the utter evil of the material world. Its confusing and deceptive melding of Christian truths with Greek philosophy and other beliefs deceives a large number of Christians. Ignatius, Bishop of Antioch, warns his flock against Docetism, a Gnostic heresy that denies the humanity of Christ and teaches that his body is simply an illusion. Ignatius reminds believers that in the sacrament of the Holy Eucharist, the faithful consume the true body and blood of Jesus Christ. Irenaeus of Lyon instructs all Christians that true doctrine comes from Jesus Christ through his apostles and their appointed successors and the church he founded.
7: Matt Swaim here. 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
1: 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Great to have Camille Pauly back with us. She's a co-founder of Hearing the Culture. So many things to discuss, but first, Camille, thanks for joining us and congrats on your growing efforts to help people understand the dignity of the human person and to help people understand how to explain the beauty of life in particular. So let's talk, first of all, for folks who aren't familiar, I know many are, but just in case there's someone not familiar with Healing the Culture, tell us about the organization and why and how you founded it, or co-founder. You're the co-founder. So how did that begin?
8: Sure. Good morning, Teresa. It's good to talk to you again.
1: Good morning.
8: So Healing the Culture is the brainchild of Father Robert Spitzer, and he really wanted something that helps people understand the
1: reason. I know him.
8: But you know him? That's so weird. I know him, too.
1: Yeah, he's a great amazing.
8: Guy. Yep. He happens to be my boss, and he, you know, back in 1992, he really wanted to create something where people understood why we're pro-life, not just that we're pro-life. Not just what we believe, but why. And so he created this as a philosophical program to help people better understand what is real happiness and what is real freedom and what is a right and what does it mean and what responsibilities does that call forth from you. And if you don't follow those principles of responsibility, how it makes your life much more miserable and you're really living beneath yourself and aiming at things that are not worthy of you. And so it grew into this whole mission, this whole organization, and now a whole movement among many other organizations we partner with to teach people a philosophy of human life that they've never learned, that they don't learn in school anymore and should. So that's what we do.
1: And you're expanding, and I wanted to bring you on today to talk about that. Let's talk about how you're expanding, where, and first of all, how people can get information.
8: Sure. So our website is healingtheculture.org. And we've just launched a brand new website. It's way more useful, more user-friendly than it has been before. And the reason why we launched a new website was because most of our materials now are video-oriented and social media-oriented. Mm-hmm. And so we've got short snippets, we've got longer snippets, we've got deep dives, we've got simple explanations of various issues. And so we have a new platform now that makes it really user-friendly for people to get on and use the curriculum, the content that we have, in a personal setting, with your kids, in a classroom, as research for a paper you're doing, or showing in a religious education program, in a youth group, sharing with your friends. So it's a new program that I think gives people the benefit of being able to decide if I've got 90 seconds to listen to the answer to a question I have or if I want a deeper dive. So that's at healingtheculture.org. And our growth has been phenomenal because of the use of social media. Social media has so many tools now. You know, there's a lot of discussion about AI, and I love the Pope's new encyclical on that.
1: Yep.
8: There's been some great articles in First Things, too, about the good use of AI and the very worrisome uses of AI. We put some of those technologies to use in good ways to really target identifying where is our audience. You know, we can do deep dives into where are the people we're trying to reach with certain pro-life messages. Where are they right now? And we could track them and find out, where are they, when, at what times of day, what are they paying attention to, and what's stopping their scroll. And then we can mimic that, you know, the look and feel, get people to stop the scroll and then have them engage in our videos. And we've seen a, like a 5,000% increase
1: wow.
8: in the number of people who are watching our videos, and a similar increase, about 3,000% increase in the people who are engaging in our content. For better or for worse, you know, you get the meanies, and then you get the people who really sure. are asking questions authentically because they want to know what you think, and they, you know, they really care about what they believe. So it's you know, these tools have been very helpful to us, and people who use social media probably see a lot more of us.
1: Even if they are going on there maybe to criticize, they can't help ignore the fact, and I know you and Father talk about this, I'm sure, because they're still on the website, and who knows what they're going to see that could possibly plant a seed, right?
8: Yes, we have a lot of internal conversations about that. We hired a person whose whole job is to engage online with the people who make comments, and she's actually had some success in taking some of the cruelest statements, you know, people who make these horrendous statements, and kind of hooking them into a conversation where they're actually asking questions, and then she'll answer it, and then they respond. So it's not just, you know, them throwing garbage at us, but you'll get some of these people who you can engage in a dialogue that gets them thinking, and that's what you want. You want them seeing that this is a rational organization. This is a rational movement. And not just that, it's empathetic. And not just that, it's just. And they see all this wrapped into a conversation with a real human being. Mm-hmm. And it's just a great way to reach Gen Z and younger, Gen Alpha kids coming up now.
1: Sure.
8: But it's just really, really great way to reach them and get them engaged. And then you pull them in to the organizational content, and then they can explore a lot more of what we do and who we are.
1: Absolutely. We're talking with Camille Pauly, the co-founder of Healing the Culture, the website. It's fantastic, healingtheculture.org. Do you find that your Truth in 90 Seconds, that section, Camille, is among the most popular on the website? Because
8: yes.
1: 90 seconds, to be able to
8: yes.
1: do that is phenomenal.
8: Yeah, we've got several million views just on that series. And it's like the subject, like the title mentions, it's we teach pro-life issues in 90-second little segments. I think we have like 30 or 32 of them up now. We do one mm-hmm. every month. We've got everything from life of the mother, rape and incest, it's my body, it's my choice, let's agree to disagree, you know, all these different issues people bring up. What about disabilities? We even kind of touch on the issue of vaccines, just on the abortion aspect of vaccines. So, you know, we get into all these really hot-button issues, and the popularity of 90 Seconds is that obviously people don't want to spend, a lot of people who are right. in our target don't want to spend half an hour trying to understand what you think about a certain issue, but they will give you 90 seconds.
1: Right.
8: And then what we find is they'll watch one, and they'll go, well, that's kind of interesting, and then they'll watch mm-hmm. another, and then they'll watch another. And then before you know it, you know, they're commenting on our YouTube channel. And so it's more like a hook. There's only so much you can do in 90 seconds, right? I'm not going to give right. you the whole pro-life philosophy in 90 seconds, but I can give you a good argument that makes you go, what? I thought these people were crazy, or I thought these mm-hmm. people didn't have good arguments. So that's our most popular video series.
1: Yeah, that's fantastic. And again, I think you don't have to get into too much detail. People, their attention span, I mean, you've got a Father Spitzer and someone like you. You're both so well-educated and so well-versed. But you are well aware that people only can take in so much information, right?
8: Well, I can only take in so much information.
1: Yeah, me too.
8: So these Truth in 90 Seconds are great for me.
1: Yeah, yeah.
8: But you're right. There's a glut of information out there right now, and they're not, even if they gave me 30 minutes, the way kids' brains are wired now,
1: yeah.
8: most of them are not going to be able to latch on to most of what you're saying in a 30-minute discussion, a talk, unless it's a discussion. If I can do a Socratic dialogue with somebody, which is what we do in classes,
1: right.
8: then yeah,
1: right.
8: they'll give me an hour. They'll stay for a long time because you're engaging their brain. But most of what they're learning is didactic. They're just being mm-hmm. fed, you know, and so mm-hmm. they don't have that attention, even in classrooms. The studies are now showing in classrooms, kids don't, when I was a kid, I don't know if this was true with you, Teresa, but when I was a kid in classrooms, you had a 1 hour class. You
1: oh,
8: sat
1: yeah.
8: there for one
1: yeah.
8: hour and you
1: mm-hmm.
8: learned. Yeah, they don't do that anymore. In most classrooms, you've got these little segments and then you move on to another topic and then a little segment of that and you move on because these kids can't hold their attention span for that long.
1: Wow.
8: So, yeah, so if they can't do 90 seconds, we've got a real problem, but I think it's working.
1: Yeah. When we come yeah. back, we have to take a break in a little bit, but I want to talk about the importance of doing this with love, and I know that you guys are experts at that. And I was very, very heartbroken by that story that broke not too long ago, very recently, of that young couple, that influencer couple. Yeah. And they found out that their baby was, or they think, it wasn't even 100%, but the baby possibly had Down syndrome, and they ended up terminating. And the reactions, especially from Christians. Let's talk about that when we come back. HealingTheCulture.org with co-founder Camille Pauly. Thanks for tuning in.
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10: 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The world doesn't love them. 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The world's inconsistent and erratic. This is not a farm in 1880 anymore, Doug. Mm-hmm. 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
1: Welcome back to Catholic Connection. Great to have Camille Pauly on with us yet again. She's a co-founder of Healing the Culture. Beautiful website, important website in helping us understand the dignity of the human person. And of course, also behind it is the amazing Father Robert Spitzer, also from EWTN, and of course the Magnus Center and so many wonderful books and lectures and teachings. He's just phenomenal, and so is Camille. Talking during the break, Camille, about, and even going into this next segment, about the importance of expressing ourselves with love, which doesn't mean we have to minimize our argument, not speak truth, but I was referring, and we were discussing a very horrific story that's been in the news a lot lately about that young couple, the married couple, who are big influencers online, and they're excited to announce they're expecting their baby, and then they come to find out that after they did some testing that apparently the baby had Down syndrome, and so they decided to have an abortion. And there was a huge, huge outpouring of, I guess, positive and negative. And they claim, and so did a couple of other outlets, say that the Christian people were among the worst and the most horrific in terms of their comments. Now, that may, there were, I'm sure, some people who were mean. I'm sure there were other people, and I know people who weighed in on it and were very kind and offered them some resources. But that just, I think, begs a question. And to remind ourselves, is it not important for us to let them know, as that old Catholic hymn used to say, we are Christians by our love?
8: Well, short answer is yes. That is true. This was the YouTuber Jesse Ridgway. I think he has like 4 million subscribers.
1: Yeah.
8: And first thing I have to say is that's not the pro-life movement. I mean, I've been in this movement for over 30 years, and I have very rarely, you can count it on probably one hand, the number of times that I have ever encountered somebody who is vicious in their conversation about people who are pro-choice or who have had abortions. That's just very uncommon. And so, you know, you've got to ask yourself, who are these people who are making these kinds of comments? It's not the pro-life movement. Whoever these people are don't have the heart of the pro-life movement and don't understand what it is that we stand for and who we are. But also, when you are online, people say, you know, people say things without realizing how it's going to sound to somebody else as well. And it could be interpreted as, you know, somebody really condemning you when you're already hurting, when you've already been through an abortion, you know, and when, you know, when you're already, everybody who has an abortion has a heart, you know, God gave us all a heart, and they're already going through some kind of a grief and maybe even some shame. So yeah, you need to treat the other with love. At the same time, you need to treat them with truth as well, because truth is love. Mm-hmm. And I will tell you, this story really hit me hard, because I experienced the exact same thing as Jesse Ridgway did. I was given a prenatal diagnosis of Down syndrome for Juliet, my daughter, who, by the way, mm-hmm. does not have Down syndrome. And the way they phrase it, the way the medical establishment phrases it, makes you think that you are going to have not only a child with Down syndrome, but a messed up life, and everything's going to be horrible. And they don't ask you, you know, how can we help you? They ask you, what would you like us to do about this? Right. So the whole medical institution is geared towards telling you, you're going to have a Down syndrome child, which is not true. He even mentioned, this wasn't a positive diagnosis. The child was likely to have Down syndrome. I know that mm-hmm. test. I know what they do. There's a certain percentage where you hit certain key points in, you know, your age, certain things they're looking for in the child. Well, let's say you'll have a certain possibility of mm-hmm. have a certain probability of having a kid with Down syndrome, and if it's over a certain probability, they call that positive diagnosis. And so not only are you being deceived about your child may or actually may not have Down syndrome, but you're also being pressured. We got the phone call, you know, with a lady saying, we'd like you to go through genetic counseling so you can decide what you want to do. And I was mm-hmm. like, well, what do you mean what I want to do? And she says, well, whether or not you want to continue the pregnancy. And I said, so you mean if I decide to love my child no matter what kind of, you know, disability she may have, do I need this genetic counseling? And she was like, well, no. And she hung up because it was very awkward for her, you know. But yeah. Jesse Ridgway probably didn't have that background of 30 right. years of, you know, or 20 years at that time of, you know, pro-life advocacy. And so he's being pressured into this, and then he gets all this pressure online. And, yeah, that's going to hurt and be hard. But you got to teach people the truth. It is not a nightmare, which is what he called it, you know, an objective nightmare to have a child with Down syndrome.
1: He said, I didn't sign up for this. That was very harsh. He said, this is not what I signed up for. And I thought, okay, well, God forbid yeah, what happens yeah. if you have a baby. The baby's fine, mm-hmm. God willing. And yet later in life, the baby is diagnosed with something as the child gets over.
8: Yeah,
1: so you didn't sign up for that either.
8: None of us sign up. Yeah, and that's kind of the problem is this whole attitude that we sign up for everything. You know, mm-hmm. when we take life in terms of, I'm going to sign up for this, I'm going to do it this way, and I'm going to do
1: my
8: it my
1: choice.
8: Way,
1: right.
8: your life
1: mm-hmm.
8: is very small. Yeah, your life is not bigger and more free. It's very small because you're not open to great possibilities that God has for your life. And that's mm-hmm. kind of the message we need to be teaching people. If we did a video on success, people think that success is just, you know, me deciding to do it my way and do whatever I want. And they don't see success as me entering into an opportunity for love and goodness and mystery and sacrifice and surrender and generosity when I'm hit with circumstances that I didn't sign up for. That's the meaning of love, right? That's what life is all about. And that's the message right. the pro-life movement should be teaching. It should be encouraging, mm-hmm. not condemning.
1: Yeah. And with that in mind, in terms of being kind and loving, there is unfortunately a movement within the pro-life movement itself, which it just really, to me, seems so counterproductive, where people want to charge or make the women who've had the abortions or having an abortions pay legally. I'm not talking about financially. Basically, treat them as criminals.
8: Mm-hmm. Yep, that is right. It's a movement. It started few years ago, and it's really picked up a lot of steam. There are big names in the pro-life movement who support this, and unfortunately a whole lot of kids are falling for it. You know, it's this idea that the woman has committed a murder. She should be punished as any other person who commits a murder. It's a matter of justice, is what they say. And I have so much to say about this. We actually are doing a video on this soon, but I have so much to say about this. We don't even have time. The biggest problem with this movement is that they are totally disconnected from what's really happening when they make this justice argument. It isn't true that it is not a matter of justice to throw the woman in prison. Teresa, look at what you've got. We've known this as a movement for 40 years. Everybody knows this. This is why we're about the mother and the child. Because you've got a woman who, in the vast majority of cases, statistics from the abortion movement itself bears this out. From the secular surveying organizations bears this out. You've got a woman who in over 70% of the cases has been pressured to have an abortion and doesn't even want one. She's mm-hmm. been told by the mm-hmm. society her whole entire life that what's going to make you happy, successful, and have a high quality of life is a career. Do something with yourself. So now she's going to have to drop out of school, she thinks. She's going to be fired from her career. She's not going to be able to climb the ladder of success. And the whole culture has told us this is how you define who you are. Suddenly mm-hmm. she's pregnant, and now she's got everybody telling her, you're going to lose your life. Your life is going to be ruined. Your choices are ruined. You're going to lose your boyfriend. You're going to have to drop out of school. And then she's got a whole movement of industries, the education industry, the medical industry, right, the popular entertainment industry, music industry, media, film, fashion, business. Everybody's telling her abortion is a sacrament. It's your way out. There's nothing wrong with it. It's not a baby. It will save your life. You're a hero if you do it. So out of fear, she goes against her basic instincts. Out of pressure, out of being abandoned by her boyfriend in most cases, she goes and gets an abortion. And we're going to put her in jail?
1: Mm-hmm.
8: I look at that and I say, what are you thinking? This is not just a matter of this is not compassionate. This isn't just. The whole culture is carved out to force her into this mentality that abortion is right. The right thing to do.
1: Mm-hmm. Mm-hmm. And also, if they're going after, so how do they want to see this adjudicated, basically, because you have millions upon millions of abortions that have taken place since 1973 and even before. So how do you're going to go after the women who had an abortion 5 years ago, 10 years ago? How is that just? So some people are going to get arrested and charged and some others aren't?
8: Well, it's curious that some of the biggest names who are supporting this are women who have had abortions and now have turned pro-life. And I don't see them standing in line saying, throw me in jail because I did this too. You know, I just, there's that kind of angle to it as well. And I just really caution people when I understand the attraction. You know, it's murder. We should treat them the same. The baby deserves justice. I understand that. But you don't just, knee-jerk into this logical progression that really lacks the finer points. Because there's a whole host of issues you're going to cause. If you start trying to push this in pro-life states, like I live in South Dakota. We're a pro-life state. We're the best pro-life state in the country. Abortions are illegal here, except to save the life of the mother. And you try to push something that says, but we should throw the woman in prison now. We're going to change overnight, and you're going to save no babies. You're going to have people saying, I'm not voting for that. We better make it legal then if you're going to put them in jail because it's illegal. I mean, that's the culture we live in. We're not in a culture where politically people are going to buy that. So there's also the practical arguments that this is causing a lot of damage to the pro-life movement, a lot.
1: Well, those people who are prominent and have changed their minds and may have even had an abortion before, they know all the information that you and I are sharing this morning. They know it well. They know in terms, because not only did they personally experience it, but if they're out there as pro-life speakers, the information is at hand in terms of what the majority of women go through. The majority of women are not, dancing into an abortion facility. The majority of them are pressured. They make that choice, air quotes, because they feel they have no choice. And
8: this
1: they
8: is
1: know
8: statistical
1: this.
8: Fact.
1: Yeah. They
8: 70%
1: know
8: of women who've had an abortion self-identify that they were coerced and didn't want it in the first place.
1: Yes.
8: Mm-hmm.
1: And now you're going to throw them in jail. That makes sense. Yeah, we really need that right now. I want to play one of your clips because they're so well done. I just want to give people a taste of it and encourage them to go to the website healingtheculture.org. We're going to play the one that's up first on the website, Camille. Is abortion, and that's kind of what we were just talking about, is abortion necessary for success? Roll it, Richard, please.
13: I'm Camille Pauly with Healing the Culture. When you hear people tell you that abortion increases human flourishing, they're usually talking about something that philosophers call happiness level 2. The Greeks called this kind of happiness ego. In Latin, it's felix. We can refer to it as the ego high. It's the kind of happiness that comes from personal independence, success, achievements, winning, power, control, popularity, and superiority. Now, there's nothing necessarily wrong with experiencing happiness from things like success and achievement, or even from having power or being popular. But wise people warn us that living for level 2 as our dominant identity, as if it were what makes life worth living, will eventually cause an extreme and intense crisis in the human soul. Why? Well, because you were made for more than self-advancement. You were made for love. When we sacrifice other people in order to get ahead or to increase our own opportunities for control or independence or achievement, success or recognition in the eyes of the world, we're actually radically underliving our lives. Abortion advocates have convinced us that sacrificing our own children through abortion will make us happier. They are wrong. What makes human beings truly happy is giving ourselves away in love, compassion and goodness to the people who need us the most, especially our own children.
1: That's so well done. And I love the fact that it's your delivery is factual, firm, but still very appealing. I don't feel like you're lecturing me or talking down to me.
8: Yeah, thank you. I have an incredible team that has worked really hard on taking Father Spitzer and sort of digesting him down into 90 seconds.
1: Yeah, good luck with that. How long does that take? I mean, that man is like so brilliant. His brain is so big.
8: That's interesting. To prepare a 90-second video can take literally 2 months.
1: Yeah.
8: When you're trying to get it down into that short amount of time. And sometimes we'll hear pro-lifers say, well, that's not an effective approach because you're talking to people who don't believe it's the baby, and so you're not going to have an impact on them because they don't believe they're sacrificing a child. Well, that's not what the statistics show, and that's not what my experience show. People know this is a baby. They convince themselves that it's not in order to do what they already know is wrong. So, yes, you do have to bring up the biology, the philosophy about this is a human person, this is biological.
1: But you can't do it all at once. You have to first engage them, which is what you're doing. And by the way, I love the way you talked about the ego, because I always, when I give my testimony, I always talk about ego being an acronym, easing God out, which is exactly what happens. And as you said in your video clip there, so much information, research from secular entities shows that when we only focus on self, we're miserable. We have to have you back on. Fantastic. Please give Father a big hug for me. You're both doing such great work. Healingtheculture.org. Check it out. Great stuff. We'll be right back.

0: is a Messy Family Minute with Mike and Alicia Hernan. 3 years ago, we became grandparents, and it's just as wonderful as everyone told us it would be. We are blessed to have the love of five grandchildren, and we look forward to many more.
1: Grandparents are a blessing to children because they have a different perspective on life in general. We can usually see the problems that toddlers or teenagers have with different eyes than their parents. We have more time to pray for them and more time to serve. Our very lives dedicated to God and to our vocation is a witness to the joy of living the gospel. But what is the role of a grandparent in the life of a grandchild?
0: The best thing a grandparent can do is boldly love. 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
2: This is a Did You Know moment with Sandra McDevitt. Did you know a Catholic physician is inducted into the National Inventors Hall of Fame in Washington, D.C.? Dr. Louis Argento, world-class plastic surgeon, specialized in cranial reconstruction. He also did surgery on spina bifida babies at no charge to the parents. Dr. Argento co-founded the VAC healing system for wounds. This medical procedure uses foam dressing to remove fluids and reduce swelling in infected or slow-healing wounds such as diabetic ulcers. George Washington Carver, Thomas Edison, and the Wright brothers were past recipients. Dr. Argento and his wife Ginger have 6 adult children and 17 grandchildren. Well done, Dr. Argento. I'm Sandra McDevitt for EWTN Radio.
3: You're having a great day. It's a Thursday morning. Can you believe we're almost to the weekend already? Wow. And then, gosh, a week from tomorrow will be Friday the 3rd and the 4th of July weekend. Time is flying by way, way too quickly. But we're having fun and we're learning a lot. I know I am. Every single day I learn so much more because the Catholic Church is just this endless well of beautiful, beautiful knowledge. It's so deep. And, of course, the truth. It's always, always great to be able to learn more with these wonderful guests, including Camille Pauly. Check out that website, Healing the Culture, and take a look at those 90-second videos that Camille has done. They're fantastic, and they're so simple. Anyone can understand them. You don't have to be a theologian. They're not super complicated, but they give you basic, solid, quick responses in terms of these statements that people repeat and parrot without even thinking about some of these hot-button issues. So it's a great resource. Healing the Culture is wonderful. Camille Pauly was our guest this past hour. Okay. Our guest next hour, as I mentioned earlier, will be Dr. John Cutaback. We're revisiting this interview I did with him because I think it's so, and how do I want to put it? I think it's so insightful and so helpful for families. If you remember earlier this week, I had a 2-cent segment, if you were listening in the second hour on EWTN Radio Extra, all about this new study showing that parents are on their devices during mealtime more than their children. And this is part of the problem, Dr. John says in his latest book, all about families coming together. We may be together, but we're alone and we're disconnected, and we need to get back to the basics. And we'll discuss with him next hour. More Catholic Connection coming your way. Stay tuned.

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2: 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The battle over election integrity continues. Yesterday, President Trump canceled a signing ceremony for a bipartisan housing bill, posting that he will not sign it until the Save America Act voting bill gets passed. Meanwhile, the U.S. Postal Service General said yesterday that states refusing to comply with a presidential order requiring the submission of voter information could have their mail-in ballots halted. During a Senate hearing testimony, Postmaster General David Steiner defended the administration's position, saying the U.S. Postal Service was not being politicized and that compliance with the proposed requirements would determine whether ballots are processed. A Virginia medical center is warning new parents of the dangers of using fake counterfeit car seats for their children. Rocio Rivera has more.
3: UVA's Prince William Medical Center tells WRIC they've seen several instances of new parents bringing in unapproved car seats to take their newborns home. These fake car seats can often be purchased online through Amazon, TikTok Shop, Temu, and Shein, and are not approved by the National Highway Traffic Safety Administration. Approved car seats have steel reinforcement along the base and torso area to protect babies in a crash, and legit car seats have harness systems, chest clips, and manufacturer labels. NHTSA recommends visiting their website to check a car seat safety info or getting it inspected by a certified inspector. I'm Rose Sierra Rivera.
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5: Good morning, Sunday morning. Not Sunday morning. Good morning, not Sunday morning, by the way. I just saw something that didn't occur to me before, but check this out, Cyrus. So we had those two terrible and deadly earthquakes in Venezuela hours ago, 7.2 followed by 7.5, or vice versa. A lot of people dead, the numbers going up. But there was also a 5.1 right around the same time in New Guinea. Further north in the Philippines, a 4.9 earthquake struck. Further north in Japan, a 6.9 earthquake struck. And in California, a 5.6 earthquake struck.
13: In Willits, California.
5: Is that where it was, Willits?
13: Willits.
5: Good old Willits.
13: Yeah, I'm not sure where Willits is. Is that Northern California?
5: I believe so. California's a big place, I'll tell you.
13: Yikes.
5: Yeah, that's really something. Now, maybe that's, I don't know, maybe that's a common occurrence in the Ring of Fire, maybe. But it seems like there seems to be an uptick. Are they related? I don't know. Maybe. I hope not. All right, so here's that story I wanted to tell you. We were talking before the top of the hour break and discussing, you know, whether it's a good idea to lie or to fib, however you want to describe it, to get out of a difficult situation at work. And I was responding to an email from John who disagreed with my advice to the lady who was in a corporate job that required her to do something that she found morally problematic. And as I recall, it was to propagate out into the company system Gay Pride Month stuff, rainbows, all that stuff. And she didn't want to do it. And I said, well, one thing you could do is just to say, could somebody else do it? I have a moral qualm. Anyway, so John wrote to me and said, I disagree with you. She could lose her job. She could find financial and emotional hardship if her taking a stand were to backfire. So he suggested that she simply lie about it and say that she's too busy. I don't think that's a viable option, but in any case. And she should lie about it, but then take extra opportunities to share her faith. And if you didn't hear my whole commentary on that, I won't go back over it again, but I respectfully disagree with John's take on this issue. In any case, I wanted to share with you this story. It's a true story from the early church. So during the reigns of a couple of different Roman emperors, Trajan, who was from the year 53 when he was born till 117 when he died, and Decius, Decius, if you prefer the more Latin pronunciation, he was from the year 201 to the year 251. Also Valerian, who was from 200 to 260, and also the Emperor Diocletian, who lived from 244 to 311. You're saying, why are you telling me this? Well, for this reason, because during their reigns, there were fierce, bloody, violent persecutions against Catholics. And the way it went was like this. Keep in mind, the Romans were geniuses at record keeping. They were really, really good and very meticulous at keeping records. So what they would do is in every city and town, not only in the immediate environs of Rome, but out into the provinces, an imperial official or officials would show up in your town and in the forum, you know, the marketplace area where public things were done. They would set up a table, and on the table would be a couple of items, including an image of the idol to Caesar. Because by this time now, they believed that Caesar was God, or a god at the very least. So what they would do is they would set up in the town square there this idol to Caesar. There would also be a brazier with coals on it. And there'd be some incense there in a bowl. And each person, each adult at least, in that town would have to go forward publicly and put some incense in this brazier to burn incense as a form of prayer and worship. That's what this signified, that you were publicly worshiping the emperor because he wanted to be worshiped as a god. And so you'd have these Roman officials standing there, and you'd have a scribe with the scroll and the pen to record the names of everybody who did this, and everybody had to do this. What do you do when this traveling roadshow shows up in your town, and everybody is summoned, including you, and you are being asked to publicly worship an idol? What are you going to do? Because the options are very, very stark. If you do it, they write your name down. Yep, he did it. Okay, off you go. Have a nice life. You're off the hook. You say, no, I'm not going to do that. Well, why not? Because I don't believe in any other gods. I believe in the one true God. Well, who cares? We don't care about that. Caesar is God, and he wants to be worshipped as God, and the order has gone out that everybody has to do this, so you have to do this. We don't care what you believe. So you have a choice. Are you going to, in essence, cross your fingers and pretend, you know, well, I really don't mean this, but I'm going to pretend that I am okay with it. I'm going to burn a pinch of Caesar, of incense to Caesar. I'm going to publicly lie It's like perjury on the witness stand in a courtroom. Do you swear to tell the truth, the whole truth, and nothing but the truth, so help you God? I do, you say, when you really don't. That's what's happening there. But it's at the highest degree of seriousness and gravity. It's a renunciation of your faith in Jesus. Now, don't get me wrong. When these bloody persecutions popped up, there were countless men and women who took the easy way out, and they did it, and they had their fingers crossed, and God really understands. But it's a public expression of a lie. That's what it amounted to. It's apostasy. It's going along to get along. So in my conversation with the gentleman who called in about the insurance situation with his wife and what do we do, I thought about this and all the people who had to face this terrible choice, because what would happen to them if they said no? Well, at the very least, you're going to be fined heavily, maybe probably put in prison, but far more probably you would be executed. You'd be executed. Talk about which is worse, to have some financial inconvenience and lose a job or to lose your life. I'd rather lose a job than lose my life. But the option is still the same. The option to say, well, I'm just going to fib a little bit here to get out of a jam. And a lot of people did that. But a lot of people didn't do that. A lot of people said, my life is not worth as much as my love for Jesus. And what does St. Paul say in 2 Timothy chapter 2, beginning of verse 12? He says, if we endure, we shall also reign with him. If we deny him, he will also deny us. If we are faithless, he remains faithful, for he cannot deny himself. So that terrible possibility of being faithless in the face of some type of sacrifice. Believe me, I am never in a situation like that, because I am weak just like you are. I hope and pray I am never put to the test like that. But I know that when push comes to shove, what I hope I would do and what I think I would do and what I pray that I would do is that I would say, I'm not going to do that. We're not doing that today, worshiping Caesar. Jesus said in Matthew 16:25, for whoever would save his life will lose it, and whoever would lose his life for my sake will find it. So those are my thoughts. Now, I encapsulated that, by the way, in an article. It's called Truth or Consequences, and it's free. It's one of the resources we offer to you here at Relevant Radio. All you have to do is go to the show page. 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And there you'll find the articles, and just scroll down in the archive and you'll find it. It's Truth or Consequences. And I go through in greater detail what these things can mean in the life of the average person. 888-914-9149. Looks like we have Lucy, in San Antonio ready. Good morning, Lucy.
10: Hi, Patrick. How you doing?
5: I'm well, thank you.
10: Oh, I know. I'm not supposed to ask you that. Anyway, I've called you before and talked to you, and I love you to pieces. And when I first called you several years ago, you said I had a good voice for a radio announcer. And
5: you
10: also
5: do.
10: You asked me what kind of coffee I was drinking. I'm your CG. I'm your coffee girl.
5: Yes, I remember. Okay. It's all coming back to me.
10: Yes. Okay, Patrick. Let's get going on this now. I have heard you say repeatedly, the lady that called in about the daughter-in-law and where she parked, and the mother-in-law had had enough. Whew, if I can get to this without bawling my eyes out. Okay.
5: Okay.
10: I have heard you so many times say that, just cut off, no contact, and they'll eventually come back. Well, Patrick, after 2 years, and my husband's very angry with me about it, groveling, trying to do everything I could. See, I knew this was coming. Mm-hmm. I call it divorce of the grown children.
5: Mm-hmm.
10: I should have nipped it in the bud, but because of serious issues in my marriage and walking through the same thing there, you were the one, and my husband's very angry about it because he knows it. You were the one who you taught me, but you also just, the Holy Spirit just grabbed it when you said, to go along to get along. And you just spoke about it just now, to go along to get along. That was Lucy from 2 years old, with my parents, with my dad when he would beat me, all these things. And all my sisters would say, if you just would blank, blank, blank, shut up, the whole family would be happy. Go along to get along. So my husband says I radically changed in the last 2 or 3 years since I listened to Relevant Radio, and I would cry and say, oh, no, no, I haven't. And then the Lord said, stop defending yourself. So anyway, so back to this. So for 2 years, I cried my eyes out. And I'll tell you what happened. I knew something was coming for years because I was just going along trying to keep the grandbabies. I love them.
5: So just to make sure I understand, Lucy, then you're referring to maybe a clash with your daughter or son over something?
10: Yes, with my daughter, and then the other daughter following suit. And this is reference to the phone call you had earlier from the mother-in-law about the parking.
5: Yeah.
10: Now, that is ridiculous. Whatever the parking was, that's ridiculous. To break a relationship, but I am living it. My granddaughter did something. Her little brother was like 4 or 5 years younger than her, and she pushed him. I was over there, and my daughter was in the house, and I turned around, and my daughter comes flying out because my little grandson was crying, and she said, what happened? And my granddaughter, who had a habit of telling lies, she and my daughter and son-in-law had been talking about it, and they were working on it. And she looked my daughter in the face and said, he pushed me. So me being Lucy, and you've heard me on your radio

0: over there.
1: So do me a favor, Lucy, because we have a break coming soon. How would you summarize the point you're making? It sounds like it was very dramatic.
0: I said that her daughter, that I said that, said when I dropped off the coat, I said something happened and it triggered it. And I said, she lied. And my son-in-law looked at me and said, I know, Mom, and we're working on it. And my daughter started yelling at me and said, you know, hold it, wait a minute, you're calling her a liar. So the next morning, early, I got a phone call, don't show up for babysitting. Now, Patrick Madrid, that was 12 years ago.
1: That's sad. Two years,
0: I bawled, I cried, I went to their house. And then my other daughter, who was very, very sick, almost died when she was 18, just a long story about all that, she followed suit because she adopted a whole lot of kids, and she said, I don't have time for you, Mom.
1: So I'm going to jump in here. I'm going to go out on a limb, Lucy, and say,
0: please,
1: your daughter or daughters, it sounds like it's one daughter,
0: yes,
1: is behaving badly.
0: I know it.
1: And you've been victimized by her bad attitude and maybe your son's acquiescence in this regard, or son-in-law. So you're between a rock and a hard place because they're not willing to bend.
0: Everything. Graduations, everything.
1: I know. It's tragic. But what have you lost, though, in terms of your own, you know, your own integrity? You were witness to what happened. You told her what happened. She is acting immature.
0: Yeah, but that's 12 years. What have I lost? I've lost my babies. I lost everything. No graduations, no nothing. And I actually snuck into a baseball game with that little boy, and nobody would speak to me, and I'm sitting way over in the stands, and that little boy saw me a year later, and he ran off the field with the ball in his hand and ran around. Everybody was frantic and jumped in my arms, and he said, Don, I love you.
1: That's beautiful, and I can only imagine how painful this is. But what is the alternative? What would the alternative have been?
0: The alternative have been, I prayed to God that after when I came to the door and she slammed the door in my face, I brought presents, she slammed the door in my face. I just prayed to God that all the things I taught him would come out, but it didn't.
1: So that's what I'm saying is you were put into an extremely painful situation, not because you did anything wrong, but because of someone else's bad behavior and selfishness. Is that what happened?
0: I know, but exactly. And Patrick, but having been a woman and a mother, my babies and my kids, I enjoyed being a mother of newborns and babies and the poopy and everything. I could have been the one that had 12 kids. But I'm telling you, to miss the love of those kids. I mean,
1: I understand. I totally understand, Lucy. Believe me, I do. But what I'm asking, though, to help me kind of close the circle here, is what was your alternative? Okay. What was the alternative that you should have or could have done differently?
0: You're right. There, it wasn't. And God's in control, and He's bigger than all this. And I'm still praying. I'm still in the middle of the night. I mean, my prayer life is just intensified, and, you know.
1: Yeah. It's a shame that happened. I'm
0: so
1: sorry.
0: But I just have to tell you, I think a lot of it, a lot of the reason I called is because it's been 12 years, and it's just the Holy Spirit. People, they come to me totally out of the blue in the grocery store and Wally World or whatever with the same situation.
1: Oh, I'm sure it happens far more than we would like to know. Hang in there, Lucy. God bless you, and thanks for the call.
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8: All right. 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That's the number to call to be on the air. I'd love to talk to you. This is from Sally. She's in Texas, and she says, it's about conversing with Jesus. She says, I need help. I've always had a hard time talking to people. I feel like I'm drowning in words. I have faith, and now that God is with me and has always, trauma growing up, I'm just trying to read between the lines here. My problem is that I do not know how to converse with God. I was brought up not to tell anyone anything. The Bible says He knows what we need and that we but that we have to ask Him. I don't know how to put it into words. Also, she says, I live alone. My husband works out of town. She says, I basically live alone. My husband works out of town. My daughter and grandkids are in a different state. I have no family or friends where we live. Our church is over 30 minutes away, so it's hard to go every day, even though they have Bible studies. I just want to move back home, she says, so I can be closer to my family, the ones that I have always try to run away from. Now I know that I need them. And she says, I don't have anyone else to turn to. So she's asking me, what would I suggest? Well, thank you, first of all, Sally, for your confidence. And, you know, she signs off, I will understand if I do not get a response. Well, that right there is a prompt for me to make sure that I do respond to you. So my heart goes out to you. I'm sorry that you're experiencing this kind of loneliness. But let's start with the first point you made about talking to God. It doesn't have to be something formal. It could just be in your heart. You don't have to speak out loud. You can. You don't have to. God knows the secrets of your heart. But like you said, you're right. Jesus said to ask your Father in heaven for the things that you need. Jesus says He already knows what you need. But he wants you to ask him anyway, because you're his beloved daughter. And you're going through a lonely patch in life, sounds like. So all the more reason to just pour your heart out to him. Now, that can take a couple of different forms. That can take the form of rote prayers, memorized prayers, like the one that Jesus gave, the Our Father. Praying the rosary is another form of that. And novenas and other kinds of prayers like that. Those are all good. Discursive prayer is always good. But it doesn't have to be that. In fact, it might be far more emotionally satisfying for you if the prayers are just you in your heart. Lord, I want to be closer to you. Lord, I'm lonely. Lord, I'm sad. I'm frustrated. I've got this problem. And I know that you know what it is, but I want to bring it to you so that you'll help me with this. Either perhaps fix the problem. And sometimes, of course, God will fix the problem the way that you ask him for. Often, he will fix it in other ways that you're not anticipating. And sometimes he'll say, I'm actually not going to fix the problem. Because believe it or not, going through this problem is actually ultimately for your benefit. So it can take a few different forms, but the thing I would recommend is you just open up and share your thoughts. Say them out loud if you want. Say them in your heart. Say them both ways. And here's what I think will happen. Since you said you're not accustomed to doing this, you were raised not to talk to other people, and I understand you were conditioned in a certain mindset. It's not your own fault. So what I would suggest is fake it till you make it. And what I mean by that is just start doing it. Just start in your heart, in your mind, or with words, or with both. Just start verbalizing in your own words what you feel. And you're doing it in an intentional, heartfelt, directed way to God. And fake it till you make it. And you'll make it pretty quickly. Because what will happen is this will become... It's like building a virtue. To build a virtue, you just keep practicing it. You keep going. You keep doing the virtuous thing. It's not your default at first, but it will become your default in due time, and it becomes effortless. And the moral theologians talk about this as a stable disposition. That's what growing a virtue becomes in your life, like being an excellent piano player. When you first start playing the piano, you're no good at it. Nobody is. I mean, unless you're Mozart, but who is? So if you want to learn to do something really well, you start off not doing it very well, but you keep at it. You keep going.
9: Keep going.
8: And eventually, that's right. That's a good way to put it. And eventually what happens is you get better and better and better, so that what once was laborious and very imperfect becomes effortless. Why? Because you put in the time. You just kept doing it. You
9: keep going.
8: Going. As somebody once said. That's what I would recommend. And when I say fake it till you make it, I'm not being glib. I really mean it, because you probably think this isn't really me, or I don't feel this isn't natural to me right now. And that's probably true. But eventually it won't be true, because eventually it will become second nature to you to be praying in these different ways. And what does the Bible say? It says, pray always. You might be in the frozen food aisle in the grocery store. You can be praying. You might be brushing your teeth or driving to work or getting, you know, whatever else around the house you need to do. And you can be praying in your heart and your mind. And that's a really great way to live. The saints tell us that's a really great way to live. Because then you wind up becoming, through the stable disposition of prayer, you become in constant communication with the Lord. What better kind of life could you possibly live? So that's my humble, heartfelt advice. Give that a try. See what happens. 888-914-9149. Let's go now to Roger in Gaylord, Michigan. Good morning, Roger.
10: Good morning, Patrick. Hey, listen, I love your show. I listen to it all the time.
8: Thank you.
10: I just got.
8: I like hearing that
10: one quick. I'm a cradle Catholic. That's what I am, and I'll never change.
8: Good for you.
10: But
8: never do.
10: I had a question. About the coronation on the Glorious Mysteries. Well, when Mary went to heaven, they adorned her with a crown with 12 stars. And I got to think, and I was talking to my nephew about this, and the 12 tribes of Israel, right?
8: Is that your question, or was there more to it?
10: Well, it just seems to me that, the Jews rejected Christ, okay?
8: Not all of them. Many of them accepted him.
10: I'm not saying that, but the 12 stars that adorn Mary's crown, wouldn't that be better in my mind to be the 12 apostles?
8: Oh, are you talking about Revelation chapter 12, verse 1, where it talks about the woman clothed with the sun, with the moon under her feet, and a crown of 12 stars? Okay, now I understand.
10: 12 stars, yeah.
8: Okay, well, in terms of the meaning of those 12 stars, there are different meanings. The church fathers, for example, they say that they mean both the 12 tribes of Israel, but also the 12 apostles. So it's not mutually exclusive. It can mean multiple things, and those are two of the main ones.
10: I thought I only meant one thing, like the tribes.
8: Well, it does mean that, according to the fathers, but it also refers to the 12 apostles, who themselves, interestingly, are a New Testament fulfillment of the 12 tribes of Israel. They are a symbolic fulfillment of the 12 tribes. So that number 12 has a significance there. That's true. Is that what you mean? Is that what you're asking about?
10: Right. I understand it now. I'm looking at a different angle. But anyway, I appreciate your answer, and I got excited just to talk to you.
8: Well, that's flattering. I appreciate that, Roger. Thank you.
10: Thank you, sir. Keep up the good work. God bless you.
8: Thank you. Appreciate that. 888-914-9149. Continuing with phone calls as people get ready. That'd be a good name for a song. People get ready. How about that, Cyrus? This is from Janet. Patrick, how about whether or not these data centers have a magnetic field around them or some other dangerous magnetic waves or something that would actually cause cancer? That would be my concern besides the noise pollution issue. All right. So Janet is referring to a conversation from roughly a week or two ago in which we was talking about data centers and everybody's up in arms. And I understand why, because these things are massive and they're going up like toadstools everywhere. And communities are unhappy, and there are serious concerns about spikes in energy prices. And a lot of people, whenever I talk about it or hear people talking about it, inevitably they bring up all the water, the millions of gallons of water. And I did a little investigating, and I'll come back to your specific point, Janet. I did a little investigating because I do personally know two people in terms of, like, I could pick up the phone and talk to them at any given moment. Two people who work for different major companies who, in one case, builds data centers. That's his role in a very large corporation. I suppose I could say the name, Amazon. His job is like he oversees the building of data centers and everything that go into it. Another person, it works at a big campus for, in this case, Google, and oversees all of the electrical for this big campus that has multiple data centers on a single campus. So that person I know has that kind of level of oversight. And I brought this up to them. I said, okay, so what is this that I keep hearing about water? And both of the responses checked out independent from each other, and that is, yeah, there's a huge amount of water that's used into the millions of gallons, depending upon the size, to cool these systems because they would run hot and they wouldn't run at all at a certain point if they get too hot. So the water is used to cool them. But as they kind of dumbed it down for me without any scientific background, the point they made independent of each other was that, yes, indeed, millions of gallons of water are used, but it's not wasted, that it's reclaimed. And I think that was part of the conversation that Janet is referring to, that people think in terms of millions of gallons of water wasted, when something like, I guess, 99% of the water is reclaimed and reused. It's not wasted, which puts a whole different paint job on things when you think about it. So that gets to your question, Janet. Well, what are some of the other offsets or some of the other harms that might be present with regard to magnetic fields? And I don't know the answer to that question. I'll have to go back to those two contacts of mine in that world and ask them about that. Could that cause cancer? Well, I don't think so, but I can only venture a guess as to why. And that would be, number one, these data centers by no means are the first foray into vast building complexes that could, and maybe indeed do, emit magnetic waves. We have decades upon decades of experience in this. And if it, and this is my take on it, if it were the case that these huge complexes with lots of complex equipment emitting very strong magnetic waves cause cancer, we would have known about it 50, 60 years ago. It would have been taken into account and fixed. And we also would have seen a vast rise in cancers in people working at these government facilities. And doesn't mean the government doesn't hide things, but I don't think it could hide something like this. So for that reason, I think that given the experience, the amount of time that's gone by, the real world examples of people working in these things, and that it doesn't cause cancer, I think, to my mind, is sufficient reason to say that it's almost certainly not the case with these data centers. I could be wrong because I'm not a scientist, but that's my take on that. Janet, thank you. I appreciate that. 888-914-9149. I think we get to another call before our next break. Let's go to Barbara in Visalia. Good morning, Barbara. Welcome.
9: Good morning, Patrick. Thank you for taking my call.
8: You're welcome.
9: I just wanted to share my story just really quick. I know your time constraints. Sunday I had an incident. It's in reference to your caller earlier about the grandkids and stuff.
8: Do me one favor and just speak a little more slowly. I want to make sure I hear everything you say.
9: Oh, okay, I apologize. Reference to your one of your callers earlier about grandkids not seeing them.
8: Yeah.
9: But we had an incident. My mom, she lives with me. She's 95 and a half. We had went to see two of my grandkids. They have three total. Uh-huh. They're my son's kids, a son and a daughter. Okay, we hadn't seen them in over a year. So I have my oldest grandson that we're having a birthday party here tomorrow here. And we had just traveled just to go see and ask the mother. My son and the mother was never married. But anyway,
8: okay.
9: To ask to see if they could come over tomorrow just to celebrate my little birthday.
8: Yeah.
9: And she moved on with her life, of course, and she didn't say a word. But the significant other that she's now with, she just blurted out, no, that they couldn't come. And I wasn't over there to try to argue or fight or anything like that. And the kids were swimming in the swimming pool with their cousins. And my granddaughter, she's 9. My grandson's 8, and she just took, she's got big eyes, looked at, she says, Grandma Barbara, and anyway, my mom was sitting, standing right, mm-hmm. I'm trying to keep my composure, right next to me, and anyway, so the significant other said no, and then, the mother wasn't saying anything, she was keeping quiet, but then I said, look, all right, so we haven't seen them in over a year, I didn't come over here to fight or argue. I just, we just haven't seen the grandkids, and that's it. And she says, well, she started blaming me for a bunch of past. But anyway,
8: mm-hmm.
9: I said, look, and I felt bad because I was trying to maintain really hard my composure and stuff. I said, look, and they know we're Catholics. They know we attend church. They don't. And all I said was that, look, I said something that I just said in reference to, look, I'm not the one going to hell. And then after I realized that, because I didn't indirectly say you're going, I just said, look, he says, boy, for a Christian woman, and you going to church, he says, you're telling me I'm going to hell. And I said, no. I said, but do you go to church? And she says, no. I said, well, there you have it. And then so we just left, and that was it. And on the way home on the drive, it's like a half-hour drive. And, of course, I started, breaking out. And then my mom, she's 95 and a half, she says, oh, she goes, know, don't worry. Just all we can do is pray. And I've learned with so many other similar situations with friends, I said, that's true. I just leave it in God's hands, because they're going to be teenagers soon. And we just hope and pray that they won't forget us. I mean, my granddaughter, her eyes just lit up, and it just broke my heart on the way home. And I just, I had to speak to the father the next day, just saying, look, Father, do I have to go to confession? Do I have, I said, this is what happened. And no, he says, well, it's a venial sin and this and that. But I just felt bad.
8: Well, I'm just curious, what would he think was a venial sin, unless there was more to it than what you mentioned? I didn't detect any venial sin on your part.
9: Well, because I apologize. I asked him if I needed to go to confession, because I just felt bad making the statement about I'm not the one going to hell, because I don't like to, I just didn't, you know, like I said, and I said, do I need to go to confession? I said, Father, because, anyway, I do ministry.
8: Although I do understand the point you were making to them, and that was that, at the very least, you're making an effort to try to follow Jesus, pray, receive the sacraments, etc., and yet they are not even doing that, because they've fallen away, right? They don't go to Mass, etc. I mean, it's
9: no,
8: a valid
9: they don't
8: point.
9: So, yeah, but yeah, I just thought. But he says no. He says, you know, you could receive communion. And but anyway, I'm just, you know. So we leave things in God's hands. I have friends that are similar situations, and I said, well, that's all we can do, Mom. I said, and hopefully they'll knock on our door someday, and I don't think they're going to forget us, and that's all we can do. And
8: I know it's painful. It is a very painful situation, and I just want to encourage you to listen to your mother's good advice, or wise advice, and just further add that note that it is wrong and unjust and sinful, even outside of certain circumstances, for adult children to prevent their parents from knowing their grandchildren. It's a crime.
9: Yeah.
8: Should not happen. It does happen, because people are petty and vindictive and selfish, and the grandchildren become pawns. Now, you might think I'm speaking from experience. I'm really not, but I've seen this happen up close and personal in other situations like yours. And it's just infuriating, and about all you can do sometimes is just give it to God. There's nothing else to do, right?
9: Yeah, exactly, because they're growing out without learning the faith, no direction, and with everything, of course, everything that happens nowadays, it's like nothing. I'm the same age as you are, Patrick, so I grew up in the baby boomer, and one of those things. But anyway, visit our St. Charles Borromeo Church. It's the largest Catholic church in the U.S. I don't know if you were aware of that,
8: there.
9: If you're ever coming through.
8: I've been there. You can see it from a distance.
9: Oh.
8: It's a big, beautiful church.
9: Yeah.
8: Thanks, Barbara. I got to run. And hang in there, okay? Let's pray that you see those grandchildren real soon.

0: from supporting young moms and dads to fighting for the unborn to working with our legislatures at the state and federal level, you make it possible for us to stand here and say that America is fundamentally a pro-baby, a pro-life, and a pro-family country.
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2: This is Archbishop Alexander Sample of the Archdiocese of Portland in Oregon. Let us pray. Remember, O most gracious Virgin Mary, that never was it known that anyone who fled to thy protection, implored thy help, or sought thy intercession was left unaided. Inspired with this confidence, I fly to thee, O Virgin of virgins, my mother. To thee do I come, before thee I stand, sinful and sorrowful. O Mother of the Word Incarnate, despise not my petitions, but in thy mercy hear and answer me. Amen.
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7: Okay, 888-914-9149. We'll continue with phone calls. Let's go to Bob now in Illinois. Hello, Bob.
8: Hi. Thank you for taking my call.
7: Yeah, you're welcome.
8: Just want to ask a simple question. I think it's simple. What do I do if a member of my family is getting married in the church or by a priest, and he's marrying a Lutheran girl, and they're living together now, but they're going to get married. Do I go to the wedding, or what am I?
7: Let me ask you a couple questions. I'll ask you a couple questions to help me understand more clearly. So a member of your family is getting married. Is that member of your family Catholic and received his sacraments?
8: Yes, they went to Catholic schools too.
7: Okay, the schools is sort of irrelevant, but the main thing is he's a Catholic, he's been confirmed, baptized, confirmed, mm-hmm. received First Holy Communion.
8: Yeah.
7: Okay. And he's going to get married to a Lutheran girl, and where will they be getting married?
8: By a priest. I think they're going to be, I'm not sure if they're getting married in a church or what.
7: A Catholic priest?
8: Yes.
7: Okay. Well, all other things being equal, if it sounds as though he's doing the right thing by getting married according to the church's required canonical form.
8: Okay.
7: It would typically be in a Catholic church or chapel, but there could be a dispensation and maybe they get married in a different location. But if, in fact, a Catholic priest will duly be officiating and witnessing their marriage vows and blessing the marriage, then that would be, all other things being equal, we could presume that that's a valid wedding, or valid marriage, rather. in which case there'd be no qualm that I could see for you not to go to the wedding.
8: Okay. If they're living together now, too?
7: Well, that would not go to the question of the validity issue. It might be that you know, and God forbid, unfortunately, this does happen, that they would be in the state of mortal sin when they did this. But then again, maybe not. Maybe they would get their act together and not live together. Okay. And go to confession. That's the ideal situation. But it wouldn't go to the issue of validity. It would not therefore be a situation where you're going to a wedding that you know is invalid. This does not sound like that.
8: Okay. Thank you, then.
7: Yeah, you're welcome. You sound a little more relieved.
8: Yeah, okay.
7: All right, thanks, Bob. Appreciate that. 888-914-9149. Call that number. Here's a note, and this is from Rogelio in Salt Lake City. He says, why is Jesus still hanging on the cross? I was talking with my mom, he says, and she said, my uncle said, why do you still have him crucified and dead? She said she didn't know how to reply to him. He's a fallen away Catholic who has been a non-denominational Protestant for over 30 years. That's a pity. I was wanting to know how to answer this question. I know the cross is the perfect sacrifice, as I read in the Baltimore Catechism, but I was really needing help in answering this question. And as a PS, he says, your show and Relevant Radio have been a great catalyst in my becoming a stronger, more knowledgeable in our faith Catholic. May you and your buddy Cyrus have a good day, unless he's on PTO. Well,
9: it
7: you're
9: in luck. It doesn't say that.
7: It does say that.
9: It does say that.
7: I'm reading
9: yep,
7: it.
9: There it is. It does say that. All right. Fair enough.
7: I could have said little buddy, but he didn't say little buddy. Although you stand a good 6 inches taller than I do. So
9: at least.
7: Maybe seven. But let's see. Unless he's on PTO. You're in luck, Rogelio. He's not on PTO today. So you wrote in at just the right time. Well, here's what I would say. It is a common thing that many people will argue against the Catholic Church that we have crucifixes or we have icons of Christ crucified. And in their view, this means that we are dwelling upon the gruesome details of Christ's death or that we don't believe he's resurrected or that we don't, you know, think about Jesus as off the cross, etc. And those things are not true. In the Catholic Church, we depict Jesus in different stages of his life. So we have manger scenes, for example. Doesn't mean that we think that Jesus is still a baby. Obviously not. But there's no conflict in having a baby Jesus in the manger scene, because that was a key moment in the life of Christ. In the same way that we can have images of him as a boy. For example, Jesus in the temple teaching as his mother and father, foster father, are searching for him. So on its face, the argument is really not very good, and it really misses the point when it comes to arguing against why we have Jesus depicted on the cross in terms of the crucifix. There is a biblical reason for this. Jesus' death on the cross is what conquers sin and death. And he redeems the world, and he opens the path of salvation for all who will be saved. And this is clearly taught in passages such as Ephesians chapter 2, verses 13 through 18, and Colossians chapter 1, verses 19 and 20. This is why the crucifix is such an important reminder, because we recognize and remember what Jesus did for us. Now, St. Paul really crystallizes this. So in 1 Corinthians chapter 1, verse 18 and forward, he says, for the word of the cross is folly to those who are perishing, but to us who are being saved, it is the power of God. It pleased God through the folly of what we preach to save those who believe, for Jews demand signs and Greeks seek wisdom. Listen to this. But we preach Christ crucified, a stumbling block to Jews and folly to Gentiles. But to those who are called, both Jews and Greeks, Christ the power of God and the wisdom of God. And then in the very next chapter, 1 Corinthians chapter 2, verses 1 and forward, when I came to you, brethren, he says, I did not come proclaiming to you the testimony of God in lofty words or wisdom, for I decided to know nothing among you except Jesus Christ and him crucified. Interesting that he doesn't say, I decided to know nothing among you except Jesus Christ and him resurrected. He didn't say that. Doesn't mean that the resurrection is not important. Of course it's important. But he says, Christ crucified. Or in Galatians chapter 6, verse 14, he says, but far be it from me to glory except in the cross of our Lord Jesus Christ, by which the world has been crucified to me and I to the world. Or again, in 1 Corinthians chapter 11, verse 26, where he's talking about the Holy Eucharist, he says, for as often, listen to this, as often as you eat this bread and drink this cup, you proclaim the Lord's death until he comes. Does that mean that we don't proclaim his resurrection? Obviously we do. They're not mutually exclusive. But there is a profound and important significance of the death of Jesus on the cross. And it's all the more ironic because nowadays you have all kinds of people who are complaining that Catholics, quote unquote, keep Jesus on the cross. Don't forget, read Matthew chapter 27 and Mark chapter 15. You'll see that at the crucifixion, a whole bunch of people were there telling Jesus, they were shouting at him saying, come down off your cross. And it's a weird echo of that crowd calling to Jesus to come down off his cross when you meet with people today who object to seeing a picture of Jesus on the cross in an icon form or in a three-dimensional form in a crucifix. So no, we're not keeping Jesus on the cross. We're not denying his resurrection. We're pointing to the central pivotal moment in human history, which gives the cross its very meaning. If Jesus hadn't died on the cross, there would be no meaning to the cross. That's why we have images of Jesus in the manger, as a boy, in his public ministry, resurrected, and on the cross. Now, I wrote an article for you, and all the articles are free. It's part of our resources that we offer to all of you here at Relevant Radio, those of you who listen to the program. And all you have to do to get it is go to the show page, go to relevantradio.com/Patrick. Got to put that last part on there, /Patrick. Click on the links button, and then you'll see where the articles are. And this article is called, Why Do Catholics Have Crucifixes? Why Do Catholics Have Crucifixes? And you can get that article. It's all the Bible verses, including the ones that I referenced to you just now, are in there, and others besides. And if you read this article, you'll know exactly how to respond to somebody who raises this question the next time around. And I think you'll find it very helpful. Thank you. All right. Well, in the remaining moments that we have, I'm not going to go to another phone call, only because we only have a short time.
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7: That's true. And we'll be coming back to more phone calls and emails. 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And what else have I got? Oh, yeah, that's right. 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
3: 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Secretary of State Marco Rubio is in Bahrain for a meeting of the Gulf Cooperation Council, where he's reassuring Middle Eastern allies that a peace deal with Tehran would take their interest into account.
4: Because you are our partners and our allies, and we want that to continue, and partners and allies don't undermine one another.
3: Rubio says Iran won't be permitted to charge tolls for ships to pass through the Strait of Hormuz.
4: If in fact there is now a strait that one country can, or two countries can, or whatever, any countries decide they want to charge money for its use, what is going to stop every country in the world near a waterway from imposing the same?
3: He told Middle East foreign ministers that he remains optimistic about an Iran deal. The Department of Health and Human Services is preparing to terminate $67 million in teen pregnancy prevention grants after a department review found that many programs used curricula the Trump administration described as sexually explicit, age inappropriate, and medically inaccurate for minors. According to documents cited by the Daily Signal, the action expected to be announced on June 26th will affect 53 of 67 active grants awarded during the Biden administration under the Teen Pregnancy Prevention Program. The Vatican Publishing House has released the English edition of The Lord Holds Us Up by the Hand, which brings together previously unpublished homilies delivered by Pope Benedict XVI during private masses celebrated during his pontificate and after his resignation. And coming up in September, the English edition of Freedom Under Grace is set to hit bookshelves, bringing together homilies, addresses, messages, and letters written by Father Robert Francis Prevost during his years as Prior General of the Order of St. Augustine. Keeping you connected with the church and the world 24 hours a day and on the web at relevantradio.com. I'm Mary Graham for listener-supported Relevant Radio.
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12: 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So much good stuff there. You get that down, Cyrus?
13: 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Thank you. 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
13: Thank you.
12: 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Laws, yes.
13: Laws, yes.
12: Laws, yes. Let's go to Jamie in Aberdeen, Maryland. Hello, Jamie.
14: Hello, how are you?
12: I am well, thank you.
14: Good. By the way, on that last caller, when somebody asked me, they're uncomfortable because they look at Jesus on the cross, and I'll say to them, well, how does it make you feel? Uncomfortable. Let's talk about it. It's a great opening. Like, why does that make you uncomfortable? So anyway, but good this point. Is different. And spirit and soul, can you help me with this? Because I know Thessalonians talks about, I can't remember where in Thessalonians, but I think it is, where it says that I think your spirit and soul and body be kept sound and blameless or something like that. Could you explain to me the spirit and the soul and how we believe, I think they're one. I was talking to a Protestant and they were talking how it's separate, and they were actually saying how the spirit can leave the body while you're still alive. It's just weird stuff. And so I was like, wait a minute. I have somebody I can call and I'll be back to you in a few days. Can you kind of explain that to me a little bit?
12: I'll do my best. So I think you're thinking of 1 Thessalonians 5, verse 23, which says, may your whole spirit and soul and body be kept blameless. Might that be the one you're thinking of?
14: I think so, okay. Yeah.
12: And there are other passages in the New Testament that refer to these. So in essence, what we're dealing with is two things. In terms of your composition as a human being, your human nature, you and I as human beings are composite creatures comprised of spirit and matter. So obviously your body is the material part and the spirit is the spiritual part, and the two are made for each other and they go together. So at its most irreducible level, you have a soul which is spirit. That's the first thing to know. So there is no separate part of you, if we want to speak in terms of parts, but if there's no third dimension of you known as a spirit that is in some way separate from your soul. And there are plenty of people who make the mistake of assuming that this means that you have a soul, you have a body, and you have a spirit as if that were something else. And that's not true. The term soul and spirit are often, but not always, used synonymously. Now, in some cases in Scripture, you will see the term spirit or soul used with reference to your will. And it's not making a description of the difference between your body and your soul, but rather it's making a distinction within your soul, the operations of the soul that include your intellect and your will, knowing and choosing or loving. So sometimes you can see that where it's being used as an emphasis on your will or your love. You know, may you seek God with all your heart, mind, and strength. Now, this is another example where you see the word strength introduced. Now, commentators on passages like this will point out that strength in this case typically refers to your wherewithal to support things. It could be financial. It could be time-related. So there's a further distinction that can be made by when these statements are made about, you know, loving God with all your heart, mind, and strength. Excuse me, frog in my throat. But essentially, that's the distinction. You have a body and you have a soul. That's the dichotomy. Within your soul, we can emphasize aspects of love, will, mind, etc. And so when you see it broken out in these passages, or like in Hebrews 4:12, for the word of God is living and active, piercing to the division of soul and spirit, of joints and marrow. These, in this case, can be understood not as merely figures of speech, but as a way of describing the soul itself, but also components or operations of the soul. I feel like maybe I'm being redundant now, but that's the simple answer to that question. Does that help, Jamie?
14: Yes, it does. And I assume there is, you can go deep, you could go, not here, but you could go deeper into that in other ways, right? I mean, you could, there's more study there that I could do if I wanted to, or is it, that's pretty
12: certainly,
14: much the definition?
12: Certainly. So, yeah, you have, I mean, gosh, St. Thomas Aquinas, for one example, I mean, just tremendous insight and erudition brought to bear on these things. You could also access online for free the Catena Aria, which means golden chain, and that is the patristic commentary on each of these passages in Scripture where Jesus talks about these things, like in John chapter 12, in John chapter 13, where he talks about soul and spirit in different ways, and other passages besides. So that would be another area to go much deeper if you wanted to. But what you'll find is that they will tell you the same thing, but they'll say it in far more lofty and erudite ways than Patrick Madrid can. But I'm channeling what you might hear from them. So, but you can go deeper, that's for sure.
14: And would it be fair to say that so we live our life on earth, that we are forming who we are, for better or for worse, and that we take that into heaven, and hopefully we're saved and we go to heaven, or let's say we go to purgatory because there's some stuff on our soul that still needs to be worked upon. And is that fair to say, or is that not fair to say?
12: No, it's fair to say, because the Bible is clear that nothing unclean shall enter heaven. So if you are like the man described in 1 Corinthians 3, beginning of verse 10, the man St. Paul describes as having built his life on the foundation of Christ, on the day that that man right. is judged, we're told his life is revealed with fire, and the fire tests the quality of the works of his life. There are good works and bad works. And so those bad works, the wood, hay, and straw, get burned up, and it involves suffering, as he says. And he says he will be saved, but only as though passing through fire. So to your question, yes, that's the necessary preparation of purification that God performs on the soul in preparation for the soul to see him face to face in heaven. So if you die in the state of grace and yet there are these imperfections, God in his loving mercy will remove them through this painful process, and then you go see him face to face.
14: Awesome. So that actually works out pretty well with today's gospel message, which is building your house on sand or on rock.
12: That's
14: which
12: a good
14: is,
12: point.
14: Right?
12: Yeah.
14: This has been really, really helpful. So my response to him is, the only way you're going to separate soul and spirit is if you die and you separate that from the body. But there's no way that he's going to, I don't know what Christian sect he was from, but it took me by surprise because I didn't know how to answer. It was a little startling.
12: I've run into that
14: new agey to me.
12: Yeah, I've run into that before. He's probably coming from a Baptist background or a non-denominational background that is heavily influenced by Baptist doctrine, because that's a common feature in the way they look at this. That is not uncommon. So, for example, in the passage where it talks about how Jesus became sin for us, if they read it and argue that, some of them do, they argue that Jesus actually was transformed into a sinful creature and that he then suffered in hell, the pains of hell, for us. None of that is true. So what it's referring to there is he became a sin offering. It's a shortened right. form, but sometimes when you meet with these statements in Scripture, if you don't have recourse to the church's 2,000 years of tradition in rightly understanding and rightly dividing the Word of God, you can wrongly divide the Word of God, and that's something that sometimes happens with things like this, where they say that you have a soul, but you also have a spirit. And that is not the case. So, by the way, that passage is 2 Corinthians 5:21. For our sake he made him to be sin who knew no sin, so that in him we might become the righteousness of God. And it doesn't mean that he was made into something objectively sinful, but it's a shortened form of saying that he became our sin offering without ever becoming sinless himself. But you see, if you just read it that at face value,
14: right,
12: and not have recourse to the authentic interpretation, you can go off in all kinds of different directions, like this one.
14: Right, right. Well, that's why I don't try to fake it. If somebody asks me a question that's really deep and I don't have the answer, you know, I'll say, look, I'll try to get you the answer, but, you know, I just don't have it.
12: It's a wise policy.
14: Many times they'll say, well, you're studied, you should know that information. It's like, well, there's just too much. there's too much depth.
12: You know what I recommend a lot? I think you'd enjoy this. It's the Ignatius Study Bible. It's as thick as a brick, and it'll set you back about $70, but it's well worth it because you get the entire Old and New Testament scriptures with commentary on every passage. And it's really good, very helpful. So at a moment's notice, you can see what is the deeper meaning of this passage. And that's a resource I wish all Catholics would have. It's the Ignatius Study Bible. And I get no benefit from mentioning it. They're not paying me a dime. Nobody's helping Patrick Madrid in any way. I just really believe in this as a resource, so I like to promote it.
14: Well, I appreciate that. Now, I've been looking at, I think Scott Hahn, is that the one by Scott Hahn?
12: Or he's the general editor.
14: Yeah. Yeah. Mm-hmm. Yeah, thank you very much. Well, thank you again. You're just a tremendous source of help with this kind of thing. I appreciate it.
12: Thank you, Jamie. Very kind of you. Appreciate that. We'll go to Brandon now in Detroit. Good morning, Brandon.
15: Good morning. First of all, thank you for taking my call. And
12: you're
15: this
12: welcome.
15: Is actually my... I just started listening to your show within the past couple of months, and I love it.
12: Thank you.
15: I felt with the last caller, I kind of felt like this was a God wink, if you will, to call about this. So I am currently enrolled at Sacred Heart Major Seminary for Certificate in Catholic Theology, and we're touching on human spirituality with human sexuality. We just got done with that module yesterday.
12: Okay.
15: And with that, they were talking, my professor is quoting from Theology of the Body. And my big thing is, as in the United States, how do we remove that negative stigma behind sexuality? Whereas in Theology of the Body, they talk that it's not something to separate. It's one and the same with our spiritual self, and that we need to embrace that and not shun it away or remove that dualism away from it. How

0: talked about that in his 129 different addresses about how that there was a point in around the Puritan time of the founding of the United States when they started to not modesty, but they started to condemn people, or now I wouldn't say, when I say condemn, I'm not saying condemning their soul or anything like that, but just not condoning what they're doing and saying that's inappropriate and calling them harlots or charlatans right off the rip.
1: Okay. Well, I would never pay, I would pay no never mind to Puritan Calvinist ideology in any case. To me, they're based upon a lot of false teaching. But in any case, what we can say is that the reality of the nakedness of Adam and Eve in Genesis chapter 3 was that they were naked without shame prior to the fall, prior to the sin. And their nakedness was fine for them because they had no concept of sin until they committed sin. And then we're told in verse 7, then the eyes of both were opened, and they knew that they were naked, and they sewed fig leaves together and made themselves aprons. And then God shows up walking in the garden in the cool of the day, and he calls to them, where are you? And then what does Adam say? He says, I heard the sound of you in the garden, and I was afraid because I was naked, and I hid myself. And then God says, who told you that you were naked? Have you eaten of the tree of which I commanded you not to eat? So then we see, obviously, things go downhill from there. But what's interesting to my mind is that this gives us a glimpse of innocence and innocence lost, and how the essence of authentic Catholic sexuality in marriage is, not that it's innocent, I don't mean in that sense, but it corresponds with the state of Adam and Eve before the fall, if we want to use these things analogously, and the sinful, I'm just trying to choose the word I want here, the sinful pursuit, let's say, of sexual pleasure outside of the Garden of Eden of marriage. Again, not a perfect analogy, but there is an analogy here. And so the naked without shame in the garden before the fall can be understood analogously to marriage and the pursuit of sexual pleasure in a way that's sinful and disordered is like what we see after the fall, naked with shame. Where does the shame come from? The shame comes from sin. Where does the not shame come from? That comes from innocence. So, and I'm using the word innocence here in two different ways, so please put up with that if you would. But in marriage, there is an innocence there because no sin is being committed. This is proper to the couple, like Adam and Eve, in the Garden of Eden, which is marriage. Outside of that, you have disorder and sin. So, to your question, Brandon, my thought would be, as you're talking about these issues, would be to do what Pope John Paul II did so well, and that is to emphasize the primordial goodness of sexual union between man and woman in the context for which God created it. And, of course, it's subject to certain limitations. Hedonism is sinful. There are certain things that can be done within the boundaries of marriage that would be sinful for the married couple. We don't have to enumerate those. You probably already know what they are.
0: Yes, sir.
1: But outside of that, it would be sinful. So we have to take the two into account and acknowledge, honestly, that there is a time and a place and a context in which this is good and holy and ordained by God, outside of which is distorted and is sinful. And it's keeping that balance in mind, which is why the Church takes the sacrament of marriage, holy matrimony, so seriously, because it's there that you find the full and the fulfillment of what God has planned for men and women. I'll pause. Any thoughts on that?
0: Yeah, I agree 100%. And personally, I feel that the sacrament of marriage is second to that of the Eucharist. It is one of the most holy things as us as laity can do to cleave myself to my wife.

0: life, and mm-hmm. the two become one.
1: Mm-hmm. Yeah, the essence of marriage, as Jesus himself defined it. Now, I think it's wise and good that you are following the source, you might say, of the theology of the body teaching from Pope John Paul II, because there have been some interpreters who have gone off the rails and turned it into something that John Paul II didn't really say or didn't really mean. So it's good that this course is involving the very source itself as opposed to what interpreters might say about it.
0: My professor has a phenomenal way of breaking it down to a level that we can understand it and using appropriate resources. And I'm very blessed to have found the school that I'm at now.
1: That's great. Well, I'm happy for you. So this is a certificate then. Are you thinking about the priesthood or, oh no, that you already told me you're married. So
0: I am considering and in discernment for the diaconate right now. Yes, sir.
1: Ah, very good. Well,
0: yep.
1: Godspeed.
0: Taking that to a lot of prayer.
1: I can understand. Well, the diaconate is a vocation, that's for sure. So only go in that direction if you are strongly convinced that God is calling you to it. And there's much more we could say about that, but we'll continue on the other side of this quick timeout. Please stay right there.
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1: Is this the same song? I think it is. I think it is.
9: The one that remains the same?
1: Yeah, it's that song. 888-914-9149. How about, let's throw a dart, Mark in Oakland, Illinois. Not California, Illinois. Good morning, Mark.
10: Hey, Patrick. How are you?
1: I am well, sir. Thank you.
10: Hey, I'm going to, it's Oak Lawn, Illinois.
1: Oh, it says Oakland, Illinois, but that's okay.
10: Thank close you for, enough. Close enough.
1: Thanks for letting me know.
10: Yeah.
1: I'll let our customer know.
10: Yeah, she does a great job.
1: God bless
10: her. Yeah. You know, I've been listening to Fulton Sheen a little bit on the radio, and he's just outstanding. I mean, I could listen to him all day.
1: Yeah, he's
10: great. And, you know, he talks about capitalism versus communism, and, you know, I hear from his take, he's a big fan of capitalism, you know, if it's done right. Mm-hmm. And I know I hear in a lot of cases, you know, I hear it in the church sometimes where they say, let's pray for an equal distribution of wealth. You know, and I sort of don't know what that means, but I know that, you know, we're always going to have the poor. You know, there's always going to be the poor. And I think God put them there as a purpose for us to try to help them. And, but you know, I wanted to hear your take on it, what you thought, because I know, you know, they're always talking about the communists and the socialists about, you know, this utopia, you know, and, but this life is just a pilgrimage, you know, and it's not supposed to be a utopia. You know, and it comes and goes, but I think, you know, a lot of times the communists, they don't want anything to do with religion. You know, they want to rule everything, and the socialists, they want to be the god. And I think that's really one of the big detriments of socialism is that the government, you know, they always want to get involved with everybody's business and tell you how to live, and especially from being a Catholic. But just wanted to hear your take, Patrick, what you think, and how the Catholic Church, you know, does it say anything in the catechism about, you know, capitalism versus, I don't think it does, but I've been wrong before, Patrick.
1: Well, I wouldn't say that the catechism has a teaching per se about communism or socialism or, for that matter, capitalism, but the popes have had a lot to say about that. So I would say if you look to the papal statements on this issue, you'll see the church giving guidance from about as early as communism and socialism actually were on anyone's radar screen. And that's well worth reading. The church obviously stands for the individual's right to freedom, and that would include the right to private property, for example, and the right to make your way in the world and to make a profit. The church also speaks against things like unjust profits or rapaciousness on the part of employers or merchants or others. By extension, this would get into the area of the sin of usury, which is very infrequently talked about, but that would have a connection to this bigger picture. So the church always warns us against injustices that can befall us either on the side of socialism or on the side of unbridled capitalism. But I think as a general principle, the church accepts capitalism that is responsible and equitable in a way that, historically at least, the popes have rejected the alternatives in the form of communism and socialism. Now, this is a vast topic, and I am not an expert on the topic by any means, so I can only offer you my impressions on this issue. But in terms of the church's own embrace of capitalism, you see it because the church, the Catholic Church, let's say the Holy See, has the Vatican store. You can go there. I've been there before in the Vatican Museum. And it practices capitalism. It sells things. It buys and sells. It makes a profit. It invests the profits. The Holy See invests, has investments in properties and in other holdings to make a profit, to gain value. So the Catholic Church as an institution, and here I'm speaking about the, you know, the Holy See as an entity, practices capitalism. But things that involve helping people who are disadvantaged and poor, the Catholic Church doesn't practice socialism, at least not in the sense that socialism is typically understood, but it is not capitalistic when it comes to looking after the poor. It's very generous. Peter's Pence, for example, for all around the world, Catholics contribute to this fund to help the Pope give alms to people who need it. So that would be another example. Now, there are different directions I could go in, but does that get to the heart of what you're asking, Mark?
10: Yeah, it does, Patrick. It helps a lot. And, you know, what do you think when they say, let's pray for equal distribution of wealth? I heard they prayed for that today. I went to Mass this morning. And, Patrick, I think, you know, when it comes to the poor, just homelessness and all that, it's a different topic, but there's such drug addiction. It's all addictions. That's all it is. And
1: it's all what is,
10: you know, homelessness and a lot of it, you know, when you talk about, poverty and it's just such drug addiction. It's just.
1: I'll jump in there. So I grant you that and being a native Californian and from California, I don't live in California anymore, but I lived most of my life in California, and I'm well aware and greatly pained by the vast proliferation of tent cities of homeless people who, by and large, are homeless by their own choice. And you're right, drug addicts, meth, you name it, they live on the street. They don't want to get off the street. So I grant the fact that you're making that for many of them, it is an addiction problem and a mental illness problem, and often both going together. But I'm also thinking of, and having traveled widely around the world, but also around these United States, there are people who are poor in Appalachia and elsewhere who don't want to be poor. That's what they're in, and they've been in it generationally. But they're not addicted to drugs necessarily. They're just poor, and they need help.
10: Yeah.
1: So
10: yeah.
1: I wouldn't paint with too broad of a brush when it comes to poverty being attributed solely to addiction. It does indeed describe a goodly number of people, but not all. And so we have to do the best we can, as I'm sure you would agree.
10: Patrick, last point, then I'll let you go. I think, addictions are so evil, and they become so focused on drugs or alcohol that, that's all they live for. And they don't work as like, something that's an afterthought, and it's too bad that we can't focus on addictions the right way and try to help people get off drugs instead of trying to enable them. You know, I'm talking about the government and especially out in Los Angeles, you know.
1: Oh, yeah. Believe me, I know exactly what you're talking about. But you also have a government entrenched in the great state of California that has a vested interest in keeping people in that state because they're pliable, they're malleable, and they can do the bidding of people who offer them a couple of bucks, you know, hey, vote this way, or, you know, hey, you know, do this. That's an important part, at least as some people view it, of a power base, and it's a shame. So I agree. Well, Mark, I'm going to leave you with this parting gift. You probably have read this before. It's been around for a long time, but I like this. So how do you tell the difference between capitalism, socialism, communism, etc.? Capitalism, you have two cows, you sell the milk and you buy more cows. Socialism, you have two cows, the government takes one and gives it to your neighbor. Communism, you have two cows, the state takes both and gives you some of the milk. Bureaucratic communism, you have two cows, the state takes both, loses one, and spills the milk. Fascism, you have two cows, the state takes both and sells you the milk. Anarchy, you have two cows, either nobody tells you what to do or somebody steals the cows. Corporate capitalism, you have two cows, you merge with another dairy, issue stock, and hire consultants to explain why there are now fewer cows and less milk. But I'm bum. So there you have it. I didn't write that, as you can probably tell. I'll be right back with, I don't think we have to go to a break just yet. You wanna, we have some audio, Cyrus,
3: yeah,
1: I do believe.
3: We do have some audio. Okay. So some college kids who, when you go to a liberal arts school, you often learn about socialism and communism in a very favorable light.
1: Learning is hard.
3: Sometimes it is.
1: Learning is hard.
3: Well, that learning being hard is specifically addressed in this clip. So these kids are being asked.
1: But it's not even just these kids. These are left-wing indoctrinated college kids.
3: Yes, sir.
1: That's the particular kind of kid who's being asked these questions. Okay.
3: Well, I think it speaks for itself.
1: All right.
3: Let's hear it.
9: Which would you rather have in America, socialism or capitalism?
11: I would say socialism.
9: How do you view the word socialism, favorably or unfavorably?
12: I guess I would go with favorably.
13: Like, I have family in Europe. They go to college for free. Their health care is paid for. They don't have to worry about it at all.
14: I favor that over capitalism.
9: Okay, got it.
14: I also think I favor that, like, socialism over capitalism.
15: Socialism is more geared toward, like, helping the people in your, you know, the governed.
16: I'd rather people have that same opportunity. It's a lot of excess in America.
9: The main idea of socialism being that people at the top are doing their fair share to help people at the bottom, trying to prevent disparity of income and trying to prevent excess, as you called it. So on campus, if there's a GPA disparity where there's people at the bottom with a poor GPA, uh-huh. Would you support a policy where people at the top spread the wealth and give that GPA to people at the bottom?
17: Give? Like, help them get a better GPA?
9: Yeah.
17: I'm all for helping. I wouldn't give, like, oh, let me just give you some of my poor.
9: But it's about being fair, right? We got to help people at the bottom?
17: I've lost a lot of sleep, so I don't know if I will be fair.
18: It's hard. I guess it would be kind of, like, hypocritical for me to say no.
19: That's completely different.
9: How is it different?
19: Because I'm, like, studying all day for my grade.
20: What do you mean by sharing it? Like, literally, like, giving them a chunk of my GPA?
9: Yep.
20: Dang.
15: I would want to say no straight up.
9: But what's the difference between earning a high GPA and not wanting to give it away, but then earning a lot of money and also not wanting to give that away?
1: Bingo.
15: Well, I feel like the difference is that you study for your grades, right? And grades often reflect how much time you spend studying. But
9: you gotta work pretty hard to become a millionaire.
15: I mean, I'm not denying that fact either, but for the regular working person, you know.
9: Do you think there's a similarity between earning your salary and maybe not wanting to give it away to people that aren't working to earn it? And same thing with the GPA, where you earn it and you say, well, I don't necessarily want to give it to anyone who might not be working for it.
16: Right. I think it's just that whole sense of thinking that no one's going to work for it.
21: I mean, I sacrifice a lot to get my GPA. You know, I don't go out as much as I'd like to, but that's for something like a greater goal in the future, the way I see it. So, no, I wouldn't sacrifice my own things, like sacrifice my own time to help somebody else who didn't want to make those same sacrifices.
17: There's some people who are in the bottom, but they really are working, and there's some people who are in the bottom, and they deserve that poor GPA.
9: Kind of like people making money with their income?
17: Exactly. You know what I'm saying? Like some people. Let's not throw shade.
9: But isn't it about helping the less fortunate?
17: You're basically profiting off of my work for you. So who's really the bad guy here?
22: I don't think that'd be a good idea, because then you're taking away from people that earn that grade. And what about the ones that aren't really working hard for their grades? Mm-hmm. So they're just going to get something they don't really deserve.
9: Got it. And do you think it's similar with your salary?
22: Yeah, I definitely do.
23: No, that's the complete opposite of meritocracy.
9: Okay.
23: The complete opposite. That's like awful.
24: I don't think they're comparable, because your GPA is not directly linked to like your quality of life necessarily.
9: Yes, but you still have to earn it the same way you'd have to earn a salary, right?
24: Well, I don't think most rich people in this country necessarily earn it. Much of that money is inherited. Much of that money, you know, is made from the stock market, which isn't, they're not actually working for that. They're pressing a button behind a computer for that. Mm. I mean,
0: Well, I mean, then there will be no point to having a GPA, because then if everyone has the same, then there's no metric, right?
4: But it's all about fairness, right?
0: Well, like, is it fair? Like, look at it. I look at it this way, right? Is it fair for everyone to have the same outcome or to have the same opportunity, right?
3: Bingo.
1: These ding-dongs. It's like they're suddenly growing up all of a sudden when they realize, well, wait a minute. I have to give my GPA to somebody who isn't working for it.
3: Whoa, whoa. I've had a lot of sleepless nights studying to make sure that I have good grades.
1: See? But, by the way, you're a million, Cyrus. You inherited that. You inherited that. You know that. Old money. Was that a nickname that you had in high school, old money?
3: No money.
1: No, oh, no, no money. Money. That's what it was. No cash Simcoe. All right. Well, do you want to play Margaret Thatcher before we go to a break?
3: Oh,
1: this
3: sure.
1: is the only chance we'll have. Let's
3: All right,
1: do
3: let's do it. All right, let me grab it. And
1: the great, great former Prime Minister of England. I give you, ladies and gentlemen, Margaret Thatcher.
5: What are you most proud of the things you achieved?
6: We were the first country to attempt and to succeed in rolling back the frontiers of socialism, which is the first cousin to communism. No one else tried it. We were the first to do it. I remember some politicians saying, we're watching you very carefully, Mrs. Thatcher, to see if you succeed. We did, but I had the toughest time. I'd learned something from my father. It's not how you begin a job. It's whether you stick to it and see it through. It's the perseverance that counts. Well, I knew I had to persevere, and I did. For the first 2.5 years, I had a terrible time. Then I applied to overseas affairs, to the first aggression against Britain in the Falklands.
1: Pause, sorry, pause for a minute. Can you imagine ordering in a McDonald's drive-thru in that accent? Okay, let's continue.
6: The same rules that I had applied in economic responsibility, personal responsibility. We were not going to stand aggression. Mm. And we were the first country to say no.
5: But you also had to go through very, very rough times, both as a prime minister and even before that. I mean, in the press, you were called Thatcher, the Snatcher. You were voted the most unpopular woman in Britain.
6: That's right.
5: They were all the time criticizing you in a very, very personal way. How did you take that?
6: I took it hard, but it was very unfair, and it was a calculated attack. What did I do? I was Secretary of State for Education. My job there was to see the children got a good education, vital. Unless you take advantage of that opportunity, you're not doing your best for the child. Nevertheless, every child had free milk in the morning. Free milk, a third of a pint. And then there were heavily subsidized school meals. And I thought, if I've got to cut expenditure, and you do have to cut expenditure, taxation does not get too
1: big. The late, great Margaret Thatcher. We're going to take a break. We're a little overdue, but that's okay. We'll be right back with more right after this.
8: 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It is sacred in the eyes of God, and it should be sacred in the eyes of man, too. And we have to pick up the torch and fight for that every single day.
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1: We are back. Let's go to Max now in Phoenix. Good morning, Max, and welcome.
11: Hi, Patrick. Thanks so much for having me on. I appreciate it.
1: Oh, you're welcome.
11: So I've actually been listening to your show now for about 2 weeks. I love it. I've been a Protestant actually since 2018. Mm. And very recently, within the last month or so, I've been feeling a super strong call to Catholicism.
1: Awesome.
11: I'm actually going to be converting. Yeah, I'm going
1: to
11: be converting in about a month from now, in August, start the RCIA program. So really excited for that. One question I do have for you is just with the thinking about crushing the serpent's head. How does that work with the Catholic thinking around that? I'm trying to grow my relationship with our Blessed Mother. I'm praying four rosaries a day. But in the Protestant thinking, it comes down to, I guess, Jesus would be the one who would crush the serpent's head.
1: Right.
11: And I guess in the Catholic thinking, it's Mary. So I'm trying to kind of reconcile that and what I don't really know how to think about it.
1: Well, I mean, it's not that the Catholic Church says that it's Mary. It's both Jesus and Mary, the two together. And ultimately, of course, it's Jesus. So in Genesis chapter 3, verse 15, this is the proto-evangelion, the gospel in miniature, in other words, where God says, I will put enmity between you and the woman, and between your seed and her seed. He shall bruise or crush your head, and you shall bruise his heel. So this is the, you might say, the verse that St. Jerome in his interpretation, and more importantly, his translation of the Hebrew into the Latin Vulgate, he translated this pronoun as ipsa, the feminine pronoun. She shall crush your head. And what he was doing there was not in any way negating or ignoring the fact that par excellence, ultimately, it's Christ himself who crushes the head of Satan. But he was looking at the dimension in Genesis 3:15 that involves the woman and the seed of the woman. And this is a very interesting usage of the term seed, because physiologically, anatomically, seed comes from the father, not from the mother. And so there's a deep inference here to be drawn that the woman being spoken of here is the Blessed Virgin Mary. It's not Eve, of course, because she was an accomplice of the evil one then and there, not his enemy. So the woman being spoken of here is the Blessed Virgin Mary, and her seed, Jesus, is the one who ultimately crushes the head of Satan. But when Saint Jerome translated it this way, he understood that this was a one way that you can translate the original Hebrew. And some Catholic Bibles, they maintain that, he shall strike your head. But this became a Marian dimension where we realized that the crushing of the head of Satan is something that happened through Mary's fiat, through Mary's yes to God's telling her through the angel Gabriel that she would have a son and this son would be the Messiah, etc. So it's not negating the role of Jesus at all, but it's including the role that Mary had as part of that. I'll pause. Any thoughts on that?
11: Yeah, that's awesome. No, I appreciate that. I was just a little bit confused because I'm sure you know, in the Protestant, you know, way of thinking, it's, there's just not a lot that goes on with Mary in general. And that's been one of my biggest things. I'm trying to grow my relationship with her as much as I can, understand the role that she plays for me in my life. And so, yeah, I guess that really, really helps. I appreciate that. And the last thing I'd ask you really quick, if you just have any kind of advice for someone who is making the transition, from Protestantism to Catholicism, if there's anything specifically that you'd recommend going through that process or anything that I could gain from you, I guess, in that regard.
1: Thank you. Well, I'm deeply, deeply happy and encouraged to know that you're on the journey, and anything we can do here at Relevant Radio to help you and myself in particular, please feel free to call in. I would encourage you to keep listening every day. That's going to help feed your mind and give you all the more food for the journey. If you're interested in reading what other people have gone through, I published a series of books, or I edited them, called Surprised by Truth. Have you heard of the Surprised by Truth books?
11: No, I have not.
1: Okay. Well, I would recommend them. They are compilations or compendiums of conversion testimonies by, in most cases, well, actually in the first particular volume, it was all cases of former Protestants who became Catholic, and they tell their stories. So the first one, the subtitle is, so it's Surprised by Truth, 11 Converts Give the Biblical and Historical Reasons for Becoming Catholic. And there were a series of different Surprised by Truth books. This is the first one in the series. So if you wanted to read their testimonies, I think it will help your own thinking on the journey. Look for the one, the subtitle is 11 Converts. That's the one I would suggest to you. And you can get a used copy for peanuts online. That would be one thing. If Mary, and it often is, but if Mary and the church's teachings on Mary are of particular interest to you, then I would get Tim Staples' book called Behold Your Mother. And it's a single volume treatment of all the church's teachings about Mary. He himself is a convert from Protestantism. And so he has a very deft way of taking into account the biblical teaching on these Marian doctrines. So if you want something that will focus on the Bible primarily, I would recommend that. By way of free resources, I've written about 100 articles that are gathered together on the show page, relevantradio.com/Patrick. If you go there, you want to click on the links button, and you'll see there where the articles are. And many of the articles are on apologetics topics that will give you, like, Catholic biblical answers and historic patristic answers to questions that are often controversial between Catholics and Protestants, and others too, like Mormons, for example. But that's all free. And if you subscribe there for free, then anytime I post a new article, you'll be automatically notified. You'll receive a notice of it in your email, but it's entirely free. So that'd be another resource. I could go on, but did those give you a place to start?
11: Yeah, absolutely. I really, really appreciate it. Thank you so much for having me on. I really enjoy your show. I'll keep listening, and God bless you. But thank you so much for your time. I appreciate it.
1: Thank you, Max. And keep on keeping on, man. You're on the right journey. Real quick before we go on, if there's time, I want to mention the woman crushing the head of Satan, and how we often will see the image of the Blessed Virgin Mary with her foot on the head of the serpent. Another dimension of this that I didn't have a chance to get into, but I want to, and that is the Old Testament prefigurements of this. So, for example, in Judges, you can read these stories in the Old Testament. Judges chapters 4 and 5 give the example of a woman named Jael. So Jael and Sisera, this is an Israelite victory over the Canaanites. And the commander of the Canaanite army is Sisera, and he goes into the tent with Jael, and he thinks he's going to have a wonderful time with her, let's just put it that way, and she gets him drunk, and then when he's insensible, she takes a tent peg and hammers it through his head. This is a pretty amazing story about this woman who is a heroine of Israel, and she doesn't crush the head directly, but sort of indirectly strikes this death blow against the head of this enemy of God's people. Another example, even more well-known than this, would be Judith, the heroine of Israel, who does something similar. The Assyrian general Holofernes thinks he's going to have a wonderful time with her. She sort of leads him on to believe that some really amazing things are going to happen. And when he is caught off guard, she cuts his head off with the sword. Then we see another example in the book of Judges. This is in chapter 9, when and we don't know the name of this woman, but she too is a heroine of Israel and a type or a prefigurement or foreshadowing the Blessed Virgin Mary. She literally crushes the head of Abimelech by dropping a millstone on his head. He was a wicked oppressor of God's people, and this woman in Judges 9 crushes his head. And there are other examples, but these are Old Testament typological prefigurements of the Blessed Virgin Mary. Worth knowing, because the more you know, right? Well,

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3: 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The Supreme Court is siding with President Trump on two major immigration cases. Today, the High Court ruled Trump can restart the policy that turns away asylum seekers before they step foot in the U.S. The policy originated under former President Obama. The Supreme Court also ruled in favor of Trump when it comes to ending the temporary protected status of Haitians and Syrians. The decision could mean 350,000 Haitians and 6,000 Syrians lose the ability to stay in the United States. The Republican candidate running to be California's next governor says if elected, he will investigate coronavirus-era lockdown policies. Sharon Reardon reports.
4: Former Fox News host Steve Hilton ties much of the state's budget issues to pandemic-era policies, saying, quote, California had the most cruel lockdowns and school closures in the country, end quote. He ties it to what he calls the corrupt relationship between the decision-makers and the unions who fund them. Hilton says he wants to make sure nothing like that ever happens again. Eyewitness News reports he also promises to shrink the size of government and that Californians will not pay a state income tax on their first $150,000 of income. Hilton's running against Democrat Javier Becerra. I'm Sharon Reardon.
3: The 2026 National Eucharistic Pilgrimage will arrive in the Archdiocese of Boston on Friday, bringing the Blessed Sacrament to some of the most significant historical and spiritual landmarks in the United States during the nation's 250th anniversary year. Now in its fifth week, the pilgrimage has traveled more than 2,000 miles along the East Coast, drawing over 50,000 participants in prayer, Eucharistic processions, masses, and other service opportunities. The Boston portion of the pilgrimage will include visits to iconic American landmarks such as Plymouth Rock, the Freedom Trail, and Lexington Battle Green. Keeping you connected with the church and the world, this is listener-supported Relevant Radio.
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9: 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Saturday nights meant The Love Boat, followed by Fantasy Island. My folks often watched Dallas, too, but it was usually a bit beyond me as a boy. A show that I'm guessing many of our elder listeners might have grown up with, though, is Life is Worth Living.
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9: It is 11 o'clock Central, so the time has arrived for another hour of on-air and online spiritual direction. Welcome to The Inner Life. I'm your host, Deacon Patrick Conley. I did not have the privilege of growing up watching Life is Worth Living. For one thing, though reruns of it were still being circulated in syndication, new episodes were no longer airing in the 70s and 80s. Also, I grew up as a Protestant in a Protestant home. Now, I wouldn't say that we were anti-Catholic, but the show may not have had quite the appeal to my non-Catholic parents as it had to Catholics. So, ever since my reception into full communion with the Catholic Church, I've had some catching up to do. Thank goodness that Relevant Radio is airing audio versions of the show every day at 1 p.m. Central, and that you can watch episodes on demand from the Archbishop Fulton J. Sheen archives on Relevant Radio Plus. A new episode is available every Friday. So by virtue of the show, Venerable Fulton Sheen became a nationally known figure, even winning an Emmy in 1953 for Most Outstanding Television Personality. Through compelling stories, sharp wit, and profound spiritual insight, he addressed faith, morality, family life, and the challenges of the modern world. And he addressed them with wisdom that remains as relevant today as when it first aired. But his ultimate focus was to inspire growth in holiness among his viewing audience. In the Second Vatican Council, Holy Mother Church made explicit the universal call to holiness incumbent upon all God's children. You and I are called to be saints. And Venerable Sheen, along with our elder brothers and sisters in the faith, are in our camp, praying for us and inspiring us even to this day. So today on the program, we're looking at that universal call to holiness and how we might be inspired by the saints, particularly the soon-to-be blessed Archbishop Fulton J. Sheen. Joining us to guide our discussion as our spiritual director today is Monsignor Jason Gray. Monsignor Gray is the executive director of the Fulton Sheen Foundation and holds a doctorate in canon law. He has been involved with the cause of Archbishop Sheen since it opened in 2002 and carried out the investigation of the miracle for his beatification. Monsignor, thanks for joining us today and welcome.
11: Oh, it's my pleasure. Thanks for having me.
9: Well, let's start at the basics here. What does it take to be a saint? What does it mean to be a saint? Maybe that's a better question.
11: Yeah. Well, saints are people who live lives of great holiness. And so when we talk about, you know, what does it mean to be holy? I mean, we can understand that call from what Jesus talks about in the scriptures, about living a virtuous life, you know, about living as Jesus taught us to live. It does mean carrying our cross. So it means embracing a certain amount of suffering and hardship. But when we talk about the saints or blesseds, in the case of Sheen, when we talk about people who are canonized, they are held to a very high standard. They have to show a really extraordinary level of holiness and to do so consistently. I think sometimes we talk about doing holy things, and anyone can do a holy thing, you know, once or twice, you know, or on occasion. But to do so consistently, day in and day out, to consistently practice each of the virtues, each and every one of them, that is something that really distinguishes those that whom we canonize and who we hold up for veneration in the church.
9: Yeah, very good. So what makes the church actually begin to open a case for canonization, or a cause, as it were, for canonization? Yeah. As, you know, you've been involved, obviously, with Archbishop Sheen's cause from the very beginning. And so how do you decide that, yeah, let's open the cause for this person?
11: I was privileged to work in the Congregation of the Causes of Saints. Now it's called the Dicastery. But I remember at the time it was Cardinal Amato who was the prefect. He used to talk about this very thing, about how important it was that there be popular devotion to a particular person. So the church, this is one of these things that you might call one of the most democratic processes in the church, is that the church doesn't start from the top down to decide who's going to be venerated or honored. It actually comes from the bottom up. It comes from faithful, from the people who have a persevering conviction that this certain person is someone who's worthy of veneration, someone who lived a life of holiness. So it's that reputation of holiness that really is so critical. It's got to be held for a long period of time and amongst a wide number of people, even to get started. That's one of the first hurdles to get over. Sometimes I think people maybe don't think about that first step. And they get on to the investigation and then what happens after that. But you don't open the investigation unless there's a widespread conviction among the faithful that this is someone who is really, you know, worthy to be honored. The church talks about, you know, what we do to honor them. And once they're approved by beatification or canonization, then you can publicly honor them in the name of the church. But what happens prior to that is you might say it's a private conviction. So people sort of privately call upon Fulton Sheen. They privately, you know, ask for his intercession. They privately, you know, listen to his words and imitate, you know, what they see in his life as they grow in devotion. And then the church confirms that, and then it becomes something public that's done in the name of the church.
9: Okay. That's a lot of great clarification from our spiritual director today. Monsignor Jason Gray is with us. We're talking about how to become a saint, and specifically through the lens of Bishop Fulton Sheen, who is, as I think most of our listeners probably know, but his beatification is coming up in September of this year, and we're looking forward to that with great anticipation. Ask your questions about becoming a saint, and specifically on perhaps Bishop Fulton Sheen's process of becoming a saint. We'll hear more from Monsignor Gray about that in just a minute, but if you have specific comments and questions you'd like to share with us, we welcome them at 888-914-9149. That's our toll-free studio line, sponsored by the Catholic Order of Foresters. Again, the number is 888-914-9149, or send us an email, innerlife@relevantradio.com. Monsignor, I'm thinking about, you used the word investigation there, and I think that this is underscores a key point in the whole of the canonization process, that the Church, she does not make people into saints, right? It's the Lord who does that. It's His grace and His provision that helps, that really, well, that guides and provides all that is necessary for a person to be a saint. The Church merely in the canonization process, I suppose, declares them to be a saint by virtue of basic, evidence. And so in the whole of the process, how does the Church, what does the Church look for? You've mentioned some things like heroic virtue and public devotion and that those sorts of things. Anything else that the Church looks for in order to be reasonably certain that this person is indeed a saint?
11: Yeah, that's. I love the way you started with that, because it is God who makes saints. Just as Sheen himself, when he was asked about the number of converts he made, he says, "I don't count them because I might take credit for them. The credit goes to God. There, it's He's the one who makes the converts, just as He's the one who makes saints." But so a lengthy investigation is done with hearing witnesses and gathering all sorts of documents, whatever written evidence there is from the writings of the servant of God himself. You want to make sure that he didn't teach anything that would be theologically in error. So that's one important step. But you also then want to see the practice of the virtues, and each virtue, the theological virtues, faith, hope, and charity. You want to see the cardinal virtues. You want to see prudence, justice, temperance, and fortitude. You want to see the evangelical counsels relative to their state in life. So you want to see poverty, chastity, obedience, and you always want to look for humility. But all of that is done in the context of the details of a person's life. So you don't just say, well, was this person charitable? You don't just say yes. You have to now describe, how is that person charitable? So then you start to hear stories about the way that, for example, Sheen would give of himself, or the way he would put other people ahead of himself. And we hear about him supporting the missions and traveling to visit leper colonies, for example. And this is not something that just anybody does, but someone who's motivated by a real passion, a real sense of charity, of loving other people who are part of the body of Christ. It's a way in which you see the virtues lived out. That makes them really real, as opposed to abstract.
9: I love that idea of looking for the evidence of those virtues. And that seems to me to be really applicable, which, being a show on spiritual direction, we're always looking for the applicable pieces of that to our own spiritual lives, is that regardless of where we've come from, we can, even in the here and now, begin to strive after living a life of that type of virtue. We may not find ourselves equaling some of the virtues that we see on display in the lives of the saints, but that's something that we can take on to ourselves. So how might you, Monsignor, encourage others to grow in virtue?
11: Mm-hmm. One of the things that Sheen was known for was, in particular, was the Eucharistic Holy Hour. I think a lot of people know how devoted he was, and maybe they don't know how deeply devoted he was, but the idea of spending time in front of the Blessed Sacrament every day. Sheen would do that for one continuous hour each day from the day he was ordained a priest up until the day of his death. He was found at prayer in his chapel when his body was found after he had died. He was in his chapel. That's where he was found.
9: Wow.
11: And so one thing that people can do is they can certainly imitate that. So Sheen encouraged that. It's a strong and a powerful source of grace in a person's life. There are many things that Sheen could do that nobody else can do. So his knowledge, for example, not everyone's blessed with the same amount of theological knowledge or insight. Not everyone has the same degrees that he got. He got fantastic degrees. Not everyone has necessarily the charisma that he had on television, or that capacity to use his his very telegenic personality, his piercing eyes. He could command an audience, and not everybody has those skills, but that's not what made him a saint. You don't canonize someone just because he was on television or on radio. No offense. Okay. but you canonize him because of that virtue, that example of holiness of life. And one thing anybody can do is spend time in front of the Blessed Sacrament. So that's totally accessible to anybody and everyone. And it's a sure way of growing in holiness.
9: Well, I love the way, and I thanks be to God that you don't get canonized just because you're on the radio or on television as Archbishop Sheen was. I mean, that's yes, thanks be to God that that's the case. But I love the way, the distinction that's made there, because I think a lot of times, societally speaking, we look at some of these public figures and we think, well, if only I had that, then life would be on easy street, or you know, maybe that's the reason why Archbishop Sheen is getting all this attention, because, you know, he had this great television show. And granted, I mean, to a certain degree, that's probably the case. But to go back to something that I suggested in the open, I mean, it seems to me anyway, that his intent on all of this was not to draw any attention to himself, but rather to draw people into greater and deeper faith.
11: That's a great point. One of the things about being on radio or television, about winning an Emmy, about having 30 million people who are watching a show at its height, is that actually might be more of a temptation toward potential sin, actually.
9: Yeah.
11: Because the capacity, for example, for pride, I mean, there would be great danger there. So perhaps in spite of the fact that he was a famous television person, he practiced a life of great holiness. That some of the signs, though, that he was not a huge media person that went to his head. A great proof of that is the fact that, you know, although he received a tremendous salary, he was paid for. I mean, he earned millions of dollars from having such a successful television program, but he gave it all away to the missions. I mean, there's a sign that he was not so attached to worldly things as to, you know, he wasn't. What are some of the scandals amongst televangelists in the 80s or 90s, you know,
9: right,
11: things like that? Well, you know, are you just building up your own glory? Well, not Sheen, because he didn't keep the things that were given to him.
9: Yeah.
11: And not only that, but he wasn't too important or too big to talk to the little person, as they say. You know, sometimes celebrities, you think they're not going to talk to me because they're living at a whole different level. But Sheen could talk to the average person he would meet on the street, you know, the car mechanic. You know, the taxi driver, the housewife. There are great stories in his autobiography about just these ordinary interactions, and everyone was valuable to him. So it's not as if he thought he was above or beyond anyone, no matter how small.
9: A great deal of humility is what I'm hearing you say, Monsignor. Yeah, that he espoused a great deal of humility, and that's something, too, that can lead us on. I think that's a necessary ingredient in becoming a saint. And let me just clarify, too, when we're talking today, if our thrust is really how to become a saint, looking at it through the lens of the whole process of Bishop Fulton Sheen, oftentimes we make this distinction between becoming a saint, meaning we, thanks be to God, are welcomed into his heavenly presence after this life, but not necessarily in reference to becoming a canonized saint, as Bishop Sheen is on this process of becoming a canonized saint. But at the same time, I feel it necessary that we should probably say that there's absolutely nothing wrong with desiring to become even a canonized saint, is there? I mean, as long as it doesn't focus on me and my exaltation, rather on what God is doing in and through me. What do you think, Monsignor?
11: There has

0: imitate. That's essentially, that's the at the core of why the church holds up blesseds or saints for imitation. But the most important thing for any of us is that we be focused first on the kingdom of God. So just plan to get to heaven, plan to be a saint, put that first. If canonization comes, that when we were dealing with court cases relative to Sheen, they said, well, what would Sheen have wanted? And I said, well, and we would comment. He says, well, I'm sure he never thought that he would be proposed as, you know, a candidate for beatification or canonization. So oftentimes I think people don't think in those terms. And perhaps we're well advised not to be too focused on that. Less pride creep in.
1: Right, exactly. And I do think that that warning is well placed, that yes, we need to be always cautious of any kind of self-exaltation. I mean, exalting us is, that's the Lord's, right? He who humbles himself will be exalted is what we're told. And then that's something to be pursuant after, is to ever grow ever more in humility as well. Talking today about how to become a saint through the lens of Bishop Fulton Sheen, Monsignor Jason Gray is with us. We'd love to hear from you. Do you have specific insights into the whole of the canonization process, or perhaps you have a growing devotion to Archbishop Fulton Sheen? Maybe you have been listening to Life is Worth Living here on Relevant Radio, or have you encountered his work in other places as well and would like to comment on some of the things that you see exemplified by him and his life. Give us a call at 888-914-9149. Again, 888-914-9149. Monsignor, I think what I guess I want to just give you carte blanche here and ask, what are other qualities that you see in Archbishop Sheen that really could help us to recognize where we can continue to grow in our pursuit of holiness?
0: Sure. Any of the virtues, we could mention any one of them, and there are stories we could connect to. Maybe one of the ones that we talked some about humility already. Maybe obedience is another really good one to be mindful of. And when we think about Sheen's life, he grew up in El Paso, Illinois. His family moved to Peoria, Illinois, and he was very obedient to his parents. His parents gave good example to him. They trained him well, and so he really learned the faith, and he also learned holiness of life and obedience from his parents. But also, when we think early on in his priesthood, he was someone who was very skilled, and he was looking for opportunities to further his studies, and he wanted to become a teacher. And when he had finished his doctorate and all that, and he was ready to go teach, he asked his bishop, where should he go? He had several teaching offers. Okay. And his bishop then said, I want you to come home. So he brought him back to Peoria, and he assigned him for a year as a parochial vicar at St. Patrick's Parish in Peoria, in just a small parish in sort of the downtown south side of Peoria. And Sheen obeyed, and that's important. And he thrived there. He was very effective in the parish. So even he wasn't such an academic that, he was unable to relate to people. I've met my share of academics who are incapable, I think, of relating to ordinary people. But no, Sheen thrived there. He did just as well as if he was in a classroom. And after he had been there for a year, the bishop said, well, that was okay. You can now run along and teach. It was a test of obedience. It was a test to see would Sheen obey. And he did. So there are many different examples, and that's maybe just one of the significant moments when obedience really was demonstrated in his life, that he did what he was asked to do by the church, even if he thought that maybe he should be allowed to do something different. But obedience is one of those great virtues that we can all profit from. All of us can take that to heart.
1: Yeah, and there again, I would say with obedience that there is, again, just the necessity, the absolute necessity of humility, right? I mean, obedience takes a lot of humility, and our pride works against that quite a bit, as I'm sure any of us can say and can witness to at some point in our lives. Monsignor Jason Gray is with us today. We're talking about how to become a saint through the lens of Bishop Fulton Sheen. Do you want to be a saint? What does your path to holiness look like? Do you have some rocky places, maybe some summits that brought you closer to God? Give us a call. Let us know. 888-914-9149. Are you looking forward to Bishop Fulton Sheen's beatification? Are you going? Are you going to attend? Do you have a devotion to Venerable Fulton Sheen? Would also love to hear from you at 888-914-9149 or innerlife@relevantradio.com. We've got to take a short break, but we're going to be back with more right after this.
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7: 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We are with Monsignor Jason Gray today as our spiritual director and talking about how to become a saint through the lens of Bishop Fulton Sheen, taking some of your questions and comments at 888-914-9149. Again, 888-914-9149. Let's take a few phone calls here, Monsignor. Let's go to Mary Bell, who's calling in from Baldwin Park, California. Hello, Mary Bell, and welcome.
9: Hi. So I think I have a very good idea of what canonization is, but I'm a little confused what the whole idea of beatification is and how that relates to canonization. Specifically, is this like the first step? Is there still a bigger step for it to lead to canonization? And how does that look like?
10: Sure. That's a great question. So sometimes you'll hear people talk about a servant of God, and that is saying that we've started a cause. And when their heroic virtues are proven, which this happened for Sheen in 2008, they call him venerable. So that's, you'll hear the word venerable a lot. That just means someone whose life has been investigated. And then beatification is where you now have a miracle that has accompanied that. And that now allows him to be publicly venerated. He'll have a feast day. There'll be an opening prayer for the Mass for Fulton Sheen, that on his feast day, you would have that Mass. He's someone that now the church can begin calling upon. He gets a title. He can be depicted with a halo. The types of things we'd associate with saints, you can do also with blesseds. He's buried actually under an altar in Peoria at the cathedral. And that's something that that altar will not be used until September 24th. But once he's beatified, then we can begin doing things like that. But canonization is the final goal. Ultimately, the goal in any cause is to get to calling him Saint Fulton Sheen. And we pray for that. We want to keep working on that. Beatification is kind of like a preliminary step. It's something that evolved over the last, say, 500 years in the church, that as causes would go on and they'd say, well, can we at least give some honor to this person? So beatification is the permission to give like a local cult. The cult is just the technical term they use to say that you're giving honor or venerating him. So it can be done locally, but then canonization is it's done universally. Beatification is a permission. We're going to allow you to give this honor in the name of the church. Canonization is an order that this be done, that he be included among the canon of saints. That's why they call that canonization. Canonization is worldwide than universal in this sense. So that's kind of a technical thing. And, you know, in the day now that we have the internet, it's kind of how do you say that someone's only venerated locally?
7: That's a great point.
10: Fulton Sheen is only known locally, but strictly speaking, beatification says that you can give local honor to a particular person who we believe is in heaven.
7: Does local honor include the expansive Relevant Radio audience? Because I think that's what's happening here with us.
10: Yeah.
7: So,
10: yeah.
7: Well, I appreciate the clarification. It's good. And it's a great question, Mary Bell. And thank you so much for listening and for calling in. It helps to clarify a little bit. Let's go now to Kathy calling in from Michigan. Hello, Kathy, and welcome to The Inner Life.
11: Thank you for taking my call. My interest in him is recent, maybe last 6 months, because I'm reading a book about him. It's a love story between him and St. Therese of the Little Flower by Andrew Apostoli, Father Andrew Apostoli. Anyway, I was talking to the call screener. I have a grandson that was recently diagnosed. He's only 7 with juvenile diabetes. And I've been asking for Blessed Fulton Sheen's, you know, intercession. How do you know, you know, if by God's grace there's a miracle, that it's through his intercession versus other novenas that you've said? That's my first question. My second part of that is my son, who has 7 children, wonderful, wonderful man. He raised the kids in a Christian faith, but he left the Catholic Church. And so, you know, I mentioned to him that I was praying to Blessed Fulton Sheen for my grandson. He didn't say anything, but that's, I guess, my dilemma.
10: Sure. No, those are great questions. Whenever we have a miracle that's proposed in a cause, there are 2 things that are absolutely necessary. One is you have to investigate to show that there is no natural explanation. You know, if someone has juvenile diabetes and, you know, for it to be cured instantaneously, for example, they say, well, we can't explain how that happens. It has to be something that science has no means of being able to account for in any natural way at all. The second thing is that you also have to show that the servant of God was prayed to, that his intercession was invoked. And one of the things that can cause problems that for someone like me as a canon lawyer, if I had to investigate that, we have to say, well, who did you pray to? You know, something happened and who did you pray to? And I said, well, I prayed to Fulton Sheen. I said, did you pray to anybody else? Well, St. Anthony, St. Faustina. And then if they start rattling off names, I'm like, oh no. I hate to say, but that's bad news. But it's bad news for a canon that's investigating. Because once you start calling upon all these people, because what the miracle does is it helps the Holy Father be firm in his judgment that this person should be canonized. And so if we can show that here, we can't explain what happened. The only explanation we have is that these people were praying. And who are they praying to? To this person. So that helps the Pope then arrive at the judgment. And if it gets muddled by praying to all sorts of people all together in sort of a random fashion, then who heard the prayer? Who was the one that answered the prayer? We don't know. We don't know which one. So it's actually helpful from the standpoint of proposing a miracle for canonization is if people focus explicitly or, you know, principally upon that one person, on Blessed Fulton Sheen, for example.
7: Yeah, that's a great question, Kathy. Thank you so much for asking it. Monsignor, tell us a little bit more, since you really carried out this investigation for the miracle for his beatification. Tell us more about that process. What was it like, and what did you end up doing?
10: Sure. So we had a circumstance in 2010 of a mother who gave birth at home. It was her choice. They had planned to do a home birth. And they had a certified nurse midwife. They had really carefully planned for. And when the time came and the delivery started, the child then came out and had no signs of life. We didn't know at the time, but they discovered later that the umbilical cord had knotted, and so there was no blood flow during the delivery. So the child appeared essentially to be dead, no heartbeat, no respiration. And the family lived out in the country. This actually made it really tough because there wasn't a hospital nearby. So they call for an ambulance, and the ambulance, you know, comes out, but it takes them 20 minutes. And then they have to load the child up, and then they go back to the hospital, and it takes another 20 minutes to get back to the, and this was actually in Peoria. They went to the hospital in Peoria where this occurred, and they work on the child in the emergency department. And eventually the heartbeat and respiration resume. And it was actually kind of scary because now he's alive, but what's his mental condition going to be? And as time went on, we discovered that there was not only did he survive, but there was no brain damage. And the total amount of time where there was, you know, no heartbeat or respiration, so no oxygen circulating in the body, it was 61 minutes.
7: Wow.
10: People hear that and they say, you mean 61 seconds. I said, no, 61 minutes. But that was essentially the miracle. And we waited until the child was 1 year old, and in 2011, I did that investigation. So we talked to the doctors involved. We talked to the nurses involved. We talked to the people who were present at home. You know, we talked to the people who prayed, because in that moment, there was an intense prayer from the parents and from those who were, you know, also nearby. And so we could demonstrate that there was the family chose the name of James Fulton. So it was clear that they had, you know, already kind of had a special connection to Fulton Sheen, that they used Fulton Sheen's name as the middle name of the child. But that was essentially the miracle. It was a wonderful miracle to investigate. And it's one that really, when I talk about no natural explanation, nobody can explain that. Mm-hmm. That's just beyond any sense of science to account for how something like that could occur.
7: And I think we talked about this last time you were on the program, Monsignor, but I just want to underscore it again that really we're talking about no possible natural scientific explanation, correct? I mean,
10: true.
7: Even the most outlandish odds of something happening, even that, if there is a natural chance of it happening, more or less it has to be then ruled out as a possible miracle. Is that what I understand?
10: Yeah. One in a million is not good enough, because maybe you just happen to be the lucky one in a million. So,
7: yeah.
10: You know, the other thing we also had that question before about, like, someone left the faith. So Kathy mentioning a son who had left the faith. You know, another type of miracle is that someone might then come back to the faith, and that can really be a miracle. That's, you know, someone having a conversion of life and, you know, rediscovering their faith is a miracle. But that's not one we could submit for canonization, because that's how do we prove that was impossible?
7: Sure.
10: So, but you know, we pray for conversions too, and those are real miracles. They're just not the type that you can investigate. You can't investigate that in an objective way to show that this was a miracle beyond any natural explanation.
7: Is it true then that for miracles that are part and parcel to the canonization process, is it true that they're almost always medical miracles?
10: Most of the time, yeah. There's a group of doctors in Rome that review these, and that's because, generally speaking, yes, you're talking about medical cases, but there have been other types of things. As long as it can be proven objectively, you know, the example of someone who, let's say, fell, you know, from some, you know, large height, you know, but and there's and, you know, prayed and there's or was very devoted to someone and survived a fall. Like, for example, I mean, I suppose it has a medical dimension to that. But there it's kind of more of like a miracle of physics. Like, how could you fall a certain distance and not die? So there are some other, it's rare, but there are a few examples of things that are not related to cure from a disease.
7: Fascinating. And just as a follow-up to the story that you mentioned, that the story of the miracle for in Bishop Sheen's case, for his that cleared the way for his beatification, do you have any knowledge, if you can share this, Monsignor, is the child or is the family going to be able to be present at the beatification?
10: They will. They will. So wow. James Fulton is now it's a little hard sort of growing up, I suppose, in the shadow of something like that. You know, you're famous and you didn't even know that, you know, how you were famous. But everyone knows your name. So it's almost like Harry Potter or something.
7: Like right. That. Yes. Something like that.
10: Someone who's
7: that,
10: famous
7: right.
10: for something that you didn't have any control over in the story. But no, he's actually somewhat shy. And I think the family kind of protects him a little bit so as to not like thrust him out into the limelight a whole lot.
7: Sure.
10: But he will be present. And oftentimes, whoever the subject of the miracle is takes part in some way in the ceremony. He will be the one that will process in the relic. And so when the relic is presented, it will be James Fulton who will be the one bringing it in at the beatification.
7: Wow. And just so our listeners know, too, here at Relevant Radio, we will be carrying a broadcast of that beatification mass as it's happening, too. So that's really excellent. It's really cool. I'm very glad to hear it. And thank you for telling us that, Monsignor. Kathy, again, thank you for such a great question regarding these miracles and how they lead to canonization as well. Let's go now to Dean, who's calling in from Stockton, California. Good morning, Dean, and welcome to The Inner Life.
12: Good morning. Thank you for bringing on Fulton Sheen for us. I appreciate it so much.
7: Sure.
12: One thing, in addition to what you're saying, one thing I really always admired about him was that at a time when Catholics were the underdog and meant to stay in their churches and be quiet, he was out there so confidently speaking, and he was taking on extremely difficult and sometimes sensitive political issues, social issues, just with such clarity. I think that's the greatest test of holiness in his case. Was not only the notoriety and the money, but also to treat these points with the perspective of Catholic faith. And, of course, that holy hour he did every day probably helped infuse him with wisdom to go that direction. I just really admire that in him. Maybe he paved the way for John F. Kennedy to be acceptable as a candidate.
10: I was going to just bring that up. Is that, and I think people today, they may not really understand quite what the sentiment was. But I mean, the United States is really, as it was founded, largely a Protestant Christian country. I mean, at its heart, I mean, that seems to kind of be a lot of the sense of the pilgrims who came over and our founding fathers. And so they were certainly they were commonly men of faith. And so generally that was Protestant. And at times there was maybe some suspicion of Catholics. I remember when John F. Kennedy was elected, there was a question whether or not he was going to be able to be president, independent as president, or was he going to somehow be an agent of the Pope or something? I mean, people who want to be suspicious could come up with all sorts of theories. And I think he broke the mold there a little bit to say, no, it's okay for a Catholic to be in a high political office. But Sheen was someone who was on the radio in the 1930s, and he had the Catholic Hour. It was a radio program. So he talked mostly to Catholics. So if you want to be a Catholic and talk to Catholics, good for you. But in the 1950s, Sheen did something really incredible because he not only was on television and had the program Life is Worth Living, but his audience of 30 million, they weren't just Catholic. He had Catholics and Protestants and Jews. There are actually a lot of Jews who had to have a tremendous sense of dedication to Sheen. You tune in and you listen to what he had to say. And so it was remarkable the outreach he had because he wasn't trying to speak just strictly for the Catholic Church. He would speak about, you know, issues, what the needs of the human heart and, you know, life is worth living. He had a timeless message that really could be relate to anybody. And so I think that's what gave him such a broad appeal. He was courageous on communism. He was always very clear on communism, which is atheistic at its heart. If you listen to Karl Marx. And so he knew the thinking of communism. But, and this is where Sheen was, I think, really brilliant in politics, is he wasn't just a pundit. He also could be just as critical of capitalism. And so he warned about the excesses of capitalism, especially if we lose the value of the human person in the pursuit of capital. So Sheen is someone who is kind of a little hard to pin down. You couldn't just put him in the box and say, well, that's who Sheen was. He would do things you wouldn't necessarily expect. And that's what he could be. He could address political issues, but he was not polemical in the way that you think about those debates today. He really just had an immense, a tremendous skill in that regard. That's a great point.
7: So we talked about Sheen's humility, but it sounds like just from what you just gave, and Dean, thanks for the question too. That's a great insight to see that this is where you saw that there were tremendous difficulties, especially for devout Catholics in America during the time, but it looks like that he was also a great paragon of fortitude as well, that he would stand up for what was right, even in the face of difficulties and perhaps mockery and derision, that sort of thing.
10: I'd say most of us, a lot of times, I think if we're under pressure, oftentimes people give up, they back down. You know, they're not going to hold to their convictions if you know that you're going to be laughed at, or sometimes it's hard, it's embarrassing to want to stand up for the church. I remember seeing a segment, I think, in which artificial contraception came up after Kimani Vitae, and Sheen was on television, and he was defending the church's teaching on contraception. And, you know, at that time, I don't know if, you know, people have any memory of what that was like, but that was not popular. You go into a room full of people and he basically had the whole room ganging up on him. But he practiced, you could refer to it as courage. I mean, he certainly was courageous, and it would fall under that cardinal virtue of fortitude, just as you said, but fortitude to remain firm, even in when inconvenient. That's another mark of holiness.
7: How to become a saint. That's what we're talking about today with our spiritual director, Monsignor Jason Gray, with a nod to and through the lens of soon-to-be blessed Fulton Sheen. Do you have ways in which you are seeking to strive to grow in virtue and in holiness? Give us a call. Let us know. Has Fulton Sheen inspired you in some way to become more like him, more like the saint that God has called you to be? Give us a call and let us know that as well at 888-914-9149, 888-914-9149, or innerlife@relevantradio.com. More to come right after this break. 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
13: The bottom line, ladies and gentlemen, pro-lifers are a people of persevering faith in God. 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We will endure any attack. We know that the cruel injustice of abortion need not be forever. 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
15: Hello, this is Bishop Joe Hannafelt of the Diocese of Grand Island, Nebraska. 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Remember, O most gracious Virgin Mary, that never was it known that anyone who fled to thy protection, implored thy help, or sought thy intercession was left unaided. 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

0: Talking about becoming a saint today here on The Inner Life with Monsignor Jason Gray. Hi, my name is Deacon Patrick Conley. My thanks to Thomas Engesser, our producer, and to Tim Hine on the phones for us today. Inviting you to be part of the conversation at 888-914-9149. Again, 888-914-9149. Let's go back to the phones and take a call from Christopher calling in from Orlando, Florida. Good afternoon, Christopher, and welcome.
1: Hey, good afternoon, Deacon, and good afternoon, Monsignor. I just wanted to relay a story. I'm enjoying listening to this talk about Archbishop Fulton Sheen. In 2021, I took a business trip to, of all places, Peoria. I don't know how I got to Peoria, but I was there. I ended up going to the cathedral for Mass and speaking with the bishop and visiting the tomb of Archbishop Fulton Sheen. And while I was in the presence of his tomb, I felt his presence, and it was really overpowering and inspiring to me. And I've grown closer and closer to the message of Sheen. I know that my grandparents would listen to him when I was a child, and so I grew up listening to him somewhat. But over this past 6 months, I've thought about his great oratory style and thought about, you know, diving deeper into his messages and what he could bring to the world today. And so I've been working on a queryable database that takes his sermons and analyzes them and produces pastoral implications. And it's a wonderful tool that I've been using and sharing with my friends. And so that's how he's inspired me. And yeah, people are checking it out, and it's really fun to kind of open up the mind of Fulton Sheen and share it with the world.
2: Oh, that's great. The and he wrote 66 books, and there we're not even scratching the surface of the retreats that he gave, of the different talks that have been recorded, his television programs, and all that. So there's so much material. One of the questions we had when investigating his life is, we knew that all of his books had to be studied, but we were asking at one point, do we have to transcribe every one of his television shows? Do we have to submit all of that? And they said, no, the rules just say, no, just your published writings. You don't have to scrutinize everything. But I mean, lots of things were asked about that. But this is an example of where there's so much material. There's so much wealth. And there's lots of, you know, and even Google and ChatGPT and things like that sometimes are pretty good at scouring. There's so much material out there, and they can sometimes find stuff. And it's amazing. Sheen used modern technology, you know, the radio and television, and used them effectively to bring the gospel. You know, the internet and the resources that we can use now with computers can also further that as well. I think that's actually a wonderful thing.
0: Transcribing all of his content may be something that AI could really help out with in that way. Yeah. So yeah, interesting.
2: We actually in Peoria, the bishop here wants to take Sheen's old high school and turn it into the Sheen Experience, into essentially an expanded museum. But we want it to be more than just a museum where you go look at things. So we'd like to then immerse people in the world of Sheen, and we're actually kind of looking at ways that technology can help us do that. So, you know, how can we sift through things and then actually present this in a fresh and in an engaging way? It's actually kind of a fascinating thing. I don't understand all the technology behind it, but it's one of the things that we're working on now. It's take a couple of years, but we want to bring that online because it's another way to share Sheen's legacy.
0: Yeah, step back into history. That does sound fascinating indeed. And Monsignor, you're going to have to come back on the program and keep us posted with that. Yeah. Christopher, thank you so much for the testimony. Grateful to hear from you today. Let's go now to Nicole, who's calling in from Illinois. Nicole, welcome to The Inner Life.
3: Hi. I was not sure if I was going to get on before the end of the hour. I heard that you were going to have him on today and talk about Archbishop Sheen. And I just want to call, he's just such a beautiful part of our life and our family. My mother and my grandmother would listen to him as I was growing up as a child, and I would hear his voice. And I was just like, this is just a powerful man. Like, I could hear him, and the devotion that they had for him was overwhelming. And with my mother and my grandmother passed away, and now I'm a grandmother, sharing that devotion that we have for him is so important. I am taking my granddaughter with me to the beatification. She's 7. And I want her to experience this, the importance of just having these saints as friends. They're our friends. You know, Saint Teresa is very close to us. But he's just had such a wonderful impact on our life. I mean, I've used his talks. I prepared my daughter and my my son-in-law. I had to do an introduction before they did their vows. And I used his talks on love and marriage and the agape love. And I listened to him and I prepared myself because he just has such wisdom and such beautiful, experiences. I'm overwhelmed by every talk that I hear of his. Huh. And it's impactful. And he has such a punchline. I mean, like, you got to listen all the way through because the way he ties in his talks at the end, and you're literally like, I've pulled over the side of the road because I'm in tears after hearing him. And we even used his pro-life prayer on the back of my mom's memorial cards for her funeral because she was so pro-life. And obviously he was very pro-life. You just mentioned that.
2: We'll see you in St. Louis, and God bless you. Your granddaughter is going to actually have really a once in a lifetime experience. This is something, this doesn't happen every day. So this is really going to be an amazing thing. So, and thanks for bringing up his humor as well, because, sometimes we think, the only people who are going to care are going to be the older generation that remembered him. But, young people, we're finding that young people are finding Sheen as well. His message really is timeless. There are so many insights he had into human nature. And we find that his message is, everyone today can benefit from being reminded that life is worth living.
0: Yeah, indeed. What an aptly named TV show, too, right? Life is worth living. And it's one of those things that really, really appeals to every person. It should appeal to every person because life is indeed worth living. But it doesn't, well, it has obvious Catholic undertones to those of us who are perhaps in the know, so it were. It doesn't necessarily, thrust that until you see Archbishop Sheen talking about it in such a way. And that's another thing that we could really imitate him in the way that he lives out a life that seeks to meet people where they are.
2: Mm-hmm. Yeah, very, very true. So it's one of the things Sheen would talk about is the anxieties of the human heart. I think it's one of the reasons why he loved to talk about psychology. It was something that comes up more frequently than some other topics. And I think it's because he knows that a lot of times we do have fears and we do, struggle with sin, and people sometimes do become demoralized. Our modern world today, probably more so than ever. It's amazing that we have so many things accessible to us that were not present several decades ago. And yet people are even in some ways lonelier than they've ever been before. Sometimes people feel more disconnected than ever before. That's the life is worth living is certainly a very important message to deliver. And it's something that resonates with young people, not just the people who remember the program.
0: Yeah. Timeless, as it were. And Nicole has just reminded us of. Thank you again for the call, Nicole. Really appreciate it. I want to spend these last couple of minutes before we ask for your blessing, Monsignor, on the details of the beatification, particularly the beatification mass, some of the details there as well. Just invite us into what you're going through now in preparation, sure. But also what can we look forward to as we look ahead to September?
2: Well, I knew it was going to be complex, but I don't think I could have guessed just how much we go into this planning. But we're going to start in Peoria. We're going to go to St. Louis and then come back to Peoria. So we've got a novena leading up to that. We'll have holy hours and masses. We'll have masses of Thanksgiving afterwards back in Peoria. We want people to come to Peoria. The Sheen's tomb is there, and so that's always a great place to pray. But in Peoria, we just don't have a venue that's large enough for the crowd that we think will want to come. So that's the reason why the bishop made the decision to go to St. Louis, where we have the Dome at America Center. Don't bring this up to any former St. Louis Rams fans. Okay? it's a little bit of a sore subject, I found out.
0: Suppose,
2: but it's their former arena, and that's what we're using to. So it's not the football stadium anymore, but that's where we're going to have the event. It has a capacity of 75,000 people. And so we're looking forward to that. And it's because, as Bishop Tilke said, it's because Sheen really doesn't just belong to Peoria. Sheen belongs to the world. So that's why we want to make sure that this is something, open to, people around the world who can and who want to come. The beatification itself will be celebrated by Cardinal Tagle. He was the cardinal that works in propagation of the faith. He works with the missions. So this is very fitting, because what was Sheen's, one of his most important jobs that he was really proud of, It was his work with the missions. His work as a director of propagation faith, raising money for the missionary activity of the church. And so we're proud to have Cardinal Togliatti coming. And he'll be the celebrant for the Mass, and he'll be the one that will read the Pope's apostolic letter. And that's the moment that the beatification happens. He reads the letter. It's the Pope's authority, but Cardinal Togliatti is the chosen representative who will make the proclamation. And then that's the moment that we can now start putting the halo on the images, and that we then properly address him as Blessed Fulton.
0: Wow, that's wonderful. And people will recognize Cardinal Togliatti from being a celebrant at the closing Mass of the National Eucharistic Congress a couple summers ago as
2: absolutely.
0: Well. Monsignor, this has been great, and I am so looking forward to continuing to talk about this with you here on the program. So hopefully we'll be able to have you back on again in the intervening months between now and the beatification. In the meantime, though, could you send us forth with your blessing, please?
2: Sure. And we ask, especially through the intercession of the Blessed Mother, since Mary was such an important part of Sheen's life, that through her intercession, I say the Lord be with you and with,
0: and
2: your,
0: with
2: spirit.
0: Your spirit.
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0: Amen. 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We'll put a link to that in our show notes for today. And then tune in again to The Inner Life tomorrow when we're talking about the secret service of the church, hidden holiness with a nod to St.

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1: From EWTN News Nightly in Washington, D.C., I'm Veronica Dudo with an EWTN News Link. At least 164 people have died and more than 900 others injured after a pair of powerful earthquakes rocked Venezuela. On Wednesday evening, a 7.2 and 7.5 magnitude earthquake were among the strongest to strike Venezuela in more than a century. Officials say many people remain trapped beneath collapsed buildings. The Supreme Court hands President Donald Trump two major wins, allowing asylum restrictions at the southern border and ending deportation protections for Syrians and Haitians. The justices also blocked thousands of lawsuits against the weed killer Roundup. The Latin Patriarch of Jerusalem made a pastoral visit to the Gaza Strip, expressing his closeness with the faithful affected by the conflict. Cardinal Pierre Battista Pizzaballa celebrated Mass at the only Catholic parish, offering spiritual encouragement.
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4: Whoever that kid is, I think she's great. Got a question here from somebody that said, Dr. Ray, did you ever have any imaginary friends growing up? You know, remember that Neil Diamond song, Shiloh, when I was young? It was his imaginary friend. I did. I had two imaginary friends, and part of the problem was they would only play with each other. Felt left out. Okay, the program here, don't leave me out, program here is The Doctor Is In. The number to get on to the program, if you would like to be a guest, and I would love to have you as a guest, 877-573-7825. That's a number that bounces all over the place, so let's make it even simpler, 877-57-EQUAL, E-Q-U-A-L. Dr. Ray, those aren't numbers. No, but those are the letters that would correspond to the numbers that you would push. I almost said dial. But showing my age, me and General Sherman, that giant sequoia in the park with all those big sequoias. Why would you want to get on a program? That's up to you. Many reasons. Most common question about something in your life, a circumstance, a person, situation, where you say, let me run this by this guy. See if he's got anything that might give me an idea or a thought, something. No therapy. No diagnosis, but we can educate. Sometimes people call in to help another person. They heard the call. They think, well, I had a similar problem. Here's what I did. Or more often, Dr. Ray, I don't think you really handle that all that well. Let me correct you, straighten it out. That's one. Sometimes they have generic questions. Dr. Ray, I have heard that a gifted IQ is 130. What does that mean? What is a gifted IQ? What is 130? And how do they even measure IQ? What is IQ? Dr. A, Freud talked about id, ego, and superego. Is that old theory? People still follow that stuff? Generic questions like that. Sometimes they're faith questions that intersect with one's own understanding of themselves. If I had more faith, would I be less depressed? I'm kind of an anxious person. Am I showing no trust in God? What I worry so much. I worry so much. Where is my peace? Where's my comfort? Does this mean I don't have God's grace flowing through me? You know, that kind of stuff. So 877-57. It's a series of pictures. Can I have those pictures, Andrew? If you send them to me. I got this because I wanted to do this as an opening monologue, and I'm going to have to do it as something I remember, but I'd like to have the specifics. Before I go there, I'm going to begin a rather nagging announcement. There's 10 of them, huh? Oh, boy. Okay. The Quest in Atlanta is hosting us. They are cooperating with us. They are opening up their doors. They are allowing us to come down there to put together tape. You know, when you say tape, there's no such thing as tape anymore. You know, it's all digital. It's not tape, but that's a term that just won't go away. Could say to go down to Atlanta and the Quest to digitalize Living Right with Dr. Ray. Four shows, four programs on August 18th and 19th. Two tapings each night, 5:30 and 7:15. Live audience. Always have a live audience. It's season number 17, by the way. Yeah, I don't like looking back at season number one because I think, who's the kid? That said, we love to have you there. Real easy to sign up. You just go to thequestatlanta.com, and there's a banner, Living Right with Dr. Ray, and it'll say register, and you can put whatever one you want, whatever show you want, whatever shows. You can come to as many as you want. In between the shows, if you stay for two, and a lot of people do that. They come for the first show, and they go, I had a lot of fun. That's a lot different than I expected. Dr. Ray, you're actually kind of okay. And then they stick around for the second show, and we give you some food in between, light snacks and things. Bring the kids. No problem. We love the kids there. Matter of fact, I've included the kids in a lot of opening bits that I've done, and some of the best stuff we've done included kids. So that will be neat if you do that. August 18th and 19th, thequestatlanta.com. That is the place to go to sign up. August 18th, 19th, Holy Spirit Catholic Church. All right, Andrew, did you send me that thing, or I'm going to have to do it from... You can't? Pictures? All right, well, I will do it from memory then. This is fascinating. When my kids were growing up, we had 10 of them under the age of 12. Now, that's a lot of kids. And that's one major league amount of toys, if I were to allow it, which I didn't. I had to keep a lid on the toys, which of course meant every Christmas we often delivered two or three bags, baskets, to the local children's hospital. Much of the toys unopened, shared it with the kids who are in the hospital, whose only visitors are the nurses and the staff on Christmas Eve or Christmas Day. Yeah, believe it or not, there's a lot of that. And I thought, you know, all this push to get kids all kinds of toys. And you know, these toy manufacturers, they're really good at this because they're telling you your kid's IQ is going to go up. So that's right. They got all these intellectually stimulating toys. And these kids, and I'm talking to you grandparents, too, who buy all this stuff for them. I'm going to try to save you some money. These kids are going to play with these intellectually stimulating toys and their IQs. It's going to be reflected in their IQs because, man, this stuff has been designed to add neurological connections in your kid's brain. Mm-hmm. Well, this is interesting what these Wascoe psychologists did. They removed all toys from the kids. They had two groups, if I remember this correctly. They had two groups. I can't get the pictures. Send this to every parent you know. Smartest gifts you can give your kids. I'm trying to figure it out. Open, see this post. Never mind, I'm going to have to remember it. They said, I think it was a 6 months follow-up. He basically said, they had one group of kids, and I think they tried to match them for all the same things. One group of kids who had as many toys as they wanted. You could have just as many as you wanted. It was Major League Miniature Disney World. The other group of kids had four, and they weren't really toys. Drawing, blocks. I don't remember what the other two were, but they were not something that was necessarily manufactured. It was your basic stuff, you know, maybe scissors, things like that. What they found, at the end of that six-month period, they retested the kids' IQ, and they found that the kids who had the less stuff and who played creatively with it, their IQs went up. They went up. They tested higher. The kids who had all the toys they needed, no change. And furthermore, what they found was the more toys the kids had, the less time they spent with each particular toy. They bounced around. They became very easily distracted. They moved from thing to thing. Don't you see this on Christmas morning when there's a pile of toys there and that child rips open a toy and he's full of glee at the one he just opened. And then a second and a half later, he's grabbing for the next one. That thing kept his attention for 2 to 4 seconds because he wanted to see what the next one was. And the scientists concluded, and I don't know who these scientists were because I don't have the pictures in front of me, but they concluded that if you want your kid to be more creative, to be better able to sustain attention, to be better able to amuse himself, and on measures of IQ to increase, don't give him anywhere near as many toys. Cut it way back. Counterintuitive, isn't it? Because you've been led to believe, and I know young parents do this all the time. Oh, man, I got to get him all kinds of stuff because this is the newest and latest thing, and this is just going to keep his attention, and he's going to love this, and he's going to do this. He's got one dump truck, and he plays with that dump truck, and he digs in the dirt with that dump truck, and he puts rocks in the bucket of that dump truck, and he amuses himself for a long time with that dump truck. So, for a guy like me who didn't like a whole lot of toys all over the place, this is great news. The other thing is this. Those of you who have young kids or those of you grandparents listening who's watching your young grandchildren, you don't have anywhere near as much stuff to pick up. I remember I kind of took it as a point of pride. When the kids were little, we could put all of their toys into one toy box. For all of them. All of their toys into one toy box. I like that. I like that a lot. So, great article. But let's get to your calls shortly after this break. 877-573-7825. Definitely would like to talk to you. Maybe you could even give me your insights on this whole toy litter thing. I'm Dr. Ray.
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4: Okay, we got some lines and we're waiting for your calls. So when you call in, we'll take care of things. I can talk a little bit more about toy litter. Especially with the older kids, you know, let's say you got an 8, 9, 10-year-old. One mother told me she did this. She had a box. And after sufficient warning to put your toys away, clean them up, They weren't. Mom put the toys in her box. And to get them back, you either paid nickel, dime, quarter, or if you're 8 years old, you don't have a whole lot of money. Of course, if you're losing teeth, you know, when I lost my teeth, I got a nickel. I found out recently my little grandson lost his teeth. I said, what'd you get? He said, $5. I kept thinking, man, is his teeth worth that much more than mine? You could do a chore. Here's what you need to do to get that toy back. Now, if in fact they don't want to pay for it, or if in fact they don't want to do the chore, they're telling you something. They're not all enamored with that toy. And furthermore, you might decide that if it stays in the box for 2 weeks, pick a time frame. You're the parent. You can pick the time frame you want. A month? Till their wedding rehearsal dinner? Whatever. Get rid of it. Obviously, he doesn't want it back all that much. He'd give you a nickel or a dime or a quarter or whatever you charge, or he would do the vacuuming of the family room that you said, yeah, vacuum the family room, and that's the price for getting that particular toy back. I like a toy litter box. Put it in there. Or you don't even have to go that far. If you don't want, you can just simply say, I put it in my box. Anything in my box is there for a week at least before it comes back out. Now, I know you're going to have a hard time keeping track. Did I take it Tuesday or when? I don't remember. Did I take it? Because I think it was Tuesday night, right? I asked him to clean it up before he went to bed. I don't remember when I took it. That's okay. You're the parent. You estimate when you took it. He may know exactly. Mom, you took it at 8:03 on Tuesday night, right before I was getting ready to go to bed. It was 8:03. How do you know that? You can't tell time. I can look. I knew it. I just take a guess. It's telepathy. Toy litter is one of the preschool problems. It truly is. And I think one of the reasons why kids let their toys become in such disarray, they have too much. They have too much. Think about it. We live in a culture that materially rewards kids for just about everything. You know your catechism verses? You get a sticker book. You go out to eat, ordering from a long list of food, something only kings and very wealthy could do in most of human history. That's not enough. You got to get a trinket to go with it. Get your hair cut, you get 3 rubber spiders. You go to school, and you can choose from the goodie bag. When my daughter was in kindergarten, I guess there was some kind of reward if you read a certain book or pages. I forget what it was, because she was able.

two that you like the best, and then let's give the rest back. She looked at me like, wait a minute. I earned those. Those are my erasers. I said, honey, I don't think you need 49 erasers. Let your teacher have those back, and other kids can pick from them. Now, I don't know the teacher's reaction when Hanny brought 47 erasers back. No idea. I got to figure she was thinking, who in the heck is raising Hannah? What kind of father is this? But here's a little tidbit of research information that I'm sure the teacher didn't know. And I knew because I'm a shrink type. They have done studies. And what they found was, when you give a material reward for something you would like a child to internalize. In other words, let's say we want Hanny to internalize love of reading, which she, by the way, does. She's grown now. She absolutely loves to read. She has a goal of reading a book once a week. She's a lawyer, so Hanny does this stuff. So given that, she gets an eraser every time she reads a paragraph or whatever the condition was. They've done research that says when you take away the material reward for the behavior that you are trying to internalize, the behavior actually drops in frequency. So, for example, you want your six-year-old to somewhat make the bed, obviously, at the level a six-year-old can make a bed. And you decided, I'm going to give you a sticker, or I'm going to give you some candy, or I'm going to give you something tangible for making that bed. Every time. When I was in grad school, the theory was that if you reward the behavior, they'll do it more. And when they do it more, they will realize it's a valuable piece of behavior, and pretty soon they won't need the reward. That was the theory. The research did not confirm it. The research said there is risk that if you remove the tangible reward, the behavior will drop to a base level lower than what it was before you started the reward. Those twicky psychologists. That's what they found. Dr. A, are you saying you don't reward kids at all tangibly? No, I'm saying be a slot machine. Slot machines reward unpredictably. Tangibly, that is. They reward unpredictably. You can't know when you're going to win. You got to play a lot to win some. And, of course, over the long haul, you're going to lose. But in the shorter term, you will win here and there. And that winning here and there will keep you, or will keep some people anyway, punching away at that slot machine. See, I almost said cranking that slot machine. Well, you know, they don't even have cranks anymore unless they want to do a retro machine that makes you feel like, okay, this is back in the old days, I'll pull the crank. But more or less now it's just you push a button. They don't want you to take time to pull the crank. The button's quicker. You could lose faster. Slot machines are on what they call a variable ratio reinforcement schedule. It just means, search leave English, you get rewarded at random. If you're going to tangibly reward, let's say it's a bed-making thing. Every so often, you say, you know what, honey? You're doing a great job on that bed. Come here, I want to give you this. Or come here, let's do this. Or come here, I have this for you. That's what will happen. You will reward at random, and that is the better way to reward. It's like the parent who gives a kid a buck for every A that he gets. No, don't do that. If you're going to give a buck and you want to give a buck for A's, give them at random. Every so often. You know, you've been getting a lot of A's here. I think that's great, son. Here, I want to make it worth your while. Here's a dollar. Now, keep in mind that he could start to expect the dollar. We humans do this. We usually take a privilege

0: And if we have it long enough, it becomes an entitlement. And then when it's an entitlement, we get upset when we don't get it. It started out as a reward. That's okay. As long as you keep it random, shouldn't be a big deal. Now, I'm going to go to Mark from Fargo. The problem here is I know I'm going to have to cut Mark off because I've only got about a minute and a half before the break. But let's start anyway. Hello, Mark.
1: Dr. Ray. Hi, Dr. Ray. And I can wait for your answer after the necessary break. I'm considering pursuing a relationship with a woman who is very spiritual, religious, loves God. However, she is a separated sister who is a Lutheran, and I continue to practice our Catholic faith. Based on your experience, what do you know, and what suggestions do you have for us to determine if we are proper helpmates till death do us part?
0: How serious are you about your faith?
1: Very serious. I take hell and heaven for all eternity very seriously.
0: So it's the very core of who you are.
1: Yes, it's the core of who I am.
0: All right. How about her? How seriously does she say, I'm a Lutheran, I'll always be a Lutheran, I'll never be anything other than a Lutheran, and I'm not even looking at being Catholic?
1: You know, that's a good question. That's a conversation that's coming up.
0: All right, let's do this. Hold on, I knew we were going to get interrupted by the music. Stay right there, Mark. We'll talk on the other side. This is Dr. Ray, the number. It's bottom of the line here. I mean, bottom of the program. If you'd like to get on, we have some lines open, so give me a call, 877-573-7825. I certainly like talking to you. That's great. I like listening to you, too.
2: The Catholic Church teaches that Jesus Christ is literally and wholly present, body and blood, soul and divinity, under the appearances of bread and wine. Feeding 5,000 from a boy's 5 barley loaves and 2 fish, as recorded in John chapter 6, is quite a miracle. Yet the next day, Jesus downplays it in verse 27. Do not work for the food that perishes, but for the food that endures for eternal life, which the Son of Man will give you. Likewise, God's provision of manna to the Israelites in the desert was also a great miracle. Yet Jesus similarly downplays it in verse 49. Your ancestors ate the manna in the wilderness, but they died. This is the bread that comes down from heaven, so that one may eat of it and not die. Jesus is clearly stating that his Eucharist is greater than both of these amazing miracles, and the Catholic Church absolutely takes him at his word. Examining the truths of the Catholic faith, this is faithforensics.org.
3: What sins should Catholics mention in confession? According to the Catechism, we are obliged to confess serious sin at least once a year. A mortal sin must be confessed and sacramental absolution received before taking communion, unless there is a very grave reason for receiving communion and there is no possibility of going to confession. Confessing all the sins a penitent can remember undoubtedly places him or her before the divine mercy for pardon. If, however, a penitent knowingly withholds sins, he places nothing before the divine goodness for remission through the priest. Confessing venial sins is not strictly necessary, but is strongly urged by the Church in order to fight evil tendencies, to strengthen our conscience, and let ourselves be healed by Christ. This is Peggy Stanton, and this has been the Order of Malta's Minute with the Catechism. Thank you for listening.
0: Dr. Ray, how do you keep people that you don't know out in public from asking you advice, wanting your advice? I've discovered the secret. I usually take one pant leg and I tuck it into my sock and I wear it like that. Nobody really gives me a whole lot of credibility. Talking to Mark from Fargo, North Dakota. Mark, you still there, sir?
1: Yes, I am, doctor.
0: Young man dating a very delightful, loving God, Christian woman who follows a Lutheran tradition. Now, there are many Lutheran traditions, but she would describe herself that as an umbrella term. He's thinking
1: a more conservative Lutheran, Dr. Ray.
0: Okay, that's a step towards you. Step towards you. They're pondering marriage. Is she thinking marriage too?
1: Yes. And secondly, let me bring up, when you called me a young man, I appreciate that. However, I'm 57. My marriage has been declared null 3 years ago. She's a widow. We're both free to marry. And we've already begun praying together. And sometimes I started initiating it, and she's initiated it, and I think she'll be very open to praying the Liturgy of the Hours because of, you know, the beautiful Psalms.
0: Well, you just anticipated one potential complication that I was going to bring up regarding this, and that would have been okay if you marry her and she's of a different faith tradition. What are you going to do with the kids? How will you raise them? What complications will that bring? Well, that took care of that one, didn't it?
1: Yeah, they're all adults.
0: Okay.
1: I'm making it easy for you, Dr. Ray.
0: Well, I think you've got some unanswered questions here.
1: Okay, I'm ready to write them down.
0: In the sense that, does she understand how deeply important it is to you that you are Catholic and that to share your life, your morals, your soul, if you will, with your spouse, would that would be a bit of a difference? That's one. Okay.
1: Mm-hmm.
0: Then you need to get a read on her, in the sense that, what does she know about the Catholic Church? What has she been taught? What has she heard? That's big, because she could be looking at you like, you know, I'll tell you some of the stuff I've heard about the Catholic Church. I'm not so sure. I don't want to go anywhere near it. You don't know. Mm-hmm. You really got to find out. And
1: I am ignorant. Yep.
0: And pleasantly, you will probably find out that much of what she's heard is wrong about the church, and you can correct it. You can show her, well, that isn't what the church teaches, or that isn't what the church believes, or this is why the church looks at it this way. Okay, so that's big.
1: Mm-hmm.
0: Find out, maybe the core question here, Mark, is...
1: Core. Mm-hmm.
0: Would she be willing to look into the Catholic faith, seeing how much it means to you, and that if she were to understand it and see that, in fact, to her satisfaction, that is the church that Jesus meant to establish, would she consider converting?
1: Oh, I like that. I like that group of words, to her satisfaction. Seeing how it is important to me, willing to look into it, and would she be willing to join it if she saw that it was the church Jesus founded? Okay, so knowing how deeply important the church is to me, it is, we acknowledge it's a bit of a difference now. Get a read on her, what she's been told about the faith, the Catholic faith. Maybe some of that's been false, and I can, with truth and kindness, educate her. And then you said, at the core, is she willing to look in it, do some research, asking some questions, because she loves me, seeing how important it is to me, and if to her satisfaction she thinks it is the church Jesus founded, would she be willing to join in? Did I get those 3 points?
0: Man, you said it better than I said it.
1: Well, you know, I was blessed with a good education at Christendom, and I worked at Seton Home Study School, so I've been blessed with a good education, Dr. Race, but thanks for the compliment.
0: So you know, you worked at Seton, you knew Ken Clark, Kevin Clark, all those guys, right?
1: And Dr. Mary Kay Clark, the foundress, yep.
0: Yeah,
1: Beautiful family, beautiful organization, yes.
0: I just spoke to their graduation class a couple weeks ago. I got to do that.
1: Oh,
0: Went down to Front Royal and got a chance to speak to the kids and the parents. But that's kind of that's cheap on my part to sit here and go, let me tell you what a wonderful thing I did. I just blew the humility award. That stinks. Okay. Now, well, the other thing is this, with her. You're not asking her to convert because she loves you, and so therefore she'll do it because she's worried it's a deal breaker.
1: Oh, no, I'm not.
0: You're asking her to look into this and pray about it, of course.
1: That's right. And we already are praying about it. We're asking the Lord to guide our relationship. We're being chaste. We're reading good books.
0: Sounds like she's got a seeking heart, and it sounds like she's got an open heart. And that's a major step toward looking at all this.
1: I think she does have a docile soul. I think she is teachable. And Dr. Ray, that's really beautiful. Thank you so much. I know it's going to tempt you to leave your humility, but God gave you a lot of gifts, among them humor. And thank you so much for helping me out here. And if there's going to be a wedding, maybe I'll send you an invitation.
0: Yeah, most people invite me to their weddings knowing I can't go, but that I'll send a gift anyway. That's where you make the most money on weddings. If you get people, invite all kinds of people out of state. Mm-hmm. That's what I did. I invited nobody within 20 miles of my marriage, including my mom and dad, and because I knew they would just come and eat. So I thought, okay, I'm going to invite people from Nova Scotia, Tierra del Fuego, maybe New Zealand. And they usually sent a gift, and we didn't have to get any food or anything. Yeah, it was really kind of cool.
1: Well, you know, I would love that because one of the mottos I came up with, Dr. Ray, is I always accept a gift unless it's a bribe. So I would love to get a gift from you.
0: don't cash it until 2029.
1: Okay, thank
0: you. Good
1: so
0: luck
1: much,
0: to you,
1: Dr.
0: Mark.
1: Ray.
0: Hey, as it unfolds, you want to give me a call back and let me know the progress.
1: Yeah, I can call you back with part two, part three, part four, etc. Hopefully, it'll be a divine comedy.
0: Well, I still think you got a young sounding voice. So I thought you were 30 years old.
1: Maybe it's from praying the rosary. I've been given a lot of good examples in praying the rosary, so maybe that keeps me young. Thanks, Dr. Ray.
0: All right, sir. Take good care. This is Dr. Ray, 877-573-7825, 877-57 equal. I got a little confession to make, full disclosure. When I married my wife, she was not Catholic. I was, but I was a little more loosey-goosey about it. And I remember talking to the priest about my wife and said she just has incredible depth, wonderful depth to her. She's a beautiful human being. And we got married at the Newman Center in Kent. And she attended church with me. She was very good that way. But she had some notions about the Catholic Church she didn't understand. And over the course of time, I returned to the church. And I tease her. I say, honey, it's my influence, right, that presented you with the church. And she said, no, Raymond, your influence slowed down my conversion. I have to ask her what she meant by that.
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5: St. Ignatius of Loyola, in the 14th rule of his 14 rules for the discernment of spirits, teaches that the enemy has an astute sense of our weakest spiritual point. Identifying this weakest point within our spiritual life is a first step in working to fortify ourselves against the attacks of the enemy. Father Timothy Gallagher offers these questions we might ask ourselves to help us identify our weakest spiritual point. Is there some situation that frequently discourages me? Are there circumstances in which I often become afraid, in which I often become worn out, in which I feel spiritually helpless? Is there one reoccurring way in which I find myself spiritually weakened? Does one thing seem to diminish most of my energy to love and serve others? Is there something that habitually disheartens me in prayer or causes me to doubt God's love for me?
4: For more information, visit AveMariaRadio.net.
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7: 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You know her name as Roe, as in Roe versus Wade. I talked to Roe. This woman is a great penitent. This woman is a humble person who was deeply hurt. She was kneeling in the Basilica of the Immaculate Conception, the National Shrine in Washington, when I met her. And I thought, what reverence. I didn't know who this woman was, but she was praying with reverence, with great fervor. And I asked a priest friend of mine, who is that? And he says, oh, that's Roe. God is not mocked. This woman was abused by those who propagate the killing of children.
6: The people you know and trust are on EWTN.

0: Thank you for joining me here on The Doctor Is In. Boy, the lines are quiet today, and they're normally not quiet. So you want to get on, give a call. We'll get you on 877-57-EQUAL. That is the number to call to get onto the program. There is a drop in calls in the summertime. I noticed that. Andrew and I talk about that a lot. Because people are out and about. They're doing things. They're not necessarily near their radio as much as always. And I would say most of the calls we get come from home. They don't come from the car, even though the vast majority of people listen to the radio in the car. That's why drive time is such a big time with the people on the radio. Before I go to a call here, I just want to answer this question that I receive. I get a lot of requests like this. And Dr. Ray, are you fascinated by the study of genetics? Yes. Yes, I am. I've always been fascinated by some of the connections and the relationships that genetics uncovers. For example, this one. This one has always struck me, because you typically do not get a one-to-one relationship in genetics. If your parents didn't have any children, chances are, very high, neither will you. I didn't realize that. I didn't realize that at all. That's just why I'm so fascinated with that. Let me quickly, before I go to get back to Lance and Bismarck there, my wife and I spent the first couple of years of our marriage, I was Catholic and she'd go to church with me. And then she thought, well, she was raised Methodist, and she had a resurgence of her faith, and she wanted to explore the Methodist Church. Well, at that time, I was drifting a little bit. So I said, okay, well, I'll go to church with you to the Methodist Church. And then she found out that particular Methodist Church was a pro-choice, which means really pro-abortion. Because of that, she went to an evangelical, and I followed her. That was my period of time that I was out of the church. I came back, and my conversion story is one that I give often, and how logic, reason, and evidence brought me back to the Catholic Church. So during that period of time toward the end, I would go to the service with her, but I'd also go to Mass in the morning. And I didn't take their idea of the Last Supper. So over time, I asked her if she was going to homeschool to please teach the kids the Catholic faith, and she agreed. And what ended up happening is she taught herself the Catholic faith, and she converted, and she is now much more in love with the Catholic faith. Well, then, I want to say I am, although I'd like to think I'm as in love with the faith as I could be, but her practice of it is something I just admire and learn a lot from. Lance from Bismarck. Hey, Lance.
1: Howdy.
0: Oh, I like this. You're asking me. I get to make money on this call, huh?
1: Yes, you do.
0: All right. Well, I would say, Lance, you want them all because you don't want any psychological gaps.
1: Okay.
0: What are you thinking? You think a parenting discipline book?
1: Yes, stuff like that. You know,
0: all the books are on my website. I think there's 18 of them, 18 or 19 of mm-hmm. them, and there's a summary on all of them there. It's on the website bookstore. There are books on parenting. The most popular parenting book is called Discipline That Lasts a Lifetime. That's 100 of the most common discipline questions I get asked from parents. There is a similar one for teenagers. It's called Standing Strong. Good discipline makes great teens. That's the most common questions I get asked ages, say, 11 on up. And then there are a number of other parenting books that come from different angles. There are books on marriage, and books on the faith, Thinking Like Jesus, The Psychology of a Faithful Disciple. Jesus, the Master Psychologist, is there. There are books on emotions. One is called Living Calm, Mastering Anger and Frustration. Let's see, what else would there be books on? Oh, How to Get Along with Almost Everybody. That's kind of a social interaction sort of book. So those are all there. But if you're looking at the parenting books, there's about five of them, And the most popular one is Discipline That Lasts a Lifetime. And those books are signed and they're discounted on my website.
1: Okay. So do you think it would be, sorry, Doctor, do you think it would be best if I chose what I think they need or let my sons and wives pick what they think they need?
0: How would they take it?
1: Money.
0: How would they take it?
1: That's what I'm trying. I'm wondering myself. You know what I mean? I'm wanting to shove it off on you.
0: If you're looking at their parenting and you're thinking, man, they need help, and then you're going to hand them a parenting book, what are you saying here, Dad?
1: Well, yeah, there you go. So,
0: one thing, sometimes what I'll tell grandparents is this. I'll say, okay, if you're a little nervous about just presenting cold discipline book to the kids, you get it, you read it, and you say, you know, I read this book from this guy, and I really like a lot of what he said. Do you want to take a look at it and see what you think?
1: Okay. That's
0: what
1: I would.
0: That
1: makes sense.
0: And that would soften it up anyway, you know what I mean?
1: Yeah, that makes more sense.
0: But I hated to lose the sale right there, you know what I mean? I mean, if it means I'm going to make a sale...
1: I'll end up buying multiples.
0: Oh, all right. Go for it. My wife manages my bookstore, so I'll say, honey, get ready. Lance is calling from Bismarck, or he's ordering on the bookstore. Sure. Thank you, Lance. I appreciate it.
1: Thank you, Doctor.
0: All right, sir. Take good care. See, I got to make money on that. That was pretty cool. All right, I got to get your calls here. I got to take a break, though, so that I can have time for them when I get on the other side. This is Dr. Ray.
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0: Hi, everybody. Dr. Ray Guarindi here. 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All right, let me see what I can do here. Bob, off the air, has a question. My sister is living with me for a few months while she's in the process of getting a new place. Our sarcastic personality get pretty grating on him. He says, I know she doesn't mean anything malicious, but how do I handle it when she's around? Well, the simple way to handle this, Bob, is it's time limited. If you know she's leaving a month and a half from now, you basically just don't let her irritating remarks irritate you. You know she does it. It's not surprising. It's her style. It's her personality. You said that. Very sarcastic personality. So therefore, when you say it can get pretty grating, no. It's grating because you let it be grating. It's not automatic. She can say sarcastic kinds of things. Now, if she's saying them about you, then you can kind of just look at her like, what are you saying? What's your point? You can do that. You can just stare at her like, I hear what you're saying. I don't like what you're saying, but I'm not going to say anything. You can do that. But the best way to deal with her is just to know it's time limited and you don't want to fracture the relationship. You might be thinking to yourself, well, if I knew she was like this at this level, I wouldn't have asked her to stay here while she got a new place. Okay. But this will be a chance for you, more or less. It says here, I know she doesn't mean anything malicious. So it's kind of an indication she's not being sarcastic right at you. Maybe she's making sarcastic remarks about life, about even other people, whatever it is. But you don't have to let it get to you. The simple rule is the more somebody is a certain way, the easier it should be to take them that way because you know that's who they are. All right, let's go to a young lady, Angelica. Now, I think the rule here in any kind of EWTN-hosted broadcast is that anybody with the name Angelica just jumps straight to the front of the line. That's just kind of the way it is. Hi, Angelica.
5: Hi, Dr. Ray.
0: Now, where is all of this conflict internally for you coming from?
5: So, I don't know, because I've just never, I really don't know. I just feel very guilty I'm not dating them. I have met one of these guys, and it was just like a meeting thing. It wasn't even, he didn't call it a date or anything. We just hung out for like 3 hours, and we're still talking. And I'm talking to another guy that I'm going to meet. He's going to come see me in about a month. But I just feel very uneasy. Like, I don't know. There's just something about it that I'm like, well,
0: am I being unfaithful? On. Yes, am I being unfaithful?
5: Yeah. Right, exactly.
0: Angelica, how old are you?
5: 30.
0: Okay, well, you're in that generation, and this is something I didn't understand when I was your age or younger dating girls, which is, look, I have no commitment. I'm going out with you because I enjoy your company, but I'm not giving you any messages that you're the one and only. And you're doing that to yourself. I think your generation more or less says, okay, if I meet one person of the opposite sex and I spend any time with them, oh gosh, that means I can't really spend any time with somebody else of the opposite sex. I've heard that often, especially among the younger people. I couldn't believe that. That would have shocked me when I was 21 years old. I would have thought, what? Are you kidding me? I'm in college. I like meeting girls. This is great. So
5: yeah, and I think that's exact. Yeah, you said everything right.
0: Yeah, and I don't know if you have friends saying to you, Angelica, what are you doing? I mean, you know, don't lead him on like this. I mean, if he's starting to like you, you know, what are you doing talking to other people? I don't know if you have any friends doing that to you, but they're wrong.
5: No, they're not. They've not been saying that to me, but I think it's mostly just me in my head, because that's exactly what I've been doing my whole life is, you know, meeting one person, sticking to that person, and it's basically like, you know, it's the relationship on hold, like a pending relationship sort of thing. So
0: you haven't committed yourself to anybody. You haven't led them on. You haven't said you're the only person I'm seeing. You haven't said, gee, I hope this goes somewhere. It's going to be great to get to know you over the next 26 dates. You haven't said anything like that. All you've done is spent a little time with them. That's it.
5: Okay.
0: You're telling yourself, you said, you know, I feel guilty, I've got this internal conflict. You're doing that to yourself because you're not doing anything morally wrong.
5: Okay, that makes me feel so much better.
0: Well, you don't need me to tell you that, Angelica. You need you to tell you that, not me.
5: Yeah.
0: Who am I? Just some old dude on the radio. But when you recognize, yeah, the reality of this situation is that I am making no dating relationship commitment to these guys at all. Not at all. And if they take it that way, that's their error. If they think, what, she spent time with me, and then I found out she's talking to somebody else? If they think like that, that would make me nervous, because it kind of speaks of a sense of ownership that they don't have.
5: Yeah. Okay. I'll keep that in mind.
0: Now, okay, one other thing I do want to say to you, and don't take this wrong. Okay, I'll just come out and say it. We spent about 3 minutes here talking, and I like to think I'm special as radio hosts go, and I would hope that you haven't called any other radio shows. Now, I'm not asking if you have. I would just hope you haven't done that.
5: You can sleep easy.
0: I'm that special radio host, okay? I don't want you to go calling David Anders, you know, or Greg Popchak or any of those guys. Just okay. If you want to talk some more, you call me.
5: Okay.
0: All right. You take good care, dear.
5: Thank you.
0: See
5: ya.
0: Bye. I'm not insecure, am I? Do you think I'm insecure? I know you think I'm paranoid. I know it. I can tell just by looking at you think that. No time to take any more calls. It's always a delight. What a privilege to get to do this program. Never in my wildest dreams back when I was in secular media that I think I would get a chance to be at the place that matters most, to talk about the faith with people who think about the faith, who love the faith, who maybe even struggle with the faith. Never would have guessed it. Especially back when I was in engineering at Case Tech. Never saw that train coming. Thanks, Andrew Krucek, for what you do over there in Ann Arbor. Eric Dumont, as you call Scream. And EWTN, as you run this on your massive radio network. Walk with God. Now, that's a one relationship you really want to stay committed to. 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
7: 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The Vatican's former head of the Doctrine of the Faith speaks out. 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
1: 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His life was in trade for a family man sentenced to starvation in retaliation for an escaped prisoner. Father Maximilian lived out, no one has greater love than this, to lay down one's life for one's friends. Kolbe was also a champion against the evils of the world, including Freemasonry. 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
7: 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We have the A-team in place, ready to roll here. Our producer, Pedro Quiles, Matt Kabinski handling phone screening, Ace McKay on social media. I'm Tom Price, along with Dr. David Anders.
8: Tom, how are you today?
7: I am well. How are you?
8: Oh, I'm hanging in there. Thank you.
7: We're going to lead off today with a phone call that came in overnight on the EWTN listener comment line.
9: Hello, my name is Joshua. I am from Kalamazoo, Michigan. I have been listening to Holy Family Radio here in town for a few months while doing delivery driving at night as a second job, and I found a lot of beauty in the rosary prayer that is said each evening, and have done some reading and had questions about the mysteries behind the rosary and the line between veneration of Mary and worship. I grew up in a traditional Protestant denomination and grew up thinking that prayer to the saints by Catholics was worship, and I've learned since then, as I've gotten older, that no, it's prayer, but I'm wondering if what is the line?
7: All right, where is that line?
8: Yeah, thanks, appreciate it. So the key distinction between worship and veneration is offering sacrifice.
7: Okay.
8: Right. So you remember when Moses told Pharaoh, we have to go out into the desert so that we can offer sacrifices to our God? I mean, that's sort of the essence of the cult of worship in the Old Testament. And in the New Testament, the sacrifice of Christ to the Father on behalf of the sins of the world is the ultimate act of worship, and we participate in that. We memorialize it and participate in it through the offering of ourselves at the holy sacrifice of the Mass. So you will not find in any Mass that you attend that the Mass is made as an offering to Mary or to any of the saints. In fact, Mary and the saints are invoked as co-worshippers along with us, directing ourselves through this act of worship towards God the Father. St. Paul says, offer your bodies in living sacrifices. This is your spiritual act of worship. Anyone who is a sports fan knows what venerating means.
7: Yes.
8: Right? I mean, we do an awful lot of venerating down here in Alabama with the football team, various football teams, I should say, and we can get quite exuberant. Now, you might argue that we get overly exuberant, but generally speaking, I suppose you could tilt over into idolatry, but generally speaking, you don't accuse sports fans of worshiping their football team in the same respect that you would talk about worshiping Almighty God. I mean, you might say it in a metaphorical kind of way as a as a joke or something. But in all seriousness, you understand the distinction when you encounter it all the time. You're not worshiping your wife when you make outlandishly hyperbolic statements to her, like, you know, you're the most beautiful woman in the world, or you're the only woman in the world, or, you know, you're the greatest thing that ever happened to me. And these statements are not literally true. They're expressions of deep affection, and they're appropriate in the context of a romantic relationship. And in the same way, you'll find in some traditional Marian prayers this kind of hyperbolic love language that is on the order of poetry. It's not to be taken as sort of literal descriptions of a metaphysical theory of the Blessed Virgin. And so there's really no limit to the amount of affection that you can have toward a saint or the Blessed Virgin, or for that matter, your wife. But the minute you start going out and grabbing a garlanded bull and slitting its throat and, you know, pouring libations out on the floor before your wife and begging her to, like, send good weather or something, well, you know, then you've tilted over into idolatry.
7: You think?
8: Yeah.
7: Okay. Appreciate that. Thanks so much for your call to the listener comment line. Here's a question from Rod in Brazil, listening to us in Brazil. Dr. Anders, why are there only a few descriptions of people disturbed or possessed by demons in the Old Testament, whereas there are lots of them in the Gospels?
8: I think there's any number of possible explanations. One is, I think that demonology as a subject was less developed in the minds of ancient Israelites compared to the first century. I mean, you begin to find this kind of literature popping up in the intertestamental period in apocryphal literature. And, you know, religious traditions undergo intellectual evolution. They take on new ideas. I think that happened in the Judeo-Christian biblical course of history. And when we look at, like, the history of Christianity and Judaism from a sort of histories of religion perspective and comparative religion, and you look at archaeology and what were the other ancient cultures doing and so forth, and that is a rational and historical way to think about it. We just understand as Catholics that somehow or another God's providence is behind that process, right? You know,
7: So
8: that you can have evolution of religious consciousness and have the doctrine of inspiration, that they're not mutually incompatible. One is just how the other functions. But I think it's one explanation. You could also suggest that the presence of the Son of God on the ground, as it were, it's kind of like kicking the anthill. You know, I mean, we know who you are, the Holy One of God. I mean, isn't that what the demons say when Jesus shows up on the scene and they're like,
7: "Yep,
8: oh darn, we're in for it now."
7: Yeah, so when you're out there mowing your lawn this summer, watch out for those anthills, because they can come at you. In a moment, thank you so much for that answer. In a moment, we'll get to Mike in Atlanta. We have some lines open for you right now at 833-288-EWTN. 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
5: The other day, my son asked me, "Dad, can't I be mostly good? Do I have to struggle with every sin and vice?" I said, "That'd be like me asking you, can't I be mostly faithful to your mom most of the time?" You see, Christianity isn't just a moral code or a philosophy about how to live. If it were, half measures would be fine. But Christianity is about a person who offers his life to us and wants our whole lives in return. It's more like a marriage than a rule book. And that raises the bar a bit, doesn't it? Jesus said, "Be perfect as your heavenly Father is perfect." Well, that's not because he wants us to be these rigorous moralists. It's because he wants us to be all his, just like he is all ours. A relationship demands a whole lot more than a moral code, doesn't it? But it's also infinitely more beautiful. This is Chris Stefanik from RealLifeCatholic.com.
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7: 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We're going to get to the phones in just a second here. But if you are new to EWTN, I've got some wonderful news for you. And that is that we offer you the Holy Sacrifice of the Mass from Our Lady of the Angels Chapel right here on the EWTN campus. We bring it to you every morning live, 8 a.m. Eastern on EWTN radio and television. So be sure to tune in. All right, if you're ready now, let's get to Mike in Atlanta to kick things off, listening on Sirius XM Channel 130. Hey there, Mike. What's on your mind today?
13: Well, I'm following up from a phone call yesterday. You had, first of all, a little background on myself. I am a diehard Lutheran, and I want to thank you for always telling people to, you know, go with conscience with their faith. And I was introduced to you through my brother, who married a cradle Catholic and has become very, very devout Catholic. And anyway, I have enjoyed listening to you for about the past couple of years now, and probably have become as big an apologetic for Catholics as a Lutheran can be.
7: Okay.
13: Anyway, you were speaking with Dale yesterday, who was very angry at God, had lost his wife. And it struck home, because 4 months ago I lost mine.
8: I'm so sorry.
13: And I paid very close attention to that yesterday. And a little added salt to my wound is I lost my six-year-old daughter 26 years ago.
8: I'm so sorry.
13: And I stood on my daughter's grave in 1999 and cursed God up one side and down the other about why. She was a healthy girl, became ill. 5 months later, she was gone. And but I will never forget being at the cemetery and standing on her grave and just letting God have it. And I will tell you that at the end of that tirade, there was the silence that Elijah felt, and the presence of God was there. I was already a Lutheran at that point in time, a faithful person, but I will tell you, God spoke to me on my daughter's grave. And I have not had the anger at losing my wife. And it was sudden with her. We're holding hands, having a cocktail, enjoying a fire in the fireplace, and 16 hours later, she's gone. And I just wanted to share with Dale that, one, you're not alone in this. Secondly, but God is there, and it truly is okay to get mad at God. And he will speak to you and stuff. All I want to do is be support for Dale, and thank you. I wanted to thank you all for what you guys do, because truly, truly, I listen to you as often as I can. And I've learned so much from you and realize how much similar we and the Lutherans have in common. Anyway, thank you for being there. Thank you for your words for Dale yesterday, because they spoke to more than one person.
8: Mike, I really appreciate the call, and I thank you for your kind words about the show. And my heart goes out to you about your loss. I am so sorry. I'm so sorry. And as you know from listening yesterday, I don't think there are adequate explanations for these kind of situations. And I think that anger is a very reasonable response. And I think the scriptures are full of people who get angry at God and have their words enshrined as sacred scripture and in prayers that the church is supposed to pray back to God. The Bible gives us the words to say back to God when we're mad at God. And that therefore, it must be okay to do this, is my point, right? Otherwise, Holy Scripture wouldn't provide the very same prayers that tell God that he's not showing up when he's not showing up. So these are reasonable sentiments. And I really appreciate your allusion to the silence that Elijah experienced as being a form of divine communication. there is an intimacy with God that transcends language. It's participatory. It's not something that can be verbally articulated. And I profoundly appreciate your evoking that. Thank you for your call. Thank you for your words of encouragement for Dale. And again, we are so sorry for your loss.
7: Mike, you are certainly in our prayers. Thank you so much for your words today. We really appreciate it, and I hope that Dale is listening, add this, Last year, I think about this time last year, there was a big movement called the Me Too movement.
8: Yeah, yeah.
7: Well, this is a Me Too moment.
8: Yeah, you bet.
7: For sure.
8: You bet.
7: Mike, thanks again for your phone call. That opens up a line for you right now at 833-288-EWTN. 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Call to Communion here on EWTN. Got a text moments ago. This person says, Jesus says, I am the vine, you are the branches. Well, vines don't have branches, so what does he mean?
8: Yeah, thanks. I appreciate the question. So I am not an expert in ancient Greek botany, right? when anticipating this call, I looked up what is the Greek word that's used in the biblical text. It's the Greek word klema, which according to the lexicons can be translated twig, branch, or a tendril of the vine.
7: Okay.
8: I don't know enough about Greek botany to know how many words there are in Koine Greek to indicate the offshoot of a trunk. I'm sure we have several words in English for this because you're drawing a distinction. It is quite conceivable that Greek doesn't have that distinction, right? I mean, there are sometimes you get one word in English and you get three words in French, or
7: oh, yeah.
8: You get one word in French, you get three words in English. You know, I mean, that just happens. So I don't think it. Or you could just say that Jesus didn't know much about ancient botany, you know, in terms of his historical learning. I mean, obviously, as the Son of God, he knows everything, but he's going to be speaking in the vernacular of his time. Jesus also says, don't be like the salt that loses its saltiness. Well, I remember taking a chemistry class and a geology class, and the professor pointing out, salt actually doesn't lose its saltiness, but you can have salt mixed with gypsum. That will, the gypsum will dissolve, or the salt will dissolve out of the gypsum and leave something that looks like salt but doesn't taste like salt, I've recently started using no salt, the stuff that's half sodium chloride and half potassium chloride.
7: Uh-huh.
8: And I'm like, salt that's lost its saltiness. But, he's not speaking in precise scientific, chemical, botanical language, for purposes of, obviously, we're making moral points.
7: Sure.
8: Here.
7: The key word here is like. I am like the vine. You are like the branches, right?
8: Changing subject. I encountered a I can't remember, a book title or an article title about the evolution of the English language, and the title.

0: courtesy of our dear friend, AI. So there you go, David.
1: Okay, there you go. There you go.
0: Okay. Well, we're really cooking now. It is called to communion here on EWTN. 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Here's a text that came in from an anonymous listener. Good afternoon. I'd like to know if you could give me any information about the Nephilim. In the Bible. I have heard people online say they were half angel, half human. Any truth to this?
1: Yeah, thanks. I really appreciate the question. So there's a couple different perspectives we can take about the Nephilim mentioned in chapter 6 of the book of Genesis. So St. Augustine deals with this passage, and he says, no, angels do not copulate with human beings because angels are purely spiritual creatures. That is a biological impossibility, and so we have to have some explanation here other than angelic entities. It has to be, maybe the one theory is this the sons of Seth? Is this, some other part of Adam's line?
0: Uh-huh.
1: But whatever it is, it's not angelic beings. Now, the higher critical Old Testament studies comparative religion approach looks at this and says, well, let's take it at face value. This and other passages of sacred scripture suggest images of Yahweh having a divine court, waited on by a host of angelic and lesser divinities that, some places like, Psalm 82 evokes this image of heaven is like a Middle Eastern throne room with all these, viziers and courtiers and hangers-on that do the Lord's will and sometimes get into fights with each other. And that's obviously mythological language, and we shouldn't take that in a straightforward fashion. And they say, well, if you read the text from a comparative historical point of view, looking at what were ancient cosmologies actually held outside of Israel, it's pretty consistent with the kind of cosmology you would find in something like the Enuma Elish or whatnot. And so maybe the authors in their original context actually intended it to be some sort of, divine or semi-divine beings copulating with humans, as the text would seem to suggest if taken literally. Now, as a Catholic, what do I do with all this? So Pope Benedict remarked in one of the books of interviews that he gave, he made a kind of astonishing admission that the Catholics are not bound to hold the cosmological assumptions of ancient peoples as they are reflected implicitly in the texts of the Old Testament. And so, for example, I'll take another example. Ezekiel describes Yahweh's throne room as existing situated outside a transparent sphere, surrounding the earth that he was privileged to look up and basically see, the underside of the throne room, through this transparent sphere. Well, I mean, we've sent spaceships and satellites up in there in the atmosphere, and we haven't bumped into any glass spheres, let alone ones that contain enough water to fill the earth with a worldwide flood, right?
0: Yeah.
1: And there are other things like this in ancient scripture that suggests a vision of the world and the cosmos that is clearly mythological and not true to scientific fact, and certainly not true to the perspective of the New Testament. Now, as a Catholic, I think you can integrate these points of view. And this is what Pope Benedict does in his biblical exegesis. He says, higher critical study of the Bible can illuminate what texts meant in their original context. That's what we call the literal sense. But the value that Catholics draw out of it is entirely in the order of the moral, the allegorical, and the anagogical. We're not fundamentalists, meaning we're not solely oriented to the denotative sense of the words on the page, as if the Bible were a kind of, divine theology textbook dropped out of heaven that we just have to exegete to arrive at the truth. That's not the way we treat the Bible. So we can go with St. Augustine and say, if you want to read it as a straightforward historical narrative, then you have to come up with some other explanation other than this is angels. If you want to read it in a higher critical comparative religion point of view, then you would just say, okay, it's a mythological text that we interpret allegorically. I mean, either one of those is an approach that Catholics could take.
0: Very good. Thanks so much for that. It is called a communion here on EWTN. Back to the phones now. It's Talk with Granger in Lincoln, Nebraska, listening on the Great Spirit Catholic Radio. Granger, you've got a little P.S. regarding

0: the whole branches and vines things, right?
1: Yeah, I heard that last question, and so I've seen a lot of the grape vineyards, and they have branches that hold up the vine. So they stick them in the ground, and then the vine grows through and over, like, all those branches. So that's how I've always understood it, was we're the branches, and the vine grows through us and on to the next branches and so forth.
2: Well, Granger, I really appreciate that. Thank you for the information. And, you know, when we complete the show, our producer, Pedro Quiles, always comes up with a kind of summary of the most salient parts of the show and puts that, you know, in the podcast and the social media accounts.
0: Yeah.
2: You know, this is the show where you talk about this. Today is the botany show. I mean, I think we've nailed that one.
0: That's right. I think we're all over it today.
2: Yeah, absolutely.
0: Granger, thank you so much for your PS. We do appreciate that. And we're very glad that you're listening to us on the Great Spirit Catholic Radio, one of our very longtime prayer partners and radio partners with us here at EWTN. They started out with one radio station in a bar, if I'm not mistaken. And it was like 100 watts.
2: It was, which one was that?
0: Starting out in Omaha.
2: Okay.
0: Little bitty station. And, you know, you talk about vine and branches and acorns and big oak trees. They are now covering, and I mean covering, the entire state of Nebraska with multiple radio stations. And then they've got a great big blowtorch out of Lincoln that covers not only Lincoln, but also Omaha.
2: I'm still hung up on they started in a bar.
0: Well,
2: the first thing I thought of was St. Louis de Montfort. St. Louis de Montfort. You know, he would go preach a mission in a parish, and there'd be a saloon next door. This is what the stories say about him. And apparently, de Montfort was a kind of a big, imposing man. He was like the Rock, only, you know, back in the 18th century.
0: Yeah, yeah.
2: And he would wander next door to the saloon and grab a bunch of knuckleheads and knock their skulls together and make them come go to his retreat.
0: Gotta love it.
2: Yeah.
0: We like the quiet approach around here, don't we? In a moment, we'll get to Mark in Pittsburgh. Lots more straight ahead on Call to Communion, 833-288-EWTN. 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
5: Welcome to Catholic Blitz, and in the hot seat today is Father Kenneth Briganti. Your question is, what is purgatory in 1 minute?
6: You know, this question comes up a lot in November because we celebrate the commemoration of All Souls. After we die, sometimes not all our earthly attachments or our penances that we've done in life have been completed. So purgatory is a state. It ends with the end of the world. There's no time in there that we go, sort of like to purify, to cleanse. It's a time to get ready to enter into heaven. But if you enter purgatory, you're eventually going to be going into heaven. It's a sure deal there. Purgatory can also be done here on earth for those people who unite their sufferings and sacrifices and their tragedies and with the Lord on the cross, and they're in that mind and state of offering. Like the flower did that.
5: All right, you did it. Come back again for more Catholic Blitz.
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0: Still time for your phone calls to EWTN's Call to Communion with Dr. David Anders. 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Let's talk with Tegan in Vancouver, Washington, watching us on YouTube. Hey there, Tegan. What's on your mind today?
10: Hi. So my question is about sacred languages, the Church. obviously Latin was used in the liturgy for 400 years. Sacred language is kind of a human thing. Of course, Jews and Muslims use it. And Sacrosanctum Concilium says that the Latin is the mother tongue of the Roman Rite. And so I just wanted to know why the church wants us to use a language that nobody understands, and what's the benefit to this?
2: Yeah, thanks. I really appreciate the question. So in the context of the Latin Church, we can talk about the Eastern Church separately, but in the context of the Latin Church, the use of Latin began to be the international language of the churches in union with Rome because of the prestige of Rome, right? So there were churches in cultures like, you know, the Celtic and the Germanic, the Anglo-Saxon, that had an affinity for Latin because it seemed to be, this is the language of culture, this is the language of education, this is the language of the classical world, this is the language of the Roman Church, and conversion to Catholicism meant conversion to that entire patrimony. And so people were keen to assume the patrimony. I mean, Charlemagne, who is, I mean, he's not a Roman by cultural origin. I mean, he's a Germanic warlord who's illiterate. But when he assumes the mantle of Holy Roman Emperor, he really wants to have the whole conceit, the affectation of being a Roman emperor. And so he institutes an educational reform. He brings Alcuin over from York, and they invent Carolingian minuscule, and they promote learning and literacy and of course, the Latin language. And it's all sort of a big piece of this kind of cult of antiquity and so on and so forth. And so Latin becomes not only the language of liturgy, but the language of diplomacy. It becomes the language of commerce. It becomes the language of science. I mean, Isaac Newton, the 18th century, writes the Principia Mathematica in Latin. And within the Catholic context, I mean, as late as the 20th century, if you were born, you know, say before 1940, educated in the Catholic Church and particularly for the priesthood, you would have gone to seminary in Latin. I mean, all your theology classes, your canon law classes would have been in Latin.
11: Wow.
2: And I remember I have a mentor, a friend of mine, he's dead now. He died at 101. He was born in 1917, did his seminary studies in Ireland and Rome. And when the Dominicans were expelled from Spain during their tumultuous political periods, they came and took refuge in Ireland, and the Spanish guys didn't speak English, and their preceptors told them, okay, you're under a precept here, you're under an order, you have to speak only Latin with the Spaniards. And so they would go out and play soccer in Latin, you know. and so it was part of the culture of the church, and it was beyond it just being a sacred language. It was, I mean, it's kind of an odd phrase, but it was the lingua franca of the international Catholic world. I mean, that same mentor told me he was at a train station in Rome one time, and a man who was obviously African approached him at the train station, who was also a cleric, and asked him in Latin, "Are you a priest?" And he said, "Yes." And he told him in Latin, "I need to go to confession." And he said, "Okay." And they walked up and down the, you know, the queue in front of the train. And the man made his confession in Latin, and my buddy heard his confession in Latin.
11: Wow.
2: I mean, that was just the world we lived in. Now, what, you know, at the Second Vatican Council, when the bishops were debating whether or not to have an increased use of the vernacular in liturgy, they held these debates in Latin. And one of the great other ironies of the council was Cardinal Frings from Austria launched a tirade against the Holy Office, who was run by Cardinal Ottaviani at the time, and it was composed, or it was aided. He was aided in the composition by a young theologian from Germany named Joseph Ratzinger.
0: I've heard of him.
2: Yeah, and apparently it was delivered in flawless Ciceronian Latin. I mean, the style, the prose style was absolutely brilliant, and it was attacking the Holy Office and some of its perceived excesses, and Ottaviani, who was blind and couldn't take notes, listened to the whole tirade, which went on for some time, and then stepped forward, you know, with his eyes closed, and also in perfect Latin, responded and attempted to rebut every one of the charges that had been made against him on the thing. Now, the irony there is that the man that wrote the attack on the Holy Office eventually became the the prefect of the Congregation of the Doctrine of the Faith took over that office. You know, that was Ratzinger, who later on became pope. And I think kind of the beginning of the end of the dominance of Latin in the church was the fact that the American bishops had a hard time following the debates at the council. And I think, it's, you know, the demographic and economic and political reasons probably have as much to do with the loss of Latin as the not just the language of liturgy, but the language of diplomacy and internal, you know, Catholic, intra-Catholic communication, because it just stopped being functional, right? I mean, eventually, basically because of the Americans, I mean, English rose in prominence. And now if you go to Rome, everything's in Italian, although you see so many American clergy. They're just everywhere in Rome. And English is very widely spoken in the Vatican and outside of it. So part of the story is just the story of, you know, in antiquity, in the Middle Ages, it would have been the story for a kind of antiquarianism and the sense that that Latin carried a kind of cachet as the, you know, as the sophisticated language of classical culture and antique culture and of the church and so forth. And then it became just practical. It's one of the things that made Europe Europe, that the Catholic Church, including its ecclesiastical language, enabled disparate cultures that loved to go to war with each other. Man, they were always just picking up arms, to have something like a common intellectual culture. So it didn't matter if you were in Prague or you were in Oxford or you were in Bologna or you could be in Paris. You could write, you know, scientific treatises on the revolution of the spheres, like Copernicus or something, and it could be read by scientific societies in England, and it really advanced the project of European culture and science and technology and human rights and all the rest of it. So it did serve a really magnificent purpose as the lingua franca of the world. Today, I think English serves that purpose. You know, French did for a little while, and now it's English. And I think the church was probably just reluctant to give that up, but as it became less and less workable as a liturgical language and the active participation of the lay faithful became really prioritized in the catechetical mission, you know, it went by the wayside. Now, the Eastern Church has always made much more avid use of the vernacular, although you do have periods where certain segments of the Eastern Church will fall into the same sort of nostalgia. Old Church Slavonic, for example, you know, would sometimes serve that and others. But Greek, of course, if you talk to Greek Christians, I mean, they'll tell you that when we get to heaven, we all speak Greek. You know, they're big on Greek, you know. But there you go.
0: Tegan, thanks so much for your call from Vancouver. It is Call to Communion here on EWTN. Got a call from Barb, who was riffing off of an earlier conversation we had. I think it was at the top of the show. Barb says, where is it in the Bible that it's okay to yell at God?
2: Yeah, so I would point you to the Psalms of lament. That in particular, those psalms that sort of point the finger at God. The lament is specifically God's seeming inaction. My favorite, of course, is Psalm 88, but you just read through the Psalter, and there's a bunch of them in there. You know, the book of Job is Job's lament at the apparent injustice of his suffering. And even though God is this sort of a paradoxical response at the end, because God says, Job, you don't know what you're talking about. But all of Job's companions that attempt to justify God to Job and explain to Job that there is an intelligible reason for his suffering, God tells them, you guys got it all wrong. In fact, you're so wrong, I won't even listen to your prayers. I'll only listen to Job.
0: Wow. Pretty amazing.
2: Yep.
0: Appreciate that. Thanks so much for your call earlier, Barb. Call to Communion here on EWTN. Let's go now to Leon on Long Island, listening on Sirius XM, Channel 130. Leon, what's on your mind today?
11: Hi, Dr. Andrews. Thanks for taking my call. And I was wondering, I'm under the impression that the preferred method of crucifixion was different from what is depicted in many of the pictures that we were given over the millenniums. And that is that feet were straddled across over the cross, and nails were driven in through the ankles rather than through the insteps of the cross feet. Are you familiar with this?
2: Oh, yeah, I know what you're talking about. Yeah, yeah. I'm with you. So your question is why does Christian art depict it differently? Is that the question?
11: Yeah.
2: Yeah, thanks. So when it comes to our actual historical sources about crucifixion as a method of execution, we don't know a lot. You know, the Romans didn't take photographs. they didn't depict the thing artistically. And they left scant descriptions of the practice. And, of course, there are basically no archaeological remains because the Romans didn't have any motive to preserve the bodies, the corpses of crucified peoples. They were considered, you know, vile and untouchable, and it was on the lowest dregs of society that were subject to crucifixion. So there's just not a lot of evidence to go on to actually know what the daily practice of crucifixion was in the ancient Roman Empire. And I think a lot of the suppositions we have about where in the body nails had to go probably comes from scientific reflection more than historical evidence. I mean, just that the muscles in the hand are just not sufficient to sustain the weight, you know, of the entire body if nailed through. So it must have been through the wrist, that sort of thing. And I think Christian art depicted the thing the way they did because they didn't know any better, right? Because they're operating in the same ignorance, and they're just going from biblical texts. They talk about hands and feet, and so they go, you know, okay, hands and feet then, and they begin to depict it that way, and it becomes an artistic form, and then it gets reproduced.
0: Okay. Appreciate that, Leon. Thanks for checking in from Long Island today. Call to Communion here on EWTN. 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More to Life with Dr. Greg and Lisa Popcheck. On tomorrow's program, No Looking Back. Are you being held back by regret or things you've left behind? Well, Greg and Lisa will help you keep your eyes on what's ahead and move forward in faith. Do check it out tomorrow morning, 10 a.m. Eastern, right here on EWTN Radio. A question that just came in from texting. Does the phrase lie down occur hundreds of times for a reason in the Bible?
2: Probably because lots of characters in the Bible were lying down. I'm shooting from the hip here. So one thing that we do not go in for around here is a kind of numerological theory regarding esoteric relationships between, the proportionate relationships of texts in the Bible, right? That's not our bag around here. And it's the reason why is that, I mean, there was a book that came out a number of years ago. Oh, it's been 25 years, I think. I think it was called The Bible Code.
0: I remember that.
2: And the theory behind The Bible Code was that if you take the letters of the Hebrew Bible and you scrunch them all together without spaces and without differentiation, that you could find certain patterns in their organization that were not random. You could assign numerical values to the different letters and that it had some sort of numerological significance. And the fellow was making outlandish claims about how you could basically use this construction of biblical Hebrew letters as some sort of tool for soothsaying. Basically, you could predict the future out of it, and it was made a big splash. But it's never been the way the church has read sacred scripture, right? And it suggests that the Bible has a nature that it just doesn't have. The Bible is language. The Bible is language. It communicates in language, and we know how language works. If you're being honest, when I talk to Tom, if I use a sentence, I'm not expecting him to be secretly counting, the sound of every third vowel and assigning it a numerological significance and then decoding it. So, I mean, that may be how you communicate during the Second World War when you don't want the Japanese to hear what you're doing, but it's not what we're doing around here,
0: Right, right.
2: And it's not what Scripture does. There was a tradition that emerged in the Middle Ages. It still exists today. You find people doing it all the time, called the Sortes Biblicae, which was using the Bible for soothsaying. And you've seen versions of this, I'm sure. It's very common. People do it all the time. And that is they ask a question kind of to the air, the way you would do to one of those magic eight ball toys.
0: Oh, yeah.
2: You know, you shake the toy up and it spins around and then it goes, you know, not likely or yes or next Wednesday or whatever. And so the idea is you sort of ask a question, pose a question to God, and then you randomly flip through the Bible and drop your finger down on a text, take the phrase that you see out of context like you would a fortune cookie and take that to be the answer to your question. Well, the church has always condemned that practice.
0: Of course.
2: Don't do that.
0: Yeah.
2: Don't do that. That's superstitious. And so this kind of thing is, I don't think there's anything beyond it other than, you know, by happenstance, the Bible describes lots of people who decided to take a nap.
0: Okay. Appreciate that. It is called Communion here on EWTN. Tonight on The World Over with Raymond Arroyo at 8 p.m. Eastern, Robert Royal and Father Gerald Murray join Raymond. They have analysis of the big Catholic stories of the week, including the prospective candidate for Prime Minister of Britain, who is a pro-abortion, pro-LGBT Catholic. Okay. And the latest on the Traditionalist Society of St. Pius X as they move toward the risk of schism. Also, Monica Crowley, the chief of protocol for the U.S. on the America 250 celebrations as we near Independence Day here in the U.S. Dr. Walid Ferris with the latest on U.S.-Iran peace talks. And, if that were not enough, Bob Schwartz of Ave Maria Mutual Funds talks about the state of the economy in the U.S. and morally responsible investing. Power Pack show tonight at 8 p.m. Eastern on EWTN television and radio. Here's a text that just came in. Hello. After many years, I have been called back to the Catholic Church. During those years, I went to another denomination. To join, I had to sign a constitution of that church, which stated I was not to go to another church. Is this breaking a contract to God or a legal contract that I'm breaking or what? Thank you. I'm very happy to be back home with the Catholic Church.
2: Yes, I appreciate the question a lot. You need to take that contract and throw it in the trash. It has absolutely no hold on you whatsoever at all. You are not obligated to do anything, even if you made a contractual promise to do otherwise, that violates your conscience. Absolutely, that is not binding on you. Now, if it would make you feel better, and I think it would make you feel better, right? Jesus said that whatever the church binds on earth is bound in heaven, and whatever it looses on earth is loosed in heaven. So here's what I would do. I don't think it merits even so much as a second thought. However, since it's bothered you, when you go to confession, say, Father, I would really appreciate it if you would use your power of loosening and free me definitively from a stupid vow I made that I regret and I don't want to be bound by. And I don't think this is strictly necessary, but I think that when the priest says, oh, yeah, absolutely, you're not bound, you know, I declare it in the name of the church, that will add confidence to you. I did this one time. I didn't sign a contract with the church, but in my young, foolish, fundamentalist days, I made one of these pacts with God where I said, you know, if I do X, will you do Y? And it took the form of, you know, I promise that I'm embarrassed to say it. I'm not going to go into the details. I'll never do X again. Now, X wasn't a sin. X was a perfectly innocuous thing. It was a good that I was going to vow to give up, right? A kind of an ascetical decision to forego a particular lawful thing that I had every right to partake in.
0: Uh-huh.
2: I said, I'll forego X forever if you do Y. Well, God really never delivered on Y to begin with, all right? So I don't think God held up his end of the bargain on the thing. And but I got worried about that, and I didn't do X, which I had every right to do,
0: yeah,
2: for many years. And then after I was Catholic for several years, I went to a priest and said, you know, I really want to do X. And I can do X. And I want to do X with abandon. I want to jump in with both feet into X. And I feel like I should, for the sake of my conscience, so that I'm not walking around with this neurotic fixation because of a stupid promise that I made that God never asked me to make.
0: Uh-huh.
2: And he's like, no problems. You know, absolved.
0: He took care of you.
2: And then I went and I I'll just be honest with you. I told God I was going to refrain from eating a certain food.
0: Really?
2: Yeah, yeah. And I went and ate so much of that food.
0: And the rest is history. All right. Thanks so much for your text. We hope that is helpful for you. Thanks so much for it. Here's another text that just came in. Would Dr. Anders explain mental prayer and its importance?
2: Yeah, thanks. So it's a little bit of a misnomer. When you hear mental prayer, it makes you think that it's just praying in your mind. That's not what it means. We should have another term for it, but the term's traditional, so we keep it.
0: Okay.
2: It really is to be distinguished from what we call vocal prayer. And again, bad name, because it makes it sound like vocal prayer is just prayer that you articulate with your vocal cords. That's not what it means. Vocal prayer is prayer composed by somebody else. So when you pray the Hail Mary, for example, that's vocal prayer. You didn't write the Hail Mary. You inherited it from the tradition, right?
0: Right.
2: So anytime you pray those kind of prayers, the sort of things you would get in the book of, say, the Catholic Book of Prayers, that sort of thing. There's like tons of that literature around.
0: Yep.
2: You pray those prayers, you're praying vocal prayer, all right? Mental prayer is basically prayer you're making up. It's praying spontaneously from the depths of your own experience. You're putting your own words in it, and it can be in your head. You don't have to articulate it, or it could be spoken out loud. Now, to be clear, you can get an awful lot of holiness out of vocal prayer. St. Teresa of Avila, who did a lot of mental prayer, said that she had a nun in her convent whose vocal prayer was so pious and elevated that she profoundly envied her sister's vocal prayer. So don't knock vocal prayer, right? Do not knock vocal prayer. But the church does say mental prayer is really essential to our relationship with God because it's where it gets personalized.
0: Mm.
2: You know, this is my prayer. This is my relationship to God.
0: Yeah.
2: Earlier in the show, we were talking about people getting mad at God because they have a tragedy. They lose a loved one. Well, I mean, yeah, I can pray Psalm 88 and I can re-articulate David's tragedy. It's not my tragedy. It's David's tragedy. I got my own tragedy. I write my own Psalm 88. That's fine. We should do that, right? You need both. You need both.
0: Okay. Appreciate that. Thanks so much for your text. Here's an email that came in. You may or may not be familiar with this term, David. We'll get to it here. This is from Pat in Tyler, Texas, who says, I heard someone asking a question about Ember Days last night, but other than when they were to be celebrated, no explanation of what, why and how they were to be honored. Can you fill me in on Ember Days?
2: They are specific days set aside for prayer, fasting, and Thanksgiving, and they are marking the change of seasons. Oh. I don't remember when in the calendar. Okay, so I'm looking them up actually as we speak. I'm cheating.
0: Okay.
2: Lent, Pentecost, Michaelmas, Advent, Wednesday, Friday, and Saturday. And so some of these are not, they're part of the traditional Roman calendar. They're not part of the present Roman calendar. So we don't really draw attention to them in the present reform of the calendar, but they're traditional in the history.
0: Very good.
2: You find them more often in the Episcopal Church.
0: Oh, okay. Very good. This one from Matt in Cincinnati. On May 22nd, you answered a question regarding a DNR order, do not resuscitate. And is it ever morally right? You mentioned a pacemaker and the difference between not getting a pacemaker or turning one off. My grandmother, who lived to age 92, had a pacemaker. She was very religious, but she decided at that age, 92, that she wouldn't have the batteries replaced in her pacemaker. She was definitely healthy otherwise, but she said she was ready for death and wanted to let nature take its course. Is this okay with the church?
2: Yep.
0: I am positive that she spoke with a priest. I know she died peacefully and was even praying the rosary during her last couple of hours.
2: Not replacing the batteries in your pacemaker is totally okay. Totally okay. So I actually have an acquaintance, a friend of mine, well-known around here, who is a deacon in the Catholic Church and a cardiologist. And I remember having this conversation with him one time, and he was telling me that at the hospital where he works, he would, you know, often talk to people about maybe not replacing the batteries in their pacemaker, and that
0: really?
2: Was just fine. But every once in a while, hospital administrators would say, hey, we need you to come turn off this pacemaker. And he'd say, nope, not going to do it. You find somebody else.
0: That would be a bridge too far.
2: That's a bridge too far. Yeah, because if you're turning it off, you're deliberately trying to hasten death.
0: Playing God.
2: Right. And so the idea is, with medical intervention, you're not obligated to do everything possible to extend life. You can't try to end it. So that's the difference.
0: Okay.
2: You just can't, you know, my father, when he was dying of Lou Gehrig's disease, he got the essence of the thing. He said, you know, I want to go whenever God's ready to take me, but I don't want to commit suicide and I don't want my family to murder me.
0: That pretty much lays it out.
2: Yeah, that lays it out. You got the idea.
0: Yeah. Matt, thanks for listening to us in Cincinnati. Thank you so much for your email. Dr. David Anders, thank you, my friend.
2: Thanks, Tom.
0: We do it every day, Monday through Friday, right here on EWTN at 2 p.m. Eastern. 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Coming up next on most of these stations, it'll be the wonderful Open Line Thursday with Father Gerald Murray, and followed by that Beacon of Truth with Deacon Harold Burke Sivers. A lot of great programming straight ahead here on EWTN. On behalf of our fantastic team, I'm Tom Price along with Dr. David Anders. Thanks for joining us. See you tomorrow on the Friday edition of Call to Communion. Have a great one. God bless.
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14: Pray the Memorare to the Blessed Virgin Mary with the All Saints Catholic School 3rd grade class.

0: When he came down from the mountain, great crowds followed him. And behold, a leper came to him and knelt before him.
1: Lord, if you will, you can make me clean.
0: And he stretched out his hand and touched him.
2: I will be clean.
0: And immediately his leprosy was cleansed.
2: See that you say nothing to anyone, but go, show yourself to the priest, and offer the gift that Moses commanded for a proof to the people.
0: As Jesus entered Capernaum, a centurion came forward to him, beseeching him.
3: Lord, my servant is lying paralyzed at home in terrible distress.
2: I will come and heal him.
3: Lord, I am not worthy to have you come under my roof, but only say the word, and my servant will be healed. For I am a man under authority, with soldiers under me, and I say to one, go, and he goes, and to another, come, and he comes, and to my slave, do this, and he does it.
0: When Jesus heard him, he marveled and said to those who followed him,
2: truly I say to you, not even in Israel have I found such faith.
4: This is Dale Alquist with a Chesterton Minute. Money, sex, power, they're all endlessly enticing, but never fulfilling. They always lead to a dead end. Materialism cannot satisfy, pleasure loses its pleasure, and most people figure that out, and in desperation, they look anywhere for help. Except to the church. They look to Eastern philosophies, to spiritualism, to strange new religions, but there's only one answer to their eternal questions. They deny it, they dance around it, they run from it, but they won't try the one thing that works. They won't try it because they know what it costs. Everything. It means taking up your cross and following Jesus in all things. G.K. Chesterton says, the Christian ideal has not been tried and found wanting. It has been found difficult and left untried. Want more than a minute? Chesterton.org.
5: Fathers in Faith Men Group is for fathers of school-age children who are trying to juggle the responsibilities of raising children, growing their faith, and staying married. 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
1: EWTN News Nightly in Washington, D.C., I'm Veronica Dudo with an EWTN News Link. At least 164 people have died and more than 900 others injured after a pair of powerful earthquakes rocked Venezuela. On Wednesday evening, a 7.2 and 7.5 magnitude earthquake were among the strongest to strike Venezuela in more than a century. Officials say many people remain trapped beneath collapsed buildings. The Supreme Court hands President Donald Trump two major wins, allowing asylum restrictions at the southern border and ending deportation protections for Syrians and Haitians. The justices also blocked thousands of lawsuits against the weed killer Roundup. The Latin Patriarch of Jerusalem made a pastoral visit to the Gaza Strip, expressing his closeness with the faithful affected by the conflict. Cardinal Pierre Battista Pizzaballa celebrated Mass at the only Catholic parish offering spiritual encouragement.
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3: 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I'm Jack Williams, Pedro Quiles producing the program. Your call screener is Matt Gubensky and Michael McCall handling our social media efforts. So if you're watching us on YouTube if you're watching us on YouTube, you can type a question. No, you can't type a question either. We're off to a rough start, Pedro. I blame the Bronco t-shirt. If you're watching on YouTube, you can text your question to Father Murray. Just text your first name, how you're listening, and a brief question to the main call-in number, 833-288-3986. And our host, as he is every Thursday, bail me out, Father Gerald Murray, how are you?
4: Well, I'm doing fine, Jack. Great to be with you. 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
3: Got an email here. This is kind of a bit of a touchy subject, but it's certainly a timely and in the news today kind of a topic. But the Austin writes in, "Dear Father Murray, thank you for taking my question. My understanding is that when the Society of St. Pius X consecrate additional bishops without approval from the Holy See, those bishops will incur excommunication, similar to what occurred following Archbishop Lefebvre's episcopal consecrations in 1988. However, I may not fully understand the situation, so I would appreciate any correction you can provide. My question is this. When these future episcopal consecrations occur and excommunications are incurred, what effect, if any, would that have on the validity of the sacraments administered by those bishops and subsequent priests of the Society of St. Pius X? Specifically, would their masses remain valid, and would the faithful still be able to receive valid communion, confession, and other sacraments through them? Thank you for your time and your ministry."
4: Well, that's interesting. It's a good question. Excommunication would not nullify the ability of those newly consecrated or ordained bishops to then themselves continue to say Mass, to validly confect the Holy Eucharist. They could also then ordain priests and bishops themselves and deacons. They would continue. They would have that power that they acquire through their episcopal ordination. So as regards confessions, they don't have faculties in virtue of being in communion with the Holy See. So they could give confession in danger of death, and then there's a canonical provision that if the faithful honestly think that they have faculties to confess, which they assume they have, they could go to confession to them, but they really should not present themselves to hear confessions because they are not in communion with the Holy See. Now, of course, they know all of this, but they still are going to go ahead and perform, receive these episcopal consecrations. So it's kind of a very difficult situation. The Holy See, I hope, will give us some clarification because I believe it's inevitable that they're going to declare these men to be excommunicated. And it would be good if they set forth the attitude that the faithful should have toward them. This is a wound on the unity of the Church. It's an act of disobedience. They're not simply being ordained without papal authorization. It's against the papal command not to carry out these ordinations. So, well, we'll pray that this situation be resolved, but the best resolution would for these four men not to be ordained on July 1st, and for the Society of Pius X to submit to the authority of the Holy See and then present them in filial obedience with any complaints they have about the life of the Church and try to resolve them through dialogue and agreement.
3: Got an email here from Louise, and I think it may have a couple of slightly misguided presuppositions to it. She says, "Dear Father Murray, I have a question about whether women can be sacristans or not. I heard a priest say that women should not be lectors or altar servers because those roles should be filled by men discerning the priesthood. I'm wondering if that would extend to being a sacristan also."
4: Yes, well, women can be sacristans. There is no church law against that. Now, women serving as altar servers, that was authorized by Pope John Paul II. Women serving as lectors, that was authorized by Pope Paul VI. Neither of those things were done before the Second Vatican Council. Lectors and servers were always male. And that's because they were viewed as assisting and carrying out as helpers to the priest to carry out priestly duties. And the priesthood is restricted to males and clerical roles such as altar server, acolytes, and lectors were restricted to males. That's no longer the case. And, yes, so women can serve as sacristans. That is no problem with that.
3: We have an anonymous email. "How are active, healthy, older spouses supposed to live out their marital covenant when they are no longer able to have children? I think we should continue to have marital relations, and my husband thinks we are too spiritually mature to continue. Thank you for your help."
4: Well, no, I mean, that's... You have to resolve that. There's no obligation to have marital relations, as together you could both say, well, we're going to refrain from that, but there's also the marital debt that is rendered. It's part of the nature of your marital promises. So, yeah, so I would say, you know, it's not a question of spiritual maturity. It's a question of what you decide and, the reasons that you agree on.
3: Still some open lines for you at 833-288-EWTN. That's 833-288-3986. Donna writes in, "Do I need to have sacramentals blessed individually, or could I get many things blessed at once?"
4: Many things can be blessed at once. Yep, that's the practice of the Church.
3: And Esther would like to know, what language did Jesus speak?
4: Well, the common language was Aramaic. We know that he read scripture in the synagogue, which was written in Hebrew. He knew Greek, it's presumed, because that was the lingua franca of the area. those would be the three languages that he'd be familiar with that we know from, you know, just the reality of life at that time in Israel.
3: Tommy wants to know, was there an artist or sculpture during Jesus' life who might have created an image of him?
4: Not that we know of. You know, that's a good question, but no, we don't know that. Nothing has been presented as being such a product by someone, a contemporary artist who personally knew Jesus Christ and then did an image of him. We have no knowledge of anything of that sort.
3: And Ryan wants to know if there was some change in Jesus' nature that occurred during or after the resurrection.
4: Well, Jesus is true God and true man. He's a divine person with a human nature. And the human nature, of course, died on the cross and then rose victorious in the glorified body. The glorified body that Scripture calls Christ the firstborn from the dead. Because the glorified body is what all those who are saved will acquire upon the resurrection of the dead at the second coming of Christ, the last judgment. It's human, but now it's in this glorified form in which it no longer experiences pain, and as Christ could pass through walls and doors. It's not subject to the laws of physics that human bodies are subject to in this life. So it is different, but it's still the same. It's human. It's a divine person with a human nature. So Christ is true God and true man.
3: 833-288-EWTN's our toll-free number. 833-288-3986. 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
9: God created us with freedom. 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And God created us for love, to love Him and to love one another. 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And the source of unity is always the Holy Spirit and the plan of God. Instead of thinking about ourselves, we need to think of God, then others.
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3: 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Father Murray, it is you're a Yankee Doodle Dandy there in Manhattan, and we've got a big holiday coming up next week, the 250th birthday of America. Catholics have played a substantial role in not only the history of our nation, but the founding of our nation as well. Just give us a little bit of a Catholic perspective, a little Catholic reflection on America celebrating 250 years next weekend.
4: No, it is a wonderful occasion, 250 years of freedom. That includes the first freedom, freedom of religion. So the Catholics came to the United States in search of religious freedom to the 13 colonies. And, you know, there were different places where persecution, even in New York State, there was persecution of Catholics at the beginning. But after the Declaration of Independence and over the following decades, complete freedom for Catholics was established. And the Catholics have contributed greatly to the United States. You know, the founder of the Navy is Commodore Barry. He was a Catholic. Many Catholics involved. The Carroll family from Maryland. Charles Carroll of Carrollton, the signer of the Declaration of Independence. There's a whole other story. If we looked at the parts of America which were originally settled by the Spanish and the French, where Catholicism was well established. We have to say, in divine providence, the United States is a place where the Catholic Church has been able to exercise her prerogatives to preach the gospel, to celebrate the sacraments, to educate youth, to take care of the sick, to assist the poor, to help with orphans, done all of those things, and without government interference, because, of course, in the United States, we believe that the people are sovereign, and they've determined that they want a free country, and thank the Lord for that. So, yeah, there's a lot to be grateful for. Certainly, I look with gratitude. My ancestors immigrated from Ireland, and Catholics were persecuted there. There was great poverty, and they came to this country. And, you know, I just thank the Lord that the United States had an open and welcome place for people to come so that they could participate in this great free nation and contribute to the well-being of not only our family, but the whole country.
3: 833-288-EWTN is our toll-free number. 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Larry, you are on with Father Gerald Murray.
10: Oh, Father, thank you for taking the call. My family's from Ireland as well, and I'm a New York Yankee fan out here in Nebraska. So,
4: well, good for you.
10: I just wanted to call. I've become very worried over the last, and maybe I shouldn't be, but over the last few years, the direction of the things in the church. You know, it seems like a lot of confusion and things to worry about. Whether it's the same-sex couples' blessings, all religions are okay. Worshiping the Pachamama, it just seems like there's a lot of things coming on down the pike that all through my life were not really Roman Catholic. So, what my question is, you know, what out here? What do we do? Of course, we stay with and in the church, but do we pray? If we do, how do we pray about that? Is there some place to write a letter and just complain? I don't know. I just wanted to ask. Thank you.
4: No, that's a good question. No, there are many troubling things in the church. Certainly the blessing of same-sex couples is something the church never did. That was authorized under Pope Francis. I thought it was a mistake then. I still think it is. So that's very problematic. All religions are not equal. We believe there's one true church. That's the Catholic Church. The revelation of Christ is given for the salvation of all mankind. So things of that, if you're troubled, pray for our leaders in the church, the Pope, the bishops, and the priest. Pray for theologians that they will teach the truth and then defend the truth. You're most welcome to write letters

0: for all of us because they were courageous and they both went to their death defending Catholic doctrine. So, you know, it's better to die faithful to Christ than to acquiesce into something that is wrong. And when King Henry VIII, you know, wanted to force them to recognize the marriage to Anne Boleyn and to recognize him as the head of the church in England, both of those men said no.
1: God bless you, Larry. Thanks so much for the phone call today. 833-288-EWTN is our toll-free number. Lou is up next in Avon, Ohio, listening on Sirius XM Channel 130. Lou, you are on with Father Gerald Murray.
2: Yes, thank you. I'm calling from Avon, Ohio. I heard a comment from Pope Leo when he was in Africa, mentioning to Muslims and Buddhists that there are many ways to heaven, and kind of indicating that Buddhism and Hinduism and Islam were legitimate ways, and I was kind of troubled by that. And I've always thought that the Catholic Church taught that there's only one way to heaven, through Jesus, our Savior, and through his blood on the cross. Can you elaborate on that?
0: Yes, I did not. I'm not familiar with what you're referring to, so I couldn't say that that's an accurate report about exactly what the Pope said. I'm not saying that you're trying to deceive us, but all I can say is that if I'm going to comment on something that Pope Leo said, I need to see the exact text, because you know, words matter, and it could be certainly something that is improperly understood, but maybe not expressed well in a recounting of what he said. Be that as it may, there is only one way to heaven, that's through Christ. Christ said, I am the way, the truth, and the life. We do not believe that other religions are equal to the Catholic faith. We believe that the fullness of the truth has been revealed by Christ and given to the church and trusted to her as the deposit of faith, which is then preached and people called to believe it. So we would say that the mission of the church is to preach the gospel, to call people to faith and to receive baptism, and that includes everybody. And we don't believe that there are other paths to salvation. There's only one way to heaven, and that's through Jesus Christ.
1: 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Thank you so much today for that call. 833-288 EWTN. Still a couple of open lines for you at 833-288-3986. Stephen is driving on I-10 in the great state of Louisiana, listening on Sirius XM Channel 130. Stephen, you are on with Father Gerald Murray.
3: Thank you, Jack. Good afternoon, Father Gerald. My family traveled to Chicago this past weekend, primarily for a country music concert. I stayed back home. They attended Mass at Old St. Patrick Church in downtown Chicago, and there was the promotion of a specific LGBTQ plus Catholics ministry, sponsored, I believe, by the music ministry at Old St. Patrick's. And I don't know this for certain, but my suspicion is that this ministry is not promoting traditional Catholic teaching specific to these lifestyles. And my question is, how and why are these ministries allowed to exist? I find it causes plenty of confusion amongst the faithful.
0: No, I agree with you 100%. You know, if an organization promotes things that go against Catholic doctrine, they should not be allowed to function in parishes or to be part of any parish structure, any parish organization. So, no, the mere fact that if the group is using this LGBT acronym, that indicates that it has a wrong view of the way God made us, because they're claiming that there are people who God made who should be engaged in homosexual

0: activity, who are men who are really women and women who are really men. The church rejects that. That's not part of God's plan at all. So, no, it's sad that this is tolerated or even promoted in some dioceses. And it is, it's an unfortunate fallout when there's a lack of vigilance in the diocese to ensure that Catholic organizations are actually Catholic and promoting Catholicism. So if they're promoting the homosexual lifestyle at a parish, that's not good. That's actually very wrong, because it's leading people into mortal sin, because it gives the impression that the church no longer considers homosexual activity sinful, but it is. It's a mortal sin, and it needs to be avoided, and people who have a difficulty with temptation need pastoral strength and guidance. They don't need being misled into thinking that this is good behavior.
1: It's Thursday night. That means the world over with Raymond Arroyo, and our own Father Gerald Murray with Robert Royal will be joining Raymond today to discuss the big Catholic stories of the week, some of which we've touched on here today on EWTN's Open Line. The prospective candidate for Prime Minister of Britain, who is a pro-abortion, pro-LGBT Catholic, and the latest on the Traditionalist Society of St. Pius X as they move toward the risk of schism. Also, Monica Crowley, Chief of Protocol for the United States Conference, for the United States on the America 250 celebrations as we near Independence Day, and a favorite, Dr. Waleed Ferez, and the latest update on the U.S.-Iran peace talks. It's Open Line Thursday with Father Gerald Murray.
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4: I'm so grateful for what you guys do. Thank you. Because I was away from the church for about 15 years, and you brought me back to this trusting place in God that I had when I was a child going to Mass growing up, you know, and in the Catholic Church. And you helped bring that back into my life, and I'm so very, very grateful.
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6: This is a Did You Know moment with Sandra McDevitt. Did you know Charles V of Spain gave us an example to follow 500 years later? Charles V, Holy Roman Emperor, ruled over vast lands at the time of both Protestant Reformation and the struggle with the Ottoman Turks attempting to invade Europe. He had a lot on his plate. One day, a French delegation sent a note with an urgent request for an audience in regards to a very important matter. The emperor replied he was, at the moment, busy with another audience. To please wait. The French renewed their request for an immediate audience. King Charles replied, "These men serve their king with great zeal. I serve my God with no less zeal. Have them wait." He was praying his daily devotions. Let Charles V be an example to us today who think we are too busy to pray. I'm Sandra McDevitt for EWTN Radio.
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9: Hi, this is Janet Benkovic-Williams. 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
1: Well, I couldn't talk in the first segment of the program, and I couldn't tell time in the second segment of the program, so I thought we had a little more time at the end of that segment than we actually did, and I cut off our friend Raymond Arroyo's time with his World Over promo here on EWTN's Open Line. Father Gerald, please don't tell him that I did that. I will hear from him if he hears about it. And in addition to everything we spoke of before, also Bob Schwartz of Ave Maria Mutual Funds will be joining Raymond on the state of the economy in the U.S. and morally responsible investing. That's the World Over with Raymond Arroyo tonight, 8 Eastern on EWTN television and radio. And keep it here on many of these EWTN stations as soon as we're finished. Beacon of Truth with Deacon Harold Burke Sivers. Still two open lines at 833-288-EWTN. Next up is Leslie in North Texas. She is listening on Guadalupe Radio. Leslie, thank you for holding through the break. You are on with Father Murray.
11: Hello, and thank you, Father Murray. I have a question. How is the Communist Party of China, their desire to name their own bishops and other changes to the Catholic Church, how does that differ substantially from what English monarchs wanted back in the day when the Catholic Church said to them, no, you won't run your part of the church?
0: Well, it's an interesting historical question because in the past, there were agreements between the Holy See and different monarchs where the monarchs would propose candidates for bishops. And the Holy See would, you know, give approval or recognize the choice. In those cases, of course, the monarchs were Catholic, and they viewed the promotion of the Catholic religion as part of their duty as king of that realm. Whereas the Chinese Communist Party is anti-Catholic, it's atheistic, it wants to suppress religion and control it, and as you probably know, the Holy See, under Pope Francis, signed an agreement which has been kept secret, which has never been published, in which the Chinese Communist Party has a great role, an important role, in the nomination of bishops. They propose candidates for the Holy See to approve. And if the Holy See doesn't always, let's put it this way, the Chinese Communists have gone ahead and even ordained bishops without the Holy See's approval, and then the Holy See has complained about it, but then recognized those bishops subsequently. So it's not a good thing that's happening in China, because the Communist Party has a great measure of control now over the Catholic Church in China, and that's not for the benefit of anybody except the Communist Party. And I'm hoping that Pope Leo will not renew that agreement when it's set to expire, because it is not promoting the gospel. It's actually restricting the gospel and putting, you know, a great burden upon the Catholics of China to have to have anything to do with the Communist Party and its rulers.
1: Thanks, Leslie. We appreciate the call today. 833-288-EWTN is our toll-free number. 833-288-3986. Anne called earlier, Father, and she was not able to hold on, but she wanted to know, are the sacraments valid from a priest who broke the seal of confession? No one knows yet, but he talked about someone's sins outside of confession.
0: Well, priests are forbidden to publicly name or identify a sinner and a sin that's been confessed to him. So if that's happened, there is an automatic excommunication. And when you're automatically excommunicated, you're prohibited from administering the sacraments. Now the question is, the canon law does provide for in danger of death that any priest, even when they're excommunicated, can validly hear confessions. And then there's a principle of interpretation where if a member of the faithful approaches a priest thinking that the priest has the faculty to hear confession, that priest can hear the confession, and the person's absolution, the priest's absolution, would be valid. But the long and the short of it is, anybody who, if a priest has violated the seal and incurred the automatic excommunication, then he has to have immediate recourse to the Holy See to have that penalty forgiven and the penalty lifted, because he's done something terribly wrong.
1: Should a layperson, if they have experienced a conversation outside of the confessional with a priest, should they just immediately go to their bishop?
0: Well, it depend on what the layperson has heard. That the violation of the seal is the identification of the sin confessed and the sinner who confessed it. So that's making that public or known to someone else. So, you know, if a priest makes a general statement such as, you know, I've heard a lot of confessions in my life, and you know, you wouldn't believe the sins you hear. That's not a violation of the seal. Now, it's imprudent, and it's not a good way to speak, but, you know, professors in seminaries, for instance, who are priests, they have to teach the seminarians about what they might hear in confession and how to deal with it. So the fact that they might talk about a sin that someone has once that they've heard in confession doesn't mean they're violating the seal.
1: Next up is Freddie in St. Louis, Missouri, listening on Covenant Radio today. Freddie, thanks for holding. You're on with Father Murray.
12: Yeah, I noticed today there's been much discussion of LGBTQ community, and I find it hypocritical, the homophobia, due to the fact that so many Catholic priests are gay. Perhaps the priest could comment on that.
0: Well, homophobia is a political term meaning opposition to the gay rights movement or to the movement to legitimize homosexuality. And for me, that is not an accurate term. Homophobia is trying to basically say you can't criticize the homosexual lifestyle. And the Catholic Church teaches that the homosexual lifestyle is immoral. You should not be committing those sins. As regards priests who, have a problem with same-sex attraction or actually fallen into sin, they have to have that resolve in the sight of God. But the Church is not being hypocritical when it teaches morality. That's what I'll answer that with.
1: You know, and certainly the term homophobia has been used exactly as you just described it, Father, to try to make it off limits to criticism from the Catholic Church. But I think really a linguistic definition of homophobia would be fear of those who have a homosexual tendency. And if we had rampant homophobia in the Catholic Church, we wouldn't speak of it. We would hide from it. We would run from it. But we love the people that are burdened with this affliction, and love compels us to speak out against it, doesn't it, Father?
0: Yeah, no, the use of the term homophobia is to put it into the category of a disorder, a mental disorder, an irrational fear of homosexuality or homosexual people. That's not what's at issue here. What that is issue is here, what does God teach? What does revelation and natural law teach? And how do people respond when they're informed of that? So someone who is actively involved in the homosexual lifestyle is going to be offended when you say, well, your behavior is immoral. That doesn't involve any kind of mental disorder on the part of the Catholic who states that. It's simply fidelity to the gospel. But it is a debating technique that is used by the promoters of the homosexual lifestyle precisely to say, you can't criticize us because that's an irrational and unjust and unkind way of speaking about us because, you know, as they always say, God made me this way, and therefore I have to act this way because that's God's intention for me. And we say, no, you've got it wrong. God did not make you so that you would have sexual activity with a person of the same sex. That is a turning away from the nature of sex, which is male-female, and it's for procreating the species and expressing love within a marital union. So this is a big debate, and you know the Catholic Church says the truth will set you free, and accepting a responsibility for bad behavior is the first step in living a life of virtue.
1: Next stop is Marietta, Georgia. Gina is listening on The Quest today. Gina, you're on with Father Gerald Murray.
13: Oh, hi, Father. Thank you for taking my call. My question is, I've been feeling really kind of worried and stressed out about the direction of our country with the political environment, especially with people that are pro-communist, communism, and radical Islam. I just feel like, of course, it's definitely not the country I was growing up in the late 60s, early 70s, 80s, and I don't know what to do. I feel really stressed out, and I feel like I'm the only one driving around that I can see with an American flag on my car, and I support the police, so I have a little police badge on my car, and I just feel really, really afraid for our country, and that, the family is trying to be stamped out, and good morals and all that kind of thing are just on a knife's edge.
0: Well, you know, we live in a free country, and the people are sovereign, so we have the ability to vote, to try and influence other voters, to try and elect people who are going to represent, you know, the nature of American society as we've inherited from our forefathers. So I would say, you know, continue to be, you know, defending what is good and true and beautiful. Do so with confidence. Pray for those who are involved, you know, in things that are anti-American, you know, trying to deprive people of their rights. But, you know, don't become so upset that you basically say, well, I'm just going to go home and do nothing, because that's not a Catholic approach. The Catholic approach is we contribute according to what is true and good and beautiful to society, and we, you know, use our influence to try and get other people to agree with us.
1: God bless you, Gina. Thank you so much today for the phone call. 833-288-EWTN. That's our toll-free number, 833-288-3986. Carolyn is up next in Baton Rouge, Louisiana, listening on Catholic Community Media. Carolyn, do you know what I would do if I won the lottery?
14: What?
1: I would go to Chimes in Baton Rouge and buy Boudin balls for everybody. So get in line today. Carolyn, you're on with Father Murray.
14: Oh, and I grew up in New Orleans like Raymond Arroyo.
1: Well, there you go.
14: Okay. What about getting something for the law? You know, I don't do it much at all anymore, but, you know, just, well, if God's going to give me a windfall, maybe I can get it that way and, you know, get a little, and I mean, I hope I can, you know, be able to donate to all kind of things. But there's the drive at the local Catholic station and the EWTN, and, you know, and do some things for myself too and my family. But, you know, it wouldn't be a big dream home kind of thing and all. Is that, and some people say, oh, I never go do that. That, don't ever do that. You know, that's gambling, you know, that. Don't waste your money, you know, but I mean, well, some people win.
0: Well, that's a judgment you have to make. I mean, some people play the lottery. Some people, you know, go to the casino. Other people do other things with their money, put it in the bank, invest it, buy gold. You know, that's not my role to tell you what to do. Gambling is not inherently immoral, but excessive gambling is, because you have responsibility to use your money to support the people who depend upon you, and for your own support, and then for, you know, save for the future for when illness and old age comes. So, but yeah, certainly, you know, I'm reminded of Mother Angelica always said, you know, put EWTN between your gas and electric bill, because charitable works such as EWTN depend on the generosity of the faithful, the listeners, the viewers. And how much good is done that way, it's immeasurable. Only know in heaven all the good that was done with the money that people donated to EWTN and to other good works.
1: 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Lori, you are on with Father Gerald Murray.
15: Oh, hi. Thank you, Father Gerald. Yesterday we celebrated the Nativity of St. John the Baptist, so I'm curious. At his time, were women baptized? And more importantly, was the Blessed Mother baptized in her life at any point?
0: Well, the scriptures don't say that the Blessed Mother was baptized. She was, you know, conceived without original sin, so she didn't need baptism in order to obtain forgiveness of sins. But it's never stated that she underwent baptism. St. John's baptism, of course, is not the sacrament of baptism. It was a baptism of repentance, which was a prophetic prefigurement of the baptism that, you know, Christ would establish and command the apostles to administer to all nations. So, now, did St. John the Baptist baptize women? That's a good question. I don't believe that that's ever said in the scriptures. And I'm not sure of the, you know, the language used in the scriptures to describe those who came to him, whether it was commonly understood to mean both sexes or just men. So you know, save that question for Father Mitch. He can give you a better answer than me on that.
1: 833-288-EWTN is our toll-free number. Jeannie is up next, a first-time caller in St. Louis, Missouri, listening on the EWTN app. Jeannie, you're on with Father Gerald Murray.
16: Oh, hi, Father Gerald. Nice to talk to you. I'm calling today because I just have a question that has never really been answered for me. My husband and I have a 25-year-old son with special needs. He has received the sacrament of baptism, communion, confirmation, and we take him to confessions to our parish priest in a modified way. I just wonder, what is the expectation for a parent with a child with special needs? What are we really obligated to do, and how do we know that our children will be saved?
0: No, well, you know, as with any parent, and God bless you for what you've been doing, to provide spiritual care for the children, so that begins with having them baptized and then receive the other sacraments. It would include, of course, catechesis, explaining to them Catholic teaching, the Bible, what the Church is, the lives of the saints, and all depending on their ability to, you know, understand them, those realities, those teachings. So, yeah, the obligation is similar to what we do for anybody who is, a child of Catholic parents. And then, of course, it extends that we should try to share the faith with those around us, with other children, you know, being a CCD teacher, being a Catholic school teacher. So, but no, God bless you for what you've done, that you've done the right thing. And, the salvation of anyone is in the hands of God, and we do the things that God asks us to do to promote salvation. And you've certainly done that.
1: 833-288-EWTN is our toll-free number, 833-288-3986. You're number one in St. Louis today, Father. Bonnie is also in St. Louis listening on Covenant Radio. Bonnie, you're on with Father Murray.
17: Thank you, Father Murray. My husband and I love you with Raymond Arroyo on Papal Patti and the other one.
0: The world over.
17: My question is, with the current popularity of socialism, as the lady was saying a couple minutes ago, what is the church's teaching on private property ownership, and when did this originate? Thank you.
0: Yeah, no, the church teaches that there is a natural right to private property because... And Leo XIII explained this very well in his encyclical Rerum Novarum, which was prompted back in the 1800s, the latter second half of the 1800s, by the rise of socialism, which socialism argues for the common ownership of the means of production. And the government basically owns everything, and then, you know, the government doles things out to people according to what the government determines they need. Whereas Catholicism teaches that it's inherent in that since each individual is created by God and is meant to live, that those persons need certain things in order to live. They need clothing, they need food, they need shelter, and that's just the basics. Then beyond that, you need education so that you can develop your abilities and talents, so that you can contribute to this, you know, your own personal welfare and social welfare. So in order to have clothing, food, housing, and education, you need to have things that you can rely on to protect your life and to foster it. So that means you can own land, you can own buildings, you can, you know, put money in a bank and it remains yours. So because you can't promote your life without the necessary ingredients that go into staying alive and flourishing. Now, personal property is not absolute right because the state can, for the common good, tax people. And then there's something called eminent domain, which the church recognizes where you, for the public utility, the state can condemn your property and give you remuneration and then make use of the property for a public good. Those are important but not central questions here, but the socialists who basically view everything out there as their target for government control are in fact violating a basic human right, which is the right to private property.
1: Mary is up next. She is in Charleston, South Carolina, listening on Catholic Radio in South Carolina. Mary, you're on with Father Gerald Murray.
18: Thank you so much, Father Murray, for your show. I learned a lot from EWTN. I just have a question concerning what you said earlier to a caller concerning the Pope Francis, that I believe that you said that you disagreed with him about his papal or the blessings for gay couples. And it's a two-part question. One, I thought Pope Francis said that it wasn't that he was giving a blessing to the union, he was giving a blessing for the individual. And two, I thought actually that as priests, priests need to obey what the Pope says, that you cannot disagree with what a Pope says. Can you help clarify that in my mind?
0: Sure. Yeah, no, so we're referring to Fiducia Supplicans, which is a document which uses the expression same-sex couples, and that you can bless couples. Now, subsequently, the Pope and Cardinal Fernandez, who was the author of the document, said, well, the blessing's given to individuals, not to the union or the couple, so to speak. But the language is couples, blessing couples. That's the language that's used. So if the Pope really intended, or just put it this way, when the Pope said the blessing is to be given individuals, unless he changes the language in the document that he authorized to be public, well, then the document stands in contradiction to what he just said, that it's only for individuals. By the way, you don't need to write a document that says we bless individuals, because we do that all the time. The reason why this document was written is that two people who are in a homosexual union or a same-sex relationship, they want to receive a blessing. And they've asked for it. Many people have asked for it. And in fact, the Holy See had denied this about a year and a half before Fiducia Supplicans was issued. The Congregation for Divine Worship issued a document which Pope Francis authorized to be published, in which they said you can't bless sin. Because when you bless a couple, you're blessing what makes them, you're blessing them in as much as they're in a relationship that they consider themselves to be a couple. And what is the couple here? Well, they consider themselves to either be married or in some kind of union. But, you know, this is, the church teaches this is wrong. There is no right to homosexual activity, and there's no right to be considered to be a couple analogous to a married couple. So, now, as regards the second question about when can you disagree with the Pope, this isn't a matter that you can disagree with the Pope when he expresses opinions or things that contradict what the church has previously taught, or as in the case of Pope Francis. He authorized the publication of a document, and then a year and a half later, he authorized the publication of another document which says the exact opposite of what he said the first time. So you can definitely say, Pope Francis changed his mind on this matter, but I don't have to, because I agree that what he said earlier, or what he authorized to be published earlier, is correct. And by the way, the Catholic Church has never blessed same-sex couples. You know, we bless engaged couples, a man and a woman pledged to be married, we bless them. It's called a betrothal blessing. Then we bless couples when they get married. And then we bless couples on their anniversary of their marriage. Because in Catholic language, couples only refer to people who are either married or on the way to marriage.
1: Father, would you leave us with a blessing?
0: Absolutely. May Almighty God bless all of our listeners, the Father and the Son and the Holy Spirit.
1: Amen. On behalf of our host, Father Gerald Murray, our producer, Pedro Quiles, our call screener, Matt Gubensky, and social media maven, Mr. Michael McCall, I'm Jack Williams. Thanks so much for tuning in to Open Line Thursday. We're back at it tomorrow with our very own Vice President of Theology, Mr. Colin Donovan, taking your theology questions on EWTN's Open Line Friday. Until we get together then, God bless.

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9: 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We are the Catholic Church, with over 1 billion in our family, sharing in the sacraments and fullness of the Christian faith. 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Ours is one family, united in Jesus Christ, our Lord and Savior. We are Catholic. Welcome home.
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11: 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They don't know what they do." Have you ever said that to your neighbor when you forgave them? 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
1: Get them out of not only the state of Florida, but the United States of America.
2: The Immigration Detention Center in the middle of the Everglades has no more detainees and will be decommissioned in about 7 to 14 days. Meanwhile, the White House is hailing two major Supreme Court decisions as a tremendous win. White House spokesperson Abigail Jackson praising the outcome of Thursday's rulings following the High Court's 6-3 decision allowing the Trump administration to cut off temporary legal protections for thousands of Haitians and Syrians. It also comes after justices decided 6-3 to clear the path for the administration to revive an Obama-era policy called metering, which gives border officials the authority to turn away migrants before they cross the U.S.-Mexico border. The U.S. Mint is celebrating the release of new quarters featuring the Declaration of Independence. Tammy Trujillo has details.
3: The Mint also announced that 250,000 quarters bearing a special July 4th mark will be mixed in with the other Declaration of Independence quarters put in circulation. Mint Director Paul Hollis said he hoped the special coins would help Americans reflect on their history during this year's anniversary celebrations.
2: The Vatican has announced an English edition of Pope Leo XIV's early writings that will be released in September of 2026. The book, entitled Freedom Under Grace, gathers his homilies, letters, and reflections from his years as an Augustinian friar and later as prior general. And FIFA World Cup soccer returns to California SoFi Stadium today. The U.S. men's team takes on Turkey. Keeping you connected with the church and the world 24 hours a day. I'm Brooke Taylor, and this is listener-supported Relevant Radio.
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0: pray. We will pray the chaplet. And we're not just saying words here. We're stepping into a moment of prayer where heaven meets earth. And Jesus himself told St. Faustina to pray this prayer unceasingly. It's a prayer of great grace. And when we unite together, you and me, and so many others, that voice is amplified. And I know God hears these prayers. I was praying a little bit earlier today, this morning, and I was just reflecting on the fact that we live forever. And you don't die. I don't die. We live forever. Think about that. And let's not squander heaven, but let's live this life with trust. Let's put all the crosses, the trials, the tribulations that we have in our life right now, and let's make them meritorious. Let's ask God for his mercy. Let's also ask God for the graces we need to fulfill whatever that vocation is or whatever that cross is that he wants us to carry. So if you are in your home or your car, if you're listening to me right now at work, just give God a few minutes, okay? Let's bring these intentions, the weight of your heart, those names that you are praying for, those faces of situations that seem impossible, to the Lord. And I love to say it all the time, God's mercy is bigger than anything you face right now. I get to pray with two wonderful people. Nick Sentovich will take your intentions off of our X platform. You can send him a post at Drew Mariani Show. That's at Drew Mariani Show. You can follow me at Drew Mariani as well. And of course, get to pray with my colleague Helen.
1: Hi,
0: on Thursdays. Helen, great to have you here.
1: Thanks for having me on this beautiful, bright summer Thursday.
0: I know you said to me, I sound like I have a cold. I am broadcasting using a different microphone in a different location. That might be why we had that, but wish I could be there with you in studio. It's good to have you here, though. Anything you want to pray for?
1: Yeah, Drew, I would love to pray for a family friend. Her name is Jennifer. She discovered that she had thyroid cancer while she was pregnant. She heroically kind of decided to not have treatment until after the baby was born. So at this point now, she's had surgery to remove both glands, and she's about to start chemotherapy. So I just want to lift her up and pray.
0: All right. Let's lift her up in a particular way. And anyone that has the cross of cancer, I want to pray for those who transition, those who are looking for jobs, those who are transitioning to new positions, those who have lost their jobs. I just want to bring them to the Lord, that God will illuminate their path and open new doors and fill their days with a lot of joy. I want to share this quick email that came in. Hey, I want to let you know that I asked for prayers for my dad. This was a while ago. He was diagnosed with bladder cancer. We were very concerned. They said, you know, he's 92 years old. He probably wouldn't respond to treatment very well. I got to tell you, he's doing incredible. And I just want to say thank you, thank you, thank you. Prayers do indeed work. So I love it. The person says, my next request is going to be for my children return to Mass and for their spiritual and bodily health. That's a good one, right? We'll pray for conversion too today in a particular way. Nick, good to have you on the board with me today. What do you, anything coming across your radar you want to start us off with?
2: Thanks, Drew. Yeah. Just a couple of health questions for my family that we're navigating right now. So prayers that we can have good discernment and navigate them well, and that the Lord provides all the healing that is necessary.
0: Amen. This is a place to go. We will lift you and your family and all those who have health-related issues. I'll pray for myself here as well, as I'm still on the mend here. It's still hard to walk, but I'm getting there. We'll start by praying right now in the name of the Father and of the Son and of the Holy Spirit. Amen. Amen. You expired, Jesus, but the source of life gushed forth for souls, and the ocean of mercy opened up for the whole world. O font of life, unfathomable, divine mercy, envelop the whole world and empty yourself out upon us. O blood and water, which gushed forth from the heart of Jesus as a fountain of mercy for us.
1: I trust in you.
0: O blood and water, which gushed forth from the heart of Jesus as a fountain of mercy for us.
1: I trust in you.
0: O blood and water, which gushed forth from the heart of Jesus as a fountain of mercy for us.
1: I trust in you.
0: Our Father who art in heaven, hallowed be thy name. Thy kingdom come, thy will be done on earth as it is in heaven.
1: Give us this day our daily bread, and forgive us our trespasses, as we forgive those who trespass against us. And lead us not into temptation, but deliver us from evil. Amen.
0: Hail Mary, full of grace, the Lord is with thee. Blessed art thou among women, and blessed is the fruit of thy womb, Jesus.
1: Holy Mary, Mother of God, pray for us sinners now and at the hour of our death. Amen.
0: And I believe in God, the Father Almighty, the Creator of heaven and earth, and in Jesus Christ, his only Son, our Lord, who was conceived by the Holy Spirit and was born of the Virgin Mary. He suffered under Pontius Pilate, was crucified, died, and was buried. He descended into hell on the third day. He rose again from the dead. He ascended into heaven and is seated at the right hand of God the Father Almighty. From there he shall come to judge the living and the dead.
1: I believe in the Holy Spirit, the Holy Catholic Church, the communion of saints, the forgiveness of sins, the resurrection of the body, and life everlasting. Amen.
0: Amen. All right, we'll take our first call. This comes from Bernie, Texas. Shirley, good afternoon.
3: Hello, Drew.
0: Hey.
3: I'm calling. Hi. One of my nephews died this morning, and I'm asking for prayers for the repose of his soul. He was an Air Force veteran who suffered from PTSD and alcoholism and other issues. So I'm just asking for prayers for the repose of his soul.
0: I'm so sorry. I am for your loss. It's especially in a situation like that. And we'll lift up your nephew. And God knows where he was and what he was struggling with and his situation. Mm-hmm. And surely I just trust in the mercy of God. So let's pray for him right now. We'll pray for all those who have died unexpectedly by tragedy, by accident, by disease, by suicide. And we will just bring them to our merciful Savior. When you lose a loved one, you know, your heart breaks. But as I said a moment ago, death is never really the end. At least for those who died in Christ, it's a doorway to eternal life, where there will be no more pain, no more suffering, only the joy of being with God. And we just want to pray for your nephew right now, that he is safe in the arms of the Father, surrounded by the saints, and in the communion of heaven. And Lord, I pray for all those who you are calling home today. I pray for the hour of my own death and those who now pray with me, that you meet us as a merciful Savior. And we pray, Eternal Father, we offer you the body, blood, soul, and divinity of your dearly beloved Son, our Lord Jesus Christ.
1: An atonement for our sins and those of the whole world.
0: For the sake of his sorrowful passion,
1: have mercy on us and on the whole world.
0: For the sake of his sorrowful passion,
1: have mercy on us and on the whole world.
0: For the sake of his sorrowful passion,
1: have mercy on us and on the whole world.
0: For the sake of his sorrowful passion,
1: have mercy on us and on the whole world.
0: For the sake of his sorrowful passion,
1: have mercy on us and on the whole world.
0: For the sake of his sorrowful passion,
1: have mercy on us and on the whole world.
0: For the sake of his sorrowful passion,
1: have mercy on us and on the whole world.
0: For the sake of his sorrowful passion,
1: have mercy on us and on the whole world.
0: For the sake of his sorrowful passion,
1: have mercy on us and on the whole world.
0: For the sake of his sorrowful passion,
1: have mercy on us and on the whole world.
0: Nick, is that it? That's the final one, right? Okay. Marcella is next. Marcella is praying with us in Lodi, California. Hi, Marcella. Good afternoon.
4: Hi, good afternoon. I would like to pray for this job interview that I went today, and I'm hoping it went well. Also for my son, Daniel, for his faith, and my dad that has cancer.
0: Oh, man. All right, well, let's pray for your dad. Let's pray for your son and Marcella. Let's pray for you right now, okay? I want you to be at peace, all that's going on in your life. And we'll ask the Lord to really allow this opportunity to be one that will be a great blessing to you and your family. Place all of your concerns before our Lord. Do it with confidence. And I promise you, God will work everything for the good. And Lord, I pray right now for those seeking jobs, those who've gone through job interviews, who have to discern the path they're going to take, and that wisdom and discernment come upon them. And we pray in particular for those who've done the interviews, that they may see all the qualities that these individuals possess. Eternal Father, we offer you the body, blood, soul, and divinity of your dearly beloved Son, our Lord Jesus Christ.
1: An atonement for our sins and those of the whole world.
0: For the sake of his sorrowful passion,
1: have mercy on us and on the whole world.
0: For the sake of his sorrowful passion,
1: have mercy on us and on the whole world.
0: For the sake of his sorrowful passion,
1: have mercy on us and on the whole world.
0: For the sake of his sorrowful passion,
1: have mercy on us and on the whole world.
0: For the sake of his sorrowful passion,
1: have mercy on us and on the whole world.
0: For the sake of his sorrowful passion,
1: have mercy on us and on the whole world.
0: For the sake of his sorrowful passion,
1: have mercy on us and on the whole world.
0: For the sake of his sorrowful passion,
1: have mercy on us and on the whole world.
0: For the sake of his sorrowful passion,
1: have mercy on us and on the whole world.
0: For the sake of his sorrowful passion,
1: have mercy on us and on the whole world.
0: All right, let's go to Nick next. He is taking all of your calls on our social media. You can send him a quick post at Drew Mariani Show. Laura is in Frenchtown, New Jersey. Hi, Laura. Good afternoon.
5: Hi, thank you for taking my call. I can't figure out how to get off speakerphone.
0: You know what, Laura, hold on 1 second. I'm going to give you a second to do that. I was going to go to Nick first, but I jumped to you. Fix your speakerphone if you can. I'll be right with you. And Nick, what's coming in?
2: Drew, one listener is praying for a friend's first grandchild that was born at 32 weeks after the water broke at 30. At first, it was all positive. Now there are more and more problems. Please pray. Laura is praying for Landry, who is being detained in a Colorado jail for an unknown warrant, that he be freed and that the warrant cleared. Uh-huh. Judy is praying for her daughter's nursing exam that she succeed. Another listener is asking prayers to guide their spouse back to the church, and for healing so that their spouse isn't depressed and angry, that the family can heal and find peace. Cody is praying for my dad, who went to the ER this morning for chest pain and is now having a heart catheterization. Judy from Illinois is praying for Danielle. After giving birth to her son a week ago, she had a stroke yesterday and is in the ICU. Fabiana is praying for healing from cancer for her sister and for financial freedom. Finally, Manuela has a praise report. My sister Consuela has sepsis and was delirious. After praying the chaplet of divine mercy, my sister is alert today and has not had a fever.
0: Wow. All right, well, let's lift them all up, and we will take all these intentions before our merciful Savior, and we'll add to that Laura, who is praying with us in Frenchtown, New Jersey. Hi, Laura.
5: How to do it. Thank you for taking my call. Just praying for the victims of the earthquake, all the earthquakes, and the repose of their souls, and also prayers for my daughter, Jasmine, who's delving in witchcraft, and for all those away from the faith. And the snares of the evil one.
0: Well, Laura, thank you for praying for all those who were the victims of that horrible accident and tragedy. You know, these earthquakes, we don't know the day or the hour, but I want to pray for you as a mom that you have unbelievable wisdom in dealing with your daughter. And I want to call upon the great vanquisher of the evil one, St. Michael the Archangel, to protect her from the deception that she is now dabbling in. And we'll just pray for your daughter who's practicing witchcraft right now. And we will ask in a special way that by these prayers and God's mercy, she'll be led back to the truth, and that she can experience the freedom that can only be found in Christ and in his church. So, Lord, I give you this mother. I give you her daughter. I give you all those involved in the occult, in any practice of darkness, any deep and binding sin. And I just ask for their profound conversion and their healing. Eternal Father, we offer you the body, blood, soul, and divinity of your dearly beloved Son, our Lord Jesus Christ,
1: in atonement for our sins and those of the whole world.
0: For the sake of his sorrowful passion,
1: have mercy on us and on the whole world.
0: For the sake of his sorrowful passion,
1: have mercy on us and on the whole world.
0: For the sake of his sorrowful passion,
1: have mercy on us and on the whole world.
0: For the sake of his sorrowful passion,
1: have mercy on us and on the whole world.
0: For the sake of his sorrowful passion,
1: have mercy on us and on the whole world.
0: For the sake of his sorrowful passion,
1: have mercy on us and on the whole world.
0: For the sake of his sorrowful passion,
1: have mercy on us and on the whole world.
0: For the sake of his sorrowful passion,
1: have mercy on us and on the whole world.
0: For the sake of his sorrowful passion,
1: have mercy on us and on the whole world.
0: For the sake of his sorrowful passion,
1: have mercy on us and on the whole world.
0: All right, Ron is in Edgar, Wisconsin. Ron, thanks for calling in. Good afternoon.
6: Good afternoon. My prayers for my friend. His name is Scott Bouchard, and he's dying. And we learned today that they're giving him days to weeks, and he's in pretty rough shape. And, you know, I know God can heal him if he wants, and that would be great, and that would be wonderful. But my prayer, I visited him yesterday, and he's away from the faith, and I tried to get him to, you know, invite Jesus into his heart, and he wasn't rude, but he said he'd pass. So I guess my prayer is that that grace comes, you know, that God sends angels and grace and floods his souls and gets him to invite Jesus in, you know, and, you know, to die in his grace, and his mercy, and his love, and his friendship. So that's my prayer more than anything, is that he cries out to the Lord, you know.
0: Yeah, this prayer is so powerful in doing that. And Ron, first of all, thank you for calling. You're a good man, good friend. And I want to pray for you, too. Whatever needs you have, I know you didn't voice them. And this is really an important and very critical intention for somebody who's approaching death and has been away from God. I have great confidence in the mercy of God. I've heard so many conversions, so many deathbed conversions. Trust, it's never too late for God's infinite mercy. The Lord reaches out to a soul multiple times, always honoring their will, but he reaches out to them, exerting his mercy upon them. And, you know, these final moments coupled with this prayer, and there's extraordinary grace that's going to flow. And I think the Lord will touch his heart. And that's what I want to pray now, that he removes the hardness or the fear, that he draws him back into the loving embrace of the Father. And I often think, you know, one of the greatest conversions on the deathbed is that of Dismas, St. Dismas, right? The good thief who hung on the cross with Christ. And the Lord told him that day he would be in paradise with him. It is never too late. So we call upon St. Dismas, and let's unite together right now to pray for our loved ones that are away from the faith, but in a particular way that those who are dying, that by our prayers, they can enter eternal life. And one day we can be perfectly reunited with them. Eternal Father, we offer you the body, blood, soul, and divinity of your dearly beloved Son, our Lord Jesus Christ,
1: in atonement for our sins and those of the whole world.
0: For the sake of his sorrowful passion,
1: have mercy on us and on the whole world.
0: For the sake of his sorrowful passion,
1: have mercy on us and on the whole world.
0: For the sake of his sorrowful passion,
1: have mercy on us and on

0: Marilyn, good afternoon.
1: Good afternoon, Drew. I would like to pray for my mom's soul, who passed away on Sunday.
0: Peacefully,
1: within my home.
0: Oh, I'm so sorry.
1: I called on Thursday. I called on Thursday when she was in Westchester Medical.
0: Yep.
1: She gave me one day of peacefulness, and then she went peacefully on Sunday at 11 a.m. in the morning.
0: Marilyn, it's so hard to lose a mother. It is just so hard. My heart really does ache for you. I'm really sorry for what you're going through, and it's so raw and it's so close. Let's pray for the soul of your mom right now, and it seems to be a reoccurring theme. I often say that somehow the current of the Holy Spirit runs through this program, and we've seen so many people on their deathbeds or near death or have passed away. And I want to pray for all purgatorial souls, especially those in our family line, those that have been forgotten, those who are not prayed for, those who need God's mercy. But I want to pray for Marilyn, and I want to pray prayers for all who have passed away. And Marilyn, I want you to know that your mother, I know how much you love her. Christ loves her infinitely more. And pray for her, offer masses for her, and take comfort because there is hope in the resurrection. Your mother's love for you remains. In fact, she can love you even more perfectly now. By God's grace, you will be reunited with her in our Father's house one day. So we're going to pray for her soul right now and for you and all who mourn. Mary's in Decatur, Illinois. Mary, good afternoon. Thanks for joining us.
2: Good afternoon, Drew. Thank you for taking my call. I have called before with the same intention. My brother is terribly addicted and away from the church. And just recently, we thought we had a glimmer of hope, but it fell through. And his life seems to be becoming more and more fragile every day. And so we're asking our family to pray for him and help him to come back to us.
0: All right. Well, it's a beautiful prayer, and let's pray for that right now. Okay, Mary, I think it's a prayer that we can all join you in for our loved ones as well. I mean, you may have a child, you may have a sibling, you may be a parent, or maybe somebody that you really love. St. Faustina wrote many times in her diary about conversion. She said, this is the one prayer that the Lord always, you know, he rejoices in, he delights in, and that, you know, it's heard. It is heard by God. And he desires a return of our loved ones who are away from the faith even more than you do, right? And he's constantly at work in their life, drawing them gently through his divine mercy. All we can do right now is persevere. And we can pray. We can sacrifice. Sometimes Faustina said sacrifice is necessary for the conversion of a loved one. And we can plant those seeds of faith through our prayers. I know the Holy Spirit's at work. And when we're united as one voice here, this is a prayer that echoes before the throne of God. We'll take one more call or two if I can. Rocco is in Norwalk, Connecticut. Rocco, good afternoon.
3: Hi, thanks for taking my call. I want to pray for my neighbor.
0: Rocco, I'm sorry, I lost you.
3: Hello?
0: Yeah, I'm sorry, Rock. I'm losing you. I think I got ALS is the only thing I got. So we will add that to this last decade as well. I apologize. Call back tomorrow. I'll see if I can get you on. Your signal is really choppy. Laura in Oakdale, California.
4: Hello, Drew. Thank you for taking my call. At this very moment, my son is having surgery to remove a cancerous tumor on his spine. 5 years ago, he had cancer of the adrenal glands that were removed, and I'm praying for a complete healing for him now, and both spiritually and physically.
0: Amen. Well, let's join you in that, okay? We'll definitely lift
4: and
0: that up.
4: I also want to pray for my three sons who are all away from the faith, Joseph, Anthony, and Frank.
0: Well, let's pray today, Laura, for conversion. I mean, we all have loved ones, every single one of us, you know, whether they're immediate, family, or extended, people that we love that need that grace. And I this prayer is coming up over and over again. I know God's hearing this prayer today. Those graces are flowing. Those seeds are being planted. Those circumstances are being set in motion. God's timeline is, of course, not ours. But I want to pray for you as a mother. I want to pray for your son. Let's turn right now and bring to the divine physician all who carry the cross of cancer, but in a particular way for your son who's now in the OR.

0: And Lord, I just ask you to be the hands of those surgeons, St. Peregrine, patron saint of cancer, patients. We ask for your powerful intercession as we pray. Lord, I give you everyone united with me now. Hear our prayers and in your mercy answer them. Eternal Father, we offer you the body, blood, soul, and divinity of your dearly beloved Son, our Lord Jesus Christ.
1: In atonement for our sins and those of the whole world.
0: For the sake of his sorrowful passion.
1: Have mercy on us and on the whole world.
0: For the sake of his sorrowful passion.
1: Have mercy on us and on the whole world.
0: For the sake of his sorrowful passion.
1: Have mercy on us and on the whole world.
0: For the sake of his sorrowful passion.
1: Have mercy on us and on the whole world.
0: For the sake of his sorrowful passion.
1: Have mercy on us and on the whole world.
0: For the sake of his sorrowful passion.
1: Have mercy on us and on the whole world.
0: For the sake of his sorrowful passion.
1: Have mercy on us and on the whole world.
0: For the sake of his sorrowful passion.
1: Have mercy on us and on the whole world.
0: For the sake of his sorrowful passion.
1: Have mercy on us and on the whole world.
0: For the sake of his sorrowful passion.
1: Have mercy on us and on the whole world.
0: Holy God, holy mighty one, holy immortal one.
1: Have mercy on us and on the whole world.
0: For the Holy God, holy mighty one, holy immortal one.
1: Have mercy on us and on the whole world.
0: Holy God, holy mighty one, holy immortal one.
1: Have mercy on us and on the whole world.
0: Eternal God, in whom mercy is endless and the treasury of compassion inexhaustible, please look kindly upon us and increase your mercy in us, so that in difficult moments we may not despair nor become despondent, but with great confidence submit ourselves to your holy will, which is love and mercy itself. Jesus, I trust in you. Jesus, I trust in you. Jesus, I trust in you. Our Lady, Queen of Heaven,
1: pray for us.
0: Our Lady of Champion,
1: pray for us.
0: Mother of Mercy,
1: pray for us.
0: Our Lady of Guadalupe,
1: pray for us.
0: Our Lady, Reconciler of Peoples and Nations,
1: pray for us.
0: Virgin Most Powerful,
1: pray for us.
0: Saint Joseph,
1: pray for us.
0: Saint Faustina,
1: pray for us.
0: Saint John Paul II,
1: pray for us.
0: Saint Peregrine,
1: pray for us.
0: Saint Dismas,
1: pray for us.
0: Saint Jose Maria Escriva,
1: pray for us.
0: St. Patrick and St. Elizabeth and St. Nicholas and St. Andrew.
1: Pray for us.
0: All you angels and saints.
1: Pray for us.
0: In the name of the Father, and of the Son, and of the Holy Spirit. Amen. Thank you very much for praying with me. It's great to have you here, Helen. I do appreciate it.
1: Thanks for having me, Drew.
0: Keep praying with us. It's Helen, one of my great colleagues here, and I had to take a short pause. We've got a lot coming up right after this. I hope you'll stay with me. And again, hope you'll tell others about this chaplet. You can feel the spirit. I know how extraordinary it is. And I know as humans, we're very impatient, right? We want our answers immediately. God's time is not our time. God has ways of working things out. But if you're faithful, you keep your eyes open and you look, you'll see the fingerprints of God all over your situation, that he's walking right beside you. And you will see the fruit of your prayer. God works all things together for the good. Tell others about this prayer. Join me every afternoon at this time, okay? Tell one other person. It's a great way to spread God's mercy. And join me in my text group, okay? Be part of that Drew Mariani Show Team text group. Just text Drew on your cell phone to 914-914. 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Put in the message field the word Drew, and I'll stay in touch with you, okay? I'll pray for you, too. All right, short pause. I'll be back with more right after this.
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0: Thanks for joining me. You know, I just got done praying for the souls in purgatory. A lot of people approaching their deathbed. And, you know, today is a is an interesting day. I got a lot of emails from people saying, hey, can you talk about Medjugorje? Can you talk about Medjugorje? It's not something we do here on the air. It is a private revelation. But I think I should at least address where the church stands on it. And there was a message that came out of there recently about praying for our loved ones who've gone before us. So let me just lay the groundwork for you. I mean, if you're not familiar with this, back in June, on June 25th, 1981, the Virgin Mary reportedly began appearing in a place called Medjugorje. It was a tiny little hamlet. It was a small village in what is now Bosnia-Herzegovina. To date, millions of people have traveled. Tens of millions of people have traveled there, and the fruit of the conversion has been pretty abundant. The Catholic Church has been very careful. Has taken a very measured approach with this. It has not declared the alleged apparitions to be supernatural, but it has recognized the abundant supernatural, the spiritual fruits, I should say, associated with the site. Now, the apparitions are still ongoing. The church will never formally approve it when that happens. So the church is being prudent and wise. In 2019, the Holy See authorized official pilgrimages to Medjugorje. And in 2024, the Dicastery for the Doctrine of Faith, they issued a document granting what used to be called like a nil obstat, you know, nothing stands in the way, acknowledging that people receive, you know, great spiritual benefit there, like conversion, renewed faith, and the lines for confession are insane, and there's new vocations. You know the stories. But they made it clear that this is not a declaration that the apparitions are indeed authentic. They've not gone that far like they have in places like Fatima or in Champion, Wisconsin. But Catholics are free to visit Medjugorje. They are free to benefit from the spiritual life. But belief in the reported apparitions remains optional, and it's not an obligation of faith. There has been some recent developments recently, just this week. And somebody had sent me an email from one of the seers, a girl named Maria Pavlovich Lunetti. And Our Lady came to her on June 16th. And she was asking for this 9-day novena leading up to the 25th. And every night, you know, Our Lady would come and appear. And one of the things she said I was struck by, and the reason I'm talking about this is because of all those intentions in the chapel. We're praying for the dying and for our loved one. She said to pray for all of our deceased. That's one of the things Our Lady said on June 18th. and pray for the whole family. That our Lord may free you from evil, maybe even that your relatives have done. And it struck me because I'm thinking, well, what does that mean? I mean, I probably should do a show. What does the church teach regarding generational healing or healing the family tree? What the Virgin did say is with your prayers, with your penance, pray for mercy that these souls who are in purgatory can go to heaven. And when the vision ended, she signed herself with a cross and blessed everybody who was present. And then she vanished in light and disappeared. Really a fascinating confirmation of what many people have claimed with very little controversy over the years about praying for our loved ones and the family line. I mean, I think you can easily, one of the things I want to talk about today is Mass and how powerful Mass is for those who have gone before us, especially for the souls in purgatory. You might be mourning the loss of your mother, your son, somebody you really, really care about. There is nothing more efficacious than the power of the Mass. Padre Pio, he famously said that, you know, we have to empty purgatory with our prayers. There's nothing greater than the prayer of the Mass. St. John Vianney, you know, said that when he was preaching to many of his parishioners, he said, you know, souls depend upon the charity of the living. That's you and me. We have to pray. We have to have masses offered. And of course, I could talk to you an hour about St. Faustina and her encounters with souls pleading for prayers. And, you know, Jesus often talked to her about his mercy for the departed. But our faith is clear. And I want to get Susan on to talk about this. You know, if you have your catechism, if you die in God's grace and friendship, but you are still imperfectly purified, you know, there's this beautiful gift of purgatory. And souls in purgatory are not lost, they're saved. Heaven is certain for them. But before they can stand before all that is holy, every attachment that you will have, that I will have to any type of sin, it must be purified. And they can't pray for themselves, only we can. So you and I belong to that beautiful family, the communion of saints, right? I know some of your family members probably already in heaven. Some might still be on earth, but I'll tell you what, some are probably in purgatory. Nobody knows this better than Susan Tassone. She is she's just a very gifted author and a champion for the souls in purgatory. I've been talking to her for a long time about this. Susan, first of all, thank you for all that you do for those who've gone before us. It is great to have you. With us, you can check Susan out and all of her works, by the way, if you want to, at her website, susantassone.com. Good afternoon, Susan.
13: Drew, thank you. It's just great chatting with you again. And I can't do it without you and without the listeners. It's a team effort. It's team purgatory. We need each other to, you know, as Our Lady said, pray for all the deceased, for our entire lineage. And when I saw that message, the lineage would be, from what I've read, and reading, I've read Father Hampsch, I've spoke with him, up to the fourth generation. And in fact, he said to me, Drew, we were losing the Tassone name. We had no Tassone boys, okay? And those that were married had girls. There were no boys to carry. So this was way back when he was still alive, Father Hampsch, and I said, what do I do? He said, you need to re-sanctify the family tree. So I said, what does that mean? He said, you decide how many masses you want to offer for them and then attend those masses, you know, for the deceased. And so I just picked six masses. I said, okay, I'll go to Mass six times. I'll have it done for the, you know, the family tree. And Drew, after the masses, literally, I'm not kidding you, there were three pregnancies and there were three baby boys. So we have the tree. He said, I called him. He said, you re-sanctified the tree. It needed the masses, obviously purification. I also did this. I did it afterward. She said, you know, she says, pray for them, offer penance. And of course, you eloquently said the most powerful way to help them is through the Mass. And so what I decided to do were Gregorian masses for, my mother's side and from my father's side. And I went up to the fourth generation. And what does that mean? That means me, my parents, my grandparents, and my great grandparents. So I did that to purify any kind of things that are being handed down to us because of the power of the Mass. But that's something people might want to do. Have masses offered for your family tree, you know, attend the Mass and, you know, break whatever cycles there are. That's up to God, but that's how powerful the Mass is.
0: Yeah, no, I love it. And you've been a big champion of Gregorian masses, too. And I want to talk about that at some point here, too. But, you know, this is a controversial subject, Susan, for some people. Some people don't believe that, you know, why should the sin of my father or my father's father weigh down on me? And we can look at the sins of our first parents, right, Adam and Eve, and how that has traveled down throughout the entire human race. And it is scriptural in some respects when you talk about, you know, sin and its attachment to family lines. When you rub up against evil, it almost seems in accord with what scripture says, that the sins of the fathers in Exodus 20, I think it's 5, and Deuteronomy and Numbers and Jeremiah, there's several references to it. And what I found interesting is that a lot of families seem to suffer various diseases run through the line. People say, oh, that's genetic. Or maybe it's strange accidents or alcoholism or obesity or suicide or anger or anxiety or depression or division or divorce or other maladies. And again, there could be a logical explanation for a lot of those things sociologically. But I also think sin leaves a taint, and it can certainly infect. Your thoughts on those who maybe object to this, and the fact that there seems to be, if people think back on their own family line, was it alcoholism that ran through? Was it, you know, accidents or suicide? Was it divorce? Was it something that seems to run through the line? And I always want to be very careful about approaching that. And the way I always look at it is that we have to pray, you know, whether, you know, this is the case or not. How can you lose by praying for those who've gone before us?
13: Exactly, because, you know, we have something that goes down to our family line, although, thank goodness, because I'm attributing it to, you know, the masses as well, what Father Ham says. You got to do these masses to help re-sanctify the tree. We had gambling in our family, and I had just really was visiting the neighborhood, you know, where my grandparents lived, and I had my cousins with me, and he just happened to tell me, he says, you know what happened? And I said, what? He said, well, Grandma got kicked out of her house because she couldn't pay the rent because she gambled the money, you know. And I'm like,
0: wow.
13: And what she did was, it was interesting. He said, you know, the tablecloth, she would, underneath the tablecloth, she'd flip over the tablecloth and there would be everybody she owes. And I was stunned. I said, literally at this point, there's no one in our family at this point that literally gambles. Nobody gambles. But I'm hoping part of it was attributed to all the masses that we pay for our deceased, living and deceased, and that there is an impact. And Father Ham, you know, he's got a book, Healing the Family Tree, and he's much more, you know, versed on it than I am. But I know he's telling you what to do in that book if you want to break any of these kinds of cycles. But that's what I did. I did what he told me to do, and the babies were born. And in fact, when I, one of the, you know, one of the, my nephew's wife, she, you know, when she said she was pregnant, she didn't know that I was praying. And she said, well, she didn't know that I was praying for a boy. She goes, I was praying for a girl. I'm like, oh gosh.
0: Wow. Yeah.
13: I said, well, I was praying for a boy and I did masses. And I guess we run out, you know, but I'm so happy. He's 21 years old and he's absolutely gorgeous. So, but yeah, if you want to, you know, I'm not an expert on the family tree, but I know what Father Hamp was saying, but that book, I guess, would give you a lot more information than I can.
0: Yeah, I knew Father Hamsch well. He used to be on my radio program prior to passing away. He stayed at my home with me, and the stories that man told me were absolutely wild. He was a very holy priest, and I knew him well. Susan, let me do this. I need to take a short pause. Hey, when we come back, I only have Susan maybe 10 minutes or so. If you want to join us, I'll open the phones. You've got a question, a comment, you want to share your story, feel free to dial in. The number's 888-914-9149. You can call right now, 888-914-9149. Have you ever stopped to think about who's praying for you after you've gone home? If you have a will, tell your kids you want them that mass is offered for you, right? Today I'm going to talk, when we come back, we can talk about one of the church's most beautiful and I think often forgotten acts of mercy. And it's not just praying for the souls in purgatory, but I want to explore an extraordinary tradition called Gregorian Masses. This is 30 consecutive masses offered for a departed soul. And why so many saints believe that this could be one of the greatest gifts you could ever give someone you loved. Susan will fill us in. We'll take your calls and questions, and our conversation will continue right after this.
14: We've seen several social media posts like this where the young women are having their abortions at home because they're doing the abortion pill,
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17: Hi, this is Bishop Michael Siss of the Diocese of San Angelo, Texas. Let us pray. Remember, O most gracious Virgin Mary, that never was it known that anyone who fled to thy protection, implored thy help, or sought thy intercession was left unaided. 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O Mother of the Word Incarnate, despise not my petitions, but in thy mercy hear and answer me. 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
0: Well, thanks for joining me today. You know, doing my duty, trying to introduce you to what is really critical for all of us. I hope someone will do the same thing for me when I draw my final breath, and that's shining some light on the souls in purgatory who cannot pray for themselves. During the chapel, this intention, praying for the dying and for those who've gone before us, came up over and over again today. And it may sound obvious, but sometimes I think we act as though death ends and our responsibility towards those who have gone before us is over, you know, once they've drawn their last breath. We attend the funeral, we send flowers to our loved ones, maybe visit a cemetery, but then life moves on. But the Church has always taught us something different. You know, the Church has said that you and I belong, and this is beautiful, to the communion of saints. Right? I love that. So some members of your family are already there. They're already in heaven. As I said, some are maybe here, but I guarantee you there are many who probably are in purgatory. And today I just want to shine light on a really powerful, powerful gift that you can give to the souls in purgatory. It's called Gregorian Masses, and it dates back to the great St. Gregory the Great in the 6th century. And somebody who introduced me to these is Susan Tassone, and she has been a friend of this program for years. She's a very gifted author, and she wrote a book. Her latest is called New Friends, Now and Forever. You can find that book wherever you get your books, but also at her website, SusanTassone.com. Susan, great to have you back. Let's talk Gregorian Masses for a moment, if we can. Yeah. Fill everyone in on why these are so powerful.
13: They're so powerful. You know, in fact, with these messages from Medjugorje, she brought up purgatory right from the beginning, and back in the early 80s. And she said to have, you know, offer masses, offer sacrifices, that they suffer in purgatory for a long time. And part of that reason, Drew, we canonize everybody. We put them in heaven. We said they suffer enough that they went straight to heaven. And it's just a It just breaks my heart because we don't know that. We don't know if their will is perfectly lined up with God. So Gregorian Masses come from Pope St. Gregory. They were instituted by him. And how did they start? One of his monks, Justice, was dying. And after his death, he wanted to have Masses offered for him. So he ordered 30 Masses. And on the 30th Mass, he appeared to Pope St. Gregory, and he appeared to his blood brother Copiosus and said that he was released from purgatory on the 30th Mass. So that $64,000 question is, are you released after 30 Masses? The Church is very cautious, as you know, and they don't go that far to say it, but they point to the power and the efficacy of the Mass. So I can't stress enough, put them in your will. Put them in your will. The Gregorian Masses, yep. you can assign them to the Pious Union of St. Joseph. You can to CNEWA. You can do the Propagation of the Faith, but arrange them to have them in your will. Because you know what's happening, Drew? There was a great article. I don't have it in front of me. National Catholic Register was saying that families are not, you know, we're the baby boomers. We're coming up. You know, our number is going to be called not too long. And the families are not doing Masses. They're not even having a funeral Mass. They're just having some celebration of their life. And that's, you know, we don't, again, as I said, we don't know if that soul is in purgatory. From all my research, 26 years poring over the saints, and including even these messages from Our Lady, which concur with the revelations of the saints, most souls go to purgatory. Very few go directly to heaven. And in fact, I've read that the more you pray, the higher your level of purgatory will be, which will be less painful, because what the pain is, it's the burning love of God, because you saw God, you're unable to be with him, so you burn for love, and it's the loss of the sight of God. So those are Gregorian Masses. They're 30 in a row. They're done consecutively, and I can't stress enough. Now, there is one place, Drew, CNEWA.org. They have what they call in suspense. You can do them and prepay them, and I only recommend them because I know that they're not going to go away, because they're a pontifical agency and they report directly to Rome. Mm-hmm. You could have them prepaid, or you can just have them, make sure your executor has them arranged, because the Mass is the most, literally, it is the most powerful means to relieve and release the souls in purgatory. And so Gregorian Masses were something Pope Pius, he popularized. Now, why did he say 30 Masses, Drew? Why didn't he say 31? You know, why didn't he say 29? He said 30 because back in the Old Testament, Moses and Aaron and Jacob mourned their dead for 30 days. And their type of mourning, because it's in one of my books, Praying with the Saints, that how did they mourn? They mourned by praying for them and also by helping the sick, the poor, taking care of the needy. That's what that meant. So a part of that 30 days. But that's where the number 30 comes from. And in fact, if a pope dies, or you see a cardinal die, you know, the bunting in front of the churches, the draping, it's up for 30 days. So that's where the number 30 came from.
0: Cool. Let's do this. We'll grab a few phone calls. We only have a few minutes. 888-914-9149. Angela is in Macomb, Michigan. Hi, Angela. Good afternoon. You're on the air with Susan Tassone.
1: Yes, I'm very interested in this topic because with my husband passing just recently, are you saying I should be putting 30 Masses at our church for 30 consecutive days? I'm trying to understand what you're saying.
13: Is you can't have 30 Masses done consecutively at a parish because there is a shortage of priests and they're unable to do them. So Gregorian Masses are always offered through the missions. So you can go to CNEWA, you can go to the Marian Helpers, you can go to the Pious Union of St. Joseph, you can go to your local missions office, and that's who you have arranged 30 Masses for your deceased.
0: Every Mass, though, makes a difference. I mean, you can go to your parish and say, hey, can you have a Mass said for my husband? You know, once a month if you want. You can go to multiple churches. But this is a great way to get them said and to be guaranteed 30 Masses for him. And again, this is not about... Go ahead, Angela.
1: I was just going to ask. I just did that once a month. But I also was going to ask, in praying for our loved ones, is there a particular way to pray for them? Like, do you ask their souls to be, is there a particular way to...
13: Yes, there is. There is, I call them the four pillars, Angela. Number one, it's the Mass. Either you attend the Mass or you have Masses offered or enroll them in an association. Alongside the Mass, the Rosary is the most powerful, and the second most powerful means to help them because of the indulgences that are attached to the Rosary. Third is the Stations of the Cross, again, because of the indulgences that are attached from them. And then we've got, did I say Adoration Jew?
0: No,
13: Adoration is the fort that directly impacts the soul. So those are, I call them, the four pillars that have a direct impact on the soul. Now, remember this. You know, I've gotten this question, Jew. We've talked about this. So what if the soul is already in heaven? What if, you know, I'm praying in, you know, they're already in heaven. We don't know. But if they are, what happens to those prayers? The common answer you hear a lot is, well, they, you know, they go to some other soul. It's much bigger than that. St. Thomas Aquinas calls it accidental glory. If a soul is already in heaven and you're praying for them, that soul gets two things. It gets an increase in its intimacy with God, which is greater joy, which that means greater joy, and it gets an increase in its intercessory power, which is in the Catechism, number 958, I'm sorry. And so the, what's the lesson? You never stop praying for them because you increase their intercessory power and they help you. And believe me, you know, I'm sure, Drew, we can combine our experiences together. As I like what Blessed Solanus Casey says, they hardly ever fail, and they know, and you know, because of the things that happen. I can, you know, write a book on that, which I won't, but you know the experiences that you get when your loved ones come around. I'd love to do a show like that, Drew, to hear what did you experience? You know, they come around, they come in dreams. They come in, you know, whatever that your family, you know, is accustomed to, you're going to identify, there he is. I know he's here. He just left this signal or this message.
0: Well, my guest today, Susan Tassone, we'll take another call or two, but just one final thought for you, Angela. Every prayer you offer, this is not a magic formula. You have to have 30 of these said. I would recommend it, and I've had them offered for my own parents, you know. Every prayer you offer, every rosary that you pray, every hour you spend in adoration, every indulgence, every Mass intention, every act of charity that you do for your loved one and for the faithfully departed, it's an act of love. And that echoes into eternity. And one day, you will see, many spiritual writers have reflected on the powerful intercession of how grateful souls are when they reach the beatific vision. So, saints, you know, tell souls in purgatory they can't merit anything for themselves. But boy, when they get to heaven, I'll tell you what, they're not going to forget you, right, Susan?
13: Not only that, Drew, they don't forget you in purgatory. The guardian angel informs them who is praying for them, and they start praying for you immediately. So you're being prayed for and interceded in purgatory, and then when they're released from purgatory, they pray before the throne of God constantly for you, and they become your nearest, your dearest, your sincere friends for all eternity until you reach heaven. And the most powerful ones are your family. Your family is looking out for your deceased loved ones.
0: Susan, we only have about 30 seconds. A lot of people want to know that website again. Could you say it slowly for everyone who's listening?
13: Which one, Drew? The one where it's having it's a prepaid Gregorian?
0: Yeah, I think it's a C-E-N-E-W-A.
13: C is in cat, N is in new, E is in Edward, W is in Washington, A is in apple.org, C-N-E-W-A.org, are prepaid. You can see online it says in suspense, where you can have them already prepaid. They send you back cards, which I did.
0: I did.
13: They're with my will, and I don't have to count on somebody putting the money in the mail.
0: I love it. Susan, you did it. The souls are grateful. Thank you.

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1: 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Welcome to Ave Maria in the Afternoon, examining the world through the lens of faith from the heart of the Church to help us navigate the culture. Here's Dr. Marcus Peter.
2: Good afternoon. Thank you very much for joining us on this hour of Ave Maria in the Afternoon. I'm Marcus Peter. Tremendously joyous to be able to come to you from Acton University 2026. And we'll be looking at some of the conversations I've had here. I want to encourage all of our listeners right now to understand that by virtue of being Christians, baptized members into the covenant body of our Lord and Savior Jesus Christ, we have therefore a massive obligation to engage every aspect of human flourishing, the culture, the society, and every facet of human existence and human work with the gospel. In other words, we don't have the luxury of an isolationist expression of the Christian faith. Sure, some are called to a monastic call, and praise the Lord, but guess what? When they do that, they undertake the social work of prayer for the sake of the sanctification of the world. In other words, no one undertakes a vocation for themselves. Vocations are always to the effect of service in the sacramental body, service in the liturgical covenantal body. Now, I share this with you, but we're going to begin by talking with my dear friend, Dr. Matthew Bunsen. The SSPX has issued a declaration of faith against the Vatican, especially against Pope Leo XIV and his magisterium. I've read through at least the first half of the document, and it's become very clear that while some of the truths do reflect perennial magisterial truth, a lot of them are very direct, incisive, pugilistic statements against the present magisterium and against a lot of the teachings of the Second Vatican Council. And so we need to think of this rightly. Know this, Pope Leo XIV has made a very pastoral statement, very fatherly statement, that he wants communion with them. He wants them to be in communion. So if they make this decision to move forward with the illegitimate consecration of bishops, which won't even be a valid consecration, they have incurred upon themselves a schismatic cutting off from the life of the Church, and this is by their own volition. After that, we will speak with John Horvat. John is going to join us to talk about artificial intelligence, what AI can't know, what AI can't be, and what AI can't do. He's going to caution us, and one of the analogies that John talks about, which I think is tremendously crucial, is to think of AI not just as a tool, but as a weapon, and approach it with a reverence that's due a weapon, that we can use it wisely and well, or turn it upon ourselves. For now, let's take a look at the headlines.
3: Thank you, Marcus, and good afternoon, everyone. This is your Ave Maria radio news for Thursday, June 25th. It's the feast of St. William of Vercelli. And today's news is brought to you by the Ave Maria University. Your vocation location is at avemaria.edu. Over 160 people are dead after earthquakes hit Venezuela on Wednesday. That number is expected to continue to rise as many remain trapped under the rubble of collapsed homes and buildings. Nearly 1,000 people are reported injured as a result of the magnitude 7.2 and 7.5 quakes. Secretary of State Marco Rubio says the U.S. wants peace with Iran, but not at any price. Rubio is in Iran for a meeting of the Gulf Corporation Council and is assuring foreign ministers that a peace deal with Iran would take into account the interests of U.S. allies. He also said that Iran requiring tolls from ships passing through the Straits of Hormuz is unacceptable. President Trump is getting a win on two major immigration cases. On Thursday, the Supreme Court ruled Trump can restart the policy that turns back asylum seekers before they step foot in the U.S. The policy was originated under former President Obama. The Supreme Court also ruled in favor of Trump when it comes to ending the temporary protected status for Haitians and Syrians. And June is Migraine and Headache Awareness Month. A migraine specialist at the Cleveland Clinic says extreme weather, whether it's cold or hot, changes in the barometric pressure, and intense storms can all trigger a migraine. Strong smelling perfumes and drinking too much caffeine can also cause migraines. The doctor recommends people drink plenty of water and keep medication handy. From your AveMariaRadio.net news desk, I'm Dan McGraw.
2: Good afternoon and welcome back. I'm Marcus Peter, blessed to be joined by my dear friend, Dr. Matthew Bunsen, who is Vice President and Editorial Director of EWTN News. And we're talking about church news and current events in light of church teaching. Matthew, thank you for joining us. How are you?
4: Oh, it's a privilege to be with you, as always.
2: Well, the privilege, as always, is truly, sincerely mine and that of our listeners. And I want to... Okay, so let's begin with some really heartening news in the past week or so. We talked about the bishops consecrating the nation to the Sacred Heart and the hopeful fruit that would come from it. And so let's talk about how much hope we have in Christ sanctifying our republic.
4: Well, exactly. Here we are in the my favorite word of the year, our semi-quinquennial or 250th year since the signing of the Declaration of Independence. And it's obviously a great opportunity for us to do two things as Catholics. The first is to mark, to commemorate the astounding role that Catholics have played in the development, the rise, the flourishing, the flowering of America over these 250 years, and well before that, we can add. But then also, it's an opportunity to look at the spiritual dimension of what it means to be Catholic in the U.S., and that inevitably brings us to things like the consecration to the Sacred Heart, where we can bring to bear the immense spiritual realities of being Catholic of the faith, and how in consecrating this nation to our Lord, we can promote that unity that we need to have, but also that opening up of our hearts to that the peace that only Christ can truly bring. So there are a lot of different dimensions to this 250th, and I was very, very heartened that the bishops chose to do this consecration at this moment in American Catholic history.
2: To shift gears from, firstly, that very hopeful reality to talk about some of the issues we're dealing with. So we had a commentary by Larry Chapp that made clear based on Archbishop Vincenzo Paglia's statements about his paradigm and intent for moral theology. I want to invite you to share with us what happened and how we ought to think about it.
4: Yeah, the person we're talking about is Archbishop Vincenzo Paglia, who is the former head of the Pontifical John Paul II Institute for Study on Marriage and the Family in Rome, as well as a former head of the Pontifical Academy for Life. So that itself tells you what we should have in terms of expectations for orthodoxy and actually upholding the key teachings of Pope St. John Paul II that undergirded the founding of the John Paul II Institute, as it says, for studies on marriage and family. And he recently gave an interview in which he essentially talks about the fact that it is his goal and those of like-minded theologians to shift. And we always dread the use of the word paradigm, but they really are talking about a paradigmatic or paradigm shift in how we approach the church's moral theology. And at the heart of it, as Paulius says, he wants to move away from what he describes as armchair theology. And for him, that means grounded in objective moral truth and in natural law. Now, those have only worked magnificently for several thousand years in terms of church teaching. But what he really wants to do is to find a way to ground moral theology in something that is more listening to the signs of the times. As he puts it, we want to create a kind of theology within history and within people's lives. So it's really open, something that is open to what he refers to as historical discernment of subjective and cultural experience. In other words, there are no moral norms at all, other than the whims, caprices, and trends of a particular era. So I think, and I'm not being harsh in using that, those phrases, because I think it opens us quite truly to what Benedict XVI warned about in terms of the winds of relativism and the damage that they can do to orthodoxy, but also the damage it can do to the authentic understanding of the human person.
5: I believe that one of the fears this might generate in terms of the lay faithful is, how ought we to continue to think about morality as an objective truth when one hears that individuals in particular places of influence are trying to change the paradigm of how moral theology has been done?
4: Yeah, that's exactly right. I mean, you start tearing away or destroying the great pillars of objective moral truth. And it leads ultimately to one of those great phrases that we hear in culture today of, well, there's my truth and there's your truth. Mm-hmm. And my truth, because it's mine, obviously is more important to me than yours. But I know that your truth is more important to you than mine. And we could have two entirely different visions of the human person and the sanctity of life and a host of different approaches to things. It leads to absolute moral chaos, but you can also argue very forcefully, I think, that it can lead also to the kinds of chaos that we're seeing in culture today with the destruction of the family, the threats to the dignity of the human person, to abortion, to euthanasia, to cloning, you name it. And for us as Catholics, I think we have to understand the significance of what's being proposed here. And I think that's where Larry Chapp's commentary at the Register, you can find it at ncregister.com, and the title of it is Archbishop Polyev's Paradigm Shift in Moral Theology Comes into Focus. And this idea, again, of history and people's lives, that nothing is firm, everything can change. And it, to my mind, one of the first things I go to is, well, there was a time, for example, when slavery was considered to be perfectly accepted in society. So does that mean that slavery should be embraced because it's rooted in history and people's lives? I mean, that's just one example of a host that we can turn to demonstrate what I would consider to be the theological emptiness of this argument.
5: And I'm really glad that we are taking a very clear, firm stance that it is the perennial voice of the magisterium in terms of morality that the faithful can rest assured on. And to that end, to shift from morality to the question of, say, sacramental theology, I'm going to open with this, knowing we only have 2 minutes left. The SSPX and their open letter and quote-unquote declaration of faith. Allow me, brother, to be the first to say, it's anything but Catholic.
4: Well, this is very problematic, obviously. What is disturbing is that it's clear based on this newest release from them. And it's a declaration of faith that was targeted specifically ahead of this extraordinary consistory of cardinals mm-hmm. that's gathering in Rome. This is, we can talk more after the break, but this is obviously a statement on their part that they have no intention of swerving away from the upcoming consecration of four bishops without Vatican approval, which will lead to schism and a strong likelihood of automatic excommunication for them. I mean, that was my first big takeaway from this declaration.
5: The second thing, too, is, in an overt stance of taking a very traditionalist framework, it's very clear that some of the statements were directly pugilistic against the present magisterium. We have about 20 seconds, so I'm talking with Dr. Matthew Bunsen, Vice President, Editorial Director of EWTN News. He and I are talking about church news and current events in light of church teaching. And right now, we're touching on this recent, quote-unquote, open letter and declaration of faith that was sent by the SSPX to Pope Leo XIV and the College of Cardinals. This was on June the 24th, so effectively yesterday. And this is in light of what they're calling the extraordinary consistory of cardinals and episcopal consecrations, which is they're attempting to go ahead on this without papal approval, and Pope Leo wants reunification with them. Continuing on the other side, stay tuned. I'm Marcus Peter.
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5: Good afternoon and welcome back. I'm Marcus Peter talking with Dr. Matthew Munson, Vice President, Editorial Director of EWTN News. Matthew, just before the break, you were touching on, can we speak to just how fatherly Pope Leo has still been about the whole issue, even to the bitter end?
4: Yeah, that's right. Clearly, Pope Leo XIV has gone out of his way to try to head this off, to avoid what would be an act, or to use phrases like crossing the red line or crossing the Rubicon or however you want to describe it. But I think this would be a very significant turning point on July 1st if, in fact, Society of St. Pius X does go ahead and consecrate four priests as bishops without, again, the permission of Pope Leo XIV. The Holy Father has called them to Rome. He has had his head of the Dicastery for Doctrine of the Faith, Cardinal Victor Manuel Fernandez, who we readily acknowledge is somebody not without some controversy on his own. But in his role as prefect under Francis, but now also under Pope Leo XIV, he is representing the Holy Father in these discussions and the concerns that the Holy Father has. And Pope Leo spoke openly to journalists, as he is frequently doing, outside the Castle Gandolfo, and this is just about a week or so ago. He said, we have invited them, and he's saying, he's considering making yet another appeal. Don't do this. You know, let us try to live communion in the church. But he also added that it is their choice.
5: It is their choice. And what have they signaled by virtue of this letter of declaration? Is there even a potential that they will not go ahead with this and attempt to embrace Pope Leo's open arms in his desire for communion?
4: Yeah, well, I think the Holy Father is pretty clear. He said that the choice is theirs, with a full understanding of what it means for them and for the church. And mm-hmm. That's a quote from the Holy Father. As he says, they refuse to accept certain fundamental elements of the church, beginning, as he says, with various points of the Second Vatican Council. What is one of the things that really jumps out when you read their declaration, this lengthy statement that they've issued, is that they do not quote any pope, basically, after Pius XII. They enumerate various popes. Pius the Ninth, Leo the XIII, Pius the Tenth, Pius the XI, and Pius the XII. There's nothing after that. So it really is a rejection of a modern papacy. and the modern teachings of the church. Now, when we say modern, we're not referring as they would to modernist, but simply rejecting everything that has gone after Pius XII means that you're also rejecting multiple saints and multiple brilliant pontiffs. I think especially of Pope St. John Paul II, who had the unenviable task of actually having to preside over the first great break that happened in 1988. And that's the other thing. We can't forget here that in 1988, Marcel Lefebvre, Archbishop Lefebvre, consecrated four bishops that incurred excommunication. It was Benedict XVI, John Paul II, who first tried to prevent that and then to solve it. But then it also fell to Benedict XVI to do everything he could to bring them back, lifting the excommunication.

0: for coming back into communion with the church if they continue to persist in holding these positions.
1: I'm really glad that we're making a very clear statement so that the listeners understand, and so the lay faithful understand, that the Vatican, especially the Magisterium of Pope Leo XIV, has been extremely clear about moving forward in a spirit of fatherly charity. And so all efforts have been rebuffed by the Society of St. Pius X. This has not been a one-sided, this has not been the story of an unjustly treated smaller party. Pope Leo XIV has been nothing but pastoral.
0: Yeah, that's right. And I suspect that even when this happens, it will come not so much as an earthquake, because earthquakes tend to be unexpected, but certainly this will be a moment of real heartbreak, of great sadness for the Holy Father, but it should be a point of great sadness for all Catholics, especially those who have a deep fondness for things like the extraordinary form, the traditional Latin Mass. But it's also an occasion for us to remember that there are places that you can go for the extraordinary form. It's not your only option to go to the SSPX. I mean, we just had the announcement, for example, in the Diocese of Arlington for Bishop Michael Burbidge that the Priestly Fraternity of St. Peter, for example, is expanding its activities. So bishops, I think, are responding, and I think bishops will continue to respond. Now, we have to acknowledge the controversy that attends the Traditionis Custodes, which was the decree by Pope Francis that limited the traditional Latin Mass. I suspect that in due course, the Holy Father is going to attend to that. But he'll do it in a way, I think, that is not excessively punitive or abrupt. He is certainly somebody who takes some time to make decisions, but he also, when he acts on them, they're firm, but also very fair. So I think we're going to see over the next months a continuation of trying to deal with the controversy surrounding Traditionis, but also the opportunities that I think it presents for inviting those who feel that doing this schismatic act of its consecration of these four bishops by the SSPX is a bridge too far. And I think that's going to be the case for a lot of Catholics.
1: I agree with you. And so fasting and prayer for the sake of conversion on the part of those who are taking this path, it really is truly heartbreaking. Now, let's talk about something in terms of good news. How quickly did you rush to get the English translation of Benedict's homilies?
0: I'm waiting on a copy, in fact. Can't wait for it. One of the things that I thought about for a long time was we knew that he was delivering homilies during private masses. Now, this collection that was just released historically on the 100th anniversary of the Vatican Publishing House, Libreria Editrice Vaticana, the Vatican Publishing House, the title of it is The Lord Holds Us by the Hand. And his homilies delivered during private masses, notably during his time as Pope, but then after his resignation for the papacy in 2013. And so it covers the gamut from across the liturgical calendar. And we knew that in his retirement, he would take time every day to write his homilies. And I remember thinking to myself, the first time I heard about it is, this is a treasure that we can only pray will be given to us at some point in the future. And sure enough, that's the case here. So this first book focuses on Advent, Lent, and Easter. And again, it was either given in the Apostolic Palace or after his retirement, his resignation at the Mater Ecclesiae Monastery in the Vatican Gardens. A second volume, I understand, is going to be released that will cover his homilies during ordinary time. And if you want to have some sense of what these are like, obviously buy the book. It's well worth it. But if you can't wait, take this opportunity to just go onto the Vatican website and go under the tab of Benedict XVI's homilies when he was Pope, starting in 2005. And they make for reading these are evergreen. These are going to withstand the test of time in a way that I think all of us can benefit from, simply because of the beauty of his language, the clarity of his teachings. But also, this is a man so deeply imbued with that classic term of the sensus ecclesiastes.

0: Because he understands the church, he understands the faith. So this is a really exciting opportunity for all of us to travel a bit more in the mind of Benedict XVI.
1: Well, as you and I well know, this is precisely the kind of thing we look forward to. Better time in this segment. I've been talking with Dr. Matthew Bunsen, Vice President and Editorial Director of EWTN News, and we've been talking about church news and current events in light of church teaching. Let's also pray for the people in Venezuela as they've encountered this earthquake. Stay tuned. I'm Marcus Peter.
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9: Christ is the answer with Father John Ricardo.
10: John 6, verses 48 to 58. Jesus says, I am the bread of life. Your fathers ate the manna in the wilderness and they died. This is the bread, meaning me. This is the bread which comes down from heaven that a man may eat of it and never die. I am the living bread which came down from heaven. If anyone eats of this bread, he will live forever. And the bread which I shall give for the life of the world is my flesh. At which the Jews disputed among themselves, saying, how can this man give us his flesh to eat? They're scandalized by this. How is it that we're not? How is it that we just hear this and go, oh yeah, I know that passage? They're just outraged and at least perplexed. Sane people, inspired teachers, wise men, prophets don't say things like this.
11: Strained or broken relationships are a given in most of our lives. Friends fall away, siblings drift apart, children sever ties with their parents, and despite our best efforts, these painful fissures are difficult to mend. Hi, I'm Dr. Ray. 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
1: Welcome back. I'm Marcus Wheat. I'm joined by a person who's no stranger to this program, a friend, John Horvat. Now, John wears a lot of hats, as has been the case for a lot of the guests we've been having on this week. John is senior contributor at the Imaginative Conservative, and he's also the director and vice president of the American Society for the Defense of Tradition, Family, and Property. And he joins us today to talk specifically about the AI conversation, but I want to begin by addressing some of these questions pertaining to the Christian role, the Catholic role in the culture as it pertains to things like tradition, family, and property. John, thank you for joining us. How are you?
12: Oh, it's very great. It's great to actually meet you in person since I've just generally been through email and through talking on the phone. So this is a great opportunity.
1: Yeah, it's been a joy too. And I remember when you came by and said hi, I'm like, I said, this is the first time we're meeting in person.
12: Yes, absolutely. Yeah.
1: But we've been corresponding for a while now, and I greatly enjoy our exchanges. We think along the same vein. And I want to jump right into this because this is a crucial part of the conversation. As Catholics, we actually have a baptismal obligation to engage the culture with the truths of Christianity, but that doesn't mean we're calling for a Catholic political order.
12: Mm-hmm.
1: So help us understand that.
12: Well, yes. We are involved in the world. The world is here, put here for our sanctification. So we do have to take advantage of the situations. Everything we do, it's based on our human action. Human actions often involve moral decisions, right or wrong, good or bad. And so there are norms that are in place that help us to achieve that, the good or the bad, and ultimately achieve salvation. So this does have political implications. It has economic implications. It has social implications. And I think the church has a lot to say in that regard that we ignore, because it's just said, well, church is over here and everything else is not in the thing. It's not to say everything is religion. There are distinctions between all these different fields, but the church has guiding, orienting, helps us when we do act, that we act in a moral way.
1: Yeah, and therefore we're not saying everything is religion, but there is a reality of religion and liberty, religion and economics, religion and the culture.
12: Oh, absolutely, absolutely. The church has so much to say in all these fields that we don't think of. I wrote a book called Return to Order, and it talks about a lot of things about the economics of what a Christian order should be. And I was just astonished, you know, how many different things, how the church didn't dominate those fields, but it certainly gave the orientation that allows a society to flourish because it is moral, and for us to fulfill our vocation, or what we were made to be.
1: To pivot that a little then into the AI conversation, which you've been writing about quite a bit on the Imaginative Conservative. Pope Leo XIV's encyclical has unfortunately received undue criticism from many parties, but particularly from some Catholic parties, with regard to the fact that, well, here's a modernist pope talking about a modernist thing, and he's not concerned about salvation, he's not concerned about Christ and Christology. I patently disagree with that criticism, but I want to invite your expert contribution on this.
12: Well, I mean, I have not actually studied as much as I want to the document. I did notice that it is very anthropological, and I would prefer encyclicals to be more theological, because that is sort of the field. I mean, that doesn't mean to say that the theology would be as distinctive from it, but I would, that my preference would be in that line.
1: Mm-hmm.
12: I think it makes very valid points about the humanness of our human existence, and how we need to, we cannot concede, or we cannot make those, allow the machine to replace us and to cause that. Technology is here to serve us. We are not here to serve technology. So it makes very valid points. I think there needs to be, I would hope that he would go farther the next time around, let's say, and say, well, let's build on this, and then we can we could see how this helps in our in our striving for our salvation. I think this particular document is addressed to a very broad audience and not to a focused article audience just for Catholics.
1: Right, exactly.
12: And so I think that's why it is the way it is.
1: And there's a tremendous amount of wisdom in how he wants us to navigate the AI sphere, echoing a lot of what you've been thinking about, too, chief among which is his concern, his anthropological concern, is that without a proper sense of formation in catechesis and thinking about the human person rightly, we can run the risk of beginning to believe that we're creating a kind of humanoid entity in artificial intelligence. But that is far from the truth.
12: Right, right. We don't want to do that, obviously, and you know, many people say AI is a tool. And I don't necessarily like that formulation. I think it's more of a weapon. We can use weapons legally and to, for our self-defense and to help us to navigate in a world, in a very cruel and wicked world. But you need to work with it safely. You can't just point it all around. You have to be focused on what you're doing in order to protect yourself. I think it's much more. I've used this metaphor a lot here, especially in places like Texas. That's a great metaphor. Everybody loves the idea of a gun or something like that. But I think it is. You can't just play around with it. I think there are a lot of dangers in playing around with it. You know, the chatbots syndrome, where you have people 14 hours on a conversation, direct, you just straight. I mean, that's not a tool anymore. It's something that you have to defend yourself against. You can't just do those kind of things. And there are a lot of things that could possibly also be abused. So a tool usually has a proper function, and it's used in it's easy to use in a very helpful way. But a weapon is not. It's something you have to respect, and you can't just play around or point around whatever
1: right.
12: it needs.
1: I get what you mean. So within the grander category of tools, this is a specific kind of tool
12: that
1: warrants a particular kind of reverence. And I think that's a good analogy, because we can't approach this very powerful technology with a sense of frivolity about it.
12: Yes, And so many people do. You know, let's ask, you know, and see what they say. You know, and you get some very strange things. I bring it up in some of my articles that AI. There are some very dark places on the internet, extremely dark places. And from the very beginning, the internet was a place of techno-pagans, techno-occultists.
1: Techno-hedonists.
12: They're actually even, you know, their websites and everything. So, and as a creature of God, technology, and even this technology, the devil can have an influence on that part. The devil cannot create matter, but it can manipulate matter. And there are cases, I haven't seen, of occult influences in these kind of things.
1: Mm.
12: And I think these are the kind of things that the devil can get, can influence. You know, if the devil can work a Ouija board, why not a motherboard? You know, because these are things that the devil can manipulate. The devil will not always manipulate it. It's not to say every computer is a tool of the
1: right,
12: devil.
1: Right, right, right.
12: The devil knows his limitations, and also if he did it all, if it was all the time, it would be obvious, and it would probably be very much contingent upon the person's openness to these types of things. But I think these things are happening there. I mean, you talk to exorcists, and they will confirm there's some very strange things going on in cyberspace, and AI will only make it worse.
1: I'm talking with John Horvath II. He is a senior contributor at the Imaginative Conservative, director and vice president of the American Society for the Defense of Tradition, Family, and Property. We're talking right now about artificial intelligence and Catholic engagement with this emergent technology and the kind of prudence that rightly is necessitated for navigating, in John's analogy here, what is not only a tool but a kind of weapon, and therefore the kind of reverence that's owed in the approaching of this technology. We're going to take a short break. We'll continue on the other side. Stay tuned. I'm Marcus Peter.
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5: In her diary, St. Faustina wrote, "If only I had a spiritual director from the beginning, I would not have wasted so many of God's graces." If even the saints needed spiritual guidance, how much more do we? 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
20: 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There's no one type of Buddhism. When you get to Buddha himself, he was a complete agnostic and supposed to have been a very wealthy prince who had everything, but found that this was all hollow and empty, especially in the face of death. What he came up with as a basic principle is that the source of all suffering in life is having desires. So you need to free yourself of all desires, and then you won't suffer in this life anymore. This would be very different from Christianity, where we don't want to give up our desire for God. First, we do believe that there is one God. Second, we do believe that it's three persons in one God. And thirdly, that the goal of life is not emptiness, but is union with God and through Jesus Christ. That's the way of salvation.
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21: The format of the Eucharistic celebration in the Catholic Church has remained virtually the same for almost 2,000 years. Around 155 AD, St. Justin Martyr explained the Mass to the pagan emperor Antoninus Pius in this way. "On the day of the sun," he told Pius, "Christians gather in the same place. The memoirs of the apostles and the writings of the prophets are read. When the readings are finished, the presider admonishes and challenges those gathered to imitate the beautiful things just read. The homily is followed by prayers of petition for those gathered and for all others. The kiss is exchanged. Then the presider is presented with offerings of water and wine and the bread, over which he prays extensively. When the prayers are concluded, the deacons give to those present the consecrated bread and wine." This is Peggy Stanton, and this has been the Order of Malta's Minute with the Catechism.
1: And welcome back. I'm Marcus Wheat. I'm talking with John Horvat II, senior contributor at the Imaginative Conservative, and he is vice president and director of the American Society for the Defense of Tradition, Family, and Property. And John, as you were talking earlier about potential spiritual dangers. Now, we want to be cautious about how we word these things, right? We're not trying to say that every Catholic therefore has to play Ghostbusters and go hunting the devil wherever he might be in every nuance and sentence. But at the same time, we need to recognize that everything in the material order can be perverted mm-hmm. by evil, in as much as it can be utilized for good when its end is the true, the good, and the beautiful.
12: Yes, absolutely. And yeah, this is a Most considerations about AI are materialistic, and therefore they don't consider anything spiritual. Mm-hmm. And our Catholic perspective is that there is a spiritual world that is reflected here, and can spirits act upon people for the good or the evil. So, yes, I think we need to at least have that into consideration, and mm-hmm. and of course, use the technology that's there that you have to use today. It's impossible not to use.
1: Yeah.
12: So we need to use it, and use it well, and use it well for, you know, to defend the faith. You know, it's deliberately, you know, to even be better than the other side in that mm-hmm. case, in the use of technologies. So, yeah. But of course, having that in mind.
1: There's a reality to what you said that I think we cannot take for granted, whether we like it or not. Virtually every form of technology we're utilizing right now, companies are moving towards incorporating artificial intelligence.
12: Yes, so yes.
1: So my bride and I have been using Google almost as long as we've been alive.
12: Yes.
1: And today you can't make a Google search without it giving you the...
12: 73.
1: Yes, yes.
12: It's Gemini 3, yeah. Or 4 now, maybe. I don't know.
1: I don't know what the progress of the chatbots are now for Gemini, but Amazon, my bride and I shop on Amazon for things, you know, like children's diapers and whatnot, and we discovered lately that whatever version of AI Amazon is using has been incorporated into the Amazon searches. So it's not only going to suggest things based on past searches, it is trying to learn our behavior mm-hmm. to suggest future purchases,
12: right.
1: Which is an annoyance. We know what we want. We just want to get in and get off.
12: Right, yes. But I mean, in that case, we're in a sense victims, because we can't compete with that kind of number crunchings and ways of being. So, I think we need to be careful and not to use this as much as we are. You know, it's hard to say that because everybody's on their phones. But as I mentioned in one of the articles, is that we cannot delegate our intellective functions to the AI. We are made to ponder, to think, to contemplate, to these very those are the highest functions of the mind and the soul, and only we can exercise those functions. And so the AI revolution tends to take that and to turn it into the spontaneous, yeah. to the sensational, to the dopamine
1: Yeah.
12: fixes that you can get from these types of activities.
1: And that's why, to echo the brilliance, and I, you know, in reading the document, I sincerely believe that as anthropological as it is deeply theological, because mm-hmm. you almost verbatim just echoed exactly what Pope Leo XIV talks about in terms of the intellective functions of the human person mm-hmm. that are a direct result of being bearers of the divine image. And so that hard work, like you rightly mentioned, of thinking, of abstracting truth, of learning for the sake of synthesizing the fact to discover what God is trying to say in it, mm-hmm. all of those things are, I'm going to use the word muscles, they are muscles that need to be developed within the intellective faculties.
12: Absolutely.
1: And they need to be trained.
12: Mm-hmm.
1: So speak to the danger of just delegating and relegating all of that to a chatbot.
12: Right. I mean, they are, as you say, they are. It is an exercise. It's something that needs to be done. And exercises are not always pleasant, but they are very satisfying as well. So that we've already seen this happening in the computer revolution, the screens and everything, where they just, it's not necessarily even delegated. It's just a sensation. I want this. I want that. They're not even thinking in terms of contemplation or the concentration, reading, you know, all these kind of things are a very important part of our, they're a part of our spiritual lives. It's not even just intellectual life, it's spiritual life, because you are exercising those things by which we can come to know God better. Contemplate, a leisure, of course, from Francis Pieper.
1: Joseph Pieper.
12: It's just leisure is a very important part of our lives, and with the frenetic intemperance of the pace of our life, we lose this function of leisure and how important it is to be in a Catholic.
1: And therein lies the issue. There are things that AI is capable of, and frankly, as far as these large language learning models are concerned, they are doing what's called machine learning,
12: mm-hmm.
1: taking large data sets, synthesizing and coming up with averages of what the perceived answer might look like. Mm-hmm. That's not human intellection.
12: Right. It's not even that accurate. You know, they've done studies on these things, and they say, well, Gemini 3 or some of these other Claude or whatever. I remember reading an article about Gemini 3, and they say, well, they are accurate maybe 90% of the time, and that's not a very good average. Right. One of them said, you know, every hour Google is lying millions of times to you because it's so many times the facts are not right or the sources don't really support what you're saying. Mm-hmm. And as they are drawing from us, we get what we put into it, and so they will. It's not an infallible source of information, so we have to be very careful to not to treat it as a god. It's just something that isn't. It's based on us. We put what we put into it, and there's a lot of bad stuff, and also very bad, very inaccurate and wrong things that are out there that we are drawing from these models.
1: Yeah. And so herein lies the great issue, that if we want to think about our operations rightly in terms of culture and society, we can see what is a tool that's useful. Mm-hmm. But we don't have to seed. And this is where the guidance of the church, like you rightly mentioned, it orients, it illuminates, and it gives us the guard posts, the fences necessary to be able to navigate these things without losing primarily divine revelation and thereby our humanity.
12: Yes. Oh, yes. Absolutely. And the humanity is the very important thing. We will lose our humanity if we simply go along with it. And you know, especially young people, where their minds are being formed and their habits are being formed as well. With these kind of things, you know, it is very concerning. I think it is very, very concerning.
1: You do a lot of work in what we can call the conservative conversation.
12: Yes.
1: So tradition, family, property. Can you speak to that as an obligation that overflows from the Catholic reality, baptismal reality?
12: Right. We are made to know, love, and serve God. We are put in a place where we can know, love, and serve God. And the actions that we do in this place are basically tradition, which we carry down, and
1: the wisdom of the fathers
12: from time immemorial that give us the guideposts, so we don't have to constantly reinvent the wheel. We have the family, which is the ideal instrument for the propagation of the species, and we have property, which is the actual place, the location whereby we can do all these things in that place and not feel threatened and not have the instability of being constantly fearful of state intervention or tribal intervention or whatever. You know, throughout history, property is a very important element. People don't understand that. They don't say, they think it's sort of a capitalist type thing, but
1: right.
12: No, it's an actual necessity of man to have property.
1: Yep.
12: Two commandments defend property: thou shalt not steal, and thou shalt not covet thy neighbor's goods. So mm-hmm. it's an important part of it. And if we take that away, you don't have a place to act.
1: Okay. The right to private property ownership is not something that was contrived by later, in this case, North American history and the invention of this republic. If anything, it is a direct overflow from first natural law principles mm-hmm. that found a particular enshrinement in the entire Hebrew-Jewish heritage and then found full flourishing in the entire Christian revelation.
12: Yes.
1: And so you've got different schools of thought that have come out of the Catholic sphere that have reiterated this. So speak to our listeners about that.
12: Yes. Excuse me. Yeah, private property is, it is something very important. It's not only important for the people who own property, but even for those who don't own the property, because it sets goals for people to see. You know, if you see someone with a lot of property, you say, I would like to have something like that. It's something doable, because that person has done it. And it is an immense incentive for the person to therefore practice virtue, because that's the only way you're going to get property, unless you steal that property. But it is an immense help for the soul, and it is there's so many virtues that are involved. The practice of justice, because justice gives each one his due, and when you do something and you get something back, it's in the form of property. It is the realization of justice. So there's just so many ways that property is an important part of our lives and a part of our society as well, because everything is It needs a place to take place. It needs a locus.
1: We have about 30 seconds. How can people reach you to find out more about the kind of work you do?
12: All right. For me in particular, I've wrote a book called Return to Order. You can go to returntoorder.org, and there you can find information about that particular book. Or you can go to tfp.org, Tradition Family Property, tfp.org, and you can see some of our activities and our articles there.
1: My guest is John Horvat, the second senior contributor at the Imaginative Conservative, and he's also the vice president and director of the American Society for Tradition, Family, and Property. And we've been talking about the artificial intelligence conversation and how Catholics ought to be navigating it rightly. And the truth of the reality is, while we don't fear it, approach this technology with a sense of cautious, even reverential fear. In that sense, what we mean is exercise wisdom and prudence in utilizing what John is describing as more than a tool, as quite a weapon in the human existence. Stay tuned, I'm Marcus Peter.
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30: 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Again, I'm Knights of Columbus Assistant General Agent Walker Borman. 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
1: Temporary means temporary. When the condition of that country gets better, they need to go home. That's why the whole statute exists. Temporarily give people protection while the country's in turmoil or after they suffer a hurricane. But the problem is no administration has had the guts to actually follow that statute. President Trump has the guts to follow the laws.
2: Renewed concern from pro-life advocates after the Netherlands confirmed its first euthanasia case involving a child under the age of 12. The government says the case involving a minor between the age of 1 and 12 was reported late last year under expanded assisted dying rules. Few details have been released, and the case is now being reviewed by an independent committee. Search and rescue efforts continue in Venezuela after two major earthquakes. Humanitarian operations from the U.S. are now fully underway, and Catholic leaders have activated the church's nationwide relief network. More than 188 deaths have now been confirmed. Janice Dean is leaving her longtime role as senior meteorologist at Fox News for health reasons. She began her announcement by recalling her parish priest's message about the significance of goodbyes. Dean, who has multiple sclerosis, says the strain of early morning broadcasting has become too challenging. Fox News calls her 22-year tenure inspiring. And FIFA World Cup soccer returns to California's SoFi Stadium today. The U.S. men's team takes on Turkey. Earlier this month, America won both of its matches against Paraguay and Australia to clinch Group D, keeping you connected with the church and the world 24 hours a day. I'm Brooke Taylor, and this is listener-supported Relevant Radio.
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6: Hey, all right, welcome to the show. Happy to be with you today. Hope you're happy to be here, and hope you get a lot of enjoyment out of the show. Today's going to be fun. We're going to play a game. We're going to play You Be the Therapist. I was watching a Steve Harvey thing the other day about whatever game show he does now. And I'm feeling like Steve Harvey. You be the therapist, all right? I have two couples who are in trouble and don't know how to fix a situation. I'm going to give you their story, and then you can give me a call and tell me what kind of a treatment plan you would come up with to help this couple, right? At the end of the show, then I'll share with you what I would do if they were my clients, all right? So you be the therapist today, all right? Before we get to that, the content is solely for educational purposes, not a replacement for mental health diagnosis or treatment. Calling in the show does not establish a therapist-patient relationship with me. The show is under the protection of our Blessed Mother and Doer of Knots. Please join me in the name of the Father and of the Son and of the Holy Spirit. Blessed Mother, take into your hands the knots that affect married couples, and with your long fingers of love and grace, undo these knots for the glory of God. Visit married couples with your grace. Renew their sacramental covenant. Increase God's love in them and strengthen their bond of peace so that with their children, they may always rejoice in the gift of your blessing. Amen. All right. So I have two interesting marriages that we're going to take a look at today. The first is a newly married couple running into some pretty serious challenges early in the marriage. And the second is a couple married 30 years and are living like roommates, like all the love is gone, right? They need help, and they've come to you. What advice would you give them? 888-914-9149. That's our Catholic Order of Foresters call line. 888-914-9149. You can email me at doug@relevantradio.com. All right, so I'm going to give you these two cases. And while you're trying to figure out what it is you'd do, I've got a caller that I'll get to. And then we'll see who calls in with some advice. All right, so here's the first one. It's pretty short. We're a newly married couple staying with my spouse's parents. We are always fighting due to a lack of space and heightened tensions, I assume with the in-laws. I ended up by threatening to leave, then desperately trying to mend things. It's become a vicious cycle, and maybe, just maybe, a lot of the love has been lost. All right, so newlyweds living with the in-laws. A lot of fighting, lack of space, a lot of tension, big fight, threatened to leave, then came back, tried to fix things, but man, she's feeling like maybe, or he's feeling like maybe the love has been severely damaged and they may not be able to get it back. That's case one. Case two, married to my roommate. Let's see, it may seem odd, but I feel like I'm living with a roommate instead of a spouse. Married for 30 years. We are on autopilot. We're boring. It feels stagnant. I cannot tell you the last time we were intimate. He blames it on a medication he takes, but will not discuss it with his doctor. I don't even bring it up anymore because the few times I've tried to discuss it, he just makes me feel guilty about it. We spend most of our evenings at home, sitting on opposite ends of the couch, staring at our phones, and he is content with a completely boring night at home. I know I could put in more effort at times, but I work a stressful job, 12-hour overnight shifts. He works a 9-to-5 office job. I work every other weekend and a couple nights through the week. I've truly stopped trying. I don't worry about makeup, hair, or how I'm dressed anymore. I don't want this to be the next 20 or 30 years of my life, but I'm at a loss what to do next. All right, so there we go. 30 years of marriage. They sit on the sofa, on their screens, on their phones. No intimacy, it's like any conversation, and they just are kind of coexisting under the same roof. All right, so how would you help these two couples? What advice can we give them to help them get back that love and feeling? All right, 888-914-9149. Let's take a caller while we're waiting for you all to process that and come up with what we can do to help this couple. So let's go out to Florida to Joe. Hello, Joe.
7: Hey, Doc. Thank you so much for taking my call.
6: Happy to do it.
7: Hey, now, and apologies. I don't have anything for your cases right now.
6: That's all right. You got your own case. Right. We'll talk about your own case.
7: I do. Yeah. I do. So listen, I'm Patrick. Recommended to call you. I have a complicated matter that I need some advice.
6: Okay.
7: Essentially, my wife has decided to separate from the Catholic Church. We have been probably living in a crisis for about 6 years or so.
6: Okay.
7: Mainly, it started as she was trying to get a surgery for a complication that she had on her period. And within the conversation, some sterilization conversation came through as if it was almost necessarily, but not necessarily. Okay. Or maybe she was more looking for it. When that was brought to my attention, I said no because of our beliefs and, as you can understand, everything that we hold dear to us.
6: Yeah.
7: In that process, though, she kind of argued that it was still kind of medically necessary. And, well, I desperation, trying to keep it all together, I said, okay. But recently now, she has now fully decided to separate from the Catholic Church and confessed to me that, no, it was simply that she didn't want it to have any more kids.
6: Mm-hmm.
7: So that kind of hit a blow to our marriage right now. I'm faced with a situation of now trying to figure out how do I keep this together. Patrick already clarified what if we were to move forward, if it will be a sin or not, if we will continue our marital act.
6: Okay.
7: But despite that, I didn't know what to do because she hates with all her gut the Catholic Church now.
6: Mm-hmm.
7: And I love her still, and I love my kids. Mm-hmm. So I'm trying to figure out how would I even survive this whole crisis. I don't even know where to start.
6: All right. Yeah, no, I got it, Joe. Boy, I'm sorry. You're in that situation. That's a tough, tough situation to be in. How long have you been married?
7: 15, 16 years.
6: Okay. And how many kids?
7: We got 3 beautiful boys. Okay. In the process, we lost 5.
6: Oh, my. Oh, my. All right. So she's had some very traumatic pregnancies, miscarriages.
7: She did. Yes. True. Yeah. She has some trauma. Correct.
6: A lot of trauma around that. Mm-hmm. All right. And so she decided 3's enough, and she just decided she can't go through the emotional strain and stress of a pregnancy, mm-hmm. perhaps a miscarriage or another child. All right.
7: Yeah.
6: So her anger with the church, is it related to, is it attached to the whole sterilization thing, or does she have anger with the church about other issues as well?
7: Maybe, but the majority of things exploded in a way because I put God first. In a way that when I told her, like, God comes first, and he will give us the blessings that we need. So in other words, mm-hmm. there's no need for sterilization. We can continue doing so naturally.
6: Mm-hmm.
7: So I think from that point moving forward, it was like a complete 360 for her, because in her mind, she thinks that I put the church, but not even God. She thinks that I put the Catholic Church first instead of her.
6: Yeah.
7: And that was like a... It's still a situation that she does not can comprehend.
6: Mm-hmm. Yeah. All right. So she felt she came in second place behind the church. Mm-hmm. And then so she hates the church because you, in her mind, you love the church more than you love her, right?
7: Right.
6: All right. So what's the situation now? Are you still in the same bedroom? Is she sleeping in a different room? Do you get along at all, or is there tension every day? What's life like right now?
7: There's tension every day. She has told me frankly that she will walk out of the house, or maybe she wants a divorce. I have told her that I'm not going anywhere. Like I promised her and her family that I will offer to that those apart. Mm-hmm. Although I cannot obligate her to anything, right?
6: Mm-hmm. Mm-hmm.
7: And maybe I think the reason she hasn't left that maybe could be because she doesn't have a job. I don't know. Mm-hmm. I take care of everything. I make sure she has everything. I nothing mm-hmm. is mine. Everything is that for her and the kids.
6: Mm-hmm.
7: So I'm not being a bad person, but mm-hmm. She's at that point, right? Ready yeah. to leave, and I'm barely hanging to everything as best as I can. I treat her with all the love that I can, mm-hmm. but our relationship is just barely any conversation, and if any, mm-hmm. around something that the kids need.
6: Yeah. And how long has this been going on?
7: Well, it started 5-6 years ago when she when we had the discussion about her sterilization process.
6: Mm-hmm. Okay.
7: So it's been on and off though, because in my head I thought that it was needed, medically needed, but
6: mm-hmm. Mm-hmm.
7: now she has confessed it was not.
6: Mm-hmm. Yeah.
7: So obviously yeah. that flips everything upside down.
6: Yeah, I get it. Yeah, for sure. So I think, listen, I mean, your job, I think now, is forgiveness, right? So she did the sterilization thing. You got no control over that. She made her decision. She wasn't entirely honest about it, perhaps, and deceived you a little bit about that. But okay, but it's over. It's done. She's still your wife. You got to forgive her, and you got to do your best to build a life with her. So I think, I mean, I would, my initial reaction is to begin with forgiveness and begin by saying, you know, let her know that you forgive her for having the sterilization. And you understand that she was... a very stressful time, et cetera, et cetera, et cetera. And you're not saying it was okay, but you're saying, I forgive you, right? And that's the deal. Every time we sin, what we do is not okay to sin. God forgives us, right? And so I think you start with forgiveness, and then I think, you know, you tell her, listen, I don't want this thing to come between us, and I want to build a beautiful life with you, and I'd like to see if we could maybe start over and see what marriage 2.0 could look like. Let's reboot this marriage and you know, for the benefit of our children, so that they grow up not just in a home where there's no divorce, but in a home where the parents actually love each other. And see if you could just convince her to maybe give it one more try. And I think you probably need to get a good therapist who can kind of help you have these conversations, because there's so much pain on her side. She feels rejected. She feels unloved. She feels, you know, She's got a lot going on emotionally, and she needs, you need somebody to help you kind of be able to articulate what's going on in a way that she can understand and that she can get to a place of forgiving you for what she feels, you know, the way she feels you've hurt her too. Does that make sense?
7: Yes.
6: Would she be interested in therapy at this point, seeing a counselor?
7: I will beg her with, it takes two. So, I will try for sure. I don't even know what counseling even to look for.
6: Yeah, so we'll put it in the show notes. But you go to the website is CatholicTherapists.com, CatholicTherapists.com. Or CatholicPsychotherapy.org. We'll put it in the show notes. Just do a Google search, and they've got a Find a Therapist button, and you can find somebody in your state or your area. And I think you want to find somebody who perhaps has got some training in emotionally focused therapy. And we'll put that in the show notes, too, emotionally focused therapy. Because she's just got a lot of emotional trauma and hurt and pain that she needs to process and understand. As do you, right? This thing has been very painful for you as well. And I hate to see this emotional pain be the thing that destroys your marriage, because I think you can work through it. You can get to a place of deeper understanding of each other and your motivations and what's going on, and a place of forgiveness. You can rebuild this thing. So That would be my advice. And if she won't go to counseling, then you go. Because, you know, there's things you can do that can improve the marriage, even if she isn't interested in it. And a good therapist can help you kind of figure out some things that you could be doing differently, ways you could talk to her differently, et cetera, to improve things, right? So, but I would, I don't know. Will she go to dinner with you? Would she be willing to do that? Or does she just
7: She definitely. I don't think she'll be agreement with a Catholic therapist, because she doesn't want to know about anything about Catholic.
6: Okay.
7: She's very, very rebel in that sense.
6: Yeah. All right. Well, then find a therapist who's trained in emotionally focused therapy, and we'll put a link in the show notes to that. That's ICEEFT.com. That's where you'll find the emotionally focused therapists. So you can find them one there, and it's okay if they're not Catholic. They'll work around it, and they'll understand, you know, what the issues are, and they'll be able to address that. So ICEEFT.com, you'll find a mostly focused therapist there. And then just say, listen, why don't we give it one more try? Let's just, you know, if we were happily married, life would be good for you and me, and it would be good for our kids, and we'd have the kind of home life and the kind of family that we've always wanted to have, one built on love and trust and respect. We've got this really tough thing we've got to get over and figure it out. I'm not sure what to do. You're not sure what to do. But divorce isn't the thing. That will injure and damage our kids so much. We don't want to do that. Let's see if we can get some help. Let's give it one good, solid try to get some help, see if we can fix it. That would be my advice, Joe.
7: All right. Thank you so much. I appreciate it.
6: You're welcome. Pray for her. And before you have that conversation, whether you take her to dinner or have that conversation, make sure you get the guardian angels involved to help persuade her, all right?
7: I will. Thank you so much.
6: God bless you.
7: Any blessings.
6: Thank you. Oh, that's a really tough situation he's in there, to be sure. So, all right, I got a couple callers in response to our two couples who are struggling here on You Be the Therapist Day here at Marriage Unhindered on Relevant Radio. Taking your calls, 888-914-9149. We're going to take a quick break. Come back. We'll get to our callers, see what we can do to help these two couples. Don't go away.
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1: This is Marriage Unhindered. Here's your host, Doug Hindert.

0: Hinder, and I'm your host, Doug Hinder, licensed marriage and family therapist. Taking your calls, 888-914-9149. We are playing You Be the Therapist. I'm going to review those two cases here in a second, but one of the callers had some thoughts for Joe, who had just called in with a challenge with his wife. Let's go to Mary in Austin. Hello, Mary. Thanks for calling in.
1: Hi. Thanks for having me on.
0: Yeah, you're welcome.
1: This poor woman has had basically half of her pregnancies end in miscarriage.
0: That's right.
1: Look at that from anybody's viewpoint. That is extremely traumatic.
0: Yeah.
1: And she is in fight or flight mode. She's not likely to want to do something that's going to make her husband feel good. Mm-hmm. She needs to be taken care of.
0: Yeah.
1: She needs somebody on her side that says, you're not awful.
0: Yeah. Yes.
1: I know you've been hurt, and do something to help her.
0: Mm-hmm.
1: And then I think she might be more amenable to getting back together, but she's going to need to see that she's not the bad guy here.
0: Yep, yep. I like that. I like that a lot. And I think, which is why I talked about forgiveness, right? If he can forgive her, he can be kinder and gentler to her, right? But if he's harboring anger about it, it's going to be tougher. So, and I certainly agree. She seems to be very... all those miscarriages and the pregnancies that she did have, he didn't say if they were difficult ones, but you can imagine they might well have been if she's had all those miscarriages as well. And so a lot of trauma, a lot of emotional baggage there. And good, Mary, I agree. He needs to love her, be gentle with her, and give her a safe place. Yeah, good. Mary, thanks so much for the call. All right, so... Well, I had a couple callers. Jim, where'd they go on our case today? Well, let me. Okay. All right. Good. Good. Good. Good. Good. All right. So let me review the two case studies. And the first one is newly married couple. They're living with the spouse's parents, and as a result, there are a lot of fighting going on. Limited space and heightened tensions. I assume with living with the in-laws, which has got to be kind of a tough thing. It says that, I don't know if this is the wife or the husband, but I ended up by threatening to leave and then desperately trying to mend things. It's become a vicious cycle, and maybe a lot of the love has been lost. So, boy, they're fighting a lot. They're living in a place that's not conducive, and, boy, he's afraid that they're maybe falling out of love. And then the second one is married to my roommate, married 30 years. They spend their evenings sitting at opposite ends of the couch, staring at their phones. Husband seems completely content with a boring life. And the wife would like a little more life, right? No intimacy and tough things. So she's kind of given up. She's not putting on makeup anymore, fixing her hair, doesn't care how she's dressed. That's not going to help much either. But she doesn't want to live like this for the next 20 or 30 years. So those are our two case studies. So we had Gloria on the line. She had to drop. She had to move on. But her comment was, for our newlyweds, is to go back to pre-Cana and get a plan. So I'm not sure about what that means, go back to pre-Cana and get a plan. Maybe the pre-Cana program has got some sort of a planning mechanism to help them get a place of their own or something like that. I'm not sure about that. And then for the older couple, they should use prayer journals.

0: Okay. That might work. That might work for the wife. I'm not sure the husband will buy into that because that's going to require some work. And doesn't sound like he's wanting to do any work, but even on himself. But all right, there we go. Thank you for that, Gloria. Let's see here. Let's go out to down to Miami to Joe and see what we can talk to Joe about. Hey, Joe, thanks for calling into the show.
1: Hi, Doug. I guess my question in relation to your case study would be, like, if you could go back to before they were married and they didn't involve their parents, mm-hmm. if they just eloped, your advice as a therapist, do you recommend eloping or is that a no-no?
0: Yeah, generally that's a no-no. I mean, a problem with eloping, you know, you got to, if you're Catholic, you got to get married in the church, got to have a Catholic wedding. So it's pretty hard to do that and elope. So I don't think the problem is where or how they're married. I think the problem probably is they don't have the money. They can't live on their own, so they've got to live with their parents at least for a while. And so I think that's the challenge, is how do we survive until we can get enough money put together so we can get a place of our own, is my hunch. So I don't know that eloping would solve the problem.
1: Okay.
0: All right, but
1: fair enough.
0: Good
1: but
0: idea.
1: You don't recommend it at large?
0: No, generally not. Well, it's hard to elope and get married in the church is the problem, right? And so you want to have your marriage blessed and validated in the church. So then it's sacramental, because then you get all the sacramental grace that helps you survive the, you know, the ups and downs of married life. So
1: right. Eloping. But let's say you do get married in the church, but you don't include your family.
0: Yeah, you can do that, sure. I mean, I think there's nothing wrong with having a very small, intimate wedding. You know, I had an aunt that got married. She was in her 50s, but they got married at the rectory with the priest. It was her and her fiancé and two witnesses, and that was it. So I think you could do that. So, sure. You have to, if the parents are going to be a problem, you got to deal with that, a small wedding, small intimate thing could be okay. Sure.
1: Okay. If you have to explain it to your parents down the line.
0: Yeah, well, so that's a hard thing, right? It's like, why did you decide to do this? And, I mean, because every parent, right, they envision a nice wedding for their kids and the party and all that kind of stuff. So you're going to have to be able to explain it to them. And if the reason we had this small thing, Mom and Dad, and you weren't invited, is because, like, you're a pain in the neck or we don't get along with you, that's a tough conversation to have, you know, and especially around right. the wedding, because there's no do-overs on that, and you're going to make that up. So, Joe, is this something you're contemplating?
1: You're the man.
0: Well, is this something you're contemplating, or are you just asking in theory?
1: No. So two girls that I courted before mm-hmm. brought this up, that they would not mention it to their parents, and I thought that was...
0: Yeah,
1: well,
0: yeah. That would suggest there's some real tension there that's not healthy, and that could show up during the marriage anyway. So I would say you better figure that out before you get married, because there's something more going on there than meets the eye, would be my thought. So.
1: Right.
0: All right, Chuck, thanks for calling in, man. Have a great day. All right, there we go. All right, so... Well, Debbie, give us a call, 888-914-9149. Email me at doug@relevantradio.com. Let me know what advice. You're the therapist. These couples have come to you. They need some help. Life has kind of fallen apart. Marriage isn't going too well. And they need someone to help straighten them out. They've come to you. What would you do? Where do you go? That's the question. While we're waiting for a few more callers to come in, I've got a couple of emails here that I thought I could read. And I guess, what would I title these? I might title these The Other Side of the Story. These are, every once in a while I get some emails that are a little more on the critical side, perhaps. So here's a couple of them. So this one came in just the other day. So I'm a longtime listener, but I have to say, I think you missed the mark on your Father's Day show. So that was the show last Friday. We go tomorrow. And I kind of titled it A Tribute to the Women Who Made Us Fathers. So he goes on. Let's see. I've been married for 34 years, and I love my wife. We have 5 children. I do agree that she is a great person and helped, capital letters, H-E-L-P-E-D, helped me be a father. Where I think you missed the mark is it takes two people to make a child. Well, no, I know that. The wife just does not, capital letters, decide one day that the husband has been doing all the right things, and so all by herself she will bring a new baby into the marriage. Okay, I agree with that. I say Mother's Day is the time to praise the mothers. Father's Day should be set aside to raise up all the things that fathers do. Says my father died in 2016, and he worked hard all of his life. I don't know that he even had a hobby. He would get up early, go to work, and when he returned home, he worked throughout the night. Whether it was making hay, sawing lumber, or making maple syrup, there was always something that needed doing. He provided for us. My sister and I always had a roof over our head and food on our table. While I understand some husbands do not work that hard, there are many of us who do. I don't say I work as hard as my father did, but I also usually have something to work on after I come home from work. Let's give credit where credit is due. Credit the mothers on Mother's Day and credit the fathers on Father's Day. Well, I thank you. I get it. I disagree a little bit. I understand your point. But, I got a lot of positive feedback on that show because it was kind of fun and it was just a different take on Father's Day. And listen, I mean, I am really glad that you had a great dad. That's a wonderful thing, and it sounds like he was a great role model for you, and you loved him a lot, and you try to emulate him now that you're a dad. And I'm sure you did a great job honoring him on all the Father's Days that he celebrated when he was alive, right? I was just trying to bring a little levity to the celebration of Father's Day, but I still always stand by the advice that I give often. Never pass up an opportunity to affirm and praise your wife, okay? And I would say even on Father's Day. We just always want to make sure our wives know how much we love them and how great they are. And even on Father's Day, we can have a little fun with that, too. So I was just trying to have a little fun with that. But I appreciate you taking the time to send me an email about that. There we go. All right, so I'll let you all decide if you agree with this listener or not. And then another one that came in. This came in almost a month ago. So let's see here. She says, I grew up Catholic and am still a follower. Okay. Growing up, I wanted to get married and have a family. Years went by, friends got married, and had their dream come true for them. If I couldn't have a family, I always wanted a significant other. Now I'm 67, and I'm so grateful it never happened. Being married is not the be-all and end-all. Being single and independent is the be-all and end-all. And being financially secure makes a big part of being single and independent worth it. Okay. I'm going to get a good inheritance. I would not like to share that with some jerk. The best thing I could and did was to not get married. Well, sounds a little bitter there. I pray for those women who think marriage is the answer. It is not. 1, 2, 3, 4, 5 exclamation points. God has a plan, and I thank him every day for my life that he's given me. Many of my married girlfriends say once their husbands die, they will by no means get remarried. Husbands are stupidly stubborn and a lot of work. Men retire. Women can't retire. Women no longer have jobs out of the home. They still have to keep up a house, do laundry, cook meals. Men retire and their meals are given to them. Their laundry is done for them, etc. Doug, you have the male view of marriage and children. Well, I agree with that because I'm a guy. Women have a different view. I agree with that. They should. They're women. A woman's work is never done. Okay. Yeah. Men sit back and enjoy. Well, I disagree with that. I do a lot of work as well. And I think I help out a lot. So I'm not sure I agree with that. While women are never in a position to do that. And I will tell you, the research shows that men are increasingly doing more and more of the domestic work around the house than they've ever done before, right? So she says, you had a caller months ago that regretted never marrying. I wish I could have spoken to her. You do not need a guy. You need friends, yes, but a guy, no. Capital letters, 1! Just something I wanted to share. I listened to your show just to hear how grateful I am that marriage never happened. Oh, goodness gracious. Well, you know what? I wanted to read this just to kind of give you the other side of the story, and I'll let you draw your own conclusions about this person. I just want to say personally, my wife and I are very happy that we're married. And we both feel our life is so much richer for having someone to share it with and to bring children into the world with. Can't imagine my life being nearly this rich and this beautiful without my wife and without the kids that came along with all of that. So I'll let you judge for yourself, but I there's a part of me that's got a lot of sympathy for this person. But, there we go. Everybody, you know what? It's good. She's single, and she's happy with that, and that's a good thing. So there you have it. All right. So, hey, listen, we're playing today without a lot of participants, I might add. So feel free to give us a call, 888-914-9149. You be the therapist. Got two cases we're taking a look at here. Young married couple living with the parents, fighting a lot because of the heightened tensions and the lack of space. Big fight. One of them threatened to leave. Now they're trying to fix things. They're worried that maybe the love has been lost or there's less love there. What are we going to do to help that couple? And then a 30-year couple who are living like roommates, no intimacy anymore. They sit at opposite ends of the couch staring at their phones, and the husband seems content with a completely boring life. Wife would have like a lot more fun in their world, in their life, but she's kind of given up, no makeup anymore, don't worry about her hair, how she's dressed, and she doesn't want to spend the next 20, 30 years like that, but don't know what to do with it, right? So if you got a thought for how we can help these two couples, give me a call. 888-914-9149. We're going to take a quick break. Come back. I'll tell you what I would do if I was working with these couples, what I think we should do to help them out. And then maybe we'll get to another email or two. All right, 888-914-9149. Don't go away. We'll be right back.
2: Women need to know that the pro-life community will love and support them long after the child is born. And that's why there are well over 3,400 community-based pregnancy care centers across America.
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4: This is Archbishop Timothy Broglio of the Archdiocese for the Military Services of the United States of America. Let us pray. Remember, O most gracious Virgin Mary, that never was it known that anyone who fled to thy protection, implored thy help, or sought thy intercession was left unaided. 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To thee do I come. Before thee I stand, sinful and sorrowful. O Mother of the Word Incarnate, despise not my petitions, but in thy mercy, hear and answer me. Amen.
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0: 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I'm your host, Doug Hinder, licensed marriage and family therapist. We're playing today, You Be the Therapist. Got a couple of couples that are struggling, not doing so well. We're going to figure out how we can help them. So let's, we got a couple callers. Let's go out to Oregon to Mary. Hello, Mary.
9: Hi, Doug.
0: Yeah.
9: I'm a RR addict, and I listen to y'all all the time, but this is the first time I've actually given permission for me to be on air.
0: Bless your soul.
9: Had I been married to a man like you, I wouldn't be like all those other women, but let me tell you, you are few and far between. My husband has since passed away.
0: Oh, I'm sorry.
9: And he was a pain in the butt. But
0: is that right?
9: Like I say, I just wanted to say you and your wife are very blessed, and
0: yes,
9: I enjoy
0: are.
9: Listening to you.
0: Oh,
9: so
0: God
9: thank
0: bless
9: you.
0: Oh, thanks so
9: and
0: much.
9: God bless
0: calling.
9: You.
0: Oh, thank you, thank you. Well, that's nice. Yeah, I hope that's. I hope my wife feels the same way. I think she probably does. Yeah, and I think. Well, I don't know. That's the deal. And I think I'm a much better man today than I was the day we got married. I think I've grown and gotten better. And I think, to me, that would be the one thing I would say to couples who are thinking about getting married, trying to decide, is this a person who would be good to be married to? I think perhaps the most important thing is this a person who wants to be a better person tomorrow than they are today? And if they kind of want to keep working on each other, on themselves, grown in virtue and they just want to keep becoming a better person, things are going to work out really well. But if you get a person who's like, no, this is who I am, this is the way I am, not changing, that's going to be kind of tough. So, well, God bless you, Mary. Thanks for calling in. I appreciate that. Well, Jim, maybe we'll have to put that in one of the highlight reels that if I was married to Doug kind of thing. Maybe not. All right, let's go down to Austin to Patrick. Hey, Patrick, thanks for calling in.
10: Hey, thanks for taking my call.
0: Yeah.
10: By the way, I listen to Relevant Radio every day and your show every day, and I really like it, but I must say I have to agree with the guy who sent in the email.
0: You're killing me.
10: I'm in a sea of blue and in an ocean of red, and we're in the middle of Pride Month, and we're flying the Pride flag at City Hall, but so I was in a staff meeting last week, and one of the single moms made a point of wishing all the mothers a happy Mother's Father's Day. Made a point just driving that home that the Father's Day is not just for fathers, it's for single moms too. And
0: yeah,
10: you got Mother's Day, don't muddy the waters here.
0: I got you that. I got you, not confusing the two. You're a mom or you're a dad, you're not both, and you can't if you're one, you can't be the other. So I'm with you on that. So.
10: Right. But
0: good deal.
10: I feel like your show, and I'll still listen to your show. And I have the greatest dad in the world, and the greatest mom in the world. Yeah. And I appreciate both of them.
0: God bless, Patrick. Thanks for calling in, man. And thanks for listening to the show, and thanks for calling in. Share your comments with me. I agree. I mean, I we need to take good care of our dads and celebrate them, to be sure. So God bless. All right. Thank you. Oh, all right. Oh, goodness. Okay, so I get it. I just was just trying to have some fun. Just trying to have some fun with that whole celebrate your mom thing. And a part of it was I was kind of poking fun on Mother's Day saying, you know, thank us dads for making you moms. But I just figured turnaround was fair play. All right, so here we go. So let me tell you how I would handle these two scenarios. So for our newlyweds, right? Who are staying with the spouses and fighting, et cetera, et cetera, et cetera. So I would just say, listen, stop, slow down, but get help right now, right? This couple needs some basic training, excuse me, in conflict management. They're having some conflicts, and they don't know how to manage it. And so it's turning into a big fight, and then we get the threat, I'm going to leave you, and who knows what all else was said during this big fight, the result of one of them saying, hey, I'm out of here. So you just need some basic training in conflict resolution, conflict management, and how to deal with that, right? And a good therapist can help you figure that out. This is something that can be fixed quickly and simply with a little training. But you need some training because obviously you lack the skill, all right? And listen, it's not easy to begin your life together as a husband and wife living with your parents. I mean, that's a really, really hard thing. I get it. There's lots of reasons why that may be necessary. But the goal has got to be to get out of there as soon as you can, right? And carve out time just for the two of you. And you got to learn how to manage this thing. So get some help. Get a therapist right away who can help you learn to manage conflict well. Before the concern is maybe a lot of the love has been lost. I don't think it has been, not yet. You're still too newly married. But the table has been set for that if you don't get some help. So get some help, learn how to manage conflict. Okay, so that's for our newly married couple. Now, for our 30-year married couple, before I tell you what I would do there, I've got a caller, David, out in Santa Maria, California, who's got some thoughts for our older couple. David, thanks for calling in.
11: Hi. Just on the older couple, I think that, you know, you have a couple, they definitely have some really deep hurts, and they've given up hope on communicating with one another in a safe fashion.
0: Mm-hmm.
11: And they've been putting the bricks in the walls for a long time. So I would say they need to find a form where they can begin to take the bricks down. Maybe mm-hmm. a 12-step group if one of them has an addiction mm-hmm. where they can share their hurts and create a place where they're not going to be digressing back into those hurts. A place where they can begin to see that light that they lost. And I think it's just they both have to want to restore the marriage. There has to be some type of miracle there. You can have them go to therapy mm-hmm. and things like this, maybe to start alone so that they know that they're heard.
0: Yeah.
11: And then just making sure, I think the other thing is making sure that they have the willingness, at least a willingness, to find a way to take the wall down.
0: So that's a really good point, David, because it doesn't sound like the husband has much willingness. He's perfectly content to just sit around boringly. The wife did, but it sounds like she's lost that too. She's not even taking care of herself or her physical appearance. So like both of them have kind of lost that desire to try to fix it.
11: Right. And I think the thing is when we say that lost, you know, if we reflect on our own life, when we've been stymied like that, or when someone's come up and we've either, because friendships will go away and things like this, mm-hmm. is I think that we never, like as a man, I don't want to sit at home and be bored. Yeah, I don't want to sit there and scroll on my phone and to ask myself, what do I want? What does that ask myself? What would I like to see in my relationship? What would cause that spark of life to happen? What could happen? And kind of have that vision and get that man away and just say, and ask him those questions. You know, what would a good relationship look like? I don't think we always ask that question. What do we want? What do we want from our spouse? And to have our spouse be able to reflect that, at least to know that we've been heard. And I think those walls come up because we really feel like we haven't been heard.
0: Yeah.
11: You know, we yell louder and it just, it doesn't matter how loud we yell. And it even prevents the other person from hearing.
0: Yeah.
11: So
0: yeah.
11: Listening to have that idea that I've been at least heard, especially from that person who's hurt me so deeply.
0: Very good. David, I agree. I think great insights there, man. Yeah, and I'm going to touch on some of those here in just a second when I talk about how I would look at this. So God bless you. Thanks for calling in, my friend. Let's go to Ohio to Jennifer. Hi, Jennifer.
12: So excited to be on the air.
0: Yeah.
12: I'm a huge fan. I listen to Relevant Radio all the time.
0: Oh, God bless.
12: I'm getting ready to drive 9 hours to Missouri, and I get to listen to it the entire time. So real quick, So I wanted to make a couple comments about the younger couple and maybe suggest, maybe they're already doing this, but focusing more on themselves and a goal. Mm-hmm. As to not them living forever, obviously, hopefully, with their in-laws.
0: Yeah.
12: But if they sit down, make a goal, this is what we're going to do, take walks, maybe mm-hmm. do more things that relieve that stress of being in the home with them, maybe have a hobby that they can go outside of the home and do to kind of relieve all both families there from that stress, maybe.
0: Yeah.
12: I mean, I don't know their circumstances or how long they're talking, but I feel like for my husband and I, if we have a goal for something, we tend to work harder together to make that happen.
0: That
12: helps us keep strong. And as far as the other couple, my husband and I will be married as of 31 years,
0: nice.
12: July 1st.
0: Nice.
12: And I can say that we obviously get to that point at times.
0: Sure.
12: And I know that the evenings we get home from work and we get into a routine at times. So we have to stop that at times. We have to really talk to each other and say, okay, look, for the last 3 weeks, we have literally come in, watch TV, go to bed, and we haven't said two words. So we make an effort to say, okay, no fun time tonight. We're going to play Yahtzee. We're taking a walk. We're going to take a walk tonight. Or, you know, Friday evening comes and we're like, no phones. Let's sit on the front porch, even if we don't talk whatever. Like, we just do something other than sit there. And if he's not interested, I do recommend, because there's times my husband's very, very tired. He works a very hard job.
0: Yeah.
12: So if I'm feeling a little, like, neglected, I'm like, you know what? I need to take care of me, so I'm going to go take a walk.
0: Okay.
12: And that just makes me feel better. It's important to take care of yourself and not give up on yourself in order to keep the marriage strong, I feel like.
0: Perfect. Jennifer, thanks so much for your comments. I'm going to give you my thoughts now. I'm going to give you my thoughts now on our we're just roommates thing, and then we'll wrap up the show. But thanks for calling in, and thanks for being a loyal listener.
12: Absolutely. Thank you.
0: All right, here we go. So I've got this, like, frog in my throat, Jim. I'm going to try to get through it. So here's the deal. I think they're in a tough situation. Not unusual, but very dangerous. I mean, this is the perfect setup for a divorce after you retire. You realize a third of all divorces involve people over 50 years of age, right? And those numbers are just growing, right? Even if you don't divorce, you're set up for a dismal future. So here's what I think you need to do. On one of these boring evenings, put your phone down and ask your husband to do the same thing. Then explain to him why you're unhappy, rationally and calmly. Lay out for him a picture of what you would like your marriage to look like going forward. And then ask him if he would be interested in trying to build that kind of life with you that you laid out. If he says yes, then you can launch marriage 2.0. Get a therapist and get to work. If he says no, that he has no interest in building a happy life with you, well, now you know what the future holds and you know it definitively, and you don't have to start hoping for a miracle. You can, then look elsewhere to get your emotional bucket filled. No, not another man, but get involved with some church groups, volunteer organizations, become a tutor, any one of a thousand ways to bring some joy back into your world and get yourself out of the house in the evenings, right? Start living the life that you want to live and invite him to come along. Listen, you don't need his permission to work on your marriage. Get off the couch. Take a cooking class, right? Do whatever you need to do. But first, talk to him about what kind of marriage you'd like to have. Ask him if he'd like to come along on the journey, because you're going to spend the last 30 years of your life actually enjoying it and doing some positive and productive things, and you sure would like him to be a part of your life. So there's my thoughts on that. I want to thank everybody for calling in today on the show and playing. I have a lot of fun with this You Be the Therapist thing, all right? So listen, we're going to finish with 1 minute to a rekindled heart. So here's an idea I'd like to share with you. Every love story has a soundtrack. I knew a couple who spent an hour adding songs that reminded them of their relationship, right, on their own personal playlist. From the first dance they had to the silly thing they sing in the car, right? The playlist became kind of a time capsule of their love for each other. And remember, music stirs memories and it creates connections, right? So tonight, start a shared playlist with your spouse. Add some songs that mean something to you and to your spouse, and then listen together. Hey, this could be a great activity for date night. Let's come up with our own playlist, right? Or if there's just one song out there that really reminds you of your spouse and your marriage, send them that song in a text. All right, we're going to end with a memorare for that couple that's going to have a big problem tonight. They're going to need a lot of help to rebuild the marriage. Please join me. Remember, O most gracious Virgin Mary, that never was it known that anyone who fled to thy protection, implored thy help, or sought thy intercession was left unaided. Inspired with this confidence, we fly to thee, O Virgin of Virgins, our Mother. To thee do we come. Before thee we stand, sinful and sorrowful. O Mother of the Word Incarnate, despise not our petitions, but in thy mercy hear and answer us. Amen. All right, tomorrow I got a great guest coming on, a marriage coach, going to share her ideas on how...

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1: From EWTN News Nightly in Washington, D.C., I'm Veronica Dudo with an EWTN News link. At least 164 people have died and more than 900 others injured after a pair of powerful earthquakes rocked Venezuela. On Wednesday evening, a 7.2 and 7.5 magnitude earthquake were among the strongest to strike Venezuela in more than a century. Officials say many people remain trapped beneath collapsed buildings. The Supreme Court hands President Donald Trump two major wins, allowing asylum restrictions at the southern border and ending deportation protections for Syrians and Haitians. The justices also blocked thousands of lawsuits against the weed killer Roundup. The Latin Patriarch of Jerusalem made a pastoral visit to the Gaza Strip, expressing his closeness with the faithful affected by the conflict. Cardinal Pierre Battista Pizzaballa celebrated Mass at the only Catholic parish offering spiritual encouragement.

0: Tim Staples. Tim, to ask you, do miracles still happen today? And one just occurred at this moment.
1: That's right. That's right. Well, yes, they do. And I want to just open things up here. There's a wonderful quote here from Vatican Council 1, Session 3, the Dogmatic Constitution on the Catholic Faith. In Chapter 3, on faith, the Council declared, "Nevertheless, in order that the submission of our faith should be in accordance with reason, it was God's will that there should be linked to the internal assistance of the Holy Spirit external indications of his revelation." Very important point here, that ours is a reasonable faith, right? You know, it was the great Pope Benedict the 16th, and in fact, on more than one occasion, where he talks about Romans chapter 12, how St. Paul uses the word logike concerning the act of faith that we make. It's a reasonable, this is, in fact, Paul describes it there in Romans 12, verse 2. He says, "I exhort you, therefore, dearly brethren, that by the mercies of God, that you present your bodies living sacrifices, holy and acceptable unto God, which is your reasonable worship." Some translations kind of muddle the thing, but the Greek is really clear there. All right, which is your reasonable worship. In the Greek word there is logike. We are not rationalists. You can't you can't reason to the Blessed Trinity. But very importantly, there's nothing in our faith that is contrary to reason. Nothing at all. And in fact, we have a reasonable foundation to the entirety of our faith. And that's what the Council's getting at here with regard to miracles. You know, you're not throwing your mind away and accepting some quote-unquote miracle, you know, like when I was a Pentecostal, you know, let's just face it, we used to accept anything. Sister Starnes, man, she had an arm, she couldn't even lift it up and go over to God, she's shouting. You know, we don't accept things like that as miracles. We have a very high criteria, you know, a list of criteria that goes all the way back to Benedict the 14th and around the year 1730, where the church really laid out in depth. And that list is still in existence today. It's very rigorous. You know, miracles have to happen instantaneously. There can't be any help. If there's any help medicinally in a process, it's not accepted. You know, it's a very, that's why, by the way, I know I'm getting off my definition here, but I think it's important to note, that's why you have, and by the way, I was there, I went to the International Bureau at Lourdes. It's actually called the International Commission on Miracles at Lourdes.
0: I think I've been there as well.
1: Yeah.
0: Incredible.
1: Oh, my gosh. It's fantastic. And we got to have a private audience with then Dr. Franciscus, Alessandro De Franciscus, who's a great guy. He gave us some really good time and showed us, like, all the 72 miracles. And just so folks know, there are over 7,000 documented miracles there. Now when I say that, they're claimed to be miracles. Most likely, most of them are miracles. It's incredible when you just get into a few of them, as we did. You think, oh my gosh, these. But no, they're only 72 out of well over 7,000 have been accepted as worthy of pious belief for Catholics because of that high standard that we have in the Church. Because you know, these miracles are to confirm the faith. And so we're not after, you know, sensationalism. We're after reality here. But at any rate, let me get back to Vatican I here. It says, "It was God's will that there should be linked to the internal assistance of the Holy Spirit external indications of his revelation." That is to say, divine acts. First and foremost, miracles and prophecies, which clearly demonstrating as they do the omnipotence and infinite knowledge of God, are the most certain signs of revelation and are suited to the understanding.

0: understanding of all. And this would lead to the accompanying canons there in canons 3 and 4. And this is very important. This is infallible stuff here, right? The Council Fathers declared infallibly in canon 3. Again, this is in session 3, the Dogmatic Constitution on the Faith, chapter 3, on faith. Now, let me read canon 3. If anyone says that divine revelation cannot be made credible by external signs, and that therefore men and women ought to be moved by faith only by each one's internal experience or private inspiration, let him be anathema. In canon 4, if anyone says that all miracles are impossible, that's the answer to your question, right? And that therefore all reports of them, even those contained in sacred scripture, are to be set aside as fables or myths, or that miracles can never be known with certainty, nor can the divine origin of the Christian religion be proved from them, let him be anathema. And so it's very important. And I got to tell you, brother, you guys have over the years heard many times from me, I've talked about my famous interlocutor, right? Sergeant Matt Dula, who brought me, by God's grace, to the Catholic faith. And I told him years later, you know, if I had one critique of the process that he used in bringing me to the faith, and I'm thankful to God for what he did for me, don't get me wrong, but I said, why didn't you tell me about the miracles, man? You know, because being an old Pentecostal like I was, I think it would have aided the process. But we have to remember that's what miracles are ultimately for, is to bring people that don't believe to the faith. I don't need a miracle, brother. I've had all the miracles that I need. I believe. I really don't need a miracle. I love them. I love going to Lourdes and seeing as I did. And maybe we'll talk about a couple of those that I got to see with my own eyeballs. And I've been around the world as well and have seen a number of miracles. But I don't need that to believe. But guess what? A lot of folks do. And even those of us who, you know, we have the faith and we don't technically need it. You know, I don't need my injection of miracles today to keep my fix, you know, or get my fix. But they are an encouragement to faith for everyone, but most especially, and that's why I say to my buddy Matt, man, you should have used those miracles on me. It would have quickened the process. And I'll tell you something else when it comes to my mother. If mom is, she's probably listening right now, but it wasn't my theological brilliance that brought my mama home. It really was the miracles. When she heard about Lourdes and Fatima, And all of the Eucharistic miracles and the incorruptibles and such, that really, she was one that was kind of, you know, I don't know about all this theological mumbo jumbo, Tim, I just don't know, but whammo, those miracles really opened her eyes. So just the last little ditty here, and we can take some questions, but a good definition of a miracle is found in the glossary. Now, the glossary of the Catechism is not magisterial, but it's still helpful. And the glossary here defines a miracle as a sign or wonder, such as a healing or the control of nature, which can, and here's the key, can only be attributed to divine power. And that's basically what the Church does in examining miracles. If there is any even possibility of a natural explanation, that miracle is eliminated. And by the way, I'm sure you know this, brother, but for our listeners, this is the reason why they virtually do not accept miracles of cancer any longer. That's not absolutely true, but if it can be explained by remission, then that's not a miracle. Now, what can be accepted are some of the, you know, the cancerous effects that cause deterioration of the body and so forth. If they are healed instantaneously, with no natural explanation, then yes. But that's what I'm saying, is that here, again, the glossary says, a sign or wonder such as a healing or the control of nature, which can only be attributed to divine power, that is crucial. The miracles of Jesus, for example, were messianic signs of the presence of God. So if you're going to have a sign of the presence of God, then that must manifest in a way that it can only be God as its first cause.
1: Beautiful. All right. Well, if you have a question about miracles, Tim is right here to answer your question. Give us a call, 888-318-7884. When we come back, we'll talk a little more about miracles on Catholic Answers Live.
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0: Welcome back, Catholic Answers Live, here with Tim Staples, talking miracles. So if you have a question about miracles, give us a call, 888-318-7884. So Tim, you mentioned Lourdes, and yes. I was hoping you would mention it, because that to me was something special, going there and seeing that there's not just miracles, like you said, we just accept anything, but there's actual documented miracles there that they have the whole full scientific backing of it. So let's go through it. Tell me what you saw while you were there.
1: Yeah, it was fantastic. Now, I had done a lot of reading on Lourdes and such, but it really was priceless to go there and talk to Dr. DeFranciscus. And by the way, you know, he retired after 17 years, just a couple months in February. He retired, and now, what is her name? I haven't met her. I would like to. I wrote her name down somewhere. But the new head is Dr. Giada Monami, just February of 2026. But Dr. DeFranciscus was just a great guy. 17 years. He did a lot for the international committee there, but that's for another time. But I'll tell you, of one thing that really sticks out in my head, he gave us a presentation that was outstanding. A little hard to, you know, he's a real thick Italian accent, a little hard to understand sometimes. I'd say, hey, Doc, can you repeat that? you know, but he showed us photographs. They have photographs of the people healed, the 72, even some of the older ones, because, you know, in fact, the two I'm going to talk about right now, we saw photos. They were back in 1892. Now, some of these miracles predate photography, but a lot of them have actual pictures. And I was blown away when they showed. Now, the ones I'm going to talk about here are two of my favorites, and they occurred on August 20th and 21st of 1892. They were back-to-backers. The two women didn't know each other. They had come from different parts of France. Wow. And but both were in the final stages of tuberculosis and were on death's door. There was no hope, no cure back then. I mean, you could, if you caught it really, really early and get to a nice climate, you got a shot. But once it develops at all back then, there was no hope. And both of these women were, their names were Marie Lemarchon and Marie Lebranchu. And I think it was Lebranchu who was the first one there on August 20th. But she was so emaciated from being in the final stages of tuberculosis that she weighed something like 80 pounds.
0: Oof. Wow.
1: And she was emaciated and literally on death's door. She was 35 years old, and they dipped her into the waters of Lourdes, and she was healed instantaneously, felt a quickening, comes out of the water and is wow, right? Now they go on, as they do with all of these miracles, it looked good, like there was an immediate transformation in this woman. So she had to go through rigorous examinations and such. And they also, another thing folks don't often realize is they have to follow these miracles for many years. They won't even accept them for years and years. You know, you got to go 10, 15 years down the road before they get accepted, oftentimes, but at least years, because it has to be permanent. And she was absolutely healed, restored, 100% lived a long life.
0: Wow.
1: Afterward. I mean, just absolutely extraordinary, because she was a bag of bones and restored. But then my favorite was the next day, Marie Lemarchon, who was 18 years old. She too was skin and bones. She was emaciated. And with her, the tuberculosis had advanced to such a stage that there was actually, and I didn't even know this till I went there, but tuberculosis in the final stages starts to eat away at your skin.
0: No way.
1: From the
0: Wow.
1: inside. from the inside. You know, it doesn't just eat up your lungs and such. It spreads throughout the body.
0: Wow.
1: And she actually had cavernous holes in her face. And one of note was on her cheek. I forget if it was the left or right. I can't remember now. I think it was the left because I'm remembering the photograph. But she had a cavernous hole, and there was pus, and it was there was actually a stench that came from her body, not just from the face, but elsewhere. But there was just pus and whatnot, and an actual hole in her face. Well, with this healing, my brother, they have a photograph. It's a grainy photograph because, you know, obviously they didn't have the best photography in 1892. It was kind of a grainy photograph, but you can clearly see it. And they dipped her in the water. She came out with a brand new face.
0: Really?
1: I mean, we're talking, and those that were there and the doctors who testified, and you could actually see on the photo, because they had a before and an after. But you could see in the after photo, there was still a mark right around where the hole was. There was a mark, and you could see a different color. The skin was like pink. You couldn't really tell that. You could just tell it was, but the eyewitnesses
0: like new
1: said
0: skin.
1: It was like new skin, smooth as a baby's behind, right? Brand new skin right there. And she was healed. Not only was she healed 100%, brother, but she went on. She was 18 years old. She went on to live a long life, got married, had 8 children, and just an absolute miracle. And you know what's amazing is you had not only believers, but you even had an unbeliever who witnessed the miracle, who saw this.
0: Wow.
1: And testified. So it wasn't, you know, just all. That's another amazing thing about the Catholic Church in general, not just the medical bureau there, the International Medical Bureau there in Lourdes, but when you take a look at our canonization process as well, where we have, you want to talk about documented miracles, brother? We've got, you know, I went online. I was trying to find. Nobody has really ever cataloged all of the miracles involved, because remember, every time there's a canonization, since the change in 1983, where you had to have 2 miracles, nobody's cataloged all the miracles then. And then if you go back before, that nobody's, I mean, they're all cataloged. They're there in the archives. In Rome, we have them all, but
0: there's
1: nobody,
0: no public record.
1: Yeah, nobody has put. And this, I'm saying, come on, folks! Somebody go back in the archive, catalog all of these miracles. There's hundreds and hundreds of them that are by.

0: for the hope that lies within you, and do it with meekness and with respect, to present these miracles. And if I can mention just a couple more.
1: Please.
0: All right. Because I just mentioned a couple there from the
1: from Lourdes.
0: We have miracles literally all over the world. But I wanted to mention the Eucharistic miracles as well.
1: Oh, you have to.
0: Yeah, because really, those are kind of the big categories. You know, the Eucharistic miracles, the incorruptibles, and of course, the dramatic, miraculous healings.
1: Let's say a person who doesn't understand much about Catholicism, what is a Eucharistic miracle?
0: Yes, Eucharistic miracles are gifts that God gives to the church, and most often they're couched in the context of bringing unbelievers to the faith. That's what, like we said, that's what miracles are for. But this is where God performs a miracle where we talk about the substance and the accidents, referring to the Eucharist, right? The bread and wine, the substance, and when we say substance, that's the substance of what a thing is. That's minus any accidentals, like Edgar or Tim sitting here right now. Mm-hmm. The substance is who we are as human beings, or I should say, what we are as human beings, right? Now, you can change my eye color, you can change my hair color and such, and it's not going to change the substance of who Tim Staples is.
1: In today's
0: right?
1: world, you could do that.
0: That's what they can try to change a lot of things, but you can't change the substance, right? The accidentals are that which does not apply to the substance of what the thing is, that if you change this, you no longer have the thing, right? So when the bread and wine are consecrated by a validly ordained priest, when he says the words, "This is my body, this is the chalice in my blood," then bread and wine no longer exist. In any sense of the word, there is no longer bread and wine there. When you go to Mass today, or every day, or Sunday, whenever you go, when Father says, "This is my body," as the great Saint Cyril of Jerusalem said it in the 4th century, Jesus' word is more powerful than nature, and nature must give way to the word of Jesus Christ. And the bread is gone, and now you have nothing there except the body, blood, soul, and divinity of the Lord. But it subsists under the appearances, or we would say, in using Aristotelian categories, Thomistic categories, Gories, right? The accidents, the appearances, mm-hmm. right, of bread and wine. Now, what God does in these Eucharistic miracles is causes the accidents of bread and wine to be miraculously changed into actual flesh. Which is an, you know, folks debate on the full meaning of this, because you already have a miracle, technically speaking, a miracle of transubstantiation that's occurred. Even though, you know, technically miracles involve a visible transformation, it's still a technical miracle, because what you have in the Eucharist is a change of substance. The accidents remain, but in here in nothing. It doesn't exist anywhere in nature where you have something that where the accidents in here in nothing. Well, let me finish this when we come back.
1: Absolutely.
0: Is that okay?
1: Absolutely. But when we come back, more on miracles right here on Catholic Answers Live.
2: When the resurrected Jesus appeared to disciples on the road to Emmaus, they didn't recognize him until the breaking of the bread. 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
1: We hope that one of the things that we communicate here at Catholic Answers Live is that our Catholic faith allows us to be fully serious about all the problems we encounter in the church and in the world, but it also lets us have light hearts and maybe even mix in a bit of fun. 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Joe's got a deep grasp of the faith, of morals, the teachings of the church, all that. 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

0: Welcome back, Catholic Answers Live. Here talking miracles with Tim Staples. Tim, you were in the middle of talking about the Eucharist, explaining what the Eucharist is, and then giving us an example of a Eucharistic miracle.
1: Yeah, exactly. Just to finish up, when at transubstantiation, then when the priest declares, or Christ through the priest, there's two people speaking at that instant, right? Yeah. It's the priest and it's Jesus speaking. He speaks in persona Christi. In that which is a profound mystery we could talk about for a while right there. But the bread and wine no longer exist. Now we have the body, blood, soul, and divinity of our blessed Lord under the appearances of bread and wine. And what has happened over the centuries, and it's happened many times, that have been verified and declared to be worthy of pious belief by Catholics, and again, it's almost always surrounded by unbelief, and God is bringing belief into a somewhat darkened situation. Well, this one, I'm just going to talk about one here because we've got callers now. But in AD 700 at the monastery of Saint Longinus in Lanciano, Italy, a priest monk who to this day we don't know his name. And most likely that's because he didn't want us to know his name. He was a humble monk, Italian monk and priest who was struggling. No one knew but him and God. He was struggling with his faith. He was a priest and he was faithfully saying Mass. But in his heart of hearts, he's saying, is this real? I don't know. He faithfully carried out his duties. God bless him. But God would grant a miracle to him. And isn't that awesome, the way God works? This is the way he always works. He gave a miracle to this priest for him that has become now a miracle for the entire world. And that miracle was shortly after declaring the words of institution. That is, this is my body, this is a chalice in my blood. The accidents, remember what we said now, the accidents or appearances of bread and wine were transformed into actual flesh, that is the sacred host, and actual blood in the chalice. Right there, and you can imagine it caused quite a fuss, right?
0: You would imagine, yep.
1: The whole town here in Lanciano went berserk, and immediately it got back to the bishop, and it was declared a miracle, but over the it was actually declared a miracle from the start by the bishop, because the bishop saw it, and there was simply no explanation. But what happened was, it was preserved, but over the centuries, we have another miracle, right? A miraculous preservation, because flesh and blood don't last.
0: Yeah,
1: you know, not. We're talking, 1,326 years ago, you know? Over that period of time, flesh and blood simply will decay. But what has happened is, numerous occasions, the church opened up this miracle, and she has over time other miracles as well, but opened it up to scrutiny, scientific scrutiny. And I won't get into all the names. I have all the names of the doctors involved. But real quickly, basically what's been demonstrated is the flesh. And by the way, I have seen this on more than one occasion. My brother Terry, who's a priest, Father Terry, when we did a pilgrimage to Rome with 118 pilgrims, we were blessed to be able to have my brother, Father Terry, say Mass on that very altar. And he blessed us with the Blessed Sacrament that is the ongoing miracle.
0: Really?
1: Absolutely awesome to actually see it. But what it is you see the blood coagulated into five, like, round globules of blood coagulated, and there's miracles surrounding them, by the way, too. They weighed each one of them, and they're different sizes, but they weigh exactly the same. There's all sorts of miracles surrounding this thing, but the flesh, which I'll focus on here, When you kneel down in front of it, there's a light that they have shining up from the back, and the monstrance is glass in the center, and you know it's a monstrance like the starburst all around. So the light shines from the back, and you can actually see parts of the flesh have fallen away over the 1,000-plus years. But you can see, like, the bottom, I can still picture it, the bottom left part of the sacred host, you can actually see the blood vessels wow. inside. And it still has a pinkish hue. The flesh is pinkish. And again, there's no explanation for this. And remember, there's no preservatives. This has been exposed for over 1,000 years to incense and, you know, the weather and whatnot. There is no natural explanation for its existence. But then the flesh has been proven to be the muscular tissue from the myocardium of a human heart. The blood tested from both the flesh and the coagulated blood was discovered to be AB positive and human in origin, which seems to be the case in all the Eucharistic miracles. You always get that AB positive. But here's another incredible thing. The proteins in the coagulated blood were found to be normally fractionated with the same percentage ratio as those found in normal fresh blood. It's as wow. though the blood is fresh. But it ain't fresh. It's 1,300 years old. So this is obviously not later planted from a cadaver. It came from a living body and miraculously has maintained the properties of fresh blood. Inexplicably, say that five times fast, inexplicably, though the receptacles containing the miracles were never hermetically sealed, nor did they have any preserving agents that could be detected, the flesh and blood have been preserved now for well over 1,300 years, even though, imagine, you know, they would have been exposed to all sorts of variant temperatures, atmospheric conditions, and as I mentioned before, the smoke of incense and so forth, and you have literally thousands upon thousands of people who visit it every year. And my friends, we have there a living miracle. And if we had time, we could talk about more of the miracles of Padre Pio and so many others. We have a living miracle that still exists, as you've probably heard of Emma DiGiorgi. Emma DiGiorgi, I'm sorry, I wasn't going to do this, but I'm getting excited. You know how I get crazy. But here's a physical healing. I'll just mention this one. I have a whole boatload of them here. But Emma DiGiorgi was born in 1939 in Italy. And by the way, she's still alive today. What would she be, about 86? I think she's about, in December, she'll be 87. Mm-hmm. But she was 7 years old at the time, in 1946, when her grandmother brought her to Padre Pio because she had been born blind. She was born blind. Yeah. She has no pupils in her eyes. And if you see photographs, I've seen photographs. I've never met her. I wish I could. But you can see in the pictures, her eyes look really weird because there's no pupil. It's just solid brown. And so she is blind. Well, Padre Pio prayed for her, and I won't get into all the details, but when he did, he said, "The Blessed Mother blesses you, Emma." She screamed. Seven-year-old girl, she was there with her grandmother. She screamed, and she could see.
0: Wow.
1: And here we are now. That was 1946. Okay, how many years? Is this 70, 80 years?
0: Carry the two. Yeah,
1: 70 years later. Whatever. No, it'd be 80 years later. Here we are, 80 years later, and she still has perfect eyesight. And when she goes to the doctor's office and the doctor looks at her eyes, the doctor says, "You're blind."
0: Yeah.
1: And yet she can read the charts, man. This is like the miracle of Lanciano. These are living miracles that you can see today. And Emma DiGiorgi is still walking around.
0: Lord, you look at that. Well, let's do this. Let's go to our final break. When we come back, we'll get to Sue and Brian and the rest of the callers and go through all the questions. So off to the final break, and we'll take more questions after this on Catholic Answers Live.
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0: Welcome back, Catholic Answers Live. Straight to the calls we go. Sue in Columbus, Ohio, listening on St. Gabriel Radio. Sue, welcome to the show. Go right ahead.
1: Thank you. Well, I don't want to take much time because I know you have other callers, but I've only been a Catholic for a few years. I come from the Protestant background. I was in the Charismatic Renewal and the Pentecostal movement and things. So it's been quite the blessing, and we really need to work to get the word out
2: of
1: all the miracles in the Catholic Church.
2: Yes.
1: I didn't know, and when I started hearing these things, I was like, "Whoa! Why didn't anybody tell me about this? This is craziness."
2: Yes,
1: and it's been such a blessing, also, to hear the church say no on different ones, and that gives me so much more assurance for the ones that the church says yes.
2: Yes,
1: this is an act of God. God has done something here. So that's all I wanted to say was amen, amen and amen and amen.
2: Well, Sue, thank you for calling. And I can tell you, as a former Pentecostal preacher myself, I laid hands on people at church, had them fall out, claim their miracles, and so forth. But I'm going to be honest with you. I never saw a real miracle until I became Catholic. Now, it's possible. Now, I know in the history of the church, there have been some Catholics who argued that miracles could only be performed in the Catholic Church. The church doesn't hold to that position, but it was held to some pretty high-powered Catholics, and so I mention it. But the fact is, if God can save outside the visible boundaries of the Catholic Church, even though he saves by their relation to the Catholic Church, whether joined to the church through valid sacraments or related to the church by their desire for truth, if God can save outside the visible boundaries of the Catholic Church, then certainly he can heal and perform miracles outside of the Catholic Church. But one thing I would say, as a former Pentecostal who used to lay hands and such, even if some of the ones that I experienced may have been miraculous, they were never anything like what I just mentioned. Visible miracles that you can see to this day and studied by doctors and so forth. I mean, the kinds of miracles that we have in the Catholic Church are absolutely extraordinary, and there's nothing like them in the world.
0: Beautiful. How's
1: amen.
0: That?
1: Amen.
2: Amen. Amen. Thank you, Sue.
0: Thank you, Sue. Thank you for your question. Let's go over to Brian in Victoria, British Columbia. They're in Canada. Brian, welcome to the show. Thanks for your patience.
3: Hi.
2: Yes.
3: So I just wanted to say I'm working my way through Tim's book, Behold Your Mother.
2: Okay.
3: Interesting so far, so I'm really enjoying reading it.
2: Great.
3: But I came from like a Lutheran background a long ways back. And I've been really considering converting to Catholicism. But there's sort of I'm puzzled by the whole significance of, like, Lourdes, for instance, the healing miracles.
2: Yes.
3: You say that there are 72 confirmed miracles at Lourdes.
2: Mm-hmm.
3: But there are probably millions of visitors a year. Like, why is 72 out of millions,
2: right,
3: like, significant, like, enough to make it Lourdes, a pilgrimage destination?
2: Yeah, it's a great question, Brian. And I think that gets to the heart of the matter from a Catholic perspective, is we see, you know, for example, as you know, brother, in Matthew chapter 12, verse 39, Jesus has a very strong warning against those who seek miracles, right? He says, a wicked and adulterous generation seeketh after signs, but no sign shall be given other than the sign of Jonah, right? And that's his own death, burial, and resurrection. And some people say, well, you know, why did Jesus say that? He didn't just give one sign. Are you kidding me? He raised the dead. He did all this. Well, Jesus is warning against seeking after signs and the spectacular and so forth, and getting away from the purpose of the sign, right? And so, you know, the purpose of the sign is to bring unbelievers to the faith and to point you to the ultimate sign, which is his passion, death, burial, and resurrection. Because that's the only salvific sign, right? All the other miracles point toward that one. And so the church, in the image of her founder, our blessed Lord and Savior, does the same thing. Be careful. Don't chase after signs. Chase after Jesus. And in fact, here, I'll give you a little rule of thumb. From a Catholic perspective, we don't chase signs. Signs chase us. Right? And why do you say that? Well, in Mark 16:16, Jesus said, these signs, well, verse 17, actually, these signs shall follow them that believe, right? They will speak with new tongues, lay hands on the sick, and so forth, right? You can't, as a Catholic, you can't get away from miracles. If you try, you can run the other direction, and they're going to catch you, because we have them in every generation, my friend. Every canonization, you have multiple miracles. We have miracles galore. So the church kind of balances a sort of delicate sort of walk between the facts, yes, at Lourdes. And by the way, we don't just have 72 miracles at Lourdes. There are literally thousands of them. There's over 7,000 documented. It's just that the church, when she presents miracles to the world as worthy of pious belief, as I said earlier, she puts a very, very high bar. And so what a lot of people would call miracles, and probably are miracles, in fact, I know some of them are miracles, the church says, no, there's a possibility that could be explained by a natural means, so we're not presenting it as such. So the significance of the 72 is not the quantity, it's the quality. Hmm. And that is what the church focuses on, the quality of these miracles. And so when you say, why only 72 and why is that significant? I challenge anyone, I'll challenge you, my brother as well, but anyone to take a look at those miracles and you'll see why those 72 are significant, because they are so extraordinary. And ultimately, my friend, if you want more miracles, we got miracles in every generation. You know, I mentioned Padre Pio and the miracle of Emma Di Giorgi. I mean, these are extraordinary things where you can walk up and shake hands with a miracle, look her in the eyes and see. This woman is blind, and yet she has perfect vision. But anyway, I really appreciate your question, brother.
0: Thank you, Brian. Thank you for your question. I want to make sure that I read this this question from YouTube, because MikeQ922 gave us a super chat, so he donated some money to us. So thank you so much for that donation. He says, so thankful for the work and for your work in ministry. I have a question about the souls of loved ones in heaven.
2: Oh,
0: how,
2: yes.
0: How aware of our daily lives in detail, good and bad, are they aware of? Your thoughts. Thanks, God. Thank you, and God bless.
2: Great, great question. And the beautiful thing about your question is not only do we see in Luke's gospel, for example, when Jesus gives us the parable of Lazarus and the rich man, Lazarus, who has gone on to his reward, and our blessed Lord mentions him as well as others, having the ability by God's illumination to know what's going on the earth. But theologically, we understand, because of the beatific vision, exactly how that happens. In Old Testament setting, God would have to give a particular illumination to the deceased, like the case of Onias in 2 Maccabees chapter 15, or Jeremiah, both in 2 Maccabees 15 and in Jeremiah 31, where you have Rachel, in verse 15, Rachel weeping for her children and such. These are particular illuminations that God gave to Old Testament saints because they didn't have the beatific vision. But now we have the beatific vision. And so we understand, as the Catechism of the Catholic Church, I want to say it's section 1040, where the Catechism tells us that, now catch this, brother, this is enough to get, tell you what, if this doesn't get you excited, then you need a new exciter. All right? Because the Catechism tells us that the beatific vision, and that all the saints in heaven who have attained heaven. The essence of what heaven is the possession of God in the beatific vision. That is, they see God face to face, right? Jesus said in Matthew 5:8, all right, blessed are the pure of heart. Why? For they shall see God. Revelation 22, verse 4 says, we will see him face to face. 1 Corinthians 13:12, St. Paul says, now we see through a glass darkly, but then face to face, we will know even as we are known. We will, in fact, in 1 John chapter 3, verses 1 and 2, I love this one. The New Testament, St. John says, brethren, it does not yet appear what we shall be. In other words, you know, what awaits us? 1 Corinthians 2:9 says, eye has not seen, ear has not heard, nor is it entered in the heart of man what God has prepared for those who love him. So I love the way John says, it doesn't even yet appear what we shall be, but we know this, we will be like him, for we will see him as he is. See, it's in that possession of God in the beatific vision where we will see God, Father, Son, and Holy Spirit. Not with eyeballs, folks. The beatific vision is not with eyeballs. It's an intellectual, you know, Jesus said we'll be like the angels. Angels don't have eyes. But Matthew 18:10 says that our guardian angels behold the face of the Father. Well, how can they see the face of the Father if they don't have eyeballs? Because the beatific vision doesn't involve eyeballs. It's an intellectual, directly intuited comprehension of God. And my brother, it's in the comprehension of God, as St. Thomas Aquinas says, and as the Catechism indicates there in section 1040, it's because of that possession of God and the beatific vision and knowing and comprehending God. Not completely, because only God can completely comprehend God, because that requires infinite power. But we will comprehend him in accordance with the gift of grace that each of us has been given by God at our baptism and our cooperation with that grace over our lifetimes. That determines our degree of comprehension of God. That's why the Blessed Mother comprehends God more than all the angels and saints combined, right? But at any rate, when we're talking about comprehending God, well then, as the Catechism says there in section 1040, we will comprehend the entire created order, the entire providential salvific plan of God. We will know every. In fact, we will know, and this is a blessing you can share with loved ones who have especially have lost children. I know my wife, we had two miscarriages. We always say we have two kids in heaven and seven on earth, right? We have two in heaven. Well, we will know, and my wife will know exactly why each one of those children didn't make it his or her birthday. We'll know how that fit into God's providential plan. We will see the entire picture. These are things we can't see this side of the veil. But my friend, when you to get to your question, I know this is a long-winded answer, but your loved ones or anyone who is a saint in heaven that possesses God in a beatific vision, they see more than you and I can ever even imagine. They know. Now, they don't know necessarily future and contingent realities, unless God were to reveal them. But they do know how all things have worked together and are working together, and they are praying for us along with the angels, because the angels as well don't know all future contingent realities, and so they're praying for us. But they have insight into our lives that's beyond anything we can fathom. They are able, like, you know, people say, how could the Blessed Mother, you know, hear the prayers of, let's say, a billion Catholics at once? You want to know how? Piece of cake! We're talking about the power of Jesus Christ. We're talking about, like I said, having the beatific vision and fully comprehending God. You comprehend God, not fully to the extent that only God can comprehend God, but are you kidding? You comprehend God. The entire created order and God's salvific plan is a piece of cake.
0: How did the hour go by so quickly?
2: Probably because I'm so long-winded.
0: We were just getting started, too.
2: Yeah, we were.
0: That's unfortunate. But, hey, we'll have you. We'll definitely have you on next week, Tim. How about that?
2: Hey, let's do it.
0: All right, perfect. Well, thanks, everyone, for joining us. It's been a fun week. And Sai should be back here tomorrow, and we'll be in the host chair. So it's a pleasure, and I hope all of you have a great evening. We will see you all next time right here on Catholic Answers Live.

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1: Hey, this is Michael O'Neill, the Miracle Hunter. 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
2: Leo's second extraordinary consistory opens this week while the Vatican rejects a request by the bishops of Germany for late preaching at Mass. The Papal Posse, Father Gerald Murray and Robert Royal, are here with an announcement. And as Independence Day approaches, America 250 celebrations are in full swing. Chief of Protocol for the United States, Ambassador Monica Crowley, is here with an update. A preliminary peace deal with Iran has been struck, but will it stick? Dr. Waleed Fares is here with analysis of this and more. Finally, the chaotic U.S. economy remains a top concern in the midterm election year. How healthy are the markets? Financial expert and senior vice president of Ave Maria Mutual Funds, Bob Schwartz, is here to tell us. The world over begins right now.

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1: A warm welcome to all of you joining us in the United States and the world over as we celebrate our 30th year. We have a great show for you tonight. If you'd like to comment, go to X. I'm at Raymond Arroyo and always at Arroyo Grande Show on YouTube. The extraordinary consistory of cardinals opens tomorrow in Rome with three major voices conspicuously absent. And the Vatican shuts down the German bishop's request to allow lay people to preach at Mass. Here with analysis of these stories and more, the Papal Posse, editor-in-chief of the CatholicThing.org, Robert Royal, right here in studio, and canon lawyer and priest of the Archdiocese of New York, Father Gerald Murray, who's at home. This week, the Vatican formally rejected a request from the German bishops for permission to allow laymen and women to preach homilies during Sunday Mass. Cardinal Arthur Roach, prefect of the Dicastery for Divine Worship, cited Redemptionis Sacramentum. The homily is reserved to priests and deacons, it says. Case closed. A German theologian is calling Roche's reasoning preconciliar. Ironic, since Cardinal Roche is hardly a traditionalist and an architect of Traditionis Custodis. Father, what do you make of the Vatican's ruling here and that accusation?
2: No, it's a good ruling because it's by the nature of priestly preaching at the sacred liturgy, that it is a function of the sacred orders that you now expound on.